If you care to, we're going to pick it up today, 1 Samuel chapter 22, verse 17. And David is now officially on the run from Saul and his armies. In the first place, he went to Nob, where he found the high priest Ahimelech at the time. And understand, the tabernacle is in total disarray at this time. The Ark of the Covenant is not where the Mosaic Tabernacle is. So it's at Kirjath-Jearim at this particular point in time. But David is seeking advice from our Heavenly Father, and what better place than going to the priest of Nob. David basically left with the shirt on his back, was all that he had when he left Israel. And being on the run, he was desperate. And when he went to Ahimelech, the high priest, he asked, "Do you have any bread here?" And he said, "Don't have any common bread, everyday bread, but we've got the show bread, but that's holy." And he gave that to David, which was kind of stretching the law a bit. There was a gentleman there, I use the term lightly, Doeg the Edomite, and he was observing all of this. Ahimelech helping David by giving him bread, helping David by giving him the sword of Goliath. And Doeg returned to Saul and told him that Ahimelech had helped David. Well, Saul considered that treason against himself, against his kingship. He summons Ahimelech and said, "Why were you in conspiracy with David? David's trying to kill me," which there's nothing could be further from the truth. And Ahimelech gave a very reasonable answer to him. When verse 14 of chapter 22, he said, "Who is more faithful among all thy servants than David, which is the king's son-in-law and goeth at thy bidding?" And in other words, Ahimelech was saying, "You know, I thought I was helping you by helping David. Who is more faithful among all your servants?" Well, that didn't satisfy Saul. Saul told Ahimelech, "Not only you are going to die, but your father's house is going to die as well." And that's where we pick it up with today's lesson. We ask that word of wisdom in Yeshua's precious name. Father, we ask you to open eyes, open ears this day as we pick it up, 1 Samuel chapter 22, verse 17, and it reads, "And the king," this being Saul, "said unto the footmen that stood about him, Turn and slay the priest of the Lord, because their hand also is with David." Again, that's a lie. "And because they knew when he fled." That's a lie. They had no idea. "And because they knew when he fled and did not show it me." They didn't tell me what was going on. "But the servants of the king would not put forth their hand to fall upon the priest of the Lord." They were Israelites, and they refused the king's order to slay the priest. I think the people of Israel were beginning to realize that Saul was mad. The jealousy over David's successes, the evil spirit that was upon him. And there comes a point when there's time to say to the man in charge, "No, I'm not going to do that." And that's the way God's elect should be as well. We're not going to worship the Antichrist. That's it, period. I don't care who orders us to. We're going to serve God, not man. Now, these footmen that are mentioned here, if you have a reference Bible, you have a note that in the Hebrew, that is runners. And we're talking about the Kirathites and the Pelethites, which were from the time of David. They were royal bodyguards. One of them was called even an executioner. That they got that name because their job was to hear the king's judgment, and then as a messenger they were to go and communicate the king's judgment, but also to execute the judgment. So that's what we're talking about here. Very close people to the king, being his royal bodyguards, but they refused to kill the priest of the Lord.
Well, there's one there that's willing to do it. He's looking for a promotion. He's looking for some of those vineyards that Saul was promising the Benjamites in our last lecture, verse 18. And the king said to Doeg, "Turn thou and fall upon the priest." And Doeg the Edomite turned, and he fell upon the priest and slew on that day 85 persons that did wear the linen ephod. 85 priests of God murdered by Doeg the Edomite. Now, this is in God's plan. There was a judgment passed on the house of Eli in 1 Samuel chapter 2 and followed up on in chapter 3. Due to Eli's lack of discipline and his uncontrollable sons who were priests, Hophni and Phinehas, who were going so far as they were stealing the people, the portions that should belong to the offerers of sacrifices. They were stealing God's portion of the sacrifices, and they were laying carnally with the women who came to serve at the tabernacle. So again, this partially fulfilling, and because of what Eli had allowed to come about in the priesthood, God said and sent a prophet to him that said, there's not a man in your house that's going to be old enough, gray-headed, to be a priest, a high priest anymore. And this is kind of setting things right as well, according to God's word, as far as the priesthood was concerned. You see, it was the house of Eleazar who was supposed to be the high priesthood of Israel. That was because of the zealousness of Eleazar's son Phinehas, not to be confused with Eli's son by the same name. But when the Moabites seduced Israel into idolatry, there was a Israelite man that brought a Moabite test into his tent, and they were lying carnally together. Phinehas was so zealous for the Lord that he took a spear, a javelin, into the sleeping quarters of that tent and pinned them both to the ground while they were in the very act. And it was for that reason that Phinehas' family was chosen to be the priesthood. Eli is not of Eleazar, but rather of Ithamar, Aaron's fourth son. So things are kind of, there's going to be one of Ahimelech's family that escapes, and he, Abiathar by name, will be the high priest under David for a period of time while he's the king over Hebron only. But then there's a high priest by the name of Zadok at Gibeon, and that priest, Zadok, will end up with the high priesthood of Israel under Solomon, verse 19. And Nob, was Saul going to be satisfied with 85 priests killed? Hardly, verse 19. And Nob, the city of the priest, smote he with the edge of the sword, both men and women, children and sucklings, that means infants, and oxen and asses and sheep with the edge of the sword. This is as though this city, Nob, had a ban placed upon it. The penalty for treason to God was a total ban. You can read about that in Deuteronomy chapter 13, in which women, children, men, their livestock, everything was to be exterminated. And we have here Saul acting like treason against him, which is what he was accusing Ahimelech and the entire city of Nob of doing, being treasonous to him. He's enforcing the law that where treason against God would be a total ban. And what I think is ironic about this is it was Saul's failure to carry out a total ban on the Amalekites that caused him to be rejected by our Heavenly Father. Verse 20, and one of the sons of Ahimelech, the son of Ahitub, named Abiathar, escaped and fled after David.
And we have it ironic, I think, that by what Saul did, he's going to be placing the Urim and Thummim by which man can consult God in the camp of David, because Abiathar fled to David, verse 21. And Abiathar showed David, or told David, that Saul had slain the Lord's priest. David would have to know at this point in time that Saul's time on earth was very short. This was a dastardly act on the part of Saul to murder 85 of God's priests. And David said unto Abiathar, I knew it that day when Doeg the Edomite was there, that he would surely tell Saul, I have occasioned, or I have caused, the death of all the persons of thy father's house. I should have killed Doeg when I saw him there. I knew when he saw Ahimelech helping me with by giving me the showbread to eat and Goliath's sword, that he was going to go and tell Saul. David's feeling somewhat responsible. He's definitely feeling some guilt for what happened to Ahimelech's family. Verse 23, abide thou with me, fear not, for he that seeketh my life seeketh thy life, but with me thou shalt be in safe guard. And David's saying here, Saul wants me dead, Saul wants you dead as well. You stay here because I will take care of you, and I am under the divine protection of the Lord. So you'll be safe with me. Now, chapter 23, we're going to see David starting to take actions that are steps toward him becoming the king of, first of all, just Judah for the first 7 years of his reign, and then for the final 33 years of his reign, David will be the king of all Israel. Chapter 23, verse 1. Then they told David, saying, behold, the Philistines fight against Keilah, and they rob the threshing floors. Keilah, located in the lowlands of Judah. This would just be just across the border from the land of the Philistines in southern Judah. And of course, what are they robbing from the threshing floors? The fruit of the land. They're stealing the grain is what they're after. Verse 2. Therefore David inquired of the Lord. Already he's learning to use that Urim and Thummim to inquire of the Lord. You see, the priest carried a little ephod, and by drawing out the Urim and Thummim, they could obtain the God's answer to a question, and that's what's happening. David is inquiring with the Urim and Thummim with Abiathar being the high priest, or the priest anyway, saying, shall I go and smite these Philistines? And the Lord said unto David, go and smite the Philistines and save Keilah. Again, preparing David to be the king. The king would be a deliverer, if you will. And that's what David is planning on doing, is delivering the people of Judah who reside in Keilah from the attacks of the Philistines. Verse 3. And David's men said unto him, behold, we be afraid here in Judah. How much more then if we come to Keilah against the armies of the Philistines? Saul's army is still a ragtag army of between 400 and 600 men. And they're saying, you know, we're afraid of Saul's thousands of soldiers here in Judah. Do we really need any more enemies by taking on the Philistines at Keilah? Verse 4. Then David inquired of the Lord yet again. And the Lord answered him and said, arise, go down to Keilah, for I will deliver the Philistines into thine hand. And we learn from this that it's okay to ask the Lord twice. And I don't think this indicates a lack of faith
on David's part. David did not lack faith concerning the Yahweh. And I think he did this simply to appease his troops. You know, some of these folks that came to David were not the highest class of people. Some of them were. Some of them were very classy people, his heroes, the 30 mighty men that served David valiantly over their careers. But it didn't anger God for David to ask twice, and I think God knew that David was simply doing this to appease his army. Yes, the Lord did say for us to go twice, and he will deliver the Philistines into our hand. Verse 5. So David and his men went to Keilah and fought with the Philistines and brought away their cattle. And they would have had to have had some livestock with them. You see, there wasn't a fast food restaurant on every corner back then. If you wanted something to eat, you had to bring it with you. And that's what this is talking about. It's not only their cattle, but their booty as well. And smote them with a great slaughter. So David saved the inhabitants of Keilah. God keeps his word. And, you know, when God is fighting with you, there's absolutely nothing to fear. There's absolutely nothing to doubt. You can put your total trust in the Lord. Now, how will the people of Keilah show their appreciation to David for delivering them from the Philistines? Let's find out. Verse 6. And it came to pass, when Abiathar, the son of Ahimelech, fled to David to Keilah, that he came down with an ephod in his hand. Now, this is not to be understood that this is the first time that Abiathar came to David. It was very clear that Abiathar was at Nob when the massacre occurred. He went to David and communed with David, spoke about what happened, etc. David then left for Keilah, leaving Abiathar behind. Now Abiathar is joining David in Keilah, and he brought the Urim and the Thummim with him in the ephod. It's a good thing. David's going to learn to depend on the inquiring of the Lord as a tool. Verse 7. And it was told Saul that David was come to Keilah. And Saul said, God hath delivered him into mine hand, for he is shut in by entering into a town that hath gates and bars. A little bit ironic that Keilah, if you translate it from the Hebrew language, means enclosed. And that's what Saul is saying here. David is enclosed in a city with walls and gates, and he's trapped. He won't be able to slide away as he has done time and time again when he's out in the field. Verse 8. And Saul called all the people together to war, to go down to Keilah to besiege David and his men, gathering the troops. God has delivered David into my hand. Saul's delusional at this point in time. He is so eaten up with jealousy. David being successful time and time again. He's jealous of David. That evil spirit is upon him. He is delusional at this point in time. Verse 9. And David knew that Saul secretly, or practiced, which means to contrived, mischief against him. And he said to Abiathar the priest, bring hither the ephod. Always a good idea to consult the Lord. When major decisions are made in your life, you can consult the Lord. You don't need a priest with an ephod with Urim and Thummim in it. Talk to your Heavenly Father. Go to him in prayer. Ask him for a sign, or throw out a fleece to him when you have major decisions. Verse 10. Then said David, O Lord God of Israel, thy servant hath certainly heard that Saul seeketh to come to Keilah to destroy the city for my sake. Saul is planning to attack Keilah.
And at this point, do you think it would bother Saul at all if a few innocent people of Judah, the residents of Keilah, happened to get killed as long as he could get to David and kill him? Of course not. Saul, and that's, you know, a sign of a good king, a good leader to me, is someone who's concerned about his people. Saul is not concerned about the people of Keilah. He's willing to sacrifice them as long as he can get to David. Verse 11, "Will the men of Keilah deliver me up into his hand?" David is inquiring of the Lord. "Will Saul come down as thy servant hath heard? O Lord God of Israel, I beseech thee, tell thy servant." And the Lord said, "He will come down." David kind of messed up there a little bit. How many questions did David ask? He asked two questions. Will the men of Keilah deliver me up unto the hand of Saul? And will Saul come down? The answer to both questions is yes, but there was only one answer given from that inquiry. He will come down. Now, we see in this a real type being delivered up into the hands. We see a real type here, I think, for God's election being delivered up. There'll come a time when your family will deliver you up to the Antichrist. Are you ready for that? Are you spiritually and mentally prepared for that? Because if you're one of God's elect, it is going to come to pass. But after saving the people of Keilah from the Philistines, what are they doing? They're betraying David. They're going to give him up to Saul to save their own skin. Verse 12, "Then said David, will the men of Keilah deliver me and my men into the hand of Saul?" And David's clarifying the answer to both questions was yes. "And the Lord said, they will deliver thee up." Again, after saving them from the Philistines, but they are loyal to Saul. You see, Saul's got literally thousands of people in his armies, whereas David has 400 to 600 at this time, and they're going with the numbers and sticking with Saul. Verse 13, "Then David and his men, which were about 600, they've grown from the 400 of two chapters previous, arose and departed out of Keilah and went whithersoever they could go." They escaped before the people of Keilah had the opportunity to betray them, and to go whithersoever they could go is where they could go to avoid the armies of Saul. "And it was told Saul that David was escaped from Keilah, and he forbare to go forth." Intelligence obtained from our Heavenly Father is invaluable intelligence. You can take it to the bank. It is going to come to pass every time. "And David abode in the wilderness in strongholds, and remained in a mountain in the wilderness of Ziph. And Saul sought him every day for the rest of Saul's life, he would be chasing David. But God delivered him not into his hand." God is protecting that seed line through which Messiah would come. You see the first prophecy of God's word. You'll find in Genesis chapter 3, verse 15, where God is addressing the serpent and the woman Eve. And he tells them that, "I'm going to put enmity to the serpent between thy seed," the seed of the serpent, "and the woman's seed," which would be lead us to Jesus Christ. "And you will bruise his heel," the seed of the serpent, which they certainly did when they nailed him to the cross. "But he," the seed line of the woman, Messiah, "will bruise thy head." You see, Satan knows that that bruising is future from this point in time. And he knows that if he can cut off the seed line at David that leads to Messiah, Satan would win. Well, he wasn't successful, and God is making sure that that doesn't happen by protecting David.
Now, this Ziph, a little further south than Saul was, it's about 1.5 to 2 hours southeast of Hebron, which is really close to the border with the Philistines. Verse 15, and David saw that Saul was come out to seek his life, and David was in the wilderness of Ziph in the wood. David's about to meet up with Saul's son Jonathan one final time. Verse 16, and Jonathan, Saul's son, arose and went to David into the wood and strengthened his hand in God. A lot of people think that this verse means that he went there to strengthen his own hand in God. He didn't. He went there to strengthen David's hand in the Lord. He's going to express confidence to David that David's right. Samuel did anoint you to be the king of Israel. And David's enduring some hard times here. The Psalms reveal David's inward thoughts, his emotions, and his anxieties during this period of time. And David is learning from his experiences to take refuge in the Lord, not in a cave such as the cave of Adullam. And you can learn from that as well. And I don't care how tough the going gets, you can take refuge in your Heavenly Father. And I'm not talking about a physical place you can go. I'm talking spiritually. You can go in and rest with your Heavenly Father and take refuge in Him. Verse 17, and he, this is Jonathan, the son of Saul, remember, the son of the king, said unto him, fear not, for the hand of Saul my father shall not find thee. He's trying, but he's not going to be successful. And thou shalt be king over Israel, and I, Jonathan speaking, shall be next unto thee. I'll be the second in command. And that also Saul my father knoweth. Saul knows that you're going to be the next king of Israel. Things are not going to work out entirely as Jonathan imagined. Verse 18, Jonathan will be killed in battle with Saul fighting the Philistines. Verse 18, and they two, this is Jonathan and David, made a covenant, or actually, excuse me, renewed the covenant before the Lord. And David abode in the wood, and Jonathan went to his house. He returned home. And verse 19, then came up the Ziphites to Saul to Gibeah, saying, doth not David hide himself with us or near us in strongholds in the wood, in the hill of Hakalah, which is on the south, or on the right is what the Hebrew is, of Jeshimon. Jeshimon means desolation, and it's pretty desolated there. It's the wilderness, the desert, if you will, portion of Judah. Now, the Ziphites are mentioned in the title of Psalm 54 as Ziphims. Now, Ziph, you have to understand, was a hill, a small mount, if you will, that had a really good view, a panoramic view of the entire area surrounding it. They could see for literally miles and miles. And these Ziphites were keeping an eye on David, and they're betraying David to Saul. Verse 20, now therefore, O king, come down according to all the desire of thy soul to come down, and our part shall be to deliver him into the king's hand. They're going to betray David. Kind of reminded me of the 30 pieces of silver that Judas Iscariot collected to betray Jesus Christ. Verse 21, and Saul said, blessed be ye of the Lord, for ye have compassion on me. Again, Saul is completely off his rocker at this point.
He thinks everybody is against him. Then he turns around and, oh, blessed be the Lord, you're trying to help me. Finally, somebody that's going

0: font is in the Hebrew. This is where his foot shall be. And who hath seen him there? For it is told me that he dealeth very subtly. That David is a tricky little rascal. He's very subtle. Now, I want you to go to, he says, and make sure who hath seen him there. Do reconnaissance. Make absolutely sure that David is there. We need some reconnaissance. Verify what's been reported. Saul's getting excited, verse 23. See, therefore, and take knowledge, or spy out, of all the lurking places where he hideth himself. And come ye again to me with the certainty, and I will go with you. And it shall come to pass, if he be in the land, that I will search him out throughout all the thousands of Judah. I will find that slippery little guy, David, and I will take care of him. Well, it's not going to happen. Why? Because God's protecting hand is over David and those who are with David. We'll come back in our next lecture and see how close the armies of Saul came to realizing Saul's plans to kill David. But once again, God intercedes and makes sure that that seed to Messiah is not cut off. We got a short message. We'll ask you to listen a moment, won't you please?
1: 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Box 416, Gravette, Arkansas, 72736. Don't be deceived by Satan.
0: Welcome back. We're glad you could join back with us. Let's have the 800 number, please. 800-643-4645. That number good throughout Puerto Rico, the U.S., and Canada. If you have a biblical question that you'd like to pose to be answered on the air, feel free to call that number and leave your question. Please don't ask questions about a specific individual denomination or organization by name. We try to teach God's Word in a positive format. Throwing out negative about others by name serves no purpose. We simply won't do it. We'll let God's Word do the teaching, the correcting, and the healing, fully capable of all three. If you're studying via the internet somewhere around the world, other than the places that can use that 800 number, your announcer at the end of the hour will give you our mailing address. Quite all right to mail your questions in and or just drop us a note and let us know how things are going in your part of the world. We'd love to hear from you. Got a prayer request? Well, we can do away with the telephone number. You don't need a telephone. You don't need a mailing address. Talk to your Heavenly Father. Go to Him in prayer. We mentioned in the lesson today that when you have major decisions in your life, throw out a fleece. Ask God for His counsel. If you're loving and serving Him, He wants what's best for you. He will make sure what happens to you is what's best for you if you'll do things His way. We do have these prayer requests, Father. We come united as one in the name of Your Son, Jesus Christ. We ask You to look upon these, Father. You know their needs, financial difficulties, illness in families, Father. You know, if it is Your will, a special blessing on each of these. And we also lift up our military troops who are in harm's way around the world, Father. Watch over, God, protect, touch, heal in Jesus' precious name. Amen, and thank you, Father. Let's get to some questions and see what's on the mind of folks. First up today, and we had Rick yesterday. Rick, as I promised yesterday, you're first up today. Rick's from Illinois. Somewhere in the New Testament, Jesus started reading Scripture to either His disciples or the church congregation, but Jesus only read halfway through and close the book. Pastor Arnold Murray showed us where in the Old Testament that scripture is completed that Jesus began, but I can't find it. Where in the Bible can I find these scriptures? It's called the gap verse, and where you're talking about in the New Testament that occurred, Jesus was reading Luke chapter 4, verses 18 and 19, and he stopped where Isaiah chapter 61, verse 2 speaks of the day of vengeance. Why did Jesus stop concerning the day of vengeance? Because he was there in the first advent. The day of vengeance occurs at the second advent and therefore didn't apply at that period of time. That's Luke chapter 4, verses 18 and 19, and Isaiah chapter 61, verse 2, the gap verse. Renee in Kentucky. In Genesis 10:2, where it states that Japheth had a son named Meshech, is this the same Meshech that Nebuchadnezzar cast into the fiery furnace? No, it's not. It was not Meshech that was in the fiery furnace, it was Meshach. And his name was originally Mishael. The Babylonians, during the captivity, renamed him Meshach. And it means guest of the king. Captivity would hardly be counted as being a guest. Vinton, V-I-N-T-O-N, is what I have in California. I hope I got that correct. Why are all the giant nations eliminated by God? If you're talking about the giant peoples, the Geber, which were descendants of the Nephilim, the fallen angels, the reason that God always got rid of them was because that was Satan's plan to destroy the seed line through which Messiah would come. If no Messiah, then Satan wins. But Messiah defeated death, and therefore Satan loses. The first batch of the Geber were destroyed by the flood of Noah's time. The second batch of Geber, which that second influx occurred in as early as Genesis chapter 12, where they're called Canaanites, that's with a C, they were eliminated by the sword of Israel. And it's important for you to realize that there's going to be a third influx of the Nephilim. That's when Michael and his angels boot Satan and his angels out onto earth. Woe unto you on earth if you don't have the seal of God in your mind. Gail in Georgia, is 2 Thessalonians chapter 2, verses 2 and 3, talking about the Antichrist when it refers to the son of perdition? And yes, that is. Perdition means perish. There is only one who is sentenced to death by name, and it's Satan, and you can read about that in Ezekiel chapter 28, where one of his names is the king of Tyrus. In 2 Thessalonians 2, verse 4, it goes on to say that he exalteth himself, this is Satan in his role as Antichrist, above all that is called God or that is worshipped, so that he as God sitteth in the temple of God, showing himself that he is God. That's the reason that he's sentenced to die, is pride. He thinks he's that good. Dale in Virginia, will the Holy Spirit speak through us as though our mouth were a bullhorn, or will he tell us what to say, and then within that hour we will repeat his words intentionally and under our own volition, with the Holy Spirit transforming our voice into the Pentecostal tongue? And the Pentecostal tongue you can read about in Acts chapter 2. And it's very important, though, to realize the difference between what some people call the Pentecostal tongue, where that someone speaks an unintelligible gibberish, And then someone else has to interpret what that person just said. That's not the Pentecostal tongue. That's not evidence of the Holy Spirit. What happened in Acts chapter 2 was that there were people there from all over the world. In other words, they spoke multiply different languages, but they all understood what the disciples were saying as they spoke that cloven tongue that went out in every language down to the dialect of which everyone there was born. That is evidence of the Holy Spirit. That is what the elect will speak when the Holy Spirit speaks through them. I believe that the Holy Spirit will speak through the elect. I don't believe he will tell us what to say and then somehow transform our English or whatever language you speak into the Pentecostal tongue. Okay, I'll leave it at that. Tony in California. And thank you for your kind comments. We have a question about the tribulation of Antichrist. In Matthew 24:22, Christ said, "For the elect's sake, those days," meaning the tribulation, "shall be shortened." You're right. Then in Revelation 9:5, it says men should be tormented 5 months. Based on this, I believe you and Pastor Arnold teach the tribulation of the Antichrist is 5 months, which makes sense to me. However, in Revelation 11, it says the two witnesses will arrive on earth and prophesy 3.5 years. Actually, 1,260 days is what it says in Revelation 11. Pastor Arnold interpreted Revelation 11 that the two witnesses would arrive a few days before the Antichrist, 10 days to be exact. Why? Because in Revelation 13 it states that Antichrist will be here 42 months. The two witnesses will testify 1,260 days, prophesy is what I meant to say, 10 days longer than 42 months. Then you continue, then at the end of the 3.5 years, the Antichrist would kill the two witnesses. That sounds like the Antichrist will be here 3.5 years rather than 5 months. What am I missing? Nothing. You started out by quoting Matthew 24:22, which states the tribulation will be shortened for the elect's sake. You answered your own question, really. It's been shortened from 42 months to 5 months in Revelation 9 verse 5 and the following verses. I think the time that the two witnesses will be prophesying will be shortened proportionally as well. In other words, the two witnesses will be here 2-3 days before the 5 month period begins. Arthur from Maryland. My question, excuse me, that I would like to ask is this. Where do you come up with the 12 tribes, excuse me, cross over the Caucasus Mountains? I have searched and searched and I can't find that at all. But I did find that the Caucasus Mountains is in Eurasia and that is mixed with Eurasian and Asian origin peoples. And it is related to Europe and Asia. Can you give me some insight into this? Well, we teach that not the all 12 tribes went north, but actually the 10 northern tribes of Israel went north over the Caucasus Mountains after the Assyrian captivity, which was prior to the captivity of Judah to the Babylonians. It's not biblical, but we offer two books that historically document that this happened. The one is called Abrahamic Covenant. It's book number 8, which we offer for an $8 donation. I prefer actually the book Missing Links, Discovered in Assyrian Tablets. It's by E. Raymond Capp, a biblical historian. And that book is item 14.01 for a $15 donation. Abrahamic Covenant and Missing Links Discovered in Assyrian Tablets. Those peoples went north over the Caucasus Mountains. They didn't stay there. As you said, that's Eurasia now. They traveled through, though, and went into Europe, and many of them later migrated on to the United States and Canada. Harold in Pennsylvania, was Eve the first woman? No, God created male and female in Genesis chapter 1, verse 27. We refer to those people here in our teachings at the chapel as the sixth day creation. Why? Because they were created before God rested on the seventh day in Genesis chapter 2, verse 2. Eve was formed from Adam's rib in Genesis chapter 2, 21, verse 21 and the following verses, which we refer to that creation, Adam, Eth Ha'adam in the Hebrew, and Eve as the eighth day creation. Why? Because it was after the seventh day when God rested. Leroy in Virginia, I have a question. In the book of Judges, chapter 13, verse 18, this description of the angel of the Lord name was also the description of Jesus Christ in Isaiah 9:6. His name shall be called Wonderful, and that's exactly right on both counts. Can we safely suggest that this was Jesus operating in the title position of the angel of the Lord in most of the Old Testament? Thank you for Shepherd's Chapel broadcast, because I have learned a lot that haven't learned in church, that I had not learned in church locally. 99.9% of the time, Leroy, when the angel of the Lord is mentioned in the Old Testament, it's the Lord himself manifesting himself to where man in the flesh can see him. You see, he's in a different dimension. We can't see into that dimension. Our flesh eyes can't, unless God wants us to. On a couple of occasions in the Bible, Elisha's armor bearer comes to mind. But Isaiah chapter 7, verse 14, states that a virgin will conceive. You know who that was? It was Mary, the mother of Jesus. And she'll call his name Emmanuel. Emmanuel, if you translate it, means God with us. You have to understand the Trinity, the Father, the Son, and the Holy Spirit. And they're just different offices that our Father holds. You see, Satan has different offices. He was the serpent in the garden. He's that old dragon. He's Lucifer. He's Antichrist. He has different offices. God has different offices. Daniel in Washington, you might consider ordering Pastor Arnold Murray's work, Nature of God, El Shaddai. I believe that's CD 30, and I shouldn't have started on it. Anyway, it's El Shaddai, if you'll just write in and ask for Nature of God, El Shaddai. And it's 30574, it came to me as the CD number. Good study on the Trinity. Daniel in Washington, at what point in time did early Christians use the symbol of the fish and why? Well, why first? Because it was dangerous to be a Christian. Christians were persecuted. Paul himself was part of gangs that would drag people out of their homes, put them in chains, and put them in prison. That's what the penalty for being a Christian was in different parts of the world. The fish became it's a cipher, if you will. You see, in the Greek language, the word fish is ichthy. And if you take that word ichthy and you spell it out in Greek, but do it vertically, and then you let each letter be the first letter of the cipher is Jesus Christ, Son of God, Savior. And that was the symbol of the fish, came to be a sign to other Christians. If they hung a fish out on the side of the house or the door, there's going to be a church meeting tonight, is what that meant. Karen from South Dakota. thank you for your kind comments. Question, how will a person's reputation on earth affect our outcome in heaven? Are there scriptures on this? Well, there sure are. Revelation chapter 14, verse 13, your works go with you when you die. You can't take your gold or your silver, but your works, whether good, bad, or ugly, do go with you. Also in Revelation 19, verse 8, we learn that the fine linen that our robes are made of in heaven are made up of the righteous acts of the saints. Galatians chapter 6, verse 5 just came to mind too, and that states that whatever you, God will not be mocked, whatever you reap is what you sow. You follow with the second question, the Antichrist's time on earth has been shortened. When will the two witnesses be here and for how long? We spoke of that a little bit ago. I think proportionally shortened as the length of time of Antichrist. When the Antichrist appears, what earthly signals will happen? Well, Matthew 24, verse 15, the abomination of desolation spoken by Daniel the prophet will be standing in the holy place. That's when, as we said in 2 Thessalonians chapter 4, he's going to be exalting himself above God and everything that's worshipped, claiming to be God. That's what happens when the Antichrist is here. Anthony from South Carolina, could you tell me what happened to people who kill, rape, and take their own life? Question mark. Well, the penalty for the first two, murder and rape, is capital punishment. If you lie in wait and premeditatedly murder someone, homicide in other words, or if you force a woman and rape her, the penalty is death. Deuteronomy chapter 19 verse 11 and the following verses concerning murder, Deuteronomy chapter 22 verse 25 concerning rape. Now, in all cases, understand God is the judge. Always remember he is fair and impartial. He shows no favoritism. It's not written in God's word what happens when someone takes their own life. And understand I have to be very careful about what I say concerning suicide, because a lot of people will take that and say, well, that means it's okay. Well, let me tell you something. If you take your own life, the first thing that you're going to see after doing so is a very angry father. Why is that? Because you've just taken the life of one of his children, yourself. But again, he's the judge and he's the one who decides. Thank goodness. Hector from Indiana, is there laughter in paradise? I know there are all kinds of wonderful love and everyone is happy, but I cannot remember you or your dad ever saying that laughter is written or is laughter just for the living. Well, I can tell you God certainly has a sense of humor. He would have to be sitting up there looking down upon us and seeing the folly that we're able to bring about on our own heads. But Elijah and the 850 prophets of Jezebel and Ahab come to mind. You remember Elijah said, okay, get two oxen. You're 850 priests of Baal and of the groves. You prepare your oxen, I'll prepare my oxen. And whoever God comes down and consumes the offering with fire, that's who really is God. And the prophets of Baal took off, and for half a day they jumped up and down. They cut themselves. It was ridiculous what they did. And Elijah said, hey, maybe your God is on vacation, or maybe your God is on a potty break. Now, if you don't think God has a sense of humor, that is an example that our Father has a sense of humor. Also in Luke chapter 15, verse 7, it states that joy will be in heaven over one sinner that repenteth. Brenda in Georgia, what trump are we in? We are in the fifth trump. Troy in Oklahoma, in the Bible, is a cubit length 25 inches. Well, if you have a companion Bible, make a note of Appendix 51.3.2.1, and it states that this measure of length is still in dispute. guesstimates put the measure between 21 inches and 25 inches. In fact, for a long period of time, it was whatever the distance was between the king's elbow and the tip of his middle finger. I'm out of time. I love you all a great deal. Why? Because you enjoy studying his word in depth. You study his word, you read the letter that your father wrote to you. It makes his day. You make his day, he's going to make your day with blessings. We are brought to you by your tithes and offerings. If we've helped you, help us keep coming to you and to reach out to others who are lost in this world of darkness. One thing that's most important, though, and it's this, you stay in his word every day. Every day in your Father's word is a good day, even with trouble. Do you know why? It's because Jesus, Yeshua, he is the living word.
1: 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We invite you to join us for the next in-depth Bible study each weekday at the same time. Thank you for watching today's program, and God bless you.

The book of Peter. Here we have two books, 1st and 2nd Peter, that are absolutely fascinating. That great old fisherman telling us, leading us, directing us, guiding us, going into the depth, if you would, in that second book, into the three earth ages, giving the most accurate recorded account of the events that transpire and document that there are three earth ages, that there was one before this one, and one to come. Peter, the great fisherman, which in his gentleness and his kindness brings us two books, the books of Peter, that lead, guide, direct, even in your daily life, that teach and show you how to be happy, how to find that peace of mind, and to know yourself. The books of Peter, I know you're going to enjoy them.

0: Welcome to the Shepherd's Chapel Network Family Bible Study Hour with Pastor Arnold Murray. Wisdom is understanding God's Word. Pastor Murray's unique teaching approach brings God's Word alive with meaning as he takes you on a chapter-by-chapter, verse-by-verse study of God's letter to you, the Bible. And now, here is Dennis Murray.
1: Good day to you. God bless you. Welcome to Shepherd's Chapel. Welcome to this Family Bible Study Hour. Ready to get back into our Father's Word here at the Chapel? We invite you to get your Bible and join us if you care to. We'd love to have you. We're going to pick it up today, Psalm 89, verse 7. And I'll remind you, this psalm, a maskil. By the way, this is the last psalm in the set of psalms that have a similar theme to the book of Leviticus in the books of Moses. The theme, the subject that's the theme throughout both is the sanctuary. Now, this Psalm 89, a maskil, which means understanding or instruction of Ethan. Ethan was one of the three directors of the Levitical singers or musicians. He's also called Jeduthun in other locations. But I pointed out, too, in our last lecture that in verse 1, that word faithfulness there is the Hebrew word emunah, and it means truth. And in fact, that word appears seven times total in Psalm 89. Six times it's translated faithfulness. In verse 49, we'll see emunah actually translated as truth. And we've seen it three or four times already as we pick it up with verse 7. So let's hit the ground running today. We ask that word of wisdom in Yeshua's precious name. Father, we ask you to open eyes, open ears this day. Psalm 89, verse 7, and it reads, God is greatly to be feared. Now, this is a different Hebrew word than which fear or reverence is usually translated from. The word feared here is aratz in the Hebrew tongue, and it means to awe or to be in awe. In the assembly of the saints, and to be had in reverence of all them that are about him. And he is indeed to be revered by those who love and serve him, and those who don't love and serve him have every reason to be in fear of him, because that judgment day rolls around, and there's a time when it's going to be upon. Again, those who are righteous and doing things his way have no reason to fear him. Those who don't do things his way have every reason to fear him. But the psalmist here is being careful. We talked about in verse 3 that promise, that covenant that God made with David. And a promise not only to David, King David, but to you and me as well. And that promise is that through David would come, that throne of David would be established forever. That promise, of course, leading up to Messiah, Jesus Christ. Verse 8. O Lord God of hosts, who is a strong Lord like unto thee, or to thy faithfulness. Here we have emunah, once again, truth round about thee. And the point that Ethan, the psalmist, is making here is that the promise is only as good as the promiser. And what he's saying is that compared to our Heavenly Father, he has no equal. He has no peer. And therefore, you can put your trust in him. If he makes a promise, you can take it to the bank. It's going to happen. And there's only one reason that it wouldn't, and that is if he puts a condition on the promise and you fail to meet the condition, promise withdrawn. Verse 9. Thou rulest the raging of the sea. When the waves thereof arise, thou stillest them. I couldn't help but think about Jesus in the book of Mark, chapter 4. At one point when they were crossing over the sea, Jesus went into the place in the boat, inner part of the ship, and went to sleep. and a ferocious storm came up, and so much that water was coming into the ship, and the disciples ran and woke him up and said, "Master, don't you care that we drowned?" And he said, "Oh, you of little faith." And he walked out on the bow of that ship and said, "Peace, be still." And the waters, the sea, the storm calmed, and the sea was still as well. In the book of Revelation, in chapter 17, verse 15, and there's a lot of symbology in the book of Revelation. And if you don't understand that symbology, you're not going to understand the book of Revelation. But in Revelation 17, 15, we learn that the waters are the people. So, and the point that's going to be made here is that God not only can calm and still the waves of the sea, he can also calm and make still the waves of people. Verse 10, "Thou hast broken Rahab," Rahab always meaning proud or haughty, and usually is stated, as is the case here, in the place of Egypt. You could read this, "Thou hast broken Egypt in pieces, as one that is slain. Thou hast scattered thine enemies with thy strong arm," as Moses led Israel out of Egypt. And God made his power apparent over the Red Sea, and he made his power apparent over the sea of the Egyptian army, Pharaoh's army, and stilled both. He subjugated both the waters of the sea and also the armies of Pharaoh. Verse 11, "The heavens are thine, the earth," and this word earth is eretz, and that is the rock, the dirt, if you will, the material that earth is made up of, "and is also is thine," one of God's names, Elyon, possessor of heaven and earth. "As for the world," now this word is tibel in the Hebrew, and it means the inhabited world, "and the fullness thereof thou hast founded them." He owns all of that which he created, and that is everything, including your soul. Ezekiel chapter 18, verse 4, God says, "All souls are mine." And you know, he can do with your soul as he chooses. If you do things his way, you can expect blessings on Judgment Day. If you don't do things his way and like to be wicked and evil and do things Satan's way, your soul is going to go into the lake of fire. So what you get is what you deserve on Judgment Day. Verse 12, "The north and the south thou hast created them. Tabor and Hermon shall rejoice in thy name." Tabor and Hermon, put for, if you're not familiar, both are mounts or mountains, and one on the east and one on the west. So in effect, you have all four of directional points on the compass covered here. It said the north and south, Tabor and Hermon, meaning the east and the west. So no matter which direction you go into, in other words, from Jerusalem or Israel, you can go infinitely in any direction. And God, you're still going to see what God created and what God possesses. And again, the psalmist going to great lengths here. That promise was made to David in verse 3, but the psalmist is bringing it, making it crystal clear that that promise was made by one who created everything, who controls everything, and therefore you can take that promise to heart. Verse 13, "Thou hast a mighty arm," referring to our Heavenly Father. "Strong is thy hand, and high is thy right hand." And who is at the right hand of our Heavenly Father? It's our Lord and Savior, Jesus Christ. Verse 14, "Justice," or righteousness, "and judgment are the habitation," or foundation, "of thy throne. Mercy and truth shall go before thy face. On Judgment Day, there will be only one judge. And as I said earlier, everyone gets just exactly what they deserve. If you, and many people, unfortunately, including Christians, when they hear the word judgment, they just shudder at the thought that it's Judgment Day is something to be feared. If you love and serve God, Judgment Day is payday. It's a good thing. It's not a bad thing. Verse 15, blessed or happy is the people that know the joyful sound. Thou shalt walk, O Lord, in the light of thy countenance, or thy face, if you will. Now, what sound is this that we're talking about? Well, at the time of Ethan and David, when this psalm was written, the joyful sound that Ethan, I think, is referring to would be the shofar, the silver trumpets that the priest would, at certain times when it was time to call an assembly together, the priest would blow the trumpets, and Ethan sang, it's joyful because then you are summoned or called to the sanctuary of God where the Ark of the Covenant was, and there people can behold the light of our Father's countenance or the Shekinah glory, if you will. Now, in the future, there's also a trump. It's called the seventh trump, and that will be a joyful sound to many of us who stand against the Antichrist and weather the storm of that tribulation of Antichrist and stand in witness for the true Christ. And when we hear that seventh trump, it will be a joyful sound because that's when the true Messiah returns. He descends back onto earth at the Mount of Olives, and that indeed will be a joyful sound to many of us. Some, it might not be such a joyful sound because it's about that time that supposed Christians who weren't taught that the Antichrist comes first are going to realize that they are spiritually in bed with Satan himself. In other words, worshiping him in his role as the Antichrist. Even a little further down the road than that will be in the period of the millennium, as it's written in Ezekiel chapter 44. And you have a group there, the Zadok, the priest that served with Christ for that thousand-year period, that will be allowed to be in the presence of Jesus Christ. What an honor. What a privilege that is, something that we all should strive and work for. Verse 16, in thy name, or thyself, shall they rejoice all the day, and in thy righteousness shall they be exalted, Israel, at this time of the writing, happy that God has chosen them to be the nation that he made this fantastic covenant with, entering into such an intimate relationship that he would dwell among the people of Israel, and that his the Ark of the Covenant was there. Verse 17, for thou art the glory of their strength, and in thy favor our horn or power shall be exalted, our strength, which is our Heavenly Father, Yahweh, has become as, and the word glory here is, check it out in your Strong's, it's like an ornament, if you will. And what this verse is saying, that God's strength has become like an ornament to us. In other words, something to be prized, a possession that's to be protected and guarded. Verse 18, for the Lord is our defense, and the Holy One of Israel is our King. This word defense, you could translate it as a shield. And I couldn't, my mind raced to Ephesians chapter 6, where we have the shield of faith listed there, Ezekiel chapter 6, verse 16. Well, prior back up a few verses to that, and you have the various parts of the gospel armor. And the last one, the teachings of Paul in Ephesians 6:16, he says, above all, and that meaning, and of all these articles that make up the gospel armor, this one is the most important. Take up the shield of faith. And the shield, of course, is Jesus Christ. And without Jesus Christ as your shield, there is no way that you're going to stand against the fiery darts of Satan. Ephesians chapter 6, verse 16. Check it out. Verse 19. Then thou spakest in vision to thy Holy One, and saidest, I have laid help upon one that is mighty. I have exalted one chosen out of the people. And note the star in this verse, indicating that it refers to not only the first man David, but also the second man David, which is Jesus Christ. And David was exalted. He was chosen out of the people. God took him from being a shepherd boy and made him the king of the most powerful nation in the world at the time. And of course, Jesus Christ has been exalted as well to the right hand of God. Verse 20, I have found David my servant, and my holy oil have I anointed him. With my holy oil have I anointed him. And this is referring to the fact that Samuel, who anointed David with the oil of our people, making him the king in 1 Samuel chapter 16, verse 13. And of course, if you're familiar with the second man David, his name Messiah in the Greek language is Christos. And take that back in your Strong's and you'll find that the word Christ, which is Christos in the Greek, is the anointed one. So David anointed, but Messiah even more so, the anointed one. Verse 21, with whom my hand shall be established, mine arm or my strength also shall strengthen him. And under the rule of David, Israel prospered for the most part. The geographical area was expanded all the way north to the Euphrates River. Ammon, Moab, and Edom became subject to Israel, giving them access to the Gulf of Aqaba, from which Solomon launched the ships of Tarshish, which went to Ophir pick up gold and animals and precious woods, etc. But the nation of Israel was established under the strength of the arm of David because of the strength of Yahweh, and even more so, the earth will be ruled under the rule of a descendant of David, that of course Jesus Christ, when he returns as King of Kings and Lord of Lords. Verse 22, the enemy shall not exact upon him, nor the son of wickedness afflict him. The son of wickedness, or sons, plural of wickedness, of course, are the Kenites. And what this verse is saying is that the rulers of other lands and the people of other lands won't collect tribute and taxes from Israel or David. And in fact, David and Solomon both collected taxes and tribute from the nations that surrounded them on all sides. Verse 23, and I, referring to the Lord, will beat down his foes before his face and plague them that hate him. And the Lord said, vengeance is mine. And you know, adversaries of the anointed today should be in fear. You see, the Lord says in many places in the Bible, touch not mine anointed. And we're going to see that he calls them, it's like, you know, they're the apple of his eye in the Song of Moses in the book of Deuteronomy. In other words, when you touch one of his anointed, it's like you're sticking your finger in God's eye. And if you offend one of his anointed, you're going to pay for it. Now, in verses 19 through 37, by the way, I wanted to mention that we're going to see the psalmist, which I'm 99% sure it is Ethan or Jeduthun. He's reminding Yahweh of the covenant with David. And as David went along, David started messing up. He wasn't keeping the conditions of the covenant. And neither was Solomon. And Solomon fell off into idolatry, even worshiping the gods of all the women, the foreign women that he brought in as his wives. And what the psalmist is doing is he's saying the current conditions of Israel don't match the promises that you made to David. So the prayer we're going to see turns to the psalmist asking God to eliminate this contradiction. There is no contradiction, though. You see, the promises that God made, some of them to David, that the throne would be established forever, that was unconditional. But David started messing up. We had the affair with Bathsheba, the adultery, and then the murder of her husband, Uriah the Hittite. And Solomon, as I said, fell all the way off into idolatry. So what we're going to be hearing in the remainder of this psalm basically is not God's word, but it's what Ethan, a man, thinks about the situation. So keep that in mind as we work our way through this. And if I could have the next verse, please. And that being verse 24. But my faithfulness, here we have emunah again, my truth and my mercy shall be with him, referring to the anointed, David and Jesus Christ. And in my name shall his horn be exalted, his power will be exalted. Promise made to David's seed, and it also included Solomon, as we'll see. Eventually the nation would split under Solomon's son, Rehoboam. Again, though, it wasn't a fact that God broke a promise. It was man who broke the promise, broke his promise to God to be faithful to him. Verse 25. I, referring to the Lord, will set his hand, the anointed, also in the sea. In other words, he'll rule the sea, and his right hand in the rivers. And note this: what we're talking about here is his dominion of Jesus Christ will be worldwide. Why didn't it say what river or what sea? Because it doesn't matter. It's all rivers, all seas will be under the dominion of Jesus Christ. Verse 26, he shall cry unto me, thou art my Father, my God, and the rock of my salvation. And I mentioned Deuteronomy chapter 32, the song of Moses a minute ago. We learn in that song of Moses that there are two rocks, and our rock is not their rock. And, you know, when we think spiritually too, you want to build your faith, your religion on the rock. That rock, of course, is Jesus Christ. You don't want to build your faith and your religion on sand, such as the traditions of men, because if you're on the rock, you're on a solid foundation, one that can't be moved, as it states in the New Testament. On the other hand, if you're building your faith on the traditions of men and you're counting on the false teachings of men for your salvation, you're going to find yourself on a slippery slope. There is no firm foundation under your faith and religion. Verse 27. Also, I will make him my firstborn, the first begotten, if you will, referring to Jesus, higher than the kings of the earth, even higher than King David. Note the star at the end of that verse. My mercy will I keep for him forevermore, and my covenant shall stand fast with him. It won't ever change. It is a covenant of salt, which is written in the Word, one that cannot be changed, that promise that Jesus Christ would come. And you know, that knowledge of that covenant is critical for you to understand the key of David. The key of David mentioned in the book of Revelation, chapter 3, verse 6, 7, 8 in there. And what it basically is saying is that you must know that Jesus Christ is in the genealogy of David. And you must also know who those who claim to be of Judah but do lie and are of the synagogue of Satan. My words? No, that's God's word. Revelation 2:9 concerning the church of Smyrna. Revelation 3:9 concerning the church of Philadelphia. The only two churches that Jesus Christ found no fault with. You need to find a church who teaches the same things that the church of Smyrna and Philadelphia did. 29. His seed also will I make to endure forever, and his throne as the days of heaven. Ethan here looking, I think, ahead to, I think Ethan probably outlived Solomon.

And he's looking even past, and of course it wasn't through Solomon that the promise would come. The promise came through David's son, Nathan. But the psalmist, I think, probably lived longer than Solomon, and here he's looking forward to the time of Rehoboam, which, as I mentioned a moment ago, under Rehoboam is when Israel split. We had the prophet Ahijah in 1 Kings who came to Solomon. Well, actually, it was to Jeroboam, and they tore Ahijah's garment into 12 pieces. And Jeroboam took 10 of the pieces, representing that he would take 10 of the tribes of Israel. And that, from that point on, the nation has been split. It is still split. Most people don't realize that the 10 tribes later went into captivity to the Assyrians and then went out of that captivity into Europe, later on over into the United States and Canada. Verse 30, if his children forsake my law and walk not in my judgments, here the warning to Solomon, I believe, and us. If you expect to claim God's promises, you have to meet the conditions. And if you forsake his law, don't expect him to continue blessing you. Verse 31, if they break my statutes, as in the Hebrew break is profane, my statutes, and keep not my commandments. There are conditions to claiming God's promises. 32, then will I visit their transgression. I'll chasten them with the rod and their iniquity with stripes. And Hebrews chapter 12, verse 6, we learn that if God loves us, he chastises us. And I encourage you, if you have been chastised by God, thank him for chastising, because that proves that he loves you. And kiss the paddle and get on, straighten your act up and get on serving the Lord. And on stripes as well, on before going on the cross to take our sins on, Jesus took our sins and our stripes upon himself. He received the stripes, we received the healing. Verse 33, nevertheless, my loving kindness will I not utterly take from him, as he took from Saul prior to David, nor suffer my faithfulness to fail. In other words, this word in the Hebrew is lie. My faithfulness, my truth, emunah in the Hebrew language, I won't allow it to fail, or my truth won't turn into lies. In other words, God does not lie, man lies. 34, my covenant will I not break, nor alter the thing that is gone out of my lips. And that part promising that Messiah would come is not changeable. It's a covenant of salt. But God keeps his promises. Those that there were no conditions attached to them, you can count on it. It's going to happen. Man breaks promises. We see even our national leaders today building up a lot of what they've been referred to as Pinocchios. A certain large publisher, even in the capital of our nation, assigns Pinocchios on a scale of 1 to 5. And we've had a lot of Pinocchios being earned here of late. Verse 35. I'll say no more than that because I might be accused of being political. Verse 35. Once have I sworn by my holiness that I will not lie unto David. That covenant with David is sacred to God. It will not change. His seed shall endure forever, and his throne as the sun before me. Just as sure as the sun comes up in the morning and the sun goes down in the evening, that's how sure it is. In fact, in Jeremiah chapter 33, verse 20 and 21, God says, if you can change

0: section of judgment. Verse 38. But thou hast cast off and abhorred. Thou hast been wroth with thine anointed. And here the tone of the psalm turns. That again, this is where we see Ethan start to question God. You made these promises to David. It doesn't seem like this is what's happening in Israel. This cast off. I couldn't help but think about 1 Chronicles chapter 28, verse 9, where David is addressing his son Solomon. And he says to Solomon, you know, God can read your heart, your mind. And if you seek him, you will find him. But if you cast him off, he will cast you off forever as well. That's exactly what happened with David and Solomon in particular. That's what caused the nation to be split. Well, we'll come back and finish Psalm 89, the last of the Leviticus Psalms, and take off into the book of Numbers in our next lecture. The subject of the book of Numbers has to do with the earth. We've got a short message. We'll ask you to listen a moment, won't you please?
1: The Strong's Exhaustive Concordance of the Bible is an invaluable tool to the serious Bible student. The Strong's Concordance lists every word used in the Bible and every passage where the word utilized may be found in the Scriptures. With the assistance of a reference numbering system, the English reader may easily translate any word back to the original Hebrew, Chaldee, or Greek in which God's Word was written. The Companion Bible is a unique study Bible. In addition to the text of the King James Version Bible, an extra wide margin contains a wealth of information not found in other Bibles. A system of structures or outlines employed by the Companion Bible will allow the readers to rightly divide the Bible. The use of these structures help the reader follow the subject matter, and therefore they are critical to an understanding of God's Word. The 198 appendixes found in the Bible cover a wide variety of topics and information which will enlighten your studies. The Companion Bible and Strong's Concordance are a must for the serious Bible student.
0: Welcome back. We're glad you could join back with us. Let's have the 800 number, please. 800-643-4645. That number good throughout the U.S., Puerto Rico, of course, and Canada. If you want to have a biblical question that you'd like to pose to be answered on the air, feel free to call that number and leave your question. We do ask that you keep your questions of a biblical nature, and also please don't ask questions about a specific individual, denomination, or organization by name. We teach God's Word in a positive manner. Throwing out negative about others serves no purpose. We simply won't do it. And if you're listening by shortwave radio or the internet somewhere around the world that can't use that 800 number, your announcer at the end of the hour will give you our mailing address. Quite all right to mail your questions in, being the point. Got a prayer request? You don't need a telephone number. We can do away with that. You don't need a mailing address. Your Heavenly Father is there for you 24 hours a day, 7 days a week. I encourage you to talk to him. Make time each day to let him know that you love him and to thank him for the many blessings that he bestows upon you. And you know, we all tend to take his blessings for granted. Don't forget to thank. And we do have these prayer requests. Father, we come united as one in the name of your Son, Jesus Christ. We ask you to look upon these. You know their needs, Father. Illnesses, we ask that touch of healing if it is your will. Problem marriages, we ask that touch of healing there as well if it is your will, Father. You know the needs, and if it is your will, a special blessing on each of these. We also lift up our military troops who are in harm's way around the world, Father. Watch over, guide, direct, protect, touch, heal in Yeshua Jesus' precious name. Amen, and thank you, Father. Let's get to some questions and see what's on the mind of folks. First up today, Teresa, and I think Teresa's in Georgia. I am a widow, 65 years old and disabled. I receive SSI and food stamps, my only source of income. Everyone says I will not be blessed if I don't tithe 10%. Please explain. You don't tithe on disability, Teresa. And, you know, pay for your necessities, your groceries, your medications, prescriptions.

0: keep a roof over your head. And then if you're able to do that, and then if you have anything left over, make a love offering on that. But anyone who tries to browbeat the elderly into paying 10% of their Social Security to their church is a beggar. God does not send out beggars, and therefore if someone tries to browbeat you out of 10% of your Social Security, they're not sent of God. Don't pay any attention to them. If someone, all they think about and all they talk about is money, that's where their heart and their mind is. So be leery when all you hear is, we need money, we need money, we need money. Johnny in Texas, please explain the Feast of Weeks and why it's not talked about as much as the other feasts, like the Feast of Tabernacles. And if you can, please tell me what verses you can find it in the Bible. Thank you so much, and God bless you, sir. Well, God bless you as well, Johnny. The Feast of Weeks, you'll find by name in Exodus chapter 34, verse 22. The actual way to figure when the Feast of Weeks is in the book of Leviticus, Leviticus 23, verses 15 through 21. But be aware, it's not called specifically there by name the Feast of Weeks. It states that it is a Sabbath. Now, the Feast of Weeks, originally when Israel was a nation in ancient times, there were three occasions that people were required to come to Jerusalem to worship the Lord. That was the Passover, which was tied to the Feast of Unleavened Bread. Then you also had the Feast of Weeks, which followed approximately 7 weeks later. And then, as you mentioned, the Feast of Tabernacles, which was in the fall, the seventh month, Tishri, on the Hebrew calendar. Many today know the Feast of Weeks as Pentecost today. Charles in California, and as far as feasts concerned, you know, it's good to be aware of them. It's good to be educated in God's Word concerning them. But as far as today, the only feast that we really practice here at Shepherd's Chapel is Passover. Why? Because 1 Corinthians chapter 5, verses 6 and 7 tell us that Christ became our Passover, our high Sabbath, if you will. Charles in California, is there proof in the Bible that shows that God's Word is true? Well, yes, many, many examples. One of my favorite is Psalm 22, which begins, it's a Psalm of David written 900 plus years before the crucifixion of Jesus Christ. And it begins, my God, why hast thou forsaken me? And go to any of the Gospels and you can find where Jesus said, my God, why hast thou forsaken me, when he was on the cross. He wasn't complaining and whining to God, and he knew his Father had not forsaken him. He was pointing back to Psalm 22, verse 1. And the following verses describe the crucifixion of Jesus Christ down to the soldiers gambling for his clothing as he was dying there on the cross. Man cannot write that something that comes to pass 1,000 years later. God can. God's Word is true. The more you learn and study His Word, the more you will realize just how true His Word is. Lee in California, when we die, our spirit departs from our body and it goes to be with the Father. Where can I find this scripture that shows this in Father's Word? 2 Corinthians chapter 5, verses 7 and 8. We'll get it said. To be absent from the body, meaning the flesh body, is to be present with the Lord. Charles in California, is there biblical proof of the six-day and eighth-day creation that you continually talk about? Yes, it's called Genesis chapter 1 and Genesis chapter 2. If you are able to take the scripture back to the original language, the Hebrew, or have a teacher that is able to help you do that. James in California, did we all come from Adam and Eve? And the answer to that is obviously no. It would be biologically impossible for everyone on earth at this time to have come, be descendants, better said, of Adam and Eve. We have multiple races here on the earth. You can't take two people who are of the same race and then all of a sudden, just for no reason, we start having children that are of a different race. That's biologically impossible. You need to order, and I'd recommend it for Charles too, concerning the sixth and eighth day creation. You need to order the first six chapters of Genesis. We make that available on a three CD set called and 30416 is our 30146 is our item number on that. I'll say it again since I messed up the first time. 30146, and it goes into what happened, the creation, number one, what happened in the Garden of Eden, and the fact that the fallen angels came to earth in Genesis chapter 6. And it does a lot of the work of taking God's word back to the Hebrew for you, and possibly that will help you understand. Deanna in Georgia, what is the transfiguration on the mountain all about? In Matthew chapter 17, Jesus took Peter, James, and John up to the Mount of Transfiguration. And he went into his transfigured body in their sight. And who else was there? Moses and Elijah also appeared to these three. And they were in awe. They said, oh, let us make three temples here, one for you, one for Moses, and one for Elijah. And Jesus corrected them very quickly and said, you don't tell anybody about this until the Son of Man, meaning Jesus Christ who was in the flesh, has been crucified. What he was doing then was preparing Peter, James, and John and the other disciples with these two witnessing for them what was going to happen after the crucifixion, and that is the fact that Jesus would be resurrected in his transfigured body. Janie in Missouri, when it says in the Bible they got their father drunk, it also says they had children. Why was it not called sodomy? Well, I think you mean why was it not called incest? And Janie is referring to Genesis chapter 9, where Noah's three sons got him drunk, and Ham went in and he had intercourse with his own mother. That's what it means to uncover your father's nakedness. Leviticus chapter 18, Leviticus chapter 20 will document that. And as a result, Canaan was born, and Noah, not God, but Noah cursed Canaan and sent him away. He didn't want to be reminded of what happened over and over. The reason it wasn't called incest, because the law of incest had not been given until the time of Moses, which you can read about in Leviticus chapter 18. Michael in Illinois, is an abomination the same thing as a sin? The first time the word abomination appears in God's word is Genesis chapter 43, verse 32. And it comes from the Hebrew word to abah. And it means something disgusting or particularly morally disgusting. And if you do something that God looks upon as an abomination, in other words, it's morally disgusting, Father also looks on you as being morally disgusting. John in Oklahoma, after we die and go to heaven, will we be in full flesh bodies again? I would like to know. No, once the flesh dies, you are finished with it. You will never, ever be in a flesh body again. All come through the flesh one time, as it's written in one of the books of Paul in the New Testament. It's appointed that we die but once, and then comes the judgment. There is no reincarnation, in other words. Ecclesiastes chapter 12, verse 6 and 7 also documents that when we die, the flesh returns to the earth, and the spirit returns to our Heavenly Father from whence it came. Edwin in Illinois, I read the Bible. I know it says, live by the sword, die by the sword. I also know the First Amendment to bear arms is wrong. I think we should first and foremost live in peace. What is your opinion? Well, the First Amendment doesn't cover the right to bear arms. You're incorrect. It is the Second Amendment that gives people of this great nation the right to bear arms. And in my opinion, you ask for is that we should live in peace if possible. But you know what? It's not always possible to live in peace. We would probably, this nation, be speaking a different language than English at this point if everyone took the same attitude that you have, which is basically there is absolutely nothing worth fighting for, then we should just roll over and live in peace and do whatever the Japanese want us to do, whatever the Germans want us to do, whatever the Iranians want us to do, which we just will be in peace. No, that's not the American way. And, you know, what would you do if some pervert, Edwin, broke into your house and in your eyes killed your wife and raped your 14-year-old daughter? Do you think that the Second Amendment is wrong in that case and that you should just sit there and watch as that goes down? I think not. You know, the Second Amendment gives you, and you want to understand the laws of your state, because it varies from state to state as far as what rights you have in your very own home. But I'm glad I live in a state where if a pervert breaks into my home and tries to rape my wife or harm my wife, I have the right to introduce him to a 45 that will blow him away. Nick in Nebraska, if the Christians will be here during tribulations, please explain 1 Thessalonians chapter 4, verses 13 and 17, my church teaches rapture. And that is exactly the scripture that the rapturists point to, saying that prove the rapture theory. But that's not even the subject there of flying away. Excuse me. The subject there in 1 Thessalonians is where are the dead in Christ? And in verse 15, it states that we that remain alive in the flesh here on earth, in other words, until Christ returns, can't prevent those who died in Christ. We can't precede them is what that is. It's an old English word. And why can't we precede them? Because they're already there. They're already with our Heavenly Father and His Christ. Lucy in Kentucky, I feel we already have the raiser of taxes. Am I right? And that has been my observation, and he is not finished yet. Ira in Canada, where is the Ark of the Covenant? I believe you said it is in heaven. God took it. But is there a scripture to prove that? And if so, I would like to know where. You'll find it in Revelation chapter 11, the last verse, which is verse 19. And remember that John, in the first chapter, it states that John was taken in the Spirit to the Lord's day. So a lot of the book of Revelation, he's in heaven, if you will. And there he saw the Ark of the Covenant, as it's called there in Revelation chapter 11. Kay in Oklahoma, my question is, how does one know if they are descendants of Cain? I pray I am not. I pray a lot and ask our Heavenly Father to forgive me if I am. I pray for him to open my mind so that I could understand the Bible better. And that's good things to pray for, Kay. And, you know, it doesn't matter. If you love Jesus Christ, it doesn't matter if you are a Kenite, which is something that's really not in your control anyway. You're either born a Kenite or you're not born a Kenite. But even if you were born a Kenite and you love the Lord Jesus Christ and have accepted him as your personal Savior, you're a child of the living God, not a Kenite any longer. Dennis in Texas. In one of your recent lectures in Psalms, you stated how to rightly divide the word of truth. You mentioned the difference between the first dispensation of the law and how A could not refer to B. I learned in my studies with you that when Jesus spoke, he quoted the Old Testament. The church I attend teaches that the Old Testament is of non-effect. If the Old Testament is of non-effect, which I know better, why does Paul write in 1 Corinthians 10:11, "Now all these things happened unto them for ensamples, and they are written for our admonition," that's a warning, "upon whom the ends of the world are come. I pity those who listen to false teachers and learn all they say and learn all on all they say to them because they are behind a pulpit. Thank God for you and all with you." And thank you for your comments, Dennis. And, you know, it's a shame that we do have false teaching coming from the very pulpits that God's truth should be taught from. But, you know, that's the way it is. And it's written that those things would happen in God's word, that the four hidden dynasties, one of those being religion. Satan will use religion to mislead and deceive God's children. And boy, if somebody said to me, any part of God's word is of none effect, you wouldn't find me going back to that church, I'll guarantee you, because that's dangerous. Every bit of God's word is important and worthy of our study. And you know, God's word is one thing that will never, ever change. You're not wasting your time studying God's word, because this earth is going to pass away and the heaven that we have now is going to pass away, but the word of God will never pass away. Julie in Iowa. When I say the world and heaven are going to pass away, I don't mean they're going to disappear and be gone. I mean we're going to enter into new ages, the third heaven age and third earth age. Julie in Iowa, when God tells Eve and the serpent in Genesis 3:16 about their seed, God said to Eve, "I will greatly multiply thy sorrows and thy conception." When God says he will multiply, is he talking about the conception as in twins? I was thinking that's probably what God was talking about, but I respect your opinion. Thank you very much for all your help, and God bless all of you. And thank you, and God bless you as well, Julie. And I think what God meant by multiply your conception, he was saying, Eve, you are going to have more children. And not necessarily twins, but that was what was the result of when she had intercourse with the serpent. First of all, she conceived that the child, of course, was Cain. Then she knew her husband, Adam, and she conceived again. They were twins. And you think that's not possible? Ask your doctor. It's very possible for a woman to have twins by two different men. I'm out of time. I love you all a great deal because you enjoy studying our Father's Word in depth. How do I know that? Because you're still watching this program. You haven't turned the channel. But you know, it makes God's day when he looks down and he sees you studying the letter he wrote to you, the Bible. It makes his day, and blessings are going to follow. We are brought to you by your tithes and offerings. If we've helped you, help us keep coming to you and to reach out to others as well. A lot of our brothers and sisters lost in this world of darkness. One thing most important, and it's this, beloved, you stay in his word every day. Every day in your Father's word is a good day, even with trouble. Do you know why? It's because Jesus is the living word.
1: 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Once again, that's Shepherd's Chapel, Post Office Box 416, Gravette, Arkansas, 72736. 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Thank you for watching today's program, and God bless you.

Genesis 1:46, the first six chapters in God's Word. The world that was. Did you realize there was a world age before this one? Same old world, different age. The creation itself. When were the races created? You see, all the races were created separately, and you'll find that documented in these particular CDs. How and what was the sin in the garden? It will be discussed in this series also. This is a must for the serious Bible scholar, for if you do not understand how it was in the beginning, you certainly will never understand the end. I think you will find this series very rewarding and certainly will answer questions that no doubt you have always wondered about. Genesis 1:46. Hey, I know you're going to enjoy this series.

Now, this is a word that is used in the Greek, and it's used for more purposes than one. It can be an adjective, but many times it has to do with time. And we're going to analyze where it is utilized in the scripture today on time, and at the same time, we're going to look at our world, our earth, what's happening here. And we're going to see what our Father has to say about it. Now, when the word noon, the Greek word now, is utilized in that strength, it means look around it. Who is it addressed to? What's it talking about? What's going to be happening at that time? And then you will understand the time reference, but not until. Okay. Do you understand what I mean? You have to know rightly dividing the word, what's being discussed, and when that time comes, that's it. That's now, noon, in the Greek tongue. Open your Bibles, if you would, to the great book of Romans, chapter 8. Romans chapter 8. Many times when we see a great deal of consternation in this world, if you study just a little bit, Father has told you that it would come to pass a long time ago. You need not be caught short. If you stay in the Word, you're well informed. And man only fears the unknown. Once you know nothing, you're afraid of nothing, okay? You men can be more like some women I know, okay? I'm teasing, okay? In a way. In a way. Women of Israel, quite frankly, I'm going to sidetrack just a little bit. You know, in the old times, they went to war with the men. I don't mean warring with the men, but helping them against the enemy. Okay, they were good at it. Man. Anyway, but our Father, in this word, informs us. That's why the word can change lives. Man can't. You know, you can talk to somebody all day long and they'll probably still be of the same opinion. But if you can find it in the word, God touches. That song was appropriate. He touched me. And he can make a difference. Oh, can he make a difference? Okay, Romans chapter 8, pick it up with verse 16. Let's pick it up here and we'll pick up the word that we're looking for here. And it reads, the Spirit itself, that's the Holy Spirit, beareth witness with our spirit that we are the children of God. So who are we talking to here about? The children of God. Are you one or are you not? Children of God pretty well go with God's word, and if you don't do that, you're not a child of God. You're a child of somebody else, and that's not good. Verse 17, and if children, if you be a child of God, then heirs, you know what that means, you inherit, heirs of God and joint heirs with Christ. If so be that we suffer with him, that means jointly feeling the pain of the lost, those that need help, those in the world that really need a lifting up, and lost souls. That you can feel that pain, because the Spirit is talking to you when you feel that, when you try to have that unction to have, that we may be as also glorified together. In other words, you suffer together, you're going to be glorified together. If not, guess what? He doesn't want anything to do with you. You're an outcast. That's not good. You've got to obey the Father and do it his way if you want his blessings. Otherwise, you're a shamble, a fake. And that's not good. It's so much better to witness to his spirit, his sweet spirit, and hang to it. Okay. Do you know something? That's how you find peace of mind. And when you've got peace of mind, no man can take that away from you, regardless of what. It's yours. It's yours, given by the Father, that Spirit giving unction to you, that you're his child, a child of God. Verse 18, for I reckon that the sufferings of this present time
are not worthy to be compared with the glory which shall be revealed in us. You cannot imagine how wonderful it will be to be out of these flesh bodies and present with him if you make it. You know, a lot of people are not going to make it. They're not going to be able to experience that. It's kind of sad, isn't it? But you get what you deserve. But you cannot imagine or reckon how wonderful it is. Do you understand? The creation itself longs for this. You know, when the catapult, when the first destruction came along, do you know what happened? The firmament was above us that protected us. There were no hurricanes. There were no storms. This is why you can find palm trees in the middle of the desert high in a mountain in New Mexico and Arizona, petrified palm trees in the desert. Why? It wasn't a desert then. It was beautiful. It was lush. And the mammoth and the dinosaur roamed that lush lagoons of the desert. Why? Because the firmament was above us. There was no jet stream, and the earth wasn't 90 miles off true north to magnetic north. It was wonderful. Everything in its place. That's why that we have remains of mammoth with buttercups in their mouth from the tundra of Alaska. Buttercups don't grow in Alaska. They did then. It's a wonderful place. And God, because he was upset with the children that went astray, brought down that firmament. And that's why you see canyons and washes and destruction. And then he brought us in as children of God if you choose to decide to follow him. Or hey, you can follow Satan the liar if you want. That's up to you. I don't know what your soul worth. Nothing or something. That's your choice. You know, nobody else does. But you know what your value is. And I hope it is as a child of God, one that loves him because he has, you don't know what he has prepared for you. Verse 19, for the earnest expectation of the creature, translated creation, okay, of the creation waiteth for the manifestation of the sons of God. The very earth itself, you know, we talk about global warming and we talk about this and that. Hey, we pollute this old earth. Don't worry, it's still, there'll be hot and there'll be cold. God has promised that it'll always be there. He's the one that controls it, not man. Okay. So, but even the earth itself waits for the manifestation. That means when the sons of God come into their inheritance. That was the subject. Okay. Verse 20. For the creation was made subject to vanity. God created it that way. He used it. Not willingly, but by reason of him who hath subjected the same in hope. In other words, he's got a plan. It's a beautiful plan, and all you have to do is follow it. And verse 21. Because the creation itself also shall be delivered from the bondage of corruption into the glorious liberty of the children of God. It's going to happen. It's going to be go back to its future, its past beauty, before the catapult, before the overthrow. Many might say, well, is that written in the Bible? It sure is. God tells you in Jeremiah chapter 4, beginning with verse 18, my children are just a little bit sottish. That means stupid, okay? Just a little bit stupid as to what has happened. If you don't think I destroyed this earth before, you keep up doing what you're doing and I'll do it again. Will he do that? No. But he gave that warning, and he told exactly how he destroyed it. It wasn't pretty, okay, in Jeremiah chapter 4. But there it waits with God's children. That's why God's children are so special to our Father, those that love him. I don't care what your position is in life. If you love him, you're perfect, okay?
in his eyes. He loves you. He returns that love. That's what he wants from you. Verse 22, for we know. Did it say we're guessing? No, we know that the whole creation groaneth and travaileth in pain together until now. It's labor pains. It's time for the birth of a new age, and it's going to happen. But even nature itself wants that's right, okay? It strives for it. It reaches for it. Just like you see a little old flower that you cut away from the sun a little bit, it'll lean toward it. It'll stretch for it, okay? Just like you should when you stretch for the truth, to hear the word of God and to please him. And not only they, I'm sorry, I want to back up, together until now. That word now is S-N-U-N, noon. That means when. Well, when this happens. Well, let's hang on just a little further. This is in relationship to the children of God, the sons of God, which there's no gender in that. That's daughters included. We're talking about God's elect. When the elect come forth, this now applies. Got it? Do you understand what that means? That means now, in as far as this generation is concerned. We'll document it further here in a moment. But there you have in verse 22, noon, which is to say now. It groans, it waits for now. You know, whenever you see the Spirit and you walk out into the wilderness, even at this time, and listen and feel, even nature itself wants to go back to that beautiful setting we can't even imagine. Verse 23, and not only they, but ourselves also, which have the first fruits of the Spirit, even we ourselves groan within ourselves, waiting for the adoption, to wit, the redemption of our body. That is to say, for the end to come, okay? When this transpires. When is it? Now. This generation, the generation of the fig tree. For we are saved by hope, but hope that is seen is not hope. For what a man seeth, why doth he yet hope for? In other words, the reason God truly, really loves you is you still love him, and you haven't seen all these wonderful things come to pass. That is to say, the first earth age, the beauty of it. You didn't see that, and you have to take his word that he's promising it in the future. And you have that hope that you love him enough that you have faith to believe. Boy, that makes his day. It truly does. He gives you his word. He keeps it. But we hope for that we see not, that then do we with patience wait for it. That's hard for some people to do. But you got to know God's in control. He knows what he's doing, and sometimes we don't exactly know 100% what he's up to and what has to be done. Why? He has millions of souls that he must deal with. And we're here in the business of saving souls. Because why? Because we suffer with Christ to see that it happens, that salvation is made available at least for those that would choose. Doing something worthwhile instead of fluffing off. Serving God. Loving God and being blessed of God. 26, likewise, do you know what? Likewise, the Spirit also helpeth our infirmities. That's our weaknesses. Do you know, he knows your weakness. And if you're with him, he'll help you. If you're not, guess what? Forget it. Suffer. Okay? For we know not what we should pray for as we ought, but the Spirit itself maketh intercession for us with groanings which cannot be uttered. He takes care of those that love him and follow him and that really try. You can count on it. Otherwise, count yourself out. Okay, period. It's just that simple. Why am I saying that? Because it's so important that you do love him, that you do follow him, that you do please him. Do you know something? He's your father. Do you know how to get along with the father?
Well, he's got feelings. And he's full of love. You can hurt him. I mean, you can hurt him real bad. And those feelings are so easily tilted, but at the same time, so easy to please him. He knows you're not perfect. And that's what repentance is about, okay? But he helps. What he's saying is, you don't even know what to pray for sometimes. He intercedes when you're in his walk, okay? He'll tell us that in right here, 27. And he that searcheth the hearts knoweth what is the mind of the Spirit, because he maketh intercession for the saints according to the will of God. Do you know who the saints are? This is important. It goes all the way back to 22, the now. It's the saints. What does that word saint mean? The set aside ones. What are the set aside ones? God's elect. Those that he predestined. Those that he knew. Those that at that first rebellion, that first overthrow of the creation, they still stood with God against Satan. Why did God choose them? Because they got it. They stood against Satan then, and he doesn't have to worry about them standing against him now. He can count on them. Can he count on you? That's the question. Can he count on you? Okay. 28. And we know that all things work together for good to them that love God, to them who are the called. They're again. He did what? He called them. They didn't volunteer. Called according to his purpose, not theirs. For whom he did foreknow, he also did predestinate. That's election, friend. Don't ever try to take away from it. The now, the generation of the elect. Now, my friend, this season, to be conformed to the image of his son, that he might be the firstborn among many brethren. Cutting the path, the pioneer, showing you how it's done. That's what Christ was. It's what he did as Savior. Showed you how to get it done without a whimper. Oh, but I just have it so bad. Oh, you poor baby. Satan just loves you when you whine and groan like that. Boy, has he got you in his pocket. And we're going to miss you. God loves can-do type people. And he showed you how to get it done. What if Christ himself had said, through the cross, let's just wait one more day. Can we wait just one more day? Those nails are going to hurt. Can you imagine that? No, he didn't whimper. He said, Father, thy will be done. And so it was. He cut the path. He showed you how to get it done. Verse 30. Moreover, whom he did predestinate, those he chose, them he also called, and whom he called, them he also justified, and whom he justified, them he also glorified. That's how God's elect can hurt him real easy if you're not careful. You know why? He counts on you. He depends on you. He trusts you. Verse 31 to complete. What shall we then say to these things? If God be for us, who can be against us? Doesn't matter. Bring it on. That's why you don't even have to worry about being a wimp. Who can be against you? Nobody, because God is for you. And you might say, well, how do we know it's going to work? We're going to make it work. There's no ifs, no ands, no maybes. We're going to make it work, and we're going through. Why? The Word has promised it. That's the way it is, and no more need be said. Can, do, type, people. Did God forewarn us of the creation that somebody might get gored thinking it's going to overheat, the earth, global warming, or something of that nature? Did he forewarn us of that? Of course he did. Told us a long time ago. Let's go to the Old Testament and check it out. Let's go to Jeremiah, one of the great prophets. Let's go to Jeremiah chapter 12. Concerning this earth and what transpires here.
Jeremiah chapter 12. Let's pick it up with verse 9. We have any musicians in the crowd? Verse 9 reads, "Mine heritage is unto me as a speckled bird. The birds round about are against her. Come ye, assemble all the beasts of the field, come to devour." In other words, there's going to be a great feeding when God kind of brings the hammer down again, all right? There was a song written about that verse, is why I said that, okay? The great speckled bird. Verse 10, many pastors have destroyed my vineyard. They have trodden my portion underfoot. They have made my pleasant portion a desolate wilderness. They took what was good and simply polluted it. Well, but brother, you don't understand. We pastors have to teach truth. And you don't have to worry about God's word. Listen to me. You don't have to understand Revelation. Don't you know why? You're going to be gone. What kind of person would listen to that kind of jargon? Is there a man you would listen to instead of God's word? Would you take him over God's word? I would hope not. I would hope that if someone told you you didn't have to understand God's word, you would tell them where in hell they had a spot. Okay. Because that's where they're going. Okay. God wants his word taught. He wants it taught chapter by chapter and verse by verse, whereby it is God that speaks and not some yo-yo. Okay. He says, my pastors have literally taken my word and my wilderness, that's to say the earth itself, and just trodden it down, taking away the true meaning of it. Well, let's just take God out of the vocabulary, shall we? What have you got left? Shootings, molestations, rot, ruin. It's written, friend, and yet people don't listen, okay? Verse 11, they have made it desolate, and being desolate, it mourneth unto me. The very earth, the whole land is made desolate because no man layeth it to heart. They just seem to continue. They won't come back to the word of God. The spoilers are come upon the all high places through the wilderness. For the sword of the Lord shall devour from the one end of the land even to the other end of the land. No flesh shall have peace. That is to say that's against him. You're going to have peace of mind because you're for him. Incidentally, you do know what the sword of the Lord is, don't you? That's you. Well, how could you say the sword of the Lord is me? Well, Revelation chapter 1, verse 15 and 16, have you ever read it? It says there is a sword that comes from Christ's mouth, and it's a two-edged sword, and it's his word. And when you take this word, you have the sword of the Lord, and it cuts both ways. Oh, man, does it, okay, to the ways of the world. And well, you might offend someone. Tough stuff, okay. Truth should not offend anyone, and if it does, they need to get their act together. They need to come back to the word of God and be pleasing to him, to love him, to follow him, and be blessed. It's much better to be blessed than cursed. And verse 13, they have sown wheat, but they're going to reap thorns. They have put themselves to pain, but shall not profit, and they shall be ashamed. For their revenues, that's to say their harvest, when they get ready to run their combine, their harvest, because of the fierce anger of the Lord, they're going to be ashamed of their harvest. They're not going to have anything. But then, if you follow the ways of the world and the teachings of man today, where you drive the word of God out of our schools, out of our politics, but you must be politically correct. Well, wouldn't you rather be morally correct?
and have God happy with you than you would to harvest what we're harvesting now in a crop of misled, misguided corruption, to where even some of the highest politicians of this land think nothing of just bold-faced lying right from our Senate floor. Don't think anything about it, because it's what? Politics. It's a lie. You can't cover lies up with politics. Okay. You got to kind of wake up and smell the coffee, because we're late along in the day. And our Father is not the least happy, and we're going to reap what we sow. That's why you want to make sure you're sowing the Word of God, so that you reap the bounty, blessings of His love and His blessings. 14, thus saith the Lord against all mine evil neighbors that touch the inheritance which I have caused my people Israel to inherit. Behold, I will pluck them out of their land and pluck out the house of Judah from among them. God's not going to put up with this forever. You got it? 15, and it shall come to pass after that I have plucked them out, I will return. There's your when. I will return and have compassion on them, and will bring them again, every man to his heritage and every man to his land. I don't know, what are you inheriting, hell or heaven? It's up to you. It's your call, your life, you steer your ship. You know, nobody has to worry. They can look at your ship and tell you what kind of shape you're in, whether it's floating high in the water or you're about to sink. Okay. It doesn't take long. Father has promised. He's saying, the creation groans toward me. Again, you learned it from Romans 8, the manifestations of the sons of God. The earth waits for it. 16, and it shall come to pass, not maybe, it shall come to pass, if they will diligently learn the ways of my people, to swear by my name, in the name of the Lord Jesus Christ, the Lord liveth, as they taught my people to swear by Baal, then shall they be built in the midst of the people. Revelation 21, 20 through 24 says the nations, the ethnos, come there, that love the Lord. Otherwise, they won't be there, okay? Father will not put up with double talk. Father will not put up with people that do not love Him, that do not follow Him. And He makes short work out of it, and praise God for that. And yet, all those that hear and love Him, I don't care what nation, I don't care what country, He brings to His bosom and loves them and gives them a home, gives them blessings. And just as that, I'll go back to it again. Revelation 21, verse 20 says, who is this? Why are the nations coming to Jerusalem, where the Lord's throne is situated? To love Him, to worship Him. That's what they're coming for. So naturally, that's why they're blessed. And that's why God blesses them. And you know, the house of Israel covers many nations. The house of Judah also. Verse 17. But if they will not obey, I will utterly pluck up and destroy that nation, saith the Lord. The Lord doesn't put up with nonsense, and He won't do it forever. And He's keeping score. The book of life is chugging right along. Your name is there. You're in that book. And I know what's written by most of your name, that He loves you. And there's been some bad things written there, but guess what? When you repented, it's gone. Okay, it's erased. It's good news. Okay, I'm glad you can't see mine. But anyway, it's clear now. All right, thank God. But see, that's the way our Father is. He loves us. And it's really quite that simple. You're either with Him
or he's going to destroy those that would disturb this earth again. So that time is coming. And I don't think you would want anyone here that would tear down or root up or cause trouble again. You don't want to go through this again, do you? Although it's not bad, good flesh bodies, healthy, smart, intelligent, you know, you're handsome, good-looking, attractive people. You know, not bad, but we got a lot better. You can't imagine. Wonderful that we look forward to that. The word now, noon, is also translated time in a few places. Go with me to Matthew chapter 24. Rightly dividing the word of God, knowing which people we're talking to and about. In Matthew 24, let's read verse 3 so we fix the time and the question that's being asked, okay? 24, verse 3. And as he sat upon the Mount of Olives, the disciples came unto him privately, saying, tell us, when shall these things be, and what shall be the sign of thy coming and of the end of the world? You know, that's a question that's asked by many, many, many people. So that's the question. That's what's being asked here. What's the sign? What's it going to be like? And he gives all seven signs in this, and I'm certainly not going to go through them in this lecture, that are the seven seals, the seven trumps, and the seven vials. But we are going to cover part of them that is a visual that you're going to see, you're going to witness. And we'll pick it

0: Also written in 2 Thessalonians chapter 2, don't you ever let anyone deceive you. Christ is not returning until after the Antichrist stands in Jerusalem claiming to be God. We're warned over and over. How can a child, even a child, miss it? They shouldn't. Okay. Continuing with the signs, verse 16. And let them which be in Judea, that's the land, the state in which Jerusalem is, that's where it's going to happen. That gives you the location, the where. Flee into the mountains. 17, let him which is on the housetop not come down to take anything out of his house. You're not going to have time. Okay. When you see this, it's over. A watchman stands on top, and you're all watchmen. Got it? Neither let him which is in the field return back to take up his clothes. You're not going to need to pack any clothes. You won't need a change of clothes. It's over. Okay. And woe unto them that are with child and to them that give suck in those days. That means those that become spiritually, I repeat, spiritually impregnated by the false Christ. That, you know, our husband is going to be gone for 2,000 years. If he comes back and you're suckling a babe, what does that mean? You weren't true. Okay. You've been hanky-panking, okay, or something like that. I don't know. But anyway, verse 20. And pray ye that your flight be not in the winter. In other words, don't be harvested out of season. Most people got enough agriculture about them that they know when the corn's ripe. Okay. You should know the Bible well enough to know when the harvest is for the Lord too. Neither on the Sabbath day. Why? Because you could only go about half to three quarters of a mile on the Sabbath day, and that's not far enough to miss the destruction. God's going to flatten that hill, Mount Zion, and prepare it for the millennium temple. Verse 21, and then shall be great tribulation such as was not since the beginning of the world to this time. Noon. There's that word again. Noon. Now. Okay. Translated here, time. Many of you are going to have in your newer Strongs, it'll have a different word. Don't worry, the original was noon. Okay. That's one of the reasons I'm going to have the Strongs reprinted again someday as soon as I can find a good printer back to the original. It's been tampered with, okay? The manuscript, the type. Time here, noon. In other words, never before, nothing like it. When? When this happens. This generation again, my friend. Hey, you're living in perilous times. So exciting. And then some people get bored. How can they? How can you listen to the news of what's happening and relate those current events to this word and be bored? Our Father's talking, he's speaking, he's showing, he's pointing. And except those days should be shortened, there should no flesh be saved, but for the elect's sake. For who's the people we're talking about? The nows, the time, the elect. Okay. The elect's sake, those days shall be shortened. We know they're shortened to a 5-month period in Revelation 9. Then if any man shall say unto you, lo, here is Christ, or he is there, believe it not. In other words, they are coming. Did he say maybe the Antichrist is coming? No. He said that he's going to. Okay. For there shall arise false Christ. Not maybe, they will. And false prophets, and shall show great signs and wonders, insomuch that if it were possible, they shall deceive the very elect. Behold, I have told you before. You got that? I have told you before. He's told you before what? Exactly what would happen. It's all in the prophets. It's all in the Word of God. All you have to do is cover it, absorb it, and believe it. And you are chosen. You are God's elect. Does that make you real special? No. It just means you have eyes to see and ears to hear. You care. And you know that you're here for a purpose, not just to float through, but to serve Him, to serve our Heavenly Father. I want to go to one more place here. Let's go to Mark 13. This is repetition, but let's get this down good. The noon. Mark 13, Mark chapter 13, and you know this is the same subject, same thing practically, but I want to get the time again so that you understand noon is also translated times. And you can check this one out in the concordance you have today. It will fly. And it will in the original Strong's work also. Okay, verse 14 of Mark 13. But when you shall see the abomination of desolation spoken of by Daniel the prophet standing where, translate it, he, okay, where he ought not, let him that readeth understand, then let them that be in the Judea flee to the mountains. Do you know why you can take the liberty to translate that he? The same word in the Greek is utilized, the value given because of the subject, whether it should be she, him, it, or what. It's according to what is being discussed is the entity. Got it? Okay. So therefore, what's being discussed, who's standing in the holy place? The Antichrist. So it is not an it. It's not a desolation, it's a desolator. It's the one, all right? And let him that is on the housetop not go into the house, neither enter therein to take anything out of his house. And let him that is in the field not turn back again for to take up his garment. But woe to them that are with child and to them that give suck in those days. Again, nursing a child of Satan. Don't let that happen, my friend. Jesus warned about this back in that 24th chapter of Matthew again when he said, it's going to be just like it was in the days of Noah right before I come back. They're going to be giving and taking in marriage again with the fallen angels. So be set, friend. Be ready. Even the elect could be deceived if it were possible. It's not possible, but it's going to be something to behold. And pray ye that your flight be not in the winter, for in those days shall be affliction such as was not from the beginning of the creation. You got that? Nothing like it. Which God created unto this time, noon. That's now, right now, this season, your generation. Neither shall be, and except that the Lord has shortened those days, no flesh should be saved, but for the elect's sake, whom he hath chosen, he hath shortened the days. And then, of course, the verses, the Antichrist, don't believe it. Down to verse 23, but take ye heed, behold, I have foretold you all things. Where did he foretell us all things? Right here, in this word, noon, now, he tells us. And you're a part of it. You're that generation. He expects great things from the election. Because there's a great battle, a controversy between Satan, the false Christ, and the true Christ. And many Christians have said, well, I just wonder what my duty is. Stick around. Boy, are you going to find out. It's going to happen, and it's going to happen in and to this generation. And there are wonderful things happen then. In closing, Revelation chapter 12 for me. Revelation chapter 12. You know what triggers all this. Let's read it in fact. And let's grab us one more noon, okay, to put yourself there, okay? Revelation chapter 12. Verse 9. Let's go there. And the great dragon was cast out, that old serpent, called the devil and Satan, which deceiveth the whole world. There he comes, okay? He was cast out into the earth. Where did he go? To the earth. And his angels were cast out with him. That's why that they'll be giving and taking in marriage again. And I heard a loud voice saying in heaven, now, that's noon. The time, got it? Now. It's important, beloved. It's important to you because it's talking about you. Now has come salvation and strength in the kingdom of our God and the power of his Christ. For the accuser of his brethren is cast down, which accused them before our God day and night. Do you know something? Christ has given us power over all of our enemies, including Satan. He hadn't got a prayer. Okay. Don't ever let your heart be faint in combat, in battle, because you are going to be right in the middle of a spiritual war, and you can cut it. Why? Because you're one of God's elect. And don't you ever, ever let anyone tell you that you can't cut it. You know why? Because when it's too deep for everybody else to plow, that's just the way we like it. Okay. Why? We've got it. We got what? We have our Savior. We have Him now. And He loves us, and we love Him in return. We've got a battle coming up, and we're going to win it. Why? We got some champions. And those champions win every time. Why? They have the blessings of Almighty God. Even the prophets wanted to live in this generation. You do. You want to thank God for it. A time of action. Heavenly Father, we thank You, Father, for the word, the sword of the Lord. Thank You for that sword, Father, and give us the ability to handle it, Father. And may we never sheath it, but keep it action ready, Father. In Jesus' precious name, amen, amen.
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0: If this is the case, what happened to Enoch and Elijah? The Bible says that God took them away in a whirlwind, and they were not seen again. 2 Kings. You're misreading John 3:13. Okay. Everybody that ascends up had to descend down. And everybody at death ascends up. Not the flesh, but the soul. That's biblical. As it is written in 2 Corinthians chapter 5, verses 7 and 8, to be absent from this body is to be present with the Lord. In Ecclesiastes chapter 12, verses 6 and 7, as soon as this body dies, instantly you go back to the Father, the Spirit, which is to say the soul, the intellect of the soul. So all have gone up. Now, the difference is, the word you're looking for is transfigured. All of those were transfigured. In other words, their body went with them. Ellen from Michigan. "My son was stricken with cancer. I don't know how anyone could believe any stronger than any more faith in the Lord than we. But even though the elders laid hands on and with oil, he was not healed. Do you think that I may be right in the thinking that sometimes the Lord calls us home maybe to save us from something worse than death?" Well, he's number one, he's putting an army together up there to come down and end this. But I have believed in all my years of teaching that there are some people just too good for this world. I think God gives some people a free ride through this flesh age. That's my opinion and my thoughts. And sorry for your loss, but we know where He is. He's with the Father. And as I stated, Father is putting that army together. Now, Michael from Oklahoma, I've got a question for you. Why was John the Baptist in prison? What was he in prison for? For teaching truth. He accused old Herod. He said, you took your brother's wife away from him, and now you're trying to molest your stepdaughter. And I mean, told him the truth, and he was thrown in prison for telling the truth. And Herod even kind of liked old John. He hated that he had done it, okay? Many of the disciples were in prison for one reason only, teaching the truth, the word of God. What are the three world ages? Well, they're the three ages that God set aside in 2 Peter chapter 3. The first earth age naturally is past. That's why you have dinosaur remains and events from the first earth age in which Satan rebelled and a third of God's children followed him. And God just destroyed that first earth age and brought this age into being and caused each child to be born of woman innocent to make his or her mind up whether they will follow Satan or Christ, our Father. Okay, and that's up to the child to decide which they're going to do, totally and completely. Okay, those are the three earth ages. There, I have a work titled that you can acquire if you like, or highly recommend 2 Peter chapter 3. Sharon from North Carolina, I pray you can help with my question, for it is on the unclean called pornography. For I was told that there is nothing wrong with it and that there was nothing in the Ten Commandments that said it was wrong, so it was okay to look at. I myself feel this stuff is wrong, so can you please help? Yeah, grove worship. It's the equivalent of grove worship. That's where the egg festivals in the spring came from. They were called fertility rites, orgies, okay? It isn't a matter of being the Ten Commandments, it's being what's, it is in the Ten Commandments. You put nothing before Almighty God. You put pornography before Almighty God and you're in a heap of hurt. You're one deceived, lost, poor, miserable soul. Okay. It is I'm not going to go there. I'm just going to say it's in the Bible a lot. It's called grove worship. You can check it out from there. Naturally, it's not going to go into extreme detail, but and another, read the first chapter of Romans in detail. Jim from California. Pastor Murray, as a former combat Marine, you obviously believe in the right of self-defense, but do you see any conflict between the exercise of that right and Jesus turn the other cheek philosophy? Absolutely none whatsoever. You see, any time that a person comes to me and thinks there is a conflict in God's word, it means you're not familiar with God's word. You simply are not understanding it, and you need to let that settle in your mind. If you think there's a conflict in God's word, you're not letting it settle into your mind. Now, you've got to rightly divide the word of God. To rightly divide means, who was he talking to? Who was he instructing? Who does it apply to? What was he talking about? When he said turn the other cheek, he was teaching the disciples how to teach others the word of God. He was not teaching a multitude. And he was saying, if you go too far in with truth, example, if I were to walk up to some minister and say, hey, you're lying to the people about there being a rapture. You're going overboard. You're misleading them, and you're going to take them straight to hell by teaching there is a flyaway doctrine. And he reached out and slapped me, then I would have to turn the other cheek. Do you know why? Because I overloaded his donkey. It wasn't his fault. It was mine. I should use more common sense and be a little more gentle in persuasion. That's why in Christians you always fish for men, and you do it just as you would with fish. You don't go out and get a club and start clubbing fish. You hook them, okay? So, yeah, I would turn the other cheek, but at the same time, As an old combat Marine, if I walked out on the street and some bully wanted to be bullied, I'd deck him, okay? I'd work him over good if he walked up and slapped me. It'd be a sad, sad mistake, okay? That's self-defense. So you see, there is no contradiction. It's according to how whether or not you rightly divide the word of God. David from Arkansas. Pastor Murray, thank you for your teaching. You are welcome. In Luke chapter 5, verse 35, is Jesus talking about his crucifixion. May God bless your church. Well, he sure does. And yes, he was talking about the time that he would be taken away. But he wasn't literally taken away. His spirit is still with us. Donna from California. Once a demon is cast out and returns to the kingdom where God will deal with it, can that demon come back to earth again to possess a body that is void of the Holy Spirit? You know, that's kind of God's business, but it is my understanding he destroys them or puts them back in chains for that day, okay? You want to remember, there are no demons per se. The word always in the manuscripts is evil spirit. That spirit belongs to some person. Example, you have a spirit and I have a spirit. Each of us has our own spirit. And many times when someone has passed away and they are an evil person, such as even the fallen angel, their spirit can traverse this earth, okay? Just like you can, with your spirit, persuade someone to accept Christ or maybe do something bad, okay? It's according to what the spirit does. But each of those evil spirits belong to somebody. And that judgment we must leave with the Father. Do you understand? You mentioned that it wouldn't be a bad idea to have things to trade with when the Antichrist comes. Are you referring to things like 10 cents, 25 cents, 5 cents, and silver dollars? Well, 5 cents wouldn't do you any good because it's nickel. The only reason you would save 10 or 25 is because it's pure silver. Pewter wouldn't do you any good. It's got to be precious metal, okay? Now, it isn't necessary to have that sort of thing. God's going to take care of his own. But it is intelligent to have something to barter with so you don't have to depend on Satan's money. Okay, that's just common sense. And don't someone go getting all carried away and put most of your liquidity in precious metals. It's not necessarily a good investment. Would be right now if you'd done it a long time ago. It's going out of sight. But anyway, be that as it may, I don't give financial advice, just a little bit, okay, to trade with. Question, will those who are pitched in the lake of fire be kept alive in torment forever, or will they eventually burn up? Their time is in the fire determined by their sins here on earth. You know, a lot of people worry about that lake of fire. God doesn't torture people, okay? He kills the soul, blots it out, and that's eternal punishment. If I turn this piece of paper to ashes, how long is it for? Ever and ever, okay? Well, I'm out of time. Hey, you know what? I love you all because you enjoy studying our Father's letter to you, and that letter is his love to you. Return that love to him. You know what? It makes his day. And when you make his day, he's going to make yours. We are brought to you by your tithes and offerings. If we've helped you, you help us keep coming to you. Once you do that, and when you bless God, he will always bless you. Most important, though, this, that you stay in his word. Every day in his word, even with trouble, still a good day. You know why? Because Jesus, Yeshua, he is the living word.
1: 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We invite you to join us for the next in-depth Bible study each weekday at this same time. Thank you for watching today's program, and God bless you.

The book of Deuteronomy. The law was given as our schoolmaster. Have you been to school on God's Word? Certainly one way to go there is to study the book of Deuteronomy. Probably the most exciting thing that Deuteronomy has to offer for you is that great song of Moses, that those that overcome the false Messiah in the end generation will be singing. The law itself being the schoolmaster that keeps us out of trouble in these flesh bodies. Again, an education in taming that part of you that oftentimes needs taming through the old schoolmaster, that great book, Deuteronomy, the law, and its set ways of keeping you from harm's way even in this generation. You're going to enjoy it.

0: Welcome to the Shepherd's Chapel Network Family Bible Study Hour with Pastor Dennis Murray. Wisdom is understanding God's Word. Pastor Murray's unique teaching approach brings God's Word alive with meaning as he takes you on a chapter-by-chapter, verse-by-verse study of God's letter to you, the Bible. And now, here is Pastor Dennis Murray.
1: Good day to you. God bless you. Welcome to Shepherd's Chapel. Welcome to this family Bible study hour. Ready to get back into our Father's Word here at the chapel? We invite you to get your Bible and join us if you care to. We're going to pick it up today, 1 Samuel chapter 22, verse 17. And David is now officially on the run from Saul and his armies. From the first place he went to Nob, where he found the high priest Ahimelech at the time. And understand, the tabernacle is in total disarray at this time. The Ark of the Covenant is not where the Mosaic Tabernacle is. So it's at Kirjath-Jearim at this particular point in time. But David is seeking advice from our Heavenly Father. And what better place than going to the priest of Nob? David basically left with the shirt on his back, was all that he had when he left Israel. And being on the run, he was desperate. And when he went to Ahimelech, the high priest, he asked, "Do you have any bread here?" And he said, "Don't have any common bread, everyday bread, but we've got the show bread, but that's holy." And he gave that to David, which was kind of stretching the law a bit. There was a gentleman there, I used the term lightly, Doeg the Edomite, and he was observing all of this. Ahimelech helping David by giving him bread, helping David by giving him the sword of Goliath. And Doeg returned to Saul and told him that Ahimelech had helped David. Well, Saul considered that treason against himself, against his kingship. He summoned Ahimelech and said, "Why were you in conspiracy with David? David's trying to kill me," which nothing could be further from the truth. And Ahimelech gave a very reasonable answer to him. When verse 14 of chapter 22, he said, "Who is more faithful among all thy servants than David, which is the king's son-in-law, and goeth at thy bidding?" And in other words, Ahimelech was saying, "You know, I thought I was helping you by helping David. Who is more faithful among all your servants?" Well, that didn't satisfy Saul. Saul told Ahimelech, "Not only you are going to die, but your father's house is going to die as well." And that's where we pick it up with today's lesson. We ask that word of wisdom in Yeshua's precious name. Father, we ask you to open eyes, open ears this day as we pick it up. 1 Samuel chapter 22, verse 17, and it reads, "And the king," this being Saul, "said unto the footmen that stood about him, Turn and slay the priest of the Lord, because their hand also is with David." Again, that's a lie. "And because they knew when he fled," that's a lie. They had no idea. "And because they knew when he fled and did not show it me," they didn't tell me what was going on, "but the servants of the king would not put forth their hand to fall upon the priest of the Lord." They were Israelites, and they refused the king's order to slay the priest. I think the people of Israel were beginning to realize that Saul was mad. The jealousy over David's successes, the evil spirit that was upon him. And there comes a point when there's time to say to the man in charge, "No, I'm not going to do that." And that's the way God's elect should be as well. We're not going to worship the Antichrist. That's it, period. I don't care who orders us to. We're going to serve God, not man. Now, these footmen that are mentioned here, if you have a reference Bible, you have a note that in the Hebrew, that is runners. And we're talking about the Kirathites and the Pelethites. which were from the time of David. They were royal bodyguards. One of them was called even an executioner. That they got that name because their job was to hear the king's judgment, and then as a messenger they were to go and communicate the king's judgment, but also to execute the judgment. So that's what we're talking about here. Very close people to the king, being his royal bodyguards, but they refused to kill the priest of the Lord. Well, there's one there that's willing to do it. He's looking for a promotion. He's looking for some of those vineyards that Saul was promising the Benjamites in our last lecture. Verse 18. And the king said to Doeg, "Turn thou, and fall upon the priest." And Doeg the Edomite turned, and he fell upon the priest, and slew on that day 85 persons that did wear the linen ephod. 85 priests of God murdered by Doeg the Edomite. Now, this is in kind of in God's plan. There was a judgment passed on the house of Eli in 1 Samuel chapter 2 and followed up on in chapter 3. Due to Eli's lack of discipline and his uncontrollable sons who were priests, Hophni and Phinehas, who were going so far as they were stealing the people, the portions that should belong to the offerers of sacrifices. They were stealing God's portion of the sacrifices, and they were laying carnally with the women who came to serve at the tabernacle. So again, this partially fulfilling, and because of what Eli had allowed to come about in the priesthood, God said and sent a prophet to him that said, there's not a man in your house that's going to be old enough, gray-headed, to be a priest, a high priest anymore. And this is kind of setting things right as well, according to God's word, as far as the priesthood was concerned. You see, it was the house of Eleazar who was supposed to be the high priesthood of Israel. That was because of the zealousness of Eleazar's son Phinehas, not to be confused with Eli's son by the same name. But when the Moabites seduced Israel into idolatry, there was a Israelite man that brought a Moabitess into his tent, and they were lying carnally together. Phinehas was so zealous for the Lord that he took a spear, a javelin, into the sleeping quarters of that tent and pinned them both to the ground while they were in the very act. And it was for that reason that Phinehas' family was chosen to be the priesthood. Eli is not of Eleazar, but rather of Ithamar, Aaron's fourth son. So things are kind of, there's going to be one of Ahimelech's family that escapes, and he, Abiathar by name, will be the high priest under David for a period of time while he's the king over Hebron only. But then there's a high priest by the name of Zadok at Gibeon, and he will, that priest, Zadok, will end up with the high priesthood of Israel under Solomon, verse 19. And Nob, was Saul going to be satisfied with 85 priests killed? Hardly, verse 19. And Nob, the city of the priest, smote he with the edge of the sword, both men and women, children and sucklings, that means infants, and oxen and asses and sheep with the edge of the sword. This is as though this city, Nob, had a ban placed upon it. The penalty for treason to God was a total ban. You can read about that in Deuteronomy chapter 13, in which women, children, men, their livestock, everything was to be exterminated. And we have here Saul acting like treason against him which is what he was accusing Ahimelech and the entire city of Nob of doing, being treasonous to him. He's enforcing the law that where treason against God would be a total ban. And what I think is ironic about this is it was Saul's failure to carry out a total ban on the Amalekites that caused him to be rejected by our Heavenly Father. Verse 20, and one of the sons of Ahimelech, the son of Ahitub, named Abiathar, escaped and fled after David. And we have it ironic, I think, that by what Saul did, he's going to be placing the Urim and Thummim, by which man can consult God, in the camp of David, because Abiathar fled to David. Verse 21. And Abiathar showed David, or told David, that Saul had slain the Lord's priest. David would have to know at this point in time that Saul's time on earth was very short. This was a dastardly act on the part of Saul to murder 85 of God's priests. And David said unto Abiathar, I knew it that day, when Doeg the Edomite was there, that he would surely tell Saul, I have occasioned, or I have caused, the death of all the persons of thy father's house. I should have killed Doeg when I saw him there. I knew when he saw Ahimelech helping me with by giving me the showbread to eat and Goliath's sword, that he was going to go and tell Saul. David's feeling somewhat responsible. He's definitely feeling some guilt for what happened to Ahimelech's family. Verse 23, abide thou with me, fear not, for he that seeketh my life seeketh thy life, but with me thou shalt be in safe guard. And David's saying here, Saul wants me dead. Saul wants you dead as well. You stay here because I will take care of you, and I am under the divine protection of the Lord. So you'll be safe with me. Now, chapter 23, we're going to see David starting to take actions that are steps toward him becoming the king of, first of all, just Judah for the first 7 years of his reign, and then for the final 33 years of his reign, David will be the king of all Israel. Chapter 23, verse 1. Then they told David, saying, behold, the Philistines fight against Keilah, and they rob the threshing floors. Keilah, located in the lowlands of Judah. This would just be just across the border from the land of the Philistines in southern Judah. And of course, what are they robbing from the threshing floors? The fruit of the land. They're stealing the grain is what they're after. Verse 2. Therefore David inquired of the Lord. Already he's learning to use that Urim and Thummim to inquire of the Lord. You see, the priest carried a little ephod, and by drawing out the Urim and Thummim, they could obtain the God's answer to a question, and that's what's happening. David is inquiring with the Urim and Thummim with Abiathar being the high priest, or the priest anyway, saying, shall I go and smite these Philistines? And the Lord said unto David, go and smite the Philistines and save Keilah. Again, preparing David to be the king. The king would be a deliverer, if you will. And that's what David is planning on doing, is delivering the people of Judah who reside in Keilah from the attacks of the Philistines. Verse 3. And David's men said unto him, behold, we be afraid here in Judah. How much more then if we come to Keilah against the armies of the Philistines? Saul's army is still a ragtag army of between 400 and 600 men. And they're saying, you know, we're afraid of Saul's thousands of soldiers here in Judah. Do we really need any more enemies by taking on the Philistines at Keilah? Verse 4. Then David inquired of the Lord yet again. And the Lord answered him and said, Arise, go down to Keilah, for I will deliver the Philistines into thine hand. And we learn from this that it's okay to ask the Lord twice. And I don't think this indicates a lack of faith on David's part. David did not lack faith concerning Yahweh. And I think he did this simply to appease his troops. You know, some of these folks that came to David were not the highest class of people. Some of them were. Some of them were very classy people, his heroes, the 30 mighty men that served David valiantly over their careers. But it didn't anger God for David to ask twice, and I think God knew that David was simply doing this to appease his army. Yes, the Lord did say for us to go twice, and he will deliver the Philistines into our hand. Verse 5. So David and his men went to Keilah and fought with the Philistines and brought away their cattle. And they would have had to have had some livestock with them. You see, there wasn't a fast food restaurant on every corner back then. If you wanted something to eat, you had to bring it with you. And that's what this is talking about. Not only their cattle, but their booty as well. And smote them with a great slaughter. So David saved the inhabitants of Keilah. God keeps his word. And, you know, when God is fighting with you, there's absolutely nothing to fear. There's absolutely nothing to doubt. You can put your total trust in the Lord. Now, how will the people of Keilah show their appreciation to David for delivering them from the Philistines? Let's find out. Verse 6. And it came to pass, when Abiathar, the son of Ahimelech, fled to David to Keilah, that he came down with an ephod in his hand. Now, this is not to be understood that this is the first time that Abiathar came to David. It was very clear that Abiathar was at Nob when the massacre occurred. He went to David and communed with David, spoke about what happened, etc. David then left for Keilah, leaving Abiathar behind. Now Abiathar is joining David in Keilah, and he brought the Urim and the Thummim with him in the ephod. It's a good thing. David's going to learn to depend on the inquiring of the Lord as a tool. Verse 7. And it was told Saul that David was come to Keilah. And Saul said, God hath delivered him into mine hand, for he is shut in by entering into a town that hath gates and bars. A little bit ironic that Keilah, if you translate it from the Hebrew language, means enclosed. And that's what Saul is saying here. David is enclosed in a city with walls and gates, and he's trapped. He won't be able to slide away as he has done time and time again when he's out in the field. Verse 8. And Saul called all the people together to war, to go down to Keilah to besiege David and his men, gathering the troops. God has delivered David into my hand. Saul's delusional at this point in time. He is so eaten up with jealousy. David being successful time and time again. He's jealous of David. That evil spirit is upon him. He is delusional at this point in time. Verse 9. And David knew that Saul secretly, or practiced, which means to contrived, mischief against him. And he said to Abiathar the priest, bring hither the ephod. always a good idea to consult the Lord. When major decisions are made in your life, you can consult the Lord. You don't need a priest with an ephod with Urim and Thummim in it. Talk to your Heavenly Father. Go to Him in prayer. Ask Him for a sign or throw out a fleece to Him when you have major decisions. Verse 10. Then said David, O Lord God of Israel, thy servant hath certainly heard that Saul seeketh to come to Keilah to destroy the city for my sake. Saul is planning to attack Keilah. And at this point, do you think it would bother Saul at all if a few innocent people of Judah, the residents of Keilah, happened to get killed as long as he could get to David and kill him? Of course not. Saul, and that's, you know, a sign of a good king, a good leader to me, is someone who's concerned about his people. Saul is not concerned about the people of Keilah. He's willing to sacrifice them as long as he can get to David. Verse 11. Will the men of Keilah deliver me up into his hand? David is inquiring of the Lord. Will Saul come down as thy servant hath heard? O Lord God of Israel, I beseech thee, tell thy servant. And the Lord said, he will come down. David kind of messed up there a little bit. How many questions did David ask? He asked two questions. Will the men of Keilah deliver me up unto the hand of Saul? And will Saul come down? The answer to both questions is yes, but there was only one answer given from that inquiry. He will come down. Now, we see in this a real type being delivered up into the hands. We see a real type here, I think, for God's election being delivered up. There'll come a time when your family will deliver you up to the Antichrist. Are you ready for that? Are you spiritually and mentally prepared for that? Because if you're one of God's elect, it is going to come to pass. But after saving the people of Keilah from the Philistines, what are they doing? They're betraying David. They're going to give him up to Saul to save their own skin. Verse 12. Then said David, will the men of Keilah deliver me and my men into the hand of Saul? And David's clarifying the answer to both questions was yes. And the Lord said, they will deliver thee up. Again, after saving them from the Philistines, but they are loyal to Saul. You see, Saul's got literally thousands of people in his armies, whereas David has 400 to 600 at this time, and they're going with the numbers and sticking with Saul. Verse 13. Then David and his men, which were about 600, they've grown from the 400 of two chapters previous, arose and departed out of Keilah and went whithersoever they could go. They escaped before the people of Keilah had the opportunity to betray them, and to go whithersoever they could go is where they could go to avoid the armies of Saul. And it was told Saul that David was escaped from Keilah, and he forbare to go forth. Intelligence obtained from our Heavenly Father is invaluable intelligence. You can take it to the bank. It is going to come to pass every time. And David abode in the wilderness in strongholds, and remained in a mountain in the wilderness of Ziph. And Saul sought him every day for the rest of Saul's life. He would be chasing David. But God delivered him not into his hand. God is protecting that seed line through which Messiah would come. You see the first prophecy of God's word. You'll find in Genesis chapter 3, verse 15, where God is addressing the serpent and the woman Eve. And he tells them that I'm going to put enmity to the serpent between thy seed, the seed of the serpent, and the woman's seed, which would be lead us to Jesus Christ. And you will bruise his heel, the seed of the serpent, which they certainly did when they nailed him to the cross. But he, the seed line of the woman, Messiah, will bruise thy head. You see, Satan knows that that bruising is future from this point in time. And he knows that if he can cut off the seed line at David that leads to Messiah, Satan would win. Well, he wasn't successful, and God is making sure that that doesn't happen by protecting David. Now, this Ziph, a little further south than Saul was, it's about 1.5 to 2 hours southeast of Hebron, which is really close to the border with the Philistines. Verse 15, and David saw that Saul was come out to seek his life, and David was in the wilderness of Ziph in the wood. David's about to meet up with Saul's son Jonathan one final time. Verse 16, and Jonathan, Saul's son, arose and went to David into the wood and strengthened his hand in God. A lot of people think that this verse means that he went there to strengthen his own hand in God. He didn't. He went there to strengthen David's hand in the Lord. He's going to express confidence to David that David's right. Samuel did anoint you to be the king of Israel. And David's enduring some hard times here. The Psalms reveal David's inward thoughts, his emotions, and his anxieties during this period of time. And David is learning from his experiences to take refuge in the Lord, not in a cave such as the cave of Adullam. And you can learn from that as well. And I don't care how tough the going gets, you can take refuge in your Heavenly Father. And I'm not talking about a physical place you can go. I'm talking spiritually. You can go in and rest with your Heavenly Father and take refuge in him. Verse 17, and he, this is Jonathan, the son of Saul, remember, the son of the king,

said unto him, Fear not, for the hand of Saul my father shall not find thee. He's trying, but he's not going to be successful. And thou shalt be king over Israel, and I, Jonathan speaking, shall be next unto thee. I'll be the second in command. And that also Saul my father knoweth. Saul knows that you're going to be the next king of Israel. Things are not going to work out entirely as Jonathan imagined. Verse 18, Jonathan will be killed in battle with Saul fighting the Philistines. Verse 18, and they two, this is Jonathan and David, made a covenant, or actually, excuse me, renewed the covenant before the Lord. And David abode in the wood, and Jonathan went to his house. He returned home. And verse 19, then came up the Ziphites to Saul to Gibeah, saying, Doth not David hide himself with us or near us in strongholds in the wood, in the hill of Hakalah, which is on the south, or on the right is what the Hebrew is, of Jeshimon. Jeshimon means desolation, and it's pretty desolated there. It's the wilderness, the desert, if you will, portion of Judah. Now, the Ziphites are mentioned in the title of Psalm 54 as Ziphims. Now, Ziph, you have to understand, was a hill, a small mount, if you will, that had a really good view, a panoramic view of the entire area surrounding it. They could see for literally miles and miles. And these Ziphites were keeping an eye on David, and they're betraying David to Saul. Verse 20, Now therefore, O king, come down according to all the desire of thy soul to come down, and our part shall be to deliver him into the king's hand. They're going to betray David. Kind of reminded me of the 30 pieces of silver that Judas Iscariot collected to betray Jesus Christ. Verse 21, And Saul said, Blessed be ye of the Lord, for ye have compassion on me. Again, Saul is completely off his rocker at this point. He thinks everybody is against him. Then he turns around and, Oh, blessed be the Lord, you're trying to help me. Finally, somebody that's going to deliver David, my enemy, into my hands. Saul still thinks that David is trying to kill him. Well, we'll see one of two occasions in our next lecture where David had the opportunity to kill Saul had he chosen to do so. He'll pass, and he would not touch God's anointed. Verse 22. Saul continues, Go, I pray you, prepare yet, and know and see his place, where his haunt is. In the Hebrew, this is where his foot shall be. And who hath seen him there? For it is told me that he dealeth very subtly. That David is a tricky little rascal. He's very subtle. Now, I want you to go to, he says, and make sure who hath seen him there. Do reconnaissance. Make absolutely sure that David is there. We need some reconnaissance. Verify what's been reported. Saul's getting excited. Verse 23. See, therefore, and take knowledge, or spy out, of all the lurking places where he hideth himself. And come ye again to me with the certainty, and I will go with you. And it shall come to pass, if he be in the land, that I will search him out throughout all the thousands of Judah. I will find that slippery little guy, David, and I will take care of him. Well, it's not going to happen. Why? Because God's protecting hand is over David and those who are with David. We'll come back in our next lecture and see how just

0: late in the game, you need to know what the mark of the beast is. As it's written in Revelation chapter 13, verse 8, many will be deceived. Christ said in Mark 13, 23, "Behold, I have foretold you all things." 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
1: 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We're glad you could join back with us. Let's have the 800 number, please. 800-643-4645. That number good throughout Puerto Rico, the U.S., and Canada. If you have a biblical question that you'd like to pose to be answered on the air, feel free to call that number and leave your question. Please don't ask questions about a specific individual denomination or organization by name. We try to teach God's Word in a positive format. Throwing out negative about others by name serves no purpose. We simply won't do it. We'll let God's Word do the teaching, the correcting, and the healing, fully capable of all three. If you're studying via the Internet somewhere around the world, other than the places that can use that 800 number, your announcer at the end of the hour will give you our mailing address. Quite all right to mail your questions in and or just drop us a note and let us know how things are going in your part of the world. We'd love to hear from you. Got a prayer request? Well, we can do away with the telephone number. You don't need a telephone. You don't need a mailing address. Talk to your Heavenly Father. Go to Him in prayer. We mentioned in the lesson today that when you have major decisions in your life, throw out a fleece. Ask God for His counsel. If you're loving and serving Him, He wants what's best for you. He will make sure what happens to you is what's best for you if you'll do things His way. We do have these prayer requests, Father. We come united as one in the name of Your Son, Jesus Christ. We ask You to look upon these, Father. You know their needs, financial difficulties, illness in families, Father. You know, if it is Your will, a special blessing on each of these. And we also lift up our military troops who are in harm's way around the world. Father, watch over, God, protect, touch, heal in Jesus' precious name. Amen and thank you, Father. Let's get to some questions and see what's on the mind of folks. First up today, and we had Rick yesterday. Rick, as I promised yesterday, you're first up today. Rick's from Illinois. Somewhere in the New Testament, Jesus started reading Scripture to either His disciples or the church congregation, but Jesus only read halfway through and closed the book. Pastor Arnold Murray showed us where in the Old Testament that Scripture is completed that Jesus began, but I can't find it. Where in the Bible can I find these Scriptures? It's called the gap verse. And where you're talking about in the New Testament that occurred, Jesus was reading Luke chapter 4, verses 18 and 19. And He stopped where Isaiah chapter 61, verse 2 speaks of the day of vengeance. Why did Jesus stop concerning the day of vengeance? Because He was there in the first advent. The day of vengeance occurs at the second advent and therefore didn't apply at that period of time. That's Luke chapter 4 verses 18 and 19 and Isaiah chapter 61 verse 2, the gap verse. Renee in Kentucky, in Genesis 10:2, where it states that Japheth had a son named Meshach. Is this the same Meshach that Nebuchadnezzar cast into the fiery furnace? No, it's not. It was not Meshach that was in the fiery furnace. It was Meshach. And his name was originally Mishael. The Babylonians during the captivity renamed him Meshach. And it means guest of the king. Captivity would hardly be counted as being a guest. Vinton, V-I-N-T-O-N is what I have in California. I hope I got that

0: Correct? Why are all the giant nations eliminated by God? And if you're talking about the giant peoples, the Geber, which were descendants of the Nephilim, the fallen angels, the reason that God always got rid of them was because that was Satan's plan to destroy the seed line through which Messiah would come. If no Messiah, then Satan wins. But Messiah defeated death, and therefore Satan loses. The first batch of the Geber were destroyed by the flood of Noah's time. The second batch of Geber, which that second influx occurred in as early as Genesis chapter 12, where they're called Canaanites, that's with a C, they were eliminated by the sword of Israel. And it's important for you to realize that there's going to be a third influx of the Nephilim. That's when Michael and his angels boot Satan and his angels out onto earth. Woe unto you on earth if you don't have the seal of God in your mind. Gale in Georgia is 2 Thessalonians chapter 2, verses 2 and 3, talking about the Antichrist when it refers to the son of perdition. And yes, that is. Perdition means perish. There is only one who is sentenced to death by name, and it's Satan, and you can read about that in Ezekiel chapter 28, where one of his names is the king of Tyrus. In 2 Thessalonians 2, verse 4, it goes on to say that he exalteth himself, this is Satan in his role as Antichrist, above all that is called God or that is worshipped, so that he as God sitteth in the temple of God, showing himself that he is God. That's the reason that he's sentenced to die, is pride. He thinks he's that good. Dale in Virginia, will the Holy Spirit speak through us as though our mouth were a bullhorn, or will he tell us what to say, and then within that hour we will repeat his words intentionally and under our own volition, with the Holy Spirit transforming our voice into the Pentecostal tongue? And the Pentecostal tongue you can read about in Acts chapter 2. And it's very important, though, to realize the difference between what some people call the Pentecostal tongue, where that someone speaks an unintelligible gibberish, and then someone else has to interpret what that person just said. That's not the Pentecostal tongue. That's not evidence of the Holy Spirit. What happened in Acts chapter 2 was that there were people there from all over the world. In other words, they spoke multiply different languages, but they all understood what the disciples were saying as they spoke that cloven tongue that went out in every language down to the dialect of which everyone there was born. That is evidence of the Holy Spirit. That is what the elect will speak when the Holy Spirit speaks through them. I believe that the Holy Spirit will speak through the elect. I don't believe he will tell us what to say and then somehow transform our English or whatever language you speak into the Pentecostal tongue. Okay, I'll leave it at that. Tony in California, and thank you for your kind comments. We have a question about the tribulation of Antichrist. In Matthew 24, 22, Christ said, "For the elect's sake, those days," meaning the tribulation, "shall be shortened." You're right. Then in Revelation 9, 5, it says men should be tormented 5 months. Based on this, I believe you and Pastor Arnold teach the tribulation of the Antichrist is 5 months, which makes sense to me. However, in Revelation 11, it says the two witnesses will arrive on earth and prophesy 3.5 years. Actually, 1,260 days is what it says in Revelation 11. Pastor Arnold interpreted Revelation 11 that the two witnesses would arrive a few days before the Antichrist, 10 days to be exact. Why? Because in Revelation 13 it states that Antichrist will be here 42 months. The two witnesses will testify 1,260 days, prophesy is what I meant to say, 10 days longer than 42 months. Then you continue, then at the end of the 3.5 years, the Antichrist would kill the two witnesses. That sounds like the Antichrist will be here 3.5 years rather than 5 months. What am I missing? Nothing. You started out by quoting Matthew 24:22, which states the tribulation will be shortened for the elect's sake. You answered your own question, really. It's been shortened from 42 months to 5 months in Revelation 9, verse 5, and the following verses. I think the time that the two witnesses will be prophesying will be shortened proportionally as well. In other words, the two witnesses will be here 2-3 days before the 5-month period begins. Arthur from Maryland, my question, excuse me, that I would like to ask is this. Where do you come up with the 12 tribes, excuse me, crossed over the Caucasus Mountains? I have searched and searched and I can't find that at all. But I did find that the Caucasus Mountains is in Eurasia and that is mixed with Eurasian and Asian origin peoples, and it is related to Europe and Asia. Can you give me some insight into this? Well, we teach that not the all 12 tribes went north, but actually the 10 northern tribes of Israel went north over the Caucasus Mountains after the Assyrian captivity, which was prior to the captivity of Judah to the Babylonians. It's not biblical, but we offer two books that historically document that this happened. The one is called Abrahamic Covenant. It's book number 8, which we offer for an $8 donation. I prefer actually the book Missing Links, Discovered in Assyrian Tablets. It's by E. Raymond Capp, a biblical historian, and that book is item 14.01 for a $15 donation. Abrahamic Covenant and Missing Links Discovered in Assyrian Tablets. Those peoples went north over the Caucasus Mountains. They didn't stay there. As you said, that's Eurasia now. They traveled through, though, and went into Europe, and many of them later migrated on to the United States and Canada. Harold in Pennsylvania, was Eve the first woman? No, God created male and female in Genesis chapter 1, verse 27. We refer to those people here in our teachings at the chapel as the sixth day creation. Why? Because they were created before God rested on the seventh day in Genesis chapter 2, verse 2. Eve was formed from Adam's rib in Genesis chapter 2, 21, verse 21 and the following verses, which we refer to that creation, Adam, Eph Ha'adam in the Hebrew, and Eve as the eighth day creation. Why? Because it was after the seventh day when God rested. Leroy in Virginia, I have a question. In the book of Judges, chapter 13, verse 18, this description of the angel of the Lord name was also the description of Jesus Christ in Isaiah 9:6. His name shall be called Wonderful. And that's exactly right on both counts. Can we safely suggest that this was Jesus operating in the title position of the angel of the Lord in most of the Old Testament? Thank you for Shepherd's Chapel broadcast, because I have learned a lot that haven't learned in church, that I had not learned in church locally. 99.9% of the time, Leroy, when the angel of the Lord is mentioned in the Old Testament, it's the Lord himself. manifesting himself to where man in the flesh can see him. You see, he's in a different dimension. We can't see into that dimension. Our flesh eyes can't, unless God wants us to. On a couple of occasions in the Bible, Elisha's armor bearer comes to mind. But Isaiah chapter 7, verse 14 states that a virgin will conceive. You know who that was? It was Mary, the mother of Jesus. And she'll call his name Emmanuel. Emmanuel, if you translate it, means God with us. You have to understand the Trinity, the Father, the Son, and the Holy Spirit. And they're just different offices that our Father holds. You see, Satan has different offices. He was the serpent in the garden. He's that old dragon. He's Lucifer. He's Antichrist. He has different offices. God has different offices. Daniel in Washington, you might consider ordering Pastor Arnold Murray's work, Nature of God, El Shaddai. I believe that's CD 30, and I shouldn't have started on it. Anyway, it's El Shaddai, if you'll just write in and ask for Nature of God, El Shaddai, and it's 30574, it came to me as the CD number. Good study on the Trinity. Daniel in Washington, at what point in time did early Christians use the symbol of the fish and why? Well, why first? Because it was dangerous to be a Christian. Christians were persecuted. Paul himself was part of gangs that would drag people out of their homes, put them in chains, and put them in prison. That's what the penalty for being a Christian was in different parts of the world. The fish became it's a cipher, if you will. You see, in the Greek language, the word fish is ichthy. And if you take that word ichthy and you spell it out in Greek, but do it vertically, and then you let each letter be the first letter of the cipher is Jesus Christ, Son of God, Savior. And that was the symbol of the fish. Came to be a sign to other Christians. If they hung a fish out on the side of the house or the door, there's going to be a church meeting tonight, is what that meant. Karen from South Dakota. thank you for your kind comments. Question, how will a person's reputation on earth affect our outcome in heaven? Are there scriptures on this? Well, there sure are. Revelation chapter 14, verse 13, your works go with you when you die. You can't take your gold or your silver, but your works, whether good, bad, or ugly, do go with you. Also in Revelation 19, verse 8, we learn that the fine linen that our robes are made of in heaven are made up of the righteous acts of the saints. Galatians chapter 6, verse 5 just came to mind too, and that states that God will not be mocked. Whatever you reap is what you sow. You follow with the second question. The Antichrist's time on earth has been shortened. When will the two witnesses be here, and for how long? We spoke of that a little bit ago. I think proportionally shortened as the length of time of Antichrist. When the Antichrist appears, what earthly signals will happen? Well, Matthew 24, verse 15, the abomination of desolation spoken by Daniel the prophet will be standing in the holy place. That's when, as we said in 2 Thessalonians chapter 4, he's going to be exalting himself above God and everything that's worshipped, claiming to be God. That's what happens when the Antichrist is here. Anthony from South Carolina, could you tell me what happened to people who kill, rape, and take their own life? Well, the penalty for the first two, murder and rape, is capital punishment. If you lie in wait and premeditatedly murder someone, homicide in other words, or if you force a woman and rape her, the penalty is death. Deuteronomy chapter 19, verse 11, and the following verses concerning murder. Deuteronomy chapter 22, verse 25, concerning rape. Now, in all cases, understand God is the judge. Always remember he is fair and impartial. He shows no favoritism. It's not written in God's word what happens when someone takes their own life, and understand I have to be very careful about what I say concerning suicide, because a lot of people will take that and say, well, that means it's okay. Well, let me tell you something. If you take your own life, the first thing that you're going to see after doing so is a very angry father. Why is that? Because you've just taken the life of one of his children, yourself. But again, he's the judge and he's the one who decides. Thank goodness. Hector from Indiana, is there laughter in paradise? I know there are all kinds of wonderful love and everyone is happy, but I cannot remember you or your dad ever saying that laughter is written, or is laughter just for the living? Well, I can tell you God certainly has a sense of humor. He would have to be sitting up there looking down upon us and seeing the folly that we're able to bring about on our own heads. But Elijah and the 850 prophets of Jezebel and Ahab come to mind. You remember Elijah said, okay, get two oxen. You're 850 priests of Baal and of the groves. You prepare your oxen, I'll prepare my oxen. And whoever God comes down and consumes the offering with fire, that's who really is God. And the prophets of Baal took off, and for half a day they jumped up and down. They cut themselves. It was ridiculous what they did. And Elijah said, hey, maybe your God is on vacation, or maybe your God is on a potty break. Now, if you don't think God has a sense of humor, that is an example that our Father has a sense of humor. Also in Luke chapter 15, verse 7, it states that joy will be in heaven over one sinner that repenteth. Brenda in Georgia, what trump are we in? We are in the fifth trump. Troy in Oklahoma, in the Bible is a cubit length 25 inches. Well, if you have a companion Bible, make a note of Appendix 51.3.2.1, and it states that this measure of length is still in dispute. Guesstimates put the measure between 21 inches and 25 inches. In fact, for a long period of time, it was whatever the distance was between the king's elbow and the tip of his middle finger. I'm out of time. I love you all a great deal. Why? Because you enjoy studying his word in depth. You study his word, you read the letter that your father wrote to you. It makes his day. You make his day, he's going to make your day with blessings. We are brought to you by your tithes and offerings. If we've helped you, help us keep coming to you and to reach out to others who are lost in this world of darkness. One thing that's most important, though, and it's this, you stay in his word every day. Every day in your Father's word is a good day, even with trouble. Do you know why? It's because Jesus Yeshua, he is the living word.
1: 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We invite you to join us for the next in-depth Bible study each weekday at the same time. Thank you for watching today's program, and God bless you.

Genesis 1:46, the first six chapters in God's Word. The world that was. Did you realize there was a world age before this one? Same old world, different age. The creation itself. When were the races created? You see, all the races were created separately, and you'll find that documented in these particular CDs. How and what was the sin in the garden? It will be discussed in this series also. This is a must for the serious Bible scholar, for if you do not understand how it was in the beginning, you certainly will never understand the end. I think you will find this series very rewarding and certainly will answer questions that no doubt you have always wondered about. Genesis 1:46. Hey, I know you're going to enjoy this series.

What a high day of Christianity is Passover. You know, it is real sad that most people do not know that the word Easter is not even in the manuscripts. It's real sad that it's a pagan holiday called Ishtar and was taken in. And what you miss when you miss Passover, that was God's protection coming out of Egypt. And that becomes very important today. And that in itself kind of lets you know how off guard people are in this world today as far as being prepared to handle the situation that's approaching, to come under the wing of Almighty God, that He protects you through that time of the evil one's presence. So I'm going to start today by utilizing the Lord's Prayer. He told us how to pray. It is not His prayer, but His prayer is really John chapter 17. That is to say, the prayer of the Lord. But He instructed us in this prayer. The first three petitions are to Almighty God. The next four are for man, and what man should receive, what man should pray for. Open your Bibles, if you would, to Matthew chapter 6. As we get into this Passover day, and actually in the manuscripts, as you all know, if you go to Acts where the word Easter is installed, the word in the Greek is Passover. And that's what, don't ever change it. It is Passover, and it's where God makes the destroyer pass over your family. Otherwise, let it rain on you, okay? That's really, that Satan went right to the heart of the matter and twisted truth, whereby people celebrate it as the high day of Christianity and unfortunately bring in the fertility acts of orgies of the eggs and quick like a bunny. It's nothing to do with God's word, and takes you out from under the protection of Passover. That is to say, so Satan has to pass over you and your family. And I think everybody wishes that Satan passes over your family and that God protects you. So opening your Bibles to that sixth chapter, let's pick it up and let's read the first three instructions as the petitions to Almighty God. And he says in verse 9 to begin. After this manner, therefore, pray ye. This is how you should pray. Our Father, which art in heaven, giving credit that He is supreme, He is there. Hallowed be thy name, meaning holy is your name. We honor your name. And His name, Yahweh, which is your protector. I am that I am, in the Hebrew tongue, Iya Asha Iya, meaning I'm there for you. I love you. I care for you. And yet people will fear rather than revere love. You know, the Hebrew word fear translates both ways, revere or fear. Choice is yours. How can you help but love Him, revere Him? Okay. Verse 10 to continue the petitions to Him. Thy kingdom come, the king and his dominion come here. Okay, that's the prayer. Thy will be done in earth as it is in heaven. In other words, not man's will, not Satan's will, but you pray that God's will be in your life. Do you know why? Because He knows what's good for you. He knows where He has a need for you down the road a ways. And He wants to form you and shape you and mold you like workable clay, making pottery that can withstand the wiles and the fiery darts of Satan. He wants to be proud of you. He wants to use you. And that's why you pray, not your will, not some preacher's will, but God's will be done on earth as it is in heaven. And so it is. So that prayer goes. So there you have the petitions to our Father concerning
our respect for him, our love for him. And now we come to our request. Give us this day our daily bread. What was the daily bread that this would go back to? It would begin with the manna that fell daily from heaven, from our Father, from his kingdom. That was the bread, the manna that fell from heaven and sustained our people in the wilderness. You're going to go back into that wilderness, and this is a little unusual for a Passover sermon, but you're going to get it, okay? You're going to get it. And that manna, do you know how well prepared the people were? Do you know what they said in the great book of Exodus? What's that? That's what manna means. What's that? They didn't know what it was. So letting you know, God knows what you need. And what is this bread that you pray for daily? Christ said, I am the bread of life. And when you partake of that bread, then it gives you life. Not just in these flesh veins, but eternal life. To be with him and with your family forever and ever and ever. That's why Passover is so very, very important, is that you partake of the real thing. You partake of him. And from that comes the protection, the guidance, taking care of you in the wilderness of this world. You know, quite frankly, we have so many endless examples of people in trouble that God simply protected them. Let's take Shadrach, Meshach, and Abednego. I mean, in a fiery furnace heated 7 times hotter than necessary. They weren't even singed because Christ was in the furnace walking with them. And there was Daniel in the lion's den. Don't say those dudes weren't hungry. They proved they were hungry because when Daniel came out, they threw in the guys that tossed him in there and they had chow. Okay, chow down. God takes care of his own. You've got to believe that. And of all times, you need to know it now, because you're approaching that day when you're going to need to know it, because you're not going to have some straw to lean on. You've got to lean on God to know, Yahweh, that you have the support that you need to carry you through. So that's why you pray, give me that daily bread. That is to say, the bread that is Christ's body, that he protects me, leads me, and takes care of my life, shaping it to his will, whereby he can use me to reach other people, to magnify his office as he sees fit. Verse 12, and forgive us our debts. That means our faults. Do you have any? You don't have faults? You don't have any sin? Come on now, let's get real, okay? Pray for forgiveness. Do you know that's how knowledge starts, is to repent and then be instructed? You know, we just covered that in Jeremiah. God said, repent and be instructed. I'll teach you, I'll tell you, I'll lead you. But forgive us our faults, our sins, as we forgive our debtors. Well, you say, well, I want God to forgive me, but I ain't about to forgive that brother of mine. Oh, you're not. Well, then you might not make the kingdom, friend, you know. You know, if a person doesn't come to you and ask for forgiveness, be a real big Christian and in your own heart, forgive them so it doesn't fester in you. Otherwise, you know what? You can see it fester in a person when they won't forgive. You can see it build daily. It expands and it takes them over. They get a foul mouth and they're not nice to be around. When all he would have had to have done is say, my brother don't have no sense. I ought to just forgive him anyway. You know, he don't know no better. See? You know, I mean, you don't have to put it exactly that way, but by the grace of God, there you are. The reason you can forgive is you have the love of God in your heart. And he touches you and leads you
and brings you to that point where you can forgive so it doesn't build up in you, all right? And enjoy yourself, all right? Verse 13, and lead us not into temptation. That is, don't lead me into some trial I can't handle. And he's already promised us that he would not do that. You have that promise in 1 Corinthians chapter 10, verse 13. He said, there'll never be anything happen to you that is uncommon. It happens to everybody. And at the same time, I will always show you a way out, and I will never tempt you over what you can handle. He knows you can cut it, okay? He knows you're going to lean on him, and you and him make a majority. You can get it done, okay? Don't be a quitter. Don't be a wimp. Especially, don't be a spiritual wimp, all right? You stand up and utilize the power and the authority that God has given you. But deliver us from evil. It means deliver us from the evil one. That's why we have Passover, so that he does deliver you from the evil one. Who's the evil one? The destroyer, Satan, the old dragon. Any name you want to tag on to him, use it. And he will deliver you from him. You don't have anything to worry about. You know how good he is to you? He doesn't only deliver you from him, he has given you power over him. He has to obey you. When you say get, he must go. Okay? When you do it in Christ's name, otherwise, if you don't use the Savior's name, he might say, well, who are you? And you wouldn't have the horsepower to do it within yourself. But in Jesus' name, that magnifies your power, which is dunamis or dynamite, all right? You can get it done. For thine is the kingdom. Do you know what the kingdom is? He's the king, and he's got the dominion. Don't ever question that. You start wondering, what dominion are we talking about? We're talking about the universe. We're talking about the earth. We're talking about everywhere. We're talking about heaven. It's his dominion and the power and the glory forever. Amen. That's your prayer. You know what amen means? I mean, that's that. That's the end of it. That's the way it is. That's the way I want it. And that's the way I'll have it, with confidence. And boldly, at that time, you can approach his altar and petition what it is you have. He knows what you have need of. And when you do his work, he will add that on to you. Now, let's go over to concerning the bread of life, which we're about to partake of. Turn with me to St. John chapter 6. I want to talk just a little bit about this manna from heaven, this manna that you're able to partake of today, as it's written in Revelation chapter 2, verse 17. A new white stone and manna, that is to say, truth from our Father, through his word, revealing what it is that happens in the wilderness. And what happened in the wilderness past, it's going to be that exactly. It will be exactly the same way in the future. Okay, we documented that from the Word of God. Okay, there's a lot of people. He just got through feeding a large group out in the wilderness, the desert, and they're really following him around, chasing him, wanting another fish sandwich. Okay, now that's what's in their mind. You know, that's how far it goes. See. And he begins to tell them the bread of life is different. And he being that tree of life. This bread will stay with you forever is the point he's trying to make to them. And it's the point you must know and receive today, that when you partake of his table, when you partake of this bread, which is his body, that he is in you and you are in him then. And you have that family and that presence. Pick it up with verse 31, where they begin to talk to him. Our fathers, these people said, that are following him around, our fathers did eat manna in the desert, as it is written. He gave them bread from heaven
to eat. They kind of think that Moses did this. And Jesus answers, then Jesus said unto them, verily, verily, or truly, truly, I say unto you, Moses gave you not that bread from heaven. What Moses? Moses was a servant of God. But my Father giveth you the true bread from heaven. And what is that bread? It's Christ. Okay. It's his word. He's the living word. And his word is what strengthens you. Strengthens your faith. Gives you courage. Removes fear. Because he promises and makes promises. And if, that's a condition, if you follow his way and that condition, you got it. He will take care of you. He will never let you down. He may try you until to find out if you've got it or not. I like that, you know. I want to know if we're going to go into combat, I want to know who's a wimp. I don't want them with me. Wimps will get you killed, okay? Those that want to quit, hey, quit, okay? But you don't have to. I don't care how, you know, a person that is paralyzed from head to toe and has the faith and the strength is a better spiritual warrior than a husky, okay? I'm saying that so you understand where I'm coming from, okay? A spiritual warrior is fantastic. Utilizing the power of that bread. Came down from heaven, the real bread, angel's food. 33, for the bread of God is he which cometh down from heaven and giveth life unto the world. Are you alive? Spiritually? Or do you know some people that are spiritually deader than a hammer? They even turn up their nose when you try to talk about God's word. Don't have time. Please don't talk about that with me. That's sad. It really is. Pray for them. Don't cast your pearls before swine. When somebody's ready, God will let you know. Okay? They will let you know. But this is the bread that gives you life. It sets your life aside from others and puts you in a position in holy day of Christianity, Passover. Then said they unto him, Lord, evermore give us this bread. We want it forever. Now, are they talking about those fish sandwiches they just received? Or are they talking about the real thing? You know, people ask different things. But they're kind of talking about the real thing here. Do they understand? I don't know. Let's see. Verse 35. And Jesus said to them, I am the bread of life. He that cometh to me shall never hunger. And he that believeth on me shall never thirst. And there you have it, the cup and the bread. And when you partake of it, you will never thirst or want for anything as far as knowledge, wisdom, to do what? To do the will of God. That's what the prayer was in the Lord's Prayer. Pray that his will be done on earth as it is in heaven. That you do what is just and what is fair. But verse 36, but I will send unto you that ye also have seen, but I said unto you that ye also have seen me and believe not. That's just the way it is. You know, what are you up against? I mean, these people walked and saw him feed that bunch in the wilderness. They still didn't believe. All they wanted was a fish sandwich. That's as far as they could think. Okay. Do you know anybody like that today? You know, be careful, but you see how badly you're needed. How bad when a friend is a friend indeed, is one that can help give someone eternal life. That makes you special. That makes you a friend indeed. That makes you a friend in Christ. A friend that can uplift, a friend that can even give life by recommending truth of Almighty God. 37, all that the Father giveth me shall come to me, and him that cometh to me, and I will in no wise cast out. Who is he talking about here?
Who has the Father given him? The election, chosen before the foundations of the earth. He knows that. It is whomsoever will, right enough, but Father gives him certain ones. I mean, really, gives them, 38, for I came down from heaven not to do mine own will, but the will of him that sent me. He that chose them, he that knows them, Almighty God. 39, and this is the Father, this is the Father's will. Do you want to know what God's will is? This is Father's will, which has sent me, that of all which he hath given me, I should lose nothing, but should rise it up again at the last day. The last day is when God's elect would be on this earth. Why? Got work to do. Got a witness against the false one. And he said, I would use them then. This is why he would say in his own prayer in John chapter 17, I've lost nothing except the son of perdition, which is the devil. He's already sentenced to death, okay? But his election, he's not going to lose anything. And you might say, well, does that mean we get away with stuff? Try it. Make his day, okay? He'll slap you in line when you're one of his election. He'll get your attention so fast, take you to the woodshed, and straighten you out, okay? Why? He loves you, right? 40, and this is the will of him that sent me, that everyone which seeth the Son, that's when you've seen the Son, you've seen the Father, and believeth on him may have everlasting life, and I will raise him up at the last day. So there you have that manna that comes from heaven. God sent us that true manna, the living, and the Word became flesh, as it is written, and walked among us, and left this truth that we can live by, that we can partake of his table, that gives us that hope, that assurance, that it makes a difference, and you make a difference. That's why you're different than anyone else. As many people as there are in this room, there's no DNA the same. God made a bunch of you, didn't he? Well, you're all different. You're unique because he loves you and he wanted you that way, okay? But he wants you to love him in return. Now, back to the subject of Passover. Turn with me to 1 Corinthians chapter 5, because many Christians are going to ask you, Why would you celebrate Passover? That's a Hebrew holiday. It isn't. It's the highest day of Christianity. Okay, and it's not something that you can pass off as being of God when it's heathen. The Passover is the real thing. 1 Corinthians chapter 5, verses 7 and 8. We're going to spend very little time here. I want you to know who our Passover is. And don't you ever forget it. And don't you ever let anyone rob you from it or of it. Chapter 5, 1 Corinthians, verse 7. Purge out therefore the old leaven, that you may be a new lump, as ye are unleavened. For even Christ, our Passover, is sacrificed for us. Who is our Passover? Christ is our Passover. Well, what does that mean? It means when you partake of him, the evil one must pass over you. He's afraid of you. Why? Because you have power over him. Christ has given you that power when you use it. That's why you don't want to ever be a spiritual wimp. Well, if I could only be sure. Well, you'll never make it, friend. If the Word doesn't assure you, if you can't see him in the Word to see his power and the fact that you can trust him, you're in bad shape. Did it not say, I will save all those that believeth me? There's no such thing as a part-time believer. Okay, I can tell you right now, you either do or you don't. Okay. There's no, well, I just believe a little bit. No, you don't believe at all. There's no such thing as a little bit. You either believe Christ was the Son of God or you don't. Period.
That's what makes the difference. Okay. And he himself is our Passover. It's that important. That's why this is the high day of Christianity. No Christ, no Passover. He's going to land right in the middle of your family, Satan is. He's going to take your family and do with them as he chooses. You know what he'll probably do? He'll take a good Christian family and he'll have two of you, though you're reading the Bible, holding it, and you start fighting over how you open a package of wieners. And Satan stands off and laughs. Do you see that man and woman, what they're fighting over, how they open the toothpaste? I've got them. They can be had. They will not hold the line. So you see, maturity in following him, paying attention to what's important. He is our Passover, and he will keep Satan out of your house, whereby nonsense such as that must fall by the wayside. And next verse 8, therefore let us keep the feast. What feast? Passover. That's what we're doing today. That's why we're here. We're keeping that feast. Not with old leaven, not with the leaven of malice and wickedness, but with the unleavened bread of sincerity and truth. Are you sincere in really wanting to please him? Of course you are. You wouldn't be here. You went to a lot of trouble to get here, to spend this Passover, this day, where that Satan must leave you alone. And not only leave you alone, but give you power to help not only your family, but other families. Because you're a believer, you know. And you know something? Satan and his little lieutenant shake in their boots when you walk by if you exercise that power. If you are accustomed occasionally to executing it with authority in driving anything negative from your family or someone else's in the name of Jesus. That is to say, Messiah. Why? He's our Passover. He forces things to pass over you, or do you like for it to hit you right in the face? Okay? It's your choice. That's why don't ever let anyone rob you of Passover with Ishtar. Okay? You went a long way down the pit when you allow that to happen. Don't allow it. Real easy to check it out. All you have to do is take a Strong's Concordance, take the word Easter only one time in the King James Bible. And when you get to the Greek dictionary, you'll find out the word is Passel, which is Greek for Passover. Robbed, robbed, robbed. Satan loves to have his little editors try to edit the word. You know, when you're a real scholar of God's word, you can spot them a mile away where they've been at their little work and dreaming up words and translating in a certain way. And that's what you want to do, is straighten it out. I mean, make their day. Give them something to think about, all right? Believe God's word, but never, ever let someone rob you of your Passover, which is to say Christ. I want to go back. He said, keep the feast. How do you keep it? Go back to the book of Exodus with me. In closing, chapter 12. We're going to pick it up along about verse 21. This is what it's all about. And some people are going to say, well, you're back there in the Old Testament again. Well, you know, didn't we not learn that the wilderness this time is going to be exactly like it was in the last time in Exodus? That is to say, the coming out. So that's where you learn from, and that's why we're here. Is so that you're passed over and your family is passed over. Chapter 12 in Exodus, the going out, and verse 21. Then Moses called all the elders of Israel and said unto them, draw out and take you a lamb according to your families and kill the Passover. And of course, we don't do that anymore. Why? Christ is our Passover. He's the lamb. Okay.
And you shall take a bunch of hyssop and dip it in blood that is in the basin, and strike the lintel and the two side posts with the blood that is in the basin, and none of you shall go out at the door of his house until the morning. This is why that now you take the oil of our people, olive oil, and you anoint the door of your house and order anything negative out, and make sure that nothing negative in Jesus' name can come in piggyback. Some people will anoint their house and order evil out, and then here will come some slicks salesman. I'm trying to think of a profession where I don't offend anyone. That's got a whole six pack full of demons in him, and they'll open that door and say, "Come on in. You just invited them in. You did." Okay. So spiritually, keep the Passover. When you order something out, make it include piggyback. In other words, if you got something bad in you, park it out there. Okay. Don't bring it in here. You may smile about that a little bit, but hey, don't wonder why sometime your house is having a lot of trouble if you let something slip by the doorpost, okay? And please don't let that frighten anyone either, because you have power and authority over anything evil or in all your enemies, okay? Verse 23, let's go there. For the Lord will pass through to smite the Egyptians, and when he seeth the blood upon the lintel and on the two side posts, the Lord will pass over the door. This is where Passover comes from. And will not suffer the destroyer to come in into your houses to smite you. That's why it's so important. You know, I think some people just must love trouble, because they just let it pile in the door. Okay? And by, you know, are they hard up for friends that they can't at least use the Passover anointing to keep negative out of their house? Think about it, okay? You've got the power. You have the control. You utilize it. But the main thing is, this is why in this generation, where Satan's going to be kicked out of heaven sometime soon, and he's looking for homes. He's looking for people that are ignorant of God's word. And he's not going to pass over them. He's going to prounce right into their home. He's going to take them over. That's why you must be armed with the gospel armor to fight against the fiery darts of Satan. He can't touch you. He can't hurt you. Why? Because you partake of Passover. And Christ is your Passover. And ye

0: bless when you become to the land where the Lord will give you, according as he hath promised, that you shall keep this service. You always keep it. That's why we gather. That's why we do keep his Passover, not by the moon calendar, moons, that's for Satan, but by the solar calendar, which is the new year plus 14 days and then Passover. Okay? And it shall come to pass when your children shall say unto you, what mean ye by this service? Why do you keep it? Well, explain it to them. That's why the word was taught over and over at Passover, Pentecost, and the fall feast. Because they didn't have Bibles like you do. And they had to have repetition, repetition, repetition. That's how God's word was taught by the priesthood itself. That you shall say, it is the sacrifice of the Lord's Passover who passed over the houses of the children of Israel in Egypt when he smote the Egyptians and delivered our houses. He did what? He delivered our houses, and the people bowed the head and worshiped. And the children of Israel went away and did as the Lord had commanded Moses and Aaron. So did they. So, and they're all the firstborn. It won't be long till Pharaoh will be calling Aaron and Moses saying, get out. Get out of Egypt. Take everything you got and go. Go out there and serve the Lord. That was what it was all about. Now, I think you can learn something from that, though. Many people might leave Egypt, but they don't really serve the Lord all that much. He went to a lot of trouble to bring that freedom and that protection. And he's going to do the same exact thing again when that woman is driven into the wilderness. He's going to go to that same length of trouble to protect those he loves and see that you have the victory. And this is why you want to be careful of something that will happen before then. One more verse and we end. Verse 42 of this same chapter. 41. And it came to pass at the end of the 430 years, so this is the captivity, even the selfsame day it came to pass that all the host of the Lord went out from the land of Egypt. It is a night, not a day. It is a night to be much observed unto the Lord for bringing them out from the land of Egypt. This is that night of the Lord, not the day of the Lord, the night of the Lord to be observed of all the children of Israel in their generations. Satan usually controls the night. What this means is God's taken over day and night. It's his night when he whops Satan and passes over. He must pass over. And you're home free because he loves you. That's why we partake of this Holy Communion.
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0: That means in actuality, I'll put it that way, will be cast from heaven, and he will sit in Jerusalem claiming to be the returned Christ. And people that are biblically illiterate, that is to say they haven't studied the Word of God, are going to worship him thinking he is Christ. And hey, he's going to do a lot of things to document
2: to the unlearned that he is Christ. He's going to create a whole world system, do away with wars. I mean, he's a lover of peace, and by peace he will destroy many, because his peace is nothing but lies. And the fact that he is supernatural and able to snap his fingers and lightning come from heaven, people will worship him because they're ignorant of the fact they could have read Revelation 13, and it tells very clearly there that he's going to do that, that he will make fire come from heaven. And the word is lightning. Okay, Wanda from Georgia. Will God forgive someone who has committed adultery out of the Ten Commandments? Well, nowhere in God's word is it written that adultery is the unpardonable sin. So the answer is, with repentance, yes, God forgives adultery. Do you not remember the woman at the well? The woman at the well, Jesus comes to, and she could tell by his dress where he was from, and he said, well, if you were to drink of this water, you would never thirst again. And she begins to question him then, and she was at the very well that was dug by Father Jacob. And she goes into, and Jesus asked her, where is your husband? She said, I don't have one. He said, you speak rightly, because you've been married five times. And the old boy you're living with now, you're not married to him. And yet, Jesus used her to convert a whole town. I mean, he blessed her, sent her into town, and she brought out most of the town, saying, there's a prophet out here. There's a man of truth. He knows me, and I haven't spoken to him a word. And she accepted him. So let's take the woman that was caught in the act of adultery by some so-called elders, and they bring her to Jesus and say, let's stone her to death. Jesus writes in the sand, and many say, well, what did he write? Well, old Ben was the oldest of the elders there. And he said, Ben, I know where you were Saturday night, and I know who you were with, and I know what you were doing. And Ben split. Man, I mean, he took off high kite. And then he said, John, I know what you did last week, and I got it in the book. And John goes, choo. And he just keeps writing, and pretty soon there's nobody there. You see, they caught the woman in the act. Let me ask you, where's the man? Takes two to tango. Where's the man? Christ is fair. And he said, this woman, of course, is pleading and no doubt repenting. And Jesus said, woman, where are your accusers? And she said, I don't see them. And he said, I don't either. You're forgiven. You go in peace and sin no more. Forgiveness, the beautiful thing. So yes, adultery is not the unpardonable sin. And Jesus has proved over and over that he forgives sin. Lori from California, is it fair to say that we're in Bible school when we study with Shepherd's Chapel? You could say that. Because that's what we do, is study the Bible. Okay, Lois from Georgia. When we die, does our soul go to heaven directly? To be absent, I'll quote from 2 Thessalonians chapter 2, verses 7 and 8. To be absent from this body is to be present with the Lord. All souls, this is why Jesus taught in Luke 16 that paradise has two sides to it. There's a gulf in between. Those that overcome and take part in the first resurrection are on this side, and those that are going to have to go through the millennium and maybe hell are on the other side. But they're all there to be judged. Why? Because God is judge. Jerry from Florida. Where in the Bible does it say that our Lord Jesus gave his power back to the Father? Well, we were speaking of that. 1 Corinthians 15:28. All is put under, when all Christ's enemies are put under as his footstool, then it's all turned back to God, one and one, okay? Sheila from Newfoundland. And what a beautiful dog. Thank you for the card. Say, for example, if a non-Christian happens to walk up to you and slap you across the face for explaining the Word of God or teaching it, should we walk away or what? I've been called names like preacher, blasphemer, and cult, and so forth. Well, don't made fun of. Hey, what did they do to Christ? They called him many things. And they mocked him. If we follow in his footsteps, they will us, but then that's fine. But I would never, if somebody slaps me for teaching God's word, I probably will turn the other cheek. But if somebody slaps me because I look slappable, I'm going to deck them, right? And I got a big old fist that's like a, you know, big enough to, and I'm an old combat marine. I know more ways to deck somebody than you can shake a stick at. Even though I've got a few years on, I can cut it. I sure can. But for teaching the word, I'm going to protect my credibility. Sometimes, Sister Sheila, the way why people will mock you is you may not be fishing. And you got to remember, that's the only way you can catch fish is to fish for men. You can't go out there. And how do you fish? Well, you toss out there and you let it rest and you jiggle it, okay? You just occasionally, and when finally somebody takes a nibble, you kind of sink the hook and then you roll it in. You don't reach up and get the boat anchor and throw it at them, okay? So sometimes you kind of overkill and you throw too much scripture at them all at one time, and they can't handle it. They don't understand. So be real wise in seed planting. Say things that perk their attention and then reel them in, okay? For example, one of the things you might say, isn't it wonderful to know where Newfoundland is mentioned in God's word? Tell me, sister. Okay, just fish, fish, fish. Newfoundland's known for good fishing, okay? And I'll bet you can do some of it. Edward from Florida, just want to thank you for you and your staff for your help and dedication. You're welcome. Staying in the word has changed my life. I have been fascinated with the past ancestry of the human race people. My question is, when God created the people 6 days, when did they have the chance to accept or learn of God? Was it in the tower, or was it Adam's seed supposed to spread the word? Thanks in advance for your help. Well, on the 6th day, God didn't give the law, okay? Something doesn't become a law until God gives it. And then Satan, of course, not people, wasn't Adam, it wasn't Eve, wasn't anyone of the 6th day. It was Satan that brought sin into the world. And you got to stay focused on that, okay? But everyone had an opportunity. We read in 1 Peter chapter 3, verses 18 and 19, that when Christ paid the price, and that changed everything. You know, before you had to pay sacrifice for this, that, to get your sins kind of cleared off the book. But after Christ paid the price, all you had to do was repent, and you were heaven bound. And God, being always fair to his children, he went all the way back to the time of Noah, which means the beginning, okay? It's a Hebraism that means back to square one. And everybody had a chance to hear Jesus teach and preach and know the truth. Barbara from Oklahoma, my mother was in a hospital and my aunt's preacher went to see her. This is the only time he ever met her. Her mind hadn't been quite right for a long time after she got sick. He asked her if she had made her peace with her Heavenly Father, and she said that she said, I haven't had much to do with him. And at my mother's funeral, the preacher said she made her choice and it's too late for her. It's amazing to me when you put R-E-V, Rev, in front of some people's names. They think that makes them judge instead of God, I guess. Does he think he's God, that he's going to judge whether she made it or not? When my aunt died, we used the same preacher because he was her preacher. He was asked not to preach a sermon, that it was her time and he should talk about her. So at the funeral, he said, "I was told to cut this short. I taped you," in other words, I guess what she has done is she taped him something I have said about this, about what the preacher had done. And I wanted you to have your few minutes with this preacher. So I played the tape, and the preacher sure didn't like what you said. He almost came off the couch. We talked for a while, and he said I was calling him a false prophet and that I was a member of a cult. Well, I'll call him a false prophet. He's trying to judge people. What if your mother was talking about her earthly father, that she hadn't been around him much? She was under medication. What an idiot this pastor was, okay, for upsetting. That is very hurtful to a family. For some would-be so-called reverend, he's revving all right. He's probably revving just for money instead of the truth of God's word, or he would get into God's word and gain a little knowledge. You can tell him I said that, and then he'll come all the way off the couch this time. Denton from Arkansas. Pastor Murray, could you please give me some documentation where Jesus went while he was in the tomb? I told my Sunday school class he went all the way back to the time of Noah. They are about 8 or 9 that come every Sunday. They don't know where he went or what he did. We even have a retired pastor in our class. Please don't take this the wrong way. I like everyone in my class. I'm the youngest one there, and I'm 50. Well, you're all doing real good. You'll find where he went in 1 Peter chapter 3, verses 18 and 19, and then read on into chapter 4, and you'll find out while he was there talking to the prisoners, that's to say those that were shut up without forgiveness, that he brought many of the captives out with him. So it was very, very successful, okay? 1 Peter chapter 3, verses 18 and 19. Christine from Michigan, do we go to heaven directly after we die? That's where God is. Wherever God is, that's heaven. And who's going to judge you whether you go to heaven or hell? God is. So naturally, you all go to heaven for judgment and the millennium. And you're going to get everything you got coming to you. Okay? And sometimes that's good, and sometimes maybe it's not so good. Penny from Michigan. What does it mean to be absent from this earth is to be present with the Lord? How is that possible? Where do you go when you die? Well, you're misquoting it just a little bit. It says to be absent from this body, not the earth, but to be absent from this body, which is made of earth, is to be with the Lord. Why? Because, make a note of Ecclesiastes chapter 12, verses 6 and 7. When the silver cord parts, that means when you die, and this flesh goes back to dust, but you instantly go back to the Father, your spirit, which is the intellect of your soul, meaning your soul, goes back to the Father that gave it, okay? So that's the way it is. Our God is a God of love. He is the God of the living, not the dead. Let me ask you a question. When the beggar Lazarus died, and he went instantly to heaven, Luke chapter 16, who did he see? He saw Abraham, but Abraham's dead. No, Abraham's flesh is dead, not Abraham's soul. Abraham's soul was right there, and Lazarus saw him, okay? So he's not out here in some hole. God is the God of living, not the dead. Diana from North Carolina, can you explain Ezekiel 18, the verse about all souls? Thank you. Ezekiel 18, verse 4 is what you're talking about. And this, you've heard a lot of preachers say, are you going to get around to giving your soul to God? This is the night you need to get on your knees and give your soul to God. They've never read Ezekiel 18:4, because Ezekiel 18:4, God speaking, says, all souls are mine. All souls belong to me. So you're not going to get around to giving your soul to God. He's already got it. What you want to get around to is to help him decide what he's going to do with it. Okay, that's the big problem. Is what's he going to do with it? Is he going to bless it? Or as I quoted from Jeremiah chapter 17, verse 5, the cursed is the man that puts his trust in man instead of God. Okay, man cuts his own swath, and man answers for his own decisions. So it's nobody's fault but self on where you go and what you do. Brian from Washington, could you explain 1 Corinthians 15:45? Thanks and God bless. Well, he sure does. The first man, Adam, he died. He was sin. That's old Adam in the beginning. But the second man, Adam, that's Christ. And he was spiritual. He was Almighty God. Even when God would announce in the Hebrew tongue, let us create man in our image, the man there is not Adam, it is Eth Ha'adam in the Hebrew. Why? Because it's talking about Christ and his coming, okay? Coming out the gate. And that's why. The first man, and what it's really, it's kind of a figure of speech that says that first man got us in trouble, okay? But the second, and God made Adam. God formed him, created him. But the second Adam that he did this was begotten, okay, of that Virgin Mary. And he was spirit. He was the Word of God. He was God. What did he say? Call him Emmanuel. What is it that Emmanuel, not transliterated, but translated, means God with us? And so it was. So, and I'm out of time. Hey, you know what? I love you, and you know why? I love you because you enjoy studying our Father's Word chapter by chapter and verse by verse. But you know what's most important? God loves you for that. It's his letter. He sent it to you. And it really makes his day when you partake of it. And you know what happens when you make his day? He's going to make yours. Don't ever forget that. Now, we are brought to you by your tithes and offerings. If we've helped you, you help us keep coming to you. Bless God, he will always bless you. Bless man, and you know trust man, and you know what happens. Trust your Father. But there's one thing that's far more important than anything. You listen to me, you stay in his word. Every day in his word is a good day, even when there's trouble. You know why? Because Jesus, Yeshua, he is the living word.
1: 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Thank you for watching today's program, and God bless you.

The book of Deuteronomy. The law was given as our schoolmaster. Have you been to school on God's Word? Certainly one way to go there is to study the book of Deuteronomy. Probably the most exciting thing that Deuteronomy has to offer for you is that great song of Moses, that those that overcome the false Messiah in the end generation will be singing. The law itself being the schoolmaster that keeps us out of trouble in these flesh bodies. Again, an education in taming that part of you that oftentimes needs taming through the old schoolmaster, that great book, Deuteronomy, the law, and its set ways of keeping you from harm's way even in this generation. You're going to enjoy it.

your credentials. Webster's Dictionary defines credentials as testimonials showing that someone is entitled to exercise official power. You know, in the world of religious education, most of the time when we think of credentials, what do we think of? We think of what seminary or what college did you go to, or what title or what degree did you get when you were attending there. I mean, we've got BAs, we've got MBAs, we've got PhDs, and we got a whole lot of BSs coming out of the seminaries and colleges today. That's Bachelor of Science, you know. For the most part, these are credentials of men. And what I want you to see today from our Father's Word is there are credentials from men, but there's a credential that's a lot more important than that, and that's the gifts from our Heavenly Father. I'll ask you, what are your credentials? You know, that's a question many of you may be asked today as you're planting seeds, as you're sharing God's Word. Have you ever been sharing God's Word with someone and they hit back with you, well, my minister is a PhD that graduated from such and such university, and he says Eve took a bite out of the apple and all hell cut loose. He says we don't need to study the book of Revelation. We're all going to be out of here. We're going to be raptured and gone. You know what your credentials are? Your credentials are your abilities, which are a gift from God. You can't buy those credentials. You can't go to school to earn those credentials. In most cases, I'm going to ease up a little bit. I'm not criticizing higher education. I don't mean to come across that way. My point today is there are credentials of men. There are credentials from our Heavenly Father. What are your credentials? I believe that's a question many of us are going to be asked as we're being delivered up before the synagogue of Satan. Who do you think you are to challenge who they think is Jesus Christ? What college or seminary did you go to? By what authority do you speak these things? Does that make you nervous? Shouldn't. Luke chapter 21 verse 15 tells us even the gainsayers will not be able to refute what you say, the wisdom and the knowledge. Why is that? Because it's not you talking. It's the Holy Spirit speaking through you. That's a gift from God, and only He can give that gift. That's the credentials you want to be concerned with. You know, it's all right for other people to question your credentials. As we're going to see in this lesson today, they even questioned, some people did, the credentials of Jesus Christ. So what if they question your credentials? What's far more dangerous, beloved, is for you to question your credentials to the point that you doubt that you're able to carry out the role that God has in store for you. Beloved, that can lead to the unforgivable sin, a very, very dangerous thing. Let's open our Bibles to Matthew chapter 21. And we're going to pick up today with Matthew chapter 1, verse 23. And we're going to pick it up with Jesus teaching in the temple. I mean, we're talking right downtown Jerusalem here. Ask that word of wisdom and Yeshua, Jesus' precious name, Matthew 21, 23. And when he was come into the temple, the chief priest and elders of the people came unto him as he was teaching. Oh, how would you like to have been sitting there listening to that teaching? Wow. And said, by what authority dost thou these things? And who gave thee this authority? What are your credentials? What seminary did you graduate from? You certainly didn't graduate from our seminary. This word authority, by the way, in the Greek is exousia, and it means right or delegated power. You and I know what the power, who delegated Christ with the power to do the things he was doing. They didn't. Verse 24. And Jesus answered and said unto them, I also will ask you one thing, which if you tell me,
I and likewise will tell you by what authority I do these things. You notice how Jesus often answered a question with a question? Learn from that. It's a very difficult question he's about to present the elders and the chief priests. The baptism of John, we're talking about John the Baptist, whence was it? From heaven or of men? Now think about the analogy Christ is using here. The same could be said for what they asked him. Is the authority that Christ was teaching with from heaven or from men? I assure you it wasn't from men. And they reasoned with themselves, saying, if we shall say from heaven, he will say unto us, why did you not then believe him? That's no good. We didn't believe in John the Baptist. We didn't believe that he was the forerunner, that one crying in the wilderness. Verse 26, but if we shall say of men, we fear the people, the crowd, for all hold John as a prophet. Written in Matthew 14:5, even Herod, one of the most powerful men on earth at the time, feared the crowd because they held John as a prophet. We've got the chief priest and the elders in Jerusalem in a predicament here. And they answered Jesus and said, we cannot tell. And he said unto them, neither tell I you by what authority I do these things. Credentials of men are credentials from God, from heaven. You know, Jesus never questioned his credentials. He never questioned the authority that he had to do the things that he did, to say the things that he did. And you know, it was an awesome thing that he did for us on that cross. I mean, he paid an excruciating price for us and our brothers and sisters that are lost in this world of darkness. Did he say, Lord, you know, maybe we ought to do this tomorrow? Did he say, Father, isn't there some other way? You know, are you sure you want me to do this? No, he never questioned what it was that our Father wanted him to do. But you know what? There were a lot of examples for us to learn from in the God's Word about people who did question what God wanted to do. They questioned their abilities to carry out God's plan. You think God thought a lot of Moses? Do you think Moses ever questioned? Let's go to Exodus chapter 3. Well, here you go to the Old Testament. Yeah, we're going to the Old Testament because these things that's written in 1 Corinthians chapter 10, verse 11, happened as in samples. That means examples for our admonition. That's our warning, especially in these end times. We're going to pick it up. The Lord has just appeared to Moses for the first time from the fiery bush. Can you imagine what an experience that was? And the Lord revealed to Moses, he said, I've come down to deliver my children Israel from the oppression of the Egyptians and deliver them into the land that flows with milk and honey, the promised land. And Moses, I want you to go down and talk to Pharaoh, and then I want you to lead the children of Israel into the promised land. Let me ask you a question. Did Moses volunteer? Nope. God said, I want you to do this. Well, how's Moses going to react to this? Let's pick it up, chapter 3, verse 11. And Moses said unto God, who am I that I should go unto Pharaoh and that I should bring forth the children of Israel out of Egypt? Now, you got to understand, Pharaoh was probably the most powerful man in the world at this time. If we read back in chapter 2 just a little ways, we'd find out that Moses slew an Egyptian defending one of the children of Israel. And Pharaoh wanted to have his head. What did Moses do? He fled into Midian where he became a shepherd. And, I mean, here he's a lowly shepherd hiding in Midian from Pharaoh. And God's saying, I want you to go up to Pharaoh. Put Moses' shoes on, beloved. Many of you are going to be asked, go up before the king of the earth at the time. I'm talking about Antichrist.
Don't let doubt come in. Don't let doubt enter your head that, are you sure you want me to do this, Father? You know, who am I that you're sending me up there? I think Moses here, more than fear, it wasn't fear, he felt he wasn't worthy to do this. Maybe you might feel like you're not worthy to accomplish his plan. Let me tell you, beloved, you are worthy to accomplish his plan. How do I know that? Because God chose you. He knows what you did in that first earth age. He knows he can count on you. Verse 13. And Moses said unto God, Behold, when I come unto the children of Israel, and shall say unto them, The God of your fathers hath sent me unto you, and they shall say to me, What is his name? What shall I say unto them? And I kind of read into this a little bit. Moses is saying, I'm going to go down there and tell them that the Lord sent me to talk to you, and they're going to say I'm a nut. Put yourself in his shoes. And God said unto Moses, I am that I am. Ia asha ia in the Hebrew tongue. I will be what I will be or what I will become. And he said, Thus shalt thou say unto the children of Israel, I am hath sent me unto you. And this, the etymology of the sacred name Yahweh that we find in five times in acrostics in the book of Esther and in the book of Psalms. God's telling Moses, the people of Israel are going to hear you and believe you. What about the king of Egypt, Pharaoh? And I am sure that the king of Egypt will not let you go. No, not by a mighty hand. As it's written in chapter 5, when Moses did go to Pharaoh, Pharaoh said, Who is the Lord that I should obey his voice? Get back to work, was his response. The Lord continues, And I will stretch out my hand and smite Egypt with all my wonders, which I will do in the midst thereof. And after that, he will let you go. If God is on your side or you are on the same side of God, you are in a majority. I don't care if it's against Pharaoh or if it is against the Antichrist. And of course, the wonders that God smote Egypt with, what was that? The 10 plagues. The last being the death of the firstborn of all of Egypt, and from Pharaoh all the way down to the least man in a dungeon, and also the animals as well. Verse 21, And I will give this people, that's being Israel, favor in the sight of the Egyptians, and it shall come to pass that when ye go, ye shall not go empty. But every woman shall borrow of her neighbor. This is every woman of Israel. This word probably better translated, request or ask, of her neighbor and of her that sojourneth in her house. In other words, the Egyptians. Jewels of silver and jewels of gold and raiment, clothing. And ye shall put them upon your sons and upon your daughters, and ye shall spoil the Egyptians. In other words, you've earned it. 400 years of labor, 400 years of hard labor is what we're talking about here. Not only are they going to let you go, they're going to give you silver and gold and clothing. Quite a promise. Do you think Moses at this point is all pumped up and ready to go and saying, yeah, okay, Lord, it's just me and you. Let's do this thing. No, he's not quite there yet. Chapter 4, verse 1. And Moses answered and said, But behold, they will not believe me, nor hearken unto my voice. For they will say, The Lord hath not appeared unto thee. Who am I to go to the children of Israel and say, The Lord sent me? They're going to say, What are your credentials, Moses? We think you're a nutcase. And the Lord said unto him, What is that in thine hand? And he said, A rod. Remember I told you Moses was hiding out in the land of Midian as a shepherd. Well, Moses is now being called by the Lord from being a shepherd of the sheep to being a shepherd of men. And he said, Cast it on the ground. And he cast it on the ground, and it became a serpent, and Moses fled from before it. The serpent from the time of the Garden of Eden, symbolic of Satan. This is symbolic, I think, of the Lord showing the children of Israel that Moses had power over Satan. And therefore, if he had power over Satan, the serpent, certainly he had power over the might of the Egyptians.
Remember a couple of Egyptians called Jannes and Jambres? What did they do? They also threw down a rod, right? What happened to it? It turned into a serpent as well. And the serpent of Moses ate that. My point is, we're going to be talking about signs and miracles. And I think it's important for God's election to be able to recognize when a sign or a miracle is of our Heavenly Father and when is it of a trickster, a magician. Who's going to have supernatural powers when he returns, my friends? Antichrist is going to have supernatural powers. Revelation chapter 13. Snap his fingers and lightning come down from heaven. Are you spiritually, are you mentally prepared for that? I hope so, because if you're not, you're going to start questioning your credentials. Could lead to the unforgivable sin. Verse 4. And the Lord said unto Moses, put forth thine hand and take it by the tail. And he put forth his hand and caught it, and it became a rod in his hand. This word caught it, it stiffened it. It's the same Hebrew word that's used to describe what God did to Pharaoh's heart. He hardened it. The point here, obey God, and you can have power over the serpent. Christ gave us power over the serpent, did he not? Luke chapter 10, verses 17 through 19. In the name of Jesus Christ, you have power over all your enemies. Verse 5, the Lord continues, that they may believe that the Lord God of their fathers, the God of Abraham, the God of Isaac, and the God of Jacob, hath appeared unto thee. These being miraculous signs that would convince the children of Israel, if need be, that what Moses was saying was true, that God had appeared to him. This would kind of empower Moses, if you will. This would give Moses credentials in front of the people of Israel. And the Lord said furthermore unto him, put now thine hand into thy bosom. In other words, put your hand inside of your shirt. And he put his hand into his bosom, and when he took it out, behold, his hand was leprous as snow. The Hebrew word for leprosy is sarah, the prime of it meaning to strike. And one who had leprosy was seen as one who had been stricken by our Heavenly Father. We're going to see, though, instant disease and instant healing here. And he said, put thine hand into thy bosom again. And he put his hand into his bosom again and plucked it out of his bosom. And behold, it was turned again as his other flesh. God again emboldening Moses with these signs and also convincing the children of Israel through these miraculous signs. And it shall come to pass, if they will not believe thee, neither hearken to the voice of the first sign, that being the rod, but they will believe this voice of that they will believe the voice of the latter sign, the leprosy. Let me ask you, if you saw that happen, would that convince you? Someone throws a rod down and it turns into a serpent. Be careful. What did I say earlier? There are people that are going to be magicians such as Jannes and Jambres. So what's going to keep you from doing that, beloved? It's your knowledge of the Word. You know the chronological events that are going to lead up to the return of our Lord and Savior Jesus Christ. You know the fake comes first. So, and you know what? You're going to have two witnesses too. They're going to be able to perform miracles, signs, and wonders. How are you going to know they're not part of Satan's group? I'll tell you how. They won't be saying, worship me. That's what Antichrist is going to be saying. Worship me. And it shall come to pass, if they will not believe also these two signs, neither hearken unto thy voice, that thou shalt take the water of the river. We're talking about the Nile River here. The Egyptians looked upon the Nile as the life giver, God, small g, and pour it upon the dry land, and the water which thou takest out of the river shall become blood upon the dry land. Another miraculous sign that Moses given the power to perform, which would show what? That he had power over the might, meaning the Nile River, of Egypt. And if he had power over the Nile, he could destroy the Egyptians as well. And with God's help, he certainly could.
Remember the two witnesses of Revelation chapter 11, verse 6. They're going to get that same power, are they not? The power to turn waters to blood. Also to shut heaven that it rain not. I was beginning to wonder if the two witnesses were around our area of the country for a while and we didn't realize it. Been awfully dry at home, but we finally did get some rain. And to smite the earth with all plagues. Verse 10. You think Moses is on board now, ready to go? Just me and you, Lord, let's do it. And Moses said unto the Lord, O my Lord, I am not eloquent, neither heretofore nor since thou hast spoken unto thy servant, but I am slow of speech and of a slow tongue. Lord, I just don't know if I can do this. Are you sure you want me to do this? Be careful you don't allow yourself to say the same things when God's depending on you to testify before the synagogues of Satan. And the Lord said unto him, Who hath made man's mouth? Or who maketh the dumb or deaf? Or the seeing or the blind? Have not I the Lord? The answer to all those questions is yes. I think what the Lord's saying here is, Moses, I made your mouth. You think I can't make your mouth speak eloquently? Now therefore go, and I will, this is Ia, I am in the Hebrew, be with thy mouth and teach thee what thou shalt say. The Lord assuring Moses here, I'll take care of it. Don't worry about it. You know what? He said the same thing to you, God's election. He will put the words in your mouth as well. Make sure that you don't let that doubt enter in as far as your abilities, your credentials to carry out your part of his plan. And he, this being Moses, said, O my Lord, send, I pray thee, by the hand of him who thou wilt send. In other words, Moses is still hesitating. This is getting bordering on rebellion, is it not? I mean, over and over and over, God's saying and reassuring him, I'll put the words in your mouth. I'm going to be with you. I'll help you. And Moses is still saying, don't choose me, choose somebody else. I think we can learn from this, the flesh is weak. We question our abilities. We question our own credentials. Verse 14. And the anger of the Lord was kindled against Moses. And he said, Is not Aaron the Levite thy brother? I know that he can speak well. And also, behold, he cometh forth to meet thee. And when he seeth thee, he will be glad in his heart. In other words, Moses, when you share with him what I've been talking to you about, the Lord God of Abraham, the Lord God of Isaac, the Lord God of Jacob is looked upon our oppression and he's going to deliver us from the bondage to the Egyptians. Aaron is going to be glad in his heart about it. And thou shalt speak unto him and put words in his mouth, and I will be with thy mouth and with his mouth and will teach you what ye shall do. Pretty good guarantee of success. If they followed the instructions, right? I mean, if God says something, it's going to happen just that way. And he shall be thy spokesman unto the people, and he shall be, even he, shall be to thee instead of mouth, and thou shalt be to him instead of God. What this is saying is that Aaron is going to be in relationship to you, Moses, as a prophet is to God. In other words, whatever Moses says, that's what Aaron is to say. Whatever a prophet says, and says whatever God tells him to say. Verse 17, And thou shalt take this rod in thine hand, wherewith thou shalt do signs. Thou shalt do miracles. What do we learn from that? These things happen for our ensample. Moses wasn't real gung-ho about all this, was he? He wasn't. I mean, he flat out got almost rebellious with our Heavenly Father. My whole point of this lecture is I don't want you to ever question your own abilities. If God has chosen you, there's a reason he chose you. There's never a better example than Saul. Let's turn to 1 Samuel chapter 9. You talk about a prime example of someone who might have a right to question that God indeed chose him to lead Israel and to deliver Israel from the oppression of the Philistines. I think it would be Saul. Why? I mean, here we got an ass keeper that has lost his donkeys.
His dad sent him out with a servant, and I mean, they looked 3 days all over the land from one end to the other. They can't find their donkeys. And God chose Saul to lead Israel. The servant of Saul finally said, after 3 days of looking around all over the place for these donkeys, said, "Hey, there's a guy, a man of God over near here. His name is Samuel. Let's go ask Samuel. Maybe he can tell us where the donkeys are." Let's pick it up. 1 Samuel chapter 10. Let's go 1 Samuel chapter 9, verse 15. "Now the Lord had told Samuel in his ear a day before Saul came, saying..." Now Samuel was a very, very special person to our Heavenly Father. You remember, it comes to mind, I can't recall the scripture right off the top of my head, but at one point, I mean, God was really angry with the children of Israel. And you remember what the Lord said? He said, "If Moses and Samuel, my servants, were here to intercede for the children of Israel, I would not hear them." But God thought a lot of Samuel. Verse 16. "Tomorrow about this time I will send thee a man out of the land of Benjamin, and thou shalt anoint him to be captain or king over my people Israel, that he may save my people out of the hand of the Philistines, for I have looked upon my people because their cry is coming to me." Again, God heard the cry of his children as they were being oppressed. Let me ask you a question again. Did Saul volunteer? Nope. The Lord sent him to Samuel. Type for election. Verse 17. "And when Samuel saw Saul, the Lord said unto him, Behold, the man whom I spake to thee of, this same shall reign over my people." And you know, I think this must have hurt our father's feelings somewhat. He wanted to be the king. Yahweh wanted to be the king of Israel. No, that wasn't good enough. The people of Israel wanted a man king that they could see with their own two eyes, just like the heathens had. God, I think, a little bit of a sense of humor here too, maybe giving them what they want, an ass keeper who can't find his donkey. Verse 18. "Then Saul drew near to Samuel in the gate and said, Tell me, I pray thee, where the seer's house is." Don't let the word seer throw you. It's just another word for prophet. Saul's not having much luck of finding anything here lately, is he? He can't find the prophet's house. He can't find his donkeys. "And Samuel answered Saul and said, I am the seer. I am the prophet. Go up before me unto the high place." We're going to have a sacrificial meal here. Samuel, again, a very important man, not only to God, but among the people at this time. For Samuel to say, go before me, this is a place of esteem. In other words, he's honoring Saul here. "For ye shall eat with me today, and tomorrow I will let thee go, and will tell thee all that is in thine heart." This will be a divine proof to Saul that whatever Samuel has prophesied is going to come to pass. "And as for thine asses that were lost 3 days ago..." Can you imagine Saul? He probably thought, wow, how did he know they had been gone 3 days? "Set not thy mind on them, for they are found, and on whom is all the desire of Israel." This last phrase would be better translated, all that Israel possesses that is

precious, is it not on thee and on all thy father's house? Boy, now that's quite flowery words for an ass keeper. And this important man, Samuel, saying, of all that is in Israel that's precious, their eyes are on thee. He's kind of saying in a roundabout way here, you're it. You're going to be the next king. And Saul answered and said, am not I a Benjamite of the smallest of the tribes of Israel? And indeed, that was true at this point. I mean, it's not 400 years earlier due to the perversion that was going on in Gibeah and the event that happened with the Levite and the concubine. Do you remember that? And they took advantage of her and killed her, basically. And the Levite cut her into 12 pieces and sent her throughout all of Israel, one piece to each of the tribes, and said, look what's happening in Gibeah. I mean, there was a war, and there were only 600 Benjamites left. And no women. And all the men of the other tribes had said, I swear to the Lord that I'm not going to give my daughter to the men of Benjamin because of what happened. And they got themselves in a predicament there and ended up having to arrange for them to come in and steal their wives from the other tribes. But the smallest tribe, Benjamin, and my family, the least of all the families of the tribe of Benjamin. Wherefore then speakest thou so to me? Not only is Benjamin the smallest tribe, my family is the smallest family among Benjamin. We see a little bit of humility, I think, on the part of Saul at this point. And you know, there's nothing wrong with being humble. Just be careful that your humility doesn't turn to doubt. When God says, I want you to do this, I'm going to have you delivered up before the synagogue of Satan, and the Holy Spirit is going to speak through you, I want it crystal clear in your minds that you're not going to question it. You know it's going to happen, so there is no reason to question it. But we see some pretty important people in the history of Israel, Moses and Saul, questioning. Are you sure, God, that you want me to do this? Maybe you should pick somebody else. Verse 22. And Samuel took Saul and his servant and brought them into the parlor and made them sit in the chiefest place, I mean the best seats, among them that were bidden or invited, which were about 30 persons. Again, he's honoring Saul here by giving him the best seats in the house. That's not all he's going to do. Verse 23. And Samuel said unto the cook, bring the portion which I gave thee, of which I said unto thee, set it by thee. Now what portion would Samuel have? Samuel would have the portion of the priests. That's what he was a priest. And the cook took up the shoulder. There we go, Leviticus chapter 7, verse 32. The right shoulder, more specifically, is the priest for him to eat after the heave offering. And that which was upon it, and set it before Saul. And Samuel said, behold that which is left. Better translated, reserved. Set it before thee and eat. For unto this time hath it been kept for thee since I said, I have invited the people. So Saul did eat with Samuel that day. The shoulder being the priest portion. Here I think this is symbolic of Israel going from a theocracy, which is run by either a divine being, our Heavenly Father, or servants very close to him, the priest in other words, to a monarchy run by a king or a queen. And when they were come down from the high place into the city, Samuel communed with Saul upon the top of the house. The roofs on the houses at this time were flat, and it was a very common place for if someone wanted to have a private conversation, they would go up to the roof of the house. I think Saul probably planting seeds here in Saul's mind of what lies ahead as he becomes the first man king of Israel. And they arose early, and it came to pass about the spring of the day, this being the spring of the morning dawn, in other words, that Samuel called Saul to the top of the house, probably better from the top of the house where he was sleeping, saying, up, that I may send thee away. And Saul arose, and they went out, both of them, he and Samuel, abroad. Time for Israel to have a new man king, and our father is going to give him some credentials.

pass, most likely everything else that he says is also going to come to pass. And also the people of the land are going, you know, they knew Saul before. I mean, here we got a kid out here running all over the country that can't find his donkeys, and all of a sudden God has put him in charge to be king of all of Israel. Might that not raise an eyebrow or two and some question? Then Samuel took a vial of oil, the anointing oil of our people, endowment of the Spirit of God, and kissed him and said, "Is it not because the Lord hath anointed thee to be captain over his inheritance?" Up to this point, only priests and the sanctuary had been anointed with oil. I think this symbolically placing the monarchy on an even par with the priesthood. "When thou art departed from me today, then thou shalt find two men by Rachel's sepulcher in the border of Benjamin at Zelzah, and they will say unto thee, 'The asses which thou wentest to seek after are found, and lo, thy father hath left the care of the asses and sorroweth for you, saying, What shall I do for my son?'" In other words, your son, your father's not worried about the donkeys anymore. They're found. But he's worried about you. Where have you been so long? Prophecy from Samuel continues. "Then shalt thou go on forward from thence, and thou shalt come to the plain of Tabor, and there shall meet thee three men going up to the God to Bethel." This indicating that there was still an official place of sacrifice at Bethel. "One carrying three kids, sheep or goats, and another carrying three loaves of bread, and another carrying a bottle of wine," all symbolic of Christ, the sheep, the bread of life, and the wine symbolic of his blood. "And they will salute thee and give thee two loaves of bread which thou shalt receive of their hands." Sharpen up for me. "After that thou shalt come to the hill of God." This I think should have been translated Gibeah. Which is what? That's Saul's home. "Where is the garrison of the Philistines? And it shall come to pass, when thou art come thither to the city, that thou shalt meet a company of prophets coming down from the high place with a psaltery and a tabret and a pipe and a harp before them, and they shall prophesy." This reminded me of what Christ said in Matthew chapter 13, verse 57. "A prophet is not without honor except in his own country." And we're going to see Saul given the gift from God to prophesy, the Spirit of God to speak through him, is the reason that we came here. Why? Because the people of the land knew who he was. Like I said, this is the kid who's out chasing his donkeys all over the land, and now he's going to be king of Israel? Come on. So God giving him credentials here. God giving him honor in his own country, if you will. Verse 6, "And the Spirit of the Lord will come upon thee," speaking to Saul, "and thou shalt prophesy with them, and shalt be turned into another man." Here we see a type for God's election as you're delivered up before the Antichrist, that Spirit of God, the Holy Spirit, speaking through you. "And let it be," or better translated, "it shall come to pass, when these signs are come unto thee, that thou do as occasion serve them, for God is with thee." Beloved, that's all the credentials you need. If God says, "I will be with you," take it to the bank. Don't be a doubting Thomas. Don't let doubt creep in that, "No, maybe God shouldn't have chosen me. He could have picked somebody much better." No, he couldn't have picked somebody much better, or he would have. He picked you. Verse 8, "And thou shalt go down before me to Gilgal, and behold, I will come down unto thee to offer burnt offerings and to sacrifice sacrifices of peace offerings. 7 days shalt thou tarry till I come to thee and show thee what thou shalt do." This would be the beginning of the organized resistance against the Philistines. And notice God that's formulating it, using Samuel, not Saul at this point. A couple more verses. "And it was so that when he had turned his back to go from Samuel, God gave him another heart, another mind. And all those signs came to pass that day." The two men coming up to Rachel's sepulcher saying,
don't worry about the asses they're found, but your dad is worried about you. The three men going up to Bethel with the three kids, the three loaves of bread and the wine, all came to pass. And as these things became to pass, Saul is realizing he has credentials. God is in this. Verse 10. And when they came thither to the hill, this is Gibeah in the Hebrew, behold, a company of prophets met him. I wonder why that happened. And the Spirit of God came upon him, and he prophesied among them. And it came to pass, when all that knew him before time saw that, in other words, this is the kid that was out chasing his donkeys, behold, he prophesied among the prophets. Then the people said one to another, what is this that is come unto the son of Kish? Is Saul also among the prophets? They're surprised to see that Saul possesses this gift from God. And one of the same place, Gibeah, Saul's home, answered and said, but who is their father? Therefore it became a proverb, is Saul also among the prophets? And this is a little tough to follow in the English here, but what one said from Gibeah here was, is the gift of prophecy inherited? Did it come from his father? Obviously not, because Kish isn't a prophet, so the prophecy obviously is a gift from God. And the astonishment here, the proverb, which means astonishment, was that any time someone took a real turn in life, you know, some people, you know them, they're on drugs, they're on alcohol or whatever, but all of a sudden they took a 180-degree turn in their life and they turned back to the Father. And that's what this proverb was like, that Saul evidently beforehand just really, you know, wasn't the type that you would think of as a prophet. So that's what this is talking about. Okay, let's go to the New Testament. Credentials. And we're going to go to 2 Corinthians chapter 3. Paul gives us in a very concise number of verses the fact that we have credentials of men and there are credentials from our Heavenly Father. And believe me, Paul knew which ones were important and which ones weren't. 2 Corinthians chapter 3, Paul teaching, verse 1. Do we begin again to commend ourselves? And this probably better stated, are we to begin again to commend ourselves? Do we need to recommend ourselves to you, the Corinthians? Or need we, as some others, epistles of commendation to you, or letters of commendation from you? Epistles here being letters. In other words, do we need to bring letters of recommendation from someone else, as some other people need? Do we need a PhD or an MBA or a BS following our name that you'll listen to us? Paul says, verse 2, ye are our epistle, written in our hearts, known and read of all men. You are our credentials, is what Paul's saying. The proof is in the pudding. And you know what? Your credentials, your abilities, which are a gift from God, can be seen in the number of people that you've led to your Heavenly Father. That those scales have fallen off their eyes. The plugs have come out of their ears. Those people are your credentials. Don't be disappointed that you haven't brought a whole lot to him, because believe me, there aren't that many out there with eyes to see and ears to hear. Verse 3. There are still some that need to be sealed, though. We'll do more on that in a moment. Verse 3. For as much as ye are manifestly declared to be the epistle of Christ, ministered by us, written not with ink, not written with man's hand, but with the Spirit of the living God, not in tables of stone, but in fleshy tables of the heart. Verse 4. And such trust or confidence have we through Christ to Godward. Verse 5, the reason we came here, not that we are sufficient, meaning fit or competent, of ourselves to think anything as of ourselves. In other words, we don't think any great thing of ourselves because of this. But our sufficiency is of God. Check out this word sufficiency.
It is ability. Our ability is of God. Letters from other people don't make any difference. Letters after names don't make any difference. What makes a big difference is that your abilities are of God. And Paul, you know, he oftentimes said, I'm really nothing, you know. It seems like I try and do right. Every time I try and do right, though, I always do wrong. And this covers us in this. We're all that way. The harder we try to do what's right, the more wrong we do, it seems like. But this covers us. Our abilities are of God. You know, there was one who made a great big deal of himself. Turn with me to Acts. Acts chapter 8. We're going to pick it up with verse 5.

0: one who really made something of himself, and he thought he could buy his credentials. Pick it up with verse 5, Acts chapter 8. Then Philip went down to the city of Samaria and preached Christ unto them. Philip chosen at the same time that Stephen was chosen. And by this time, Stephen has already been stoned to death. And the people with one accord gave heed unto those things which Philip spake, hearing and seeing the miracles which he did. Was it Philip doing the miracles? You know better. It was our Heavenly Father doing the miracles through Philip. For unclean spirits, crying with a loud voice, came out of many that were possessed with them, and many taken with palsies, and that were lame were healed. In the name of Jesus Christ, he has this power, you have this power as well. But there was a certain man called Simon, now this is not Simon Peter, which before time in the same city used sorcery and bewitched, this means astound or astonished, the people of Samaria, giving out that himself was some great one. Watch out when someone makes themselves out as some great one. You can bet it's of Satan. What's Antichrist? He's going to make himself out as some great one, right? He's going to say, worship me. That's the same thing Simon was saying, was worship me. A religion started called Simony, and he portrayed himself to be the Messiah. The fact is, Simony, if you look it up in a Webster's dictionary today, you'll find the word Simony. And it means to the buying or selling of church office or any sacred thing. Again, he wanted people to worship him as Messiah. Verse 10, to whom they, this being the Samaritans, all gave heed from the least to the greatest. I mean, all of them listened to him, saying, this man is the great power of God. Whoa, that's dangerous. The word sorcery here is not the Greek word pharmakia, which most of you are familiar with, like a dope pusher, drug peddler. The word sorcerer here, both in verse 10 and 11, is magia, and it's magician. And to him they had regard because they of long time he had bewitched them with sorceries, because that of long time he had bewitched them with sorceries. Trickery. Using actors along with him. You know, we can see this game playing from the very pulpits that are supposed to be teaching God's word today. You know what I'm talking about? Where they blow on someone and knock them down. Where they wave their jacket at someone and knock them down. They're fakes. They're playing church. That's exactly what Simon was doing as well. Verse 12. But now the people are hearing the truth. Verse 12. But when they believed Philip preaching the things concerning the kingdom of God and the name of Jesus Christ, they were baptized, both men and women. They were accepting Jesus Christ as their Messiah, not Simon. Simon, this is going to start hitting him in the pocketbook pretty quickly. And he's going to think, well, if I can't beat him, I guess I ought to join him. Then Simon himself believed also. And when he was baptized, he continued with Philip and wondered, beholding the miracles and the signs which were done. He wanted these same abilities that he saw in Philip. In fact, as he thought they were Philip's abilities. Now when the apostles which were at Jerusalem heard that Samaria had received the word of God, they sent unto them Peter and John. Now we've got Simon Peter and John the apostles, who when they were come down prayed for them that they might receive the Holy Spirit. For as yet he, this being the Holy Spirit, was fallen upon none of them, only they were baptized in the name of the Lord Jesus. This being the cloven tongue had not fallen upon them, the same that the apostles spoke with on the Pentecost day in Acts chapter 2. The same tongue that many of you will speak as it's prophesied in Joel chapter 2. Then laid they their hands on them, and they received the Holy Spirit. Boy, now Simon's taking all this in, and he thinks, man, I thought blowing on somebody and knocking them down was a neat trick. Laying hands on them, and they can speak this language that everyone can understand? Now that's a trick. And when Simon saw that through laying on of the apostles' hands, the Holy Spirit was given, he offered them money. I'll just incorporate this into my act. You know, this will pack the tent. In fact, I better get a hold of that tent maker named Paul and have him make me a bigger tent. Saying, give me also this power, not their power to give, that on whomsoever I lay hands, he may receive the Holy Spirit. Verse 20. But Peter said unto him, thy money perish with thee. You and your money perish in hell. Because thou hast thought that the gift of God may be purchased with money. You can't buy credentials. You can't buy the credentials that are of our Heavenly Father. Thou hast neither part nor lot in this matter, for thy heart is not right in the sight of God. You're a fake, is what Peter's saying. Repent, therefore, of this thy wickedness, and pray God, if perhaps the thought of thine heart may be forgiven thee. He had insulted God, and no doubt was on a fast track to hell. For I perceive that thou art in the gall of bitterness and the bond of iniquity. A good perception. He wanted the world to believe he was Messiah. Verse 24, then answered Simon and said, pray ye to the Lord for me. Don't overlook that. He wouldn't even pray for himself. He says, pray to the Lord for me, that none of these things which ye have spoken come upon me. Typical unbeliever. You know, historically, Simon died, and he told everybody before he died, put me in the tomb 3.5 days later, I'm going to raise. Guess what? He's still down there, or at least his flesh is, but he was a fake. In conclusion, we're going to go to some scripture that I know many of you have probably memorized, but it's actually the reason for this whole message is I want you to know without any doubt in your head, all clarification, all focus of your mind to know when you're delivered up before the synagogue of Satan, that you don't doubt your abilities, that you don't say to God, are you sure you want me to do this? You know, there's so many other people that you could have chosen to do this. Let's go to Mark chapter 13 and just a few verses there and we're done. Mark 13. Your credentials, what are they? Why shouldn't you never doubt them? Mark chapter 13, verse 5, and just really briefly, you know, as I said, you all know the scripture by heart, but the apostles are asking Christ, you know, what's it going to be like when you return? And he's giving it to them. Bang, bang, bang, bang. This is what's going to happen before I return. It's for our learning as well, verse 5. And Jesus answering them began to say, take heed lest any man deceive you. Notice the word man is in italics, meaning it's been added. Don't let anything deceive you. Not even he that returns on the white horse of Revelation chapter 6, 1 through 3. For many shall come in my name, saying, I am Christ, and they shall deceive many. Boy, that apostasy is going to be on at that time. And when you shall hear of wars and rumors of wars, be not troubled, for such things must needs be. But the end shall not be yet. Have you heard of the roadmap to peace? Any of that sound familiar in the news? Peace, peace, peace. Let's have the United Nations do this and the United Nations do that. We can do away with wars. For nation shall rise against nation and kingdom against kingdom, and there shall be earthquakes in divers places. You remember in December of 2004, just a little earthquake off the coast of Asia that caused a tsunami. 35-foot wall of water wiping out tens of thousands of people. What about last year in Pakistan? Tens of thousands of peoples. And there shall be famines. What famine? Amos 8, chapter 11. What's the famine of the end times? It's not for bread or water, beloved. It's for hearing the word of the Lord. The famine is on. And troubles, these are the beginning of the sorrows. As you know, that word sorrows is labor pains, the travail of a woman in labor. And those pains become ever and ever more frequent. But take heed to yourselves, for they shall deliver you up to councils. and in the synagogues ye shall be beaten. I think this means that we will be browbeaten. I think they will say, who are you to challenge Jesus? Where did you go and get your credentials from? What college or seminary did you go to? And ye shall be brought before rulers and kings for my sake, for a testimony against them. Just as Moses was brought before the king of Egypt, you're going to be brought before a king. His name is Antichrist. He will be king of the earth for 5 months, well, 2 months, and depending on how you want to look at it there. But the point that I want you to get out of this is just as Moses was delivered up before the king of Egypt, you're going to be delivered up. But here's his promise. And, better, because the gospel must first be published among all nations, every language of the world, to hear how. And it's through you, speaking that cloven tongue. Verse 11, but when they shall lead you and deliver you up, take no thought beforehand what ye shall speak, neither do you premeditate, but whatsoever shall be given you in that hour, that speak ye, for it is not ye that speak, but the Holy Spirit. That gift from God, the Holy Spirit. Just as God put words in the mouth of Moses, just as the Holy Spirit spoke through Saul, the Holy Spirit's going to speak through you, beloved. And does it matter that others ask you or question your credentials? No, let them question your credentials. They questioned the credentials of Jesus Christ, for goodness sake. What's important is that you stay true to what you know is right. Don't allow doubt, don't allow questions to creep into your mind at that critical hour when the Lord is going to use you. He's promised He will use you when you're delivered up. So all I ask you to do is stay focused on that. You know, we can spend a lot of time studying Father's Word, but and many might ask me, well, Mark 13, that's ridiculous for us to go to Mark 13. We're all very knowledgeable people of God's Word in this room. The reason I went to Mark 13 is because of the people you are. I think by vast majority, the people in this room will be among these that are delivered up. Mark 13 very much applies to you. And if you don't stay focused, you can let doubt and questions creep in on you just as they did on Moses. Let's go to our Father. Yahweh, dear Heavenly Father, we do thank you for your written word, Father. Again, we ask you, Father, to open our eyes, open our ears even more, Father. This group does want to serve you, Father. Use this group to accomplish thy will, Father. Let us know how to do that. In Yeshua Jesus' precious name, amen.
1: This has been a long time I've been promising a children's book. This is a book that will help a parent teach their child exactly what God's Word states. Now, this was done by a very good friend and student of this chapel. We have given it, if you would, a binder whereby if there is a page that you feel is too far advanced for your children, then by all means you should remove that particular page. It is done in a material that is even washable, and it takes you step by step into instructing a child what does God's Word say. And I think you will find it extremely helpful. It is item number 4414.

0: Welcome to the Shepherd's Chapel Network Family Bible Study Hour with Pastor Dennis Murray. Wisdom is understanding God's Word. Pastor Murray's unique teaching approach brings God's Word alive with meaning as he takes you on a chapter-by-chapter, verse-by-verse study of God's letter to you, the Bible. And now, here is Pastor Dennis Murray.
1: Good day to you. God bless you. Welcome to Shepherd's Chapel. Welcome to this family Bible study hour. Ready to get back into our Father's Word here at the chapel. We're going to pick it up today, 1 Samuel chapter 17, verse 48. And I just wanted to remind you where we left off in our last lecture. Israel was in a strait. Here we've got Goliath, over 9 feet tall. And he's challenging the people of Israel, the armies of Israel, to choose out a champion to fight him. There's no sense in all of us fighting. You choose out your champion, and it's winner take all. If your champion's able to kill me, we'll serve the people of Israel. If I'm able to kill your champion, Israel serves the Philistines. Well, there wasn't any volunteers in Saul's army. Little David, 17 or 18 years old at the time, showed up, and he heard Goliath putting down the armies of Israel, actually mocking the armies of Israel and mocking the God of the armies of Israel. Well, Saul didn't have any other volunteers, so he got David and put his own armor on David. David was teetering back and forth. He couldn't hardly stand up under the weight of Saul's armor. He said, I can't fight with these. Give me my staff and my sling. I've practiced with them, and I know I can take him. Well, then the Philistine showed up and saw David and said, what am I, a dog, that you send this boy out here to fight me with a stick, a staff? And he cursed David in the name of his gods, which is Dagon and Baal. Well, David said, you know, Goliath, you come to me with your sword and your spear and your shield, but I can, that's where you put your confidence, but I come to you in the name of the God of the armies of Israel, whom you have defied. And Goliath said to David, I'm going to, come over here, boy. He said, I'm going to feed you to the birds of the fowls of the air and the beast of the field. David said, the Lord is going to deliver you, not only you, but your armies into my hand. And I'm going to feed not only you, but your armies to the fowls of the air and the beast of the field. No brag, just fact. David's showing no signs of fear as he approaches the giant. And, you know, you can take a lesson from this as well. You know, things are going to get tough for God's elect. But there's nothing for you to fear. As long as you have the gospel armor on and God, the Holy Spirit, with you, there is nothing to fear. There are no giants in this world. So let's ask that word of wisdom in Jesus' precious name. Father, we ask you to open eyes, open ears this day. We pick it up, 1 Samuel chapter 17, verse 48, and it reads, and it came to pass, when the Philistine arose, that's Goliath, and came and drew nigh to meet David, that David hasted and ran toward the army to meet the Philistine. No fear on the side of David. He totally trusts in the Lord. And I can just see Goliath and his backup soldiers, his army, are probably shocked that David is running toward them. They probably suspected that David would run from them. That's basically what the armies of Israel had been doing for the 40 days that Goliath had been taunting them. And David put his hand in his bag and took thence a stone and slang it and smote the Philistine in his forehead, that the stone sunk into his forehead and he fell upon his face to the earth. God in control. Remember, David picked up 5 of stones, 5 being grace in biblical numerics. And he didn't need 5 stones. It only took 1 for him to nail the giant in the forehead. And we see a beautiful type in this, I think, for the deadly wound to the one world political system. I'm speaking of Revelation chapter 13. You've heard the old adage, the bigger they are, the harder they fall. I think we saw a good example of it when Goliath went down, verse 50. So David prevailed over the Philistine with a sling and with a stone, and I'll add the Holy Spirit, and smote the Philistine and slew him. But there was no sword in the hand of David. Now David had told Goliath, I'm going to take your head, but he had no sword is the reason this was stated in this way. What is David going to do? 51, therefore David ran and stood upon the Philistine. I can just see him running and jumping up on the chest of Goliath, and took his sword and drew it out of the sheath thereof, and slew him, and cut off his head therewith. And when the Philistines saw their champion was dead, they fled. The deal was that if the champion of Israel won and was able to kill Goliath, they were to serve the armies of Israel. But the armies of the Philistines saw their champion go down, and they're hightailing it. They're taking the HA route, verse 52. And the men of Israel and of Judah arose and shouted and pursued the Philistines, until thou come to the valley and to the gates of Ekron. And the wounded of the Philistines fell down by the way to Shearim, even unto Gath and unto Ekron. Ekron and Gath, two of the major cities of the Philistines. In other words, they chased them all the way home. And you can believe that the Philistines were slain as they were running, leaving their carcasses for the fowls of the air and the beasts of the field. Chased them all the way home. Verse 53. And the children of Israel returned from chasing after the Philistines, and they spoiled their tents. They went after the spoils of war. The armies of Israel weren't in all that big of a hurry to go to fight the Philistines, but they're surely not being slow about going to the spoils of war. What a great victory. And you know, think how this made David look in front of the people who would eventually be serving him as he is the future king of Israel. But this was a giant step by David in taking over the kingship. And remember, the Spirit of God has left Saul, who is still king of Israel, but now the Spirit of God is with David. Verse 54, and David took the head of the Philistine and brought it to Jerusalem, but he put his armor in his tent. In other words, David put Goliath's armor at his home in Bethlehem. Now, Jerusalem at this time was not called Jerusalem. Not until David and his armies defeated the Jebusites some years later, after this point in time, did it become Jerusalem. Judah had taken part of the area of Jerusalem west of Mount Moriah, but they had not taken the citadel, which is where Zion is located, basically, from the Jebusites at this point in time. Verse 55, and when Saul saw David go forth against the Philistine, he said unto Abner, the captain of his host. Abner was his main general of Saul. Abner, whose son is this youth? Question. And Abner said, as thy soul liveth, O king, I cannot tell. Abner, of course, was Saul's first cousin, the very trusted general. But he's saying, I don't know who that young man is. But both of them could tell, but he was but a teenager. Verse 56. And the king said, inquire thou whose son the stripling is. Now this word stripling is in the Hebrew is a limb, and it means something kept out of sight. And if you can visualize David standing behind Goliath, he indeed was a stripling, because as huge as Goliath was, David would be kept out of sight. He was but a lad, is what this is saying. And as David returned from the slaughter of the Philistines, Abner took him and brought him before Saul with the head of the Philistine in his hand. Israel has a new champion in David. And Saul said to him, "Whose son art thou, thou young man?" And David answered, "I am the son of thy servant Jesse, the Bethlehemite," from Bethlehem. There's another who would be born in Bethlehem almost 1,000 years after this period in time. Bethlehem means the house of bread. If you translate it, the bread of life, Jesus Christ, would be born in Bethlehem almost 1,000 years after. Now, all the success on the part of David is for the reason that the Spirit of God is upon him. When the Spirit of God came upon one of the judges of Israel, Gideon, for example, three things occurred. Most often, the courage was given. In other words, not just normal courage, but courage to do something like David did in taking on the giant Goliath. Second thing that the Spirit of God gave to one of the judges of Israel was the ability to prophesy. We learn in Acts chapter 2 in the New Testament that David was indeed a prophet. The third thing that the Spirit of God brought to one of the servants of God was wisdom, and David was behaving himself very wisely and very efficiently as he went about fighting the Philistines. All this success brings upon Saul a spirit of jealousy, and we're going to see that in chapter 18. Let's go with it, verse 1. "And it came to pass when David had made an end of speaking unto Saul, that the soul of Jonathan was knit with the soul of David, and Jonathan loved him as his own soul," as his own self is what this means. Now, this word, and a lot of people think, well, there was some kind of perverted relationship going on with David and Jonathan. That's not the case at all. They did love each other as a brother, but they don't try and read anything into or listen to anybody who says that they had some kind of perverted relationship. This word knit in the Hebrew is kashar, and it's a prime root that means to tie or to bind. And this friendship, this bond that formed between Jonathan and David would even survive the death of Jonathan, because David continued to show favor to Jonathan's family after Jonathan was dead. A lot of people think Jonathan and David were close to the same age at this time, and they weren't. Jonathan at this time, the son of Saul, in other words, he's the prince of Israel. He's the one that most everyone is looking to as the heir apparent to Israel, in that he is Saul's son. But Jonathan would be approximately 40 years old at this time, and David probably barely 20 at this time. Verse 2. "And Saul took him that day and will let him go no more home to his father's house." Now, this is not to be taken that he forbade David from ever going to Bethlehem, to his father's house, because he made many journeys at feast days to be with his family. This verse simply means that no longer would Saul permit David to go back to Jesse's house to tend the sheep. He wanted him more permanently in the capital, is what this means. Verse 3. Then Jonathan and David made a covenant, a contract or a compact, because he loved him as his own soul. And again, this would be a friendship that would endure beyond even Jonathan's death. And Jonathan stripped himself of the robe that was upon him and gave it to David, and his garments, even to his sword and to his bow and to his girdle. And this was a custom of the time. And this would be a great honor that Jonathan was bestowing upon David, letting him have his clothing and even his weapons. And that's not all that unusual even today. If you have teenage daughters, you probably know that there's a lot of exchanging of outfits or clothes that goes on between people of like size. Not a big deal. Verse 5. And David went out whithersoever Saul sent him, in other words, to battle with the Philistines, and behaved himself wisely. He had common sense. And Saul set him over the men of war. David earned that position with his victory over the giant Goliath. And he was accepted in the sight of all the people, and also in the sight of Saul's servants. David's reputation was increasing, and many of these people that he is winning over are people who will serve him when he becomes the king of Israel. But understand, some of these people are still serving Saul, so it kind of puts them in a difficult situation. In fact, is Saul's son Jonathan on numerous occasions had difficulties because being David's friend and being Saul's son wrong ends of the spectrum, if you will. And Jonathan found himself between a rock and a hard place because of his relationship with David on more than one occasion. Verse 6. And it came to pass, as they came, when David was returned from the slaughter of the Philistine, that the women came out of all the cities of Israel, singing and dancing, a great celebration of this victory, to meet King Saul with tabrets and with joy and with instruments of music. Saul about to be shot down. We're going to see that the women, well, let's go one more verse and we'll talk about it. Verse 7. And the women answered one another as they played and said, Saul hath slain his thousands and David his tens of thousands. Uh-oh, that's going to be trouble for David. The women are heaping praise upon David for killing tens of thousands of Philistines. David is becoming very popular with the people. He's winning them over left and right. And he's probably more popular than Saul at this point in time. Kind of dangerous for a servant to be more popular than the king. And the jealousy begins to be stoked in King Saul. Verse 8. And Saul was very wroth, and the saying displeased him. And he said, They have ascribed unto David 10,000s, and to me they have ascribed but, or only, thousands. And what can he say, what can he have more but the kingdom? What's next for this lad who killed Goliath? He's gotten very popular with all of my servants. The women are praising him for killing tens of thousands of the Philistines, and they only praise me for killing thousands. What's next? Are they going to want to give him the kingdom? Well, Saul may be thinking that in a jesting way, but that's already been decided. You see, Samuel has already anointed David king over Israel. Why? Because God rejected Saul for not following God's commands. And the Spirit of God has left Saul. The Spirit of God is on David. Verse 9, and Saul eyed, this means that he watched with jealousy, David from that day and forward. The Spirit of God has left Saul. The spirit of jealousy is upon him. And you know, jealousy can change people's behavior. Someone who you would consider to be completely rational in all respects, if that old spirit of jealousy comes upon them, they start behaving differently. It's a evil spirit, the spirit of jealousy. And it's going to have a big impact on King Saul. Verse 10. And it came to pass on the morrow that the evil spirit from God came upon Saul. In other words, God allowed this evil spirit. And he prophesied in the midst of the house. And David played with his hand, as in the past when this evil spirit came upon Saul, David would play the harp, music, and it would calm Saul, as at other times. And there was a javelin in Saul's hand. Well, the music is not going to calm the evil spirit in Saul this time. And if you don't know what a javelin is, it's a spear, is what we're talking about. And Saul cast the javelin, for he said, I will smite David even to the wall with it. And David avoided out of his presence twice. Now, he was hoping to pin David to the wall with this spear. Now, scholars argue over what this, he avoided out of his presence twice. Some scholars means that there were two attempts that Saul made of throwing a javelin at David and striking the wall with it. I lean toward the opinion of those scholars who think that Saul lunged at David, keeping the javelin or spear in his hands, and then David fled, and then he threw the spear trying to pin David to the wall. I guess it's kind of a mute point, but there'll be someone else who will be Saul's target in the not-so-distant future with the javelin. That's his own son, Jonathan. Verse 12. And Saul was afraid of David because the Lord was with him. This word afraid apprehensive. Because the Lord was with him and was departed from Saul. The reason for this whole situation, the Spirit of God had left Saul. The Spirit of God was with David. The Spirit of God, when God is with you, brings success and glory. Verse 13. Therefore Saul removed David from him, and made him his captain over 1,000. And he went out and came in before the people. This is a figure of speech, a Hebraism, and the went out and went in. It just means he went about his day-to-day activities before the people. And this, I think he removed David from his immediate presence so as to avoid jealousy taking over, and made him a captain over 1,000. That's a pretty powerful military figure. And David behaved himself wisely in all his ways, and the Lord was with him. God's blessings bring success. Wherefore, when Saul saw that he behaved himself very wisely, he was afraid of him. Now, this word afraid is different than the word afraid we had in verse 12, where in the Hebrew it's yare, which means to fear. It can mean to revere. It can also mean to be apprehensive. This word afraid is nur, and it means to shrink from sore fear. Saul's rejection by God is being manifested in his fear of David. Verse 16. But all Israel and Judah loved David, further driving Saul into this madness. because he went out and came in before them. He was a good leader. He was well respected by the people. He was courageous in battle. He was honorable. Verse 17. And Saul said to David, "Behold my elder daughter Merab, her will I give thee to wife. Only be thou valiant for me, and fight the Lord's battles." For Saul said to himself, "Let not mine hand be upon him," referring to David, "but let the hand of the Philistines be upon him." Now, Saul did promise, it was well known throughout the troops of Israel, that Saul promised that he would give his wife, or one of his daughters, to whoever would fight and kill the Goliath, the giant. And also his father's house would be free of taxes from that day forward. So is he being a nice guy here and meeting his promises? No. He has an ulterior motive. His motive is to, I'm not going to kill David. I'm going to have the Philistines kill David. David's dead. My problems are solved. This is not an act of love on the part of Saul. Much to the contrary. Verse 18. And David said unto Saul, "Who am I?" Question. "And what is my life or my father's family in Israel that I should be son-in-law to the king?" This is a very humble statement by David. Who am I that I should be the son-in-law to the king? And I'll tell you who he was. He was a man after God's own heart. He was not only suitable to be the son-in-law to the king, he is the next king of Israel. Verse 19. And it came to pass at the time when Merab, Saul's daughter, should have been given to David, that she was given unto Adriel the Meholathite to wife. Now, nothing is written anywhere else in the Bible about this Adriel. Nothing is written about why Saul broke his promise to David that he was going to give Merab to him. Perhaps the next verse explains. And Michal, Saul's daughter, loved David. And they told Saul, and the thing pleased him. It was right in his eyes in the Hebrew. I think this can be explained in that Merab did not love David. She loved this Adriel. Her father did not want to put her in a marriage that she did not love the bridegroom. So it was brought to his attention that his younger daughter, Michal, did love David, and that served two purposes. 21. And Saul said, "I will give him her, that she may be a snare to him." Again, he's not being a nice guy. This is not for David's benefit. He has an ulterior motive. "And that the hand of the Philistines may be against him." Wherefore Saul said to David, "Thou shalt this day be my son-in-law in the one of the twain." And this means in the second way. Merab was the first way. Michal is the second way. Nice guy Saul? No, he's scheming to have David killed. "And Saul commanded his servants, saying, Commune with David secretly, and say, Behold, the king hath delight in thee, and all his servants love thee. Now therefore be the king's son-in-law." Now Saul's sending messengers because he knows David probably doesn't trust anything

Saul says or does at this point. You know, there's a certain thing about forgiveness, but you don't forget someone trying to pin you to the wall with a javelin. David's not deceived by Saul's words at all. And Saul's servant spake those words in the ears of David. And David said, "Seemeth it to you a light thing to be a king's son-in-law, seeing that I am a poor man and lightly esteemed?" This is to Saul's messengers. And he's saying, you know, I don't have the dowry that it would take to secure the king's daughter. I'm a poor man and lightly esteemed. And the servants of Saul told him, saying, "On this manner spake David." Saul, this is what David said. David said, "I can't come up with that kind of money for the dowry that would be expected for Michal." And Saul said, "Thus shall ye say to David, the king desireth not any dowry, but 100 foreskins of the Philistines, to be avenged of the king's enemies." But Saul thought to make David fall by the hand of the Philistines. "All I want, David, from you is the foreskins of 100 Philistines." You see, the Philistines were uncircumcised. That's why they were often called uncircumcised heathens. And you can be sure that these Philistines, 100 of them, are not going to line up to make a donation to David for the 100 foreskins that he needs to secure the hand of Michal in marriage. He would have to kill the 100 Philistines, and Saul is thinking, surely the Philistines will kill David before he's able to kill 100 of them. 26. And when his servants told David these words, it pleased David well to be the king's son-in-law, and the days were not expired. In the Hebrew, this is the days were not fulfilled. There was still time to accomplish the agreement. Wherefore David arose and went, he and his men, and slew of the Philistines 200 men. He didn't stop at 100, he did 200. And David brought their foreskins, and they gave them in full tale, that means a full count, to the king, that he might be the king's son-in-law. And Saul gave him Michal, his daughter, to wife. He kept his promise this time, although he had broken other promises. Verse 28, and Saul saw and knew that the Lord was with David, much to his chagrin, and that Michal, Saul's daughter, loved him, God's protection over David, making things difficult for his enemies, including Saul. And Saul was yet the more afraid of David, and Saul became David's enemy continually. The hatred of David was growing and growing. It never will stop until Saul is dead. Verse 30. Then the princes of the Philistines went forth to battle, in other words, to war. And it came to pass, after they went forth, that David behaved himself more wisely than all the servants of Saul, so that his name was much set by. This was in the Hebrew, his name became precious to the people. David means beloved, it can be translated. And the people did love David. He was, as I said earlier, he was very courageous. He was fair. He was honest with the people. He was wise in his doings. And his popularity was growing. The popularity of Saul was surpassed by the popularity of David. Well, David's going to spend a good part of his time over the next several years on the run from Saul and his armies. But again, God watches over David and protects him. It was promised that that seed line was going to come through David. That promise was made in Genesis chapter 3, verse 15, where God was talking to the serpent and Mother Eve. And he said, "I'm going to put enmity between thy seed and

0: coming. Messiah doesn't come, Satan wins. Death wins. Well, Messiah came and death lost, Hebrews chapter 2, verse 14. The reason Jesus was crucified on the cross was to defeat death. O death, where is thy sting? Grave, where is thy victory? Don't miss the next lecture. We got a short message. We'll ask you to listen a moment, won't you please?
1: 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You need to know what the Mark of the Beast is. As it's written in Revelation chapter 13, verse 8, many will be deceived. 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
0: Welcome back. We're glad you could join back with us. Let's have the 800 number, please. 800-643-4645. That number good throughout Puerto Rico, the U.S., and Canada. If you have a biblical question that you'd like to pose to be answered on the air, feel free to call that number and leave your question. Please don't ask questions about a specific individual, denomination, or organization by name. We try to teach God's Word in a positive manner. Throwing out negative about others by name serves no purpose. We simply won't do it. We'll let God's Word do the teaching, the correcting, and the healing. If you're studying via the Internet somewhere around the world that's unable to use that 800 number, your announcer at the end of the hour will give you our mailing address. Quite all right to mail your questions in, being the point. Got a prayer request? Well, you can do away with the telephone number. You don't need a telephone. You don't need a mailing address. Talk to your Heavenly Father. You should make time each day to talk to Him and tell Him that you love Him. Thank Him for the many blessings that He bestows upon you. I really don't think you have a lot of competition from your brothers and sisters in this world today. Everyone's so busy running here, running there, trying to make a living. They don't have time for God. He has feelings just like we do, and it hurts His feelings when you ignore Him. Don't do that. Talk to your Heavenly Father. We do have these prayer requests. Father, we come united as one in the name of Your Son, Jesus Christ. We ask You to look upon these, Father. You know their needs, financial difficulties, marital problems. Father, You know, if it is Your will, a special blessing on each of these. We also lift up our military troops who are in harm's way around the world. Father, watch over, guide, direct, touch, heal in Jesus' precious name. Amen and thank You, Father. All right, let's get to some questions and see what's on the mind of folks around the country. First up today, we have Derek, and Derek's from Tennessee. Do you think that God would still use us to fight a demon that was terrorizing someone if we had started sinning but knew all along God was with us? Well, number one, Derek, you don't fight with demons. You don't fight with Satan. Jesus taught us in Matthew chapter 4 how to handle Satan. And you rebuke him. And we do it in the name of Jesus Christ. Luke chapter 10, verses 17, 18. In the name of Jesus Christ, we have power over all of our enemies. That includes Satan. That includes evil spirits. But I'll tell you, if you start fighting with Satan and you think you can defeat Satan on your own without the name of Jesus Christ, you're in for a hurting. He'll eat your lunch, Satan will. You don't entertain evil spirits. You don't argue with them. You don't fight with them. You order them out in the name of Jesus Christ. Jesus said, "Get behind me, Satan." That's what we say in the name of Jesus Christ. Michelle in California, will you please explain what the meaning of the abomination of desolation in Matthew chapter 24 is. I sure can, and that's Matthew 24:15 for those of you who aren't familiar. And it states there, when you shall see the abomination of desolation spoken of by Daniel the prophet stand in the holy place. Well, when I read that, what's the first thing that comes to mind? I want to know, where did Daniel, the prophet Daniel, say that? And if you are a biblical if you're interested in God's Word, that's the way you learn God's Word. And it directs you to Daniel chapter 9, verse 27. By the way, the Moffat Bible did a lot better job, James Moffat did a lot better job of translating pronouns, he, she, and it. And rather than translating when you see the abomination of desolation stand where it ought not, Moffat correctly translates it, when you see the abomination of desolation standing where he ought not. And what this is talking about is when you see the Antichrist setting himself up in the holy place, claiming to be Jesus Christ, get out of Judea. Patricia in North Carolina. Is the Lord coming back soon to rapture the church out of here, and those left behind are those with the mark of the beast? I see all these bad things happening and wonder if he will come back soon. Well, I look forward to the day that Jesus Christ comes back. But what you need to be aware of, Patricia and others, is the Antichrist comes before Jesus Christ. And contrary to what you stated, those who believe in the rapture theory, which is not biblical at all, are being set up to be deceived by the Antichrist. They're the ones who are going to receive the mark of the beast, not those who are left here on earth after the supposed rapture. You see, Jesus is coming back to earth. Read Acts chapter 1, verse 11. That's when Jesus ascended from the Mount of Olives. And the angels were standing there, and they said to the disciples, the others there, he said, "You men of Jerusalem, what are you standing around looking about? He's coming back here and to the Mount of Olives, and you know, what do you put the gospel armor on for?" Ephesians chapter 6, you put the gospel armor on to stand against the fiery darts of Satan. We're not flying away anywhere. Antichrist is going to be here first. We're going to stand against him, witness for Jesus Christ when the Holy Spirit speaks through us, and then Jesus returns. I say, come, Lord Jesus, comes. And I agree with you in one respect, Patricia, and that is things are a mess. I'll tell you what, we've got things are turned upside down. People take what's right and say it's wrong. They take what's wrong and say it's right. Only Jesus can straighten this mess out. Sheila in Georgia, where in the Bible can I find about financial blessings? Good question. I like Deuteronomy 29, verse 9, where the instructions to Moses from our Heavenly Father, keep therefore the words of this covenant and do them, that you may prosper in all that you do. You want to prosper in all that you do? Well, keep the covenant. That means keep the commandments of God. And we all fall short. I don't want anybody getting off on a guilt trip. We all fall short, but that's what repentance is for. I did a message not too awfully long ago called Prosperity. It's CD 31555. And you might give that an order if you're interested. And, you know, being rich doesn't always involve having a lot of money. And there are many different ways to be rich. And it's much better to be rich in your Heavenly Father, towards your Heavenly Father, than it's to have a gold mine saved up. Because you can't take a gold mine with you when you die, but you need to build up your treasures in heaven, not here on earth. If another thing is on that, be watching for your August newsletter, which will be a Bible study entitled Rich Man. And that definitely tells you that there are more important ways to be rich than having a lot of money. Arlene in California, do you come from a long line of pastors in your family? No, actually not. Neither of my grandfathers was a pastor. My father, Pastor Arnold Murray, was a very good pastor, as most of you know. Debbie in Michigan, I am interested in purchasing precious metals. I have done research on where to purchase them. However, there are so many different companies out there, I don't know who to trust. Can you please give me an idea of where to purchase so I don't get blindsided? Your help would be greatly appreciated. And no, Debbie, I'm not able to give you financial advice concerning or recommend a company, a reputable company from which to buy precious metals. What I would suggest you do is check out the customer references for the companies that you're looking at. And of course, for those of you, well, why would you want to be buying precious metals? Well, the elect are not going to be able to buy and sell while Antichrist is here. If you want his funny money, the monetary system of the one world order, you're going to have to worship the Antichrist to get it. We're not going to worship the Antichrist. And therefore, it's good to have precious metals so that you can barter. You're not going to be able to buy and sell, but you're going to be able to trade if you've got something that's valuable. Silver, gold, other precious metals always have been valuable. They always will be valuable. Martha from Tennessee, can you tell me why Christians that believe in the rapture seem to prosper so much? Seems like everyone I know that is well-to-do believes in the rapture. Well, and we talked about this a minute ago, rich doesn't always necessarily mean having a lot of money. What I would suggest you do, Martha, though, is learn the acrostic in Psalm 37. There is a hidden message in Psalm 37 that involves verse 7, verse 20, and verse 34. In the Hebrew language, now stick with me here, in the original languages, every verse is four lines in the original language. Verse 7, 20, and 34 are three lines, which point them out specifically to the astute student. And verse 7, it says, fret not yourself in those who prosper in their way. In other words, the ways of the world. Don't worry about people who seem like they get ahead. Verse 20, it states that the wicked shall perish and shall be as the fat of a lamb on an open spit. Have you ever seen a little piece of fat from a steak fall into the fire on a broiler or a grill? Psst, it goes up in smoke forever. And then in verse 34, the last part of the acrostic, God will exalt the righteous. That means he'll promote the righteous, and you will witness the wicked being cut off. You'll witness the wicked going into the lake of fire. Tony in Georgia, this is my question. 1 Corinthians 15:46. Natural man is stated first after spiritual man. Does this mean that our souls were not in a spiritual body in the first earth age or before being born of woman? Well, no one was born of woman in the first earth age. So to answer your question, Tony, there was no flesh in the first earth age because no one was born of woman. It was in this, the second earth and heaven age, that the womb was formed and people were born in the flesh. First earth age, spiritual only. Now that's not to say there was no flesh. There was no flesh man. But the dinosaurs, for example, were in the flesh in the first earth and heaven age. And who do we have? Elizabeth from Maine. I thank our Father for the gift of this ministry, and thank you. You are truly appreciated. Thank you for your kind comments. Let's get to your question. I am Elizabeth from Maine, so this has to do with Isaiah 66, verses 22 through 24. If there are no tears in heaven, then why do we have to look upon the dead bodies of those who have rebelled against God? I am so sadly troubled enough over people that do not know the Lord already because they are living in this wicked world without hope and nothing to look forward to. Why must we look upon those suffering because they rebelled? Why must this be? Question. I will never be able to be joyful and happy then. Okay, well, Isaiah 66, 22, 23, and 24 is talking about Gehenna, which is most often translated into the English language as hell. Now, Elizabeth, I want you to understand, hell is the lake of fire. And if you go into the lake of fire, which Satan will and those who choose to follow him, you're blotted out. You're blotted out forever. It's not like we're going to be, I agree with you, heaven to me would not be sitting there looking down at old Uncle Jeff screaming at the top of his lungs for the eternity because he's in the lake of fire. It's like the fat of that lamb when it hits the spit of the barbecue grill. Psst, it goes up and it's smoke forever and ever. But I want you to take a note, Elizabeth. You read Revelation chapter 21, verse 4. That's the kind of heaven you want. There's no more sorrow. There's no more crying. There's no more death. There's no more pain. And God wipes away the tears from his children's faces. That's what heaven is. It's not listening to people scream for the eternity because they're in the lake of fire. Cindy in Alabama, when our flesh bodies die, do we travel back to heaven on a space vehicle like Ezekiel described, or do we just step out of our flesh into a different time period? Let's call it a different dimension. Parallel universe. Dimension, you said it. When John was taken to the third heaven age, that sounds like he was taken to the future. It was a future point in time. But it wasn't a third heaven, it was a third heaven age that he was taken to. And then brought back to this second earth age. You got it. Since we came from heaven to earth at conception, then returned to heaven when we die, and everything that is has been and will be again. Everything happens exactly as it is written in the Bible, even thousands of years beforehand. Are dimensions like time travel? Well, I think you'd scare off a lot of people if you started talking about the dimensions being time travel. I don't think that your original question was, do we travel in a vehicle such as is in Ezekiel chapter 1? I don't believe so. The flesh, our flesh body, returns to the earth from which it came. The spirit returns to our heavenly Father from whence it came. Now, the reason I think that the vehicles were in Ezekiel chapter 1 was because it wasn't just God who came to earth to communicate with Ezekiel. It was his throne, his entire throne. Patty from Georgia, Revelation 19, verses 11 through 21, tells of Christ riding out of heaven on a white horse. Is this literal or symbolic? Does Jesus really arrive on a white horse at the second advent? Yes, but be very careful. You see, there is another who will arrive on a white war horse. You can read about him in Revelation chapter 6, verse 2. He even has a bow, like the Shekinah glory of Jesus Christ around. The problem is, though, his bow in the Greek language is tuxon, and it means a cheap fabric imitation. That's the Antichrist. He returns first, and as always, he's going to imitate Jesus every way he can. Lucifer means the morning star. Who is the morning star? Jesus Christ is the morning star. So Jesus returns on a white horse. Guess what? Satan's going to return on a white horse. Why? He wants to deceive you into believing that he is Jesus Christ. Don't be deceived. Patty from Georgia, we did that one. Okay, who have we got now? John from Kentucky. I'm sure what you do is a labor of love, not wanting to contradict you or offend. I was just wondering why you don't teach more on the New Testament more often than what little you do. And it's addressed to me personally because we teach, the pastors of Shepherd's Chapel teach every book in the Bible. So we found ourselves in a bit of a quandary concerning my teaching in the New Testament. And you're not watching the Sunday messages very much because I teach the New Testament as much as I teach the Old Testament in the regular Sunday messages. But we've found ourselves in a bit of a quandary as far as me breaking into the New Testament with teaching. Why? Because if I teach a book in the New Testament, we're going to pull Pastor Arnold Murray's teaching of the New Testament. And I'm not ready to quite do that at this point in time. We get too much mail from people thanking us for continuing to air Pastor Arnold Murray's teachings. Pam from New York, one question. Is there any one way to tell 100% for sure if you're one of God's elect? Or is it something you will only find out when the time comes? If you understand God's overall plan and you understand that the Antichrist comes first, you're probably one of God's elect. There aren't very many people that understand those two things at this point in time. I am out of time. I want you to know that I love you all a great deal. Why? Because you do enjoy studying God's Word in depth. You know what? It makes your Father's day when he looks down from heaven and he sees you with the letter that he wrote to you, the Bible, seeking knowledge of him. It makes his day. We are brought to you by your tithes and offerings. If we helped you, help us keep coming to you. Won't you do that? You know, everything is super duper here at the chapel. I do want you to know there's one thing that's most important, though. You stay in his word every day, and his word is a good day. Do you know why? It's because Jesus is the living word.
1: 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Thank you for watching today's program, and God bless you.

The Book of Ezekiel. What a fantastic study, this Book of Ezekiel. The Book of Ezekiel that covers, if you would, those vehicles, those circular discs. In the Hebrew, it states very clearly that that whirlwind with the color amber traced back to the Hebrew, highly polished bronze. What an exciting thing that God's Word informs us on all things. Ezekiel, one of my favorite prophets of the Bible, probably more written, not probably, but absolutely more written on what will happen in the millennium age than even the book of Revelation. Ezekiel guiding you through it, what God will expect at the final battle, Armageddon and Haman Gog, recorded in this great prophecy. I know you're going to enjoy it, the book of Ezekiel.

0: Welcome to the Shepherd's Chapel Network Family Bible Study Hour with Pastor Dennis Murray. Wisdom is understanding God's Word. Pastor Murray's unique teaching approach brings God's Word alive with meaning as he takes you on a chapter-by-chapter, verse-by-verse study of God's letter to you, the Bible. And now, here is Pastor Dennis Murray.
1: Good day to you. God bless you. Welcome to Shepherd's Chapel. Welcome to this Family Bible Study Hour. Ready to get back into our Father's Word here at the Chapel? We invite you to get your Bible and join us if you'd care to. We're getting ready to have an old-fashioned Bible study here at the Chapel. We're going to pick it up today, 1 Samuel chapter 19, verse 1. And in our last lesson, we left off with things continually getting worse and worse for Saul. His jealousy of David's successes militarily in the wars against the Philistines. And of course, it all started with when David killed the Philistine champion of Gath, Goliath. But Saul kind of kept his promise that he was going to give one of his daughters to whoever killed Goliath. And he did this, though, with an ulterior motive with David. And he's going to make it to where, he sent messengers to David, and the king wants to give you his daughter. And he said, well, you know, are you crazy? I'm a poor man. I can't come up with the kind of dowry that it would take to have the king's daughter to wife. And they said, they took word back to Saul, and Saul was trying to set David up. And he said, I don't want a dowry for my daughter. I want the foreskins of 100 of the Philistines, thinking that in obtaining those 100 foreskins of the Philistines, David would surely get killed in his attempt. Well, David didn't bring 100 foreskins of the Philistines. He brought 200. And as we ended our last lecture in verse 30 of the previous chapter 18, it said that his name was much set by. And that word set by in the Hebrew means that it was precious. And that kind of sets the stage for the continual decline of Saul over the next several chapters. The jealousy becomes worse. The evil spirit that was upon him becomes worse. It finally drives Saul mad. So with that introduction, let's ask that word of wisdom in Yeshua Jesus' precious name. Father, we ask you to open eyes, open ears this day. We pick it up, 1 Samuel chapter 19, verse 1, and it reads, And Saul spake to Jonathan, his son, and to all his servants that they should kill David. Now, this would not set well with Jonathan. Jonathan and David were like blood brothers. They loved each other as they loved their own self. This is ever putting Jonathan between a rock and a hard place. Saul is certainly not covering up his intentions any longer. He said, I'm going to call my servants that they should kill David. There's no blanket over that intention at all. But you see, Saul's problem is he's fighting against God's plan. Anytime that you fight against God's plan, you are going to lose. And this is all Satan at work as well. At the end of our last lecture, I spoke a bit about the fact that the seed line through which Messiah would come was through King David. And if Satan had been successful in cutting David off, killing David, before he had any children, that seed line to Messiah would be destroyed. And no Messiah, Satan wins. Messiah came and Satan loses. Verse 2. But Jonathan, Saul's son, delighted much in David. They were really tight. And Jonathan told David, saying, Saul my father seeketh to kill thee. Now therefore, I pray thee, take heed to thyself until the morning, and abide in a secret place, and hide thyself. Don't sleep in your own bed tonight, David. If you do, you will be slain tomorrow. verse 3. And I will go out and stand beside my father in the field where thou art, and I will commune with my father of thee, and what I see, that I will tell thee. Now, what he's going to do is feel his father Saul out, and then let David know what Saul is, what his intentions are, although he made his intentions pretty clear there in verse 1. Now, David's not close enough that Jonathan can speak with him, but what he's doing here is hiding from Saul, but close enough to where that conversation is taking place that Jonathan can get to David quickly following the conversation, and that accomplishes two things. He lets David know what Saul is intending to do and when. Also, it would reduce the amount of suspicion that Saul would have towards his son Jonathan, in that he's close by, he would not be unaccounted for but a very short period of time. Verse 4, and Jonathan spake good of David unto Saul his father, and said unto him, let not the king sin against his servant, against David, because he hath not sinned against thee, and because his works have been to thee ward very good. David's been very useful to you from the time that that evil spirit came upon Saul, and they sought someone who was skillful in playing the harp. David was there for Saul. Saul appointed David to be his armor bearer. That's a very trusted position. Then, of course, there was the matter of Goliath, when not any of the brave, courageous soldiers of the armies of Israel would fight against Goliath. David, being a lad at the time, was willing to take his life into his own hands, risk his life and limb to fight for the God of the armies of Israel, who Goliath had defied. And then, of course, you had the successes that David, as a captain of thousands against the military. You remember the ladies, the women of Israel would come out after the wars and say, Saul has killed his thousands of Philistines, David has killed his tens of thousands. So we have a very much a voice of reason from Jonathan. He's trying to talk some sense into Saul. It just goes to show, though, you can't talk sense into someone who is irrational. Verse 5, for he did put his life in his hand. He risked his neck and slew the Philistine, in reference to Goliath. And the Lord brought a great salvation for all Israel. Thou sawest it. You witnessed it yourself, Saul, and didst rejoice. Well, Saul did rejoice until he heard the women of Israel singing, Saul has killed his thousands, David has killed his tens of thousands. Wherefore then wilt thou sin against innocent blood to slay David without a cause? David has done nothing to deserve the way that you're treating him. And Saul hearkened unto the voice of Jonathan. And Saul sware, as the Lord liveth, he shall not be slain. And Now, remember, the Spirit of God is not with Saul at this point in time. He has an evil spirit. Now, do you think you could trust Saul, anything that he said at this point? Probably a better way to put that question, do you think David should trust Saul in any way, shape, or form? You know, it's important to utilize spiritual discernment. The more mature you become as a Christian, the more astute your spiritual discernment is. You know, you should be able to be in a room, and if an evil spirit comes in piggybacking on someone, you should immediately recognize it. You can feel it in the air sometimes. And that's what the importance of discernment. David certainly should not drop his guard against Saul at this point in time. You see, Saul has already tried to pin David to the wall twice with a javelin. Verse 7, and Jonathan called David, and Jonathan showed him or told him all those things. And Jonathan brought David to Saul, and he was in his presence, in his immediate presence, as in times past. This reconciliation will be for a very short period of time. Again, if you were David, would you trust Saul any further than you could throw him? I think not. Verse 8, and there was war again, and David went out and fought with the Philistines and slew them with a great slaughter, and they fled from him. David did not have a cowardly bone in his body. He was quite a warrior in his time. And, you know, all of this fighting was necessary to deliver Israel from the oppression of the Philistines. That oppression was from the time of Samson. Samson, a judge of Israel, began delivering Israel from the oppression of the Philistines. Samuel was a part of that as well on a religious front. David completed the act of delivering Israel from the Philistines. But it cost David. David very much wanted to build a house for God in Jerusalem once all the battles were over. God wouldn't have it. Why? Because David was a man of war, a man that had shed much blood. Verse 9, and the evil spirit from the Lord allowed it, was upon Saul as he sat in his house with his javelin in his hand. And David played with his hand. David, again, playing the harp, trying to pacify the evil spirit that was on Saul. And the jealousy, these victories that David was bringing to Israel over the Philistines and the evil spirit were growing and growing, causing, again, it will eventually drive Saul mad. Verse 10. And Saul sought to smite David even to the wall with the javelin. Here we go again. But he slipped away out of Saul's presence, and he smote the javelin into the wall, and David fled and escaped that night. David knew Saul's intentions. You know, someone doesn't throw a javelin at you and then you wonder what their intentions are. David's getting tired of dodging javelins. A javelin is a spear, if you're not familiar. Now, this was the third attempt on Saul's part to kill David. In all, there will be 9 attempts on David's life. By the remaining 6 will be by Saul's servants or his soldiers, if you will. But 9 times Saul or his men will try and kill David. I couldn't help but think about a cat has 9 lives. Maybe it doesn't really apply here because a cat's 9 lives, I think, are somewhat dependent on luck. David's repeated escape from Saul and his servants wasn't luck. It was God directly protecting that seed line to Messiah. Verse 11. Saul also sent messengers unto David's house to watch him, in other words, so he wouldn't escape, and to slay him in the morning. And Michal, David's wife, that's Saul's daughter, told him, saying, if thou save not thy life tonight, tomorrow thou shalt be slain. Michal is encouraging David to run. You know, that would not be David's style, to run. I remember one time David did something that displeased the Lord. He decided and took it upon himself. Actually, Satan provoked him to number Israel. And God expressed his displeasure through a prophet. One of the 3 choices that David had of his punishment was to be pursued by his enemies for 3 months. Again, that would not be David's style, running from the enemy. He ran towards Goliath, the champion of Gath. Running from anyone was not his cup of tea, verse 12. So Michal let David down through a window, and he went and fled and escaped. David would spend a great deal of the next several years escaping time and time again from Saul and his armies. Now, I like this way this verse is written here. It really illustrates classic or typical Hebrew writings. The result is stated. David fled. Michal let David down through the window. He fled and he escaped. Now, in more detail, is it going to be explained to us how these events come to pass? Again, this is classic Hebrew writing, verse 13. And Michal took an image, this is teraphim in the Hebrew, and laid it in the bed, and put a pillow of goat's hair for his bolster, and covered it with the cloth. It was typical at this time for people to sleep with their face covered. And a bolster, nothing more than a pillow. So what Michal is doing is making it look like David is still in bed sleeping. This teraphim, probably a life-size human image of some household god, small g, and further illustrates how far Saul had grown from Yahweh. 14. And when Saul sent messengers to take David, she said, he is sick. She's covering for her husband, David. And, you know, her father is a very powerful man. This could cost her life if her father found out that she was being disloyal to him, Saul, but loyal to David. Verse 15. And Saul sent the messengers again to see David, saying, bring him up to me in the bed that I may slay him. I don't care if he is sick. You pick the bed up and physically bring the bed and David and all to me. I'm going to kill him anyway. It doesn't matter if he's sick. Verse 16. And when the messengers were come in, behold, there was an image in the bed with a pillow of goat's hair for his bolster. David would later write of this event and how fearful he was, probably more so for Michal than himself, but the danger that he felt he expresses very well in Psalm 59. And Saul's servants are probably anxious for David to be out of the picture as well. You see, they are all interested in promotion and catching the eye of the king. And here David is kicking Philistine and over and over, success after success. Why? Because God's Spirit is upon him. But I think some of Saul's servants would be just as anxious for David to be gone as Saul. And Saul said unto Michal, why hast thou deceived me so and sent away mine enemy, referring to David, that he is escaped? And Michal answered Saul, he said unto me, let me go, why should I kill thee? Daddy, he threatened me. He said that if I didn't let him go, he was going to kill me. I'm sure Saul said, okay, that's all right, sugar. I should have never distrusted you. Verse 18. So David fled and escaped and came to Samuel to Ramah, Ramah being the home of Samuel. Samuel's kind of backed out of the picture since Saul became king, and told him all that Saul had done to him. And he and Samuel went and dwelt in Naoth. Now at Naoth there was a school or a university for the priest and the prophets. I think Samuel probably started that school. You have contact with some prophets later years, such as Elijah and Elisha. Both were involved with the school for the prophets. Now, I think David is probably seeking something from Samuel. You know, Samuel anointed David king over Israel, and now he's on the run for his life, for his very life. And I'm sure he's saying to Samuel, are you sure that God wanted me to be king of Israel? I mean, somebody hadn't let Saul know that because he's throwing javelins at me. Verse 19, and it was told Saul, saying, behold, David is at Naoth in Ramah. I'm sure Saul thought, aha, now we've got him cornered. And Saul sent messengers to take David, to kill David. And when they saw the company of the prophets prophesying, and Samuel standing as appointed over them as the head of the school, the Spirit of God was upon the messengers of Saul, and they all prophesied. This shows that God is in control. Here, Saul, who's a powerful man, the king of Israel, sends his messengers to kill David. What does God do? He sends his Spirit, the Holy Spirit, upon these that were sent to kill David, and they're totally changed. They're not interested now in killing David. They're prophesying right along with the prophets, the students at the school. And when it was told Saul, he sent other messengers. He sent another, second group of people to kill David. And they prophesied likewise. And Saul sent messengers again the third time, and they prophesied also. Well, Saul has now sent three groups of people to kill David. What do you think Saul will do next? Then went he, in other words, Saul went himself, also to Ramah, and came to a great well that is in Sikhu. Now, Sikhu, this is the only place in the King James Version Bible that this place appears, and nothing is known about it other than that there must have been a great well or a cistern there. And he asked and said, where are Samuel and David? And one said, behold, they be at Naoth in Ramah. Verse 23. And he went thither to Naoth in Ramah, and the Spirit of God was upon him also. And he went on and prophesied until he came to Naoth in Ramah. A miraculous deliverance from not only Saul himself, but the three groups that Saul sent. All began to prophesy along with the prophets. God can change people's minds. He can change people. Verse 24. And he, referring to Saul, stripped off his clothes also, and prophesied before Samuel in like manner, and lay down naked all that day and all that night. Wherefore they say, is Saul also among the prophets? Question. Now, this word naked does not indicate that it's not always used of complete nudity. It can mean that the upper garment, such as his cloak, his coat, could be mean. Is that important? I think probably not. But now this, is Saul also among the prophets? You might think back on chapter 10, verse 11 of this same book. You remember when Samuel first told Saul that he would be the first man king of Israel. He said a list of things that were going to come to pass. And one of those things was that he was going to run into a group of students of the prophets, and that he himself would begin prophesying to indicate to the people of that community, his home, Gibeah, where he was raised, that he was a changed man. And something was different about him. And that's when they first said, is Saul also among the prophets? In other words, could this be? This is amazing. This became a proverb among the people. Is Saul also among the prophets? And again, what we can learn from that chapter is that God is in total control. I don't care how bad the situation gets when the Antichrist is here. God's in control. He's going to be with his elect. He's not going to leave you hanging out to dry with the Antichrist. You're going to have exactly what you need, exactly when you need it to accomplish his will. He will make sure of it. Chapter 20, we're going to see Jonathan's final attempt to reconcile the problems between his father Saul and his blood brother David. Chapter 20, verse 1, and it reads, "And David fled from Naoth in Ramah, and came and said before Jonathan, 'What have I done? Question. What is mine iniquity? And what is my sin before thy father that he seeketh my life?'" What is my crime? What have I done that he's trying to continually pin me to the wall with his javelin? Verse 2, "And he," this is Jonathan, "said unto him, 'God forbid, thou shalt not die. Behold, my father will do nothing, either great or small.'" This means my father won't do the smallest thing without my knowing about it. "But he will show it me. And why should my father hide this thing from me? It is not so." And my father will tell me what his intentions are, and I will communicate those to you. "He tells me, I tell you." Verse 3. "And David sware moreover and said, 'Thy father certainly knoweth that I have found grace in thine eyes.'" Your father knows that you and I are close, that we're tight. "And he saith, 'Let not Jonathan know this.'" Keep this secret from Jonathan, because if you tell him, he will go and tell David. "And as thy soul liveth, there is but a step between me and death." Your father tried to pin me to the wall with a javelin 3 times, and I'm getting tired of dodging javelins. "Then said Jonathan unto David, 'Whatsoever thy soul desireth, I will even do it for thee.'" Whatever you want me to do, David, you just say it, and it consider it done. The next few verses are David's request to Jonathan. "And David said unto Jonathan, 'Behold, tomorrow is the new moon.'" Tomorrow is a Sabbath, in other words. "And I should not fail to sit with the king," that's Saul, "at meat," a feast day, in other words. "But let me go that I may hide myself in the field unto the third day at even." Now, a lot of scholars wrestle with this verse as far as what feast day could we be talking about. Well, in my opinion, there was only one new moon, or actually better said, the first of a month that was a feast. It was the Feast of Trumps. It occurred on the first day of the 7th month on the Hebrew calendar, which was called Tishri. Then this verse goes on to say, David says, "I'll hide myself unto the third day." Well, the Feast of Trumps was not a 4-day feast. It was a 1-day feast. I think that there was probably, Saul had a civil feast in conjunction with this, and that's the explanation of why we're talking about 4 days. Verse 6, "If thy father at all miss me," David continues to Jonathan, "then say, David earnestly asked leave of me that he might run to Bethlehem, his city, for there is a yearly sacrifice there for all my family." You tell your father, if he misses me, that I asked you for permission to return to my family in Bethlehem to attend the feast. What David's doing here is setting up a fleece that he's seeking knowledge or counsel from God. And he's going to set it up to where whatever Saul's reaction is to when he discovers that David is absent from this feast will be his signal whether he can stay or whether he should leave. Now, the fact that David's family was sacrificing in Bethlehem at this time, Israelites were to make sacrifice at the tabernacle. But I'll remind you that at this time, the tabernacle is totally in

0: is dysfunctional. It's in disarray. You got the Ark of the Covenant at Kirjath-Jearim. You got the Mosaic tent, tabernacle, the tent, at another location. There is no altar of burnt offering, so it was quite all right for families to set up their own sacrifice. That was the only way to offer a sacrifice to the Lord if you chose to. Verse 7. If Saul, say thus, it is well, thy servant shall have peace. But if he be very wroth, then be sure that evil is determined by him. Again, the fleece that David's throwing out. If Saul is at peace with David having gone to Bethlehem to celebrate the feast with his family, then all is well for David. If not, if he becomes wroth, if he becomes angry, then be sure that evil is determined. In other words, Saul still wants David dead. Verse 8. Therefore thou shalt deal kindly with thy servant, for thou hast brought thy servant into a covenant of the Lord, and there is none higher. With thee, notwithstanding, or but, if there be in me iniquity, slay me thyself, for why shouldest thou bring me to thy father? If you think that, Jonathan, that I have done anything that's deserving of death, I would prefer that you fall upon me yourself and slay me rather than taking me to Saul to kill me. Verse 9. And Jonathan said, far be it from thee. I'm not going to kill you or turn you over to Saul to kill you. For if I knew certainly that evil were determined by my father to come upon thee, then would not I tell it thee. As soon as I knew of what my father's intentions were and when and how, I'm going to let you know. Saul's suspicions might lead him to believe that there was a conspiracy going on, and that's what David is fearful of here. He's saying, okay, Jonathan, you're saying that if you know about it, you're going to come and tell me. What if you don't know about it, though? Verse 10, then said David to Jonathan, who shall tell me, or what if thy father answer thee roughly? What if you don't know to come and tell me? Then who is going to tell me? David, again, is very apprehensive, and rightly so. I mean, how many times should someone try to pin you to the wall with a javelin that you don't watch them very, very carefully? You know, it's one thing to forgive, but when somebody throws a javelin at you, you better not be soon to forget. Well, how will all this turn out? Will David be on the run, or will he be staying to serve Saul? I think you know the answer already. David goes on the lam in our next lecture. Don't miss it. We got a short message. Won't you listen a moment, please?
1: Genesis 1:46, the first six chapters in God's Word. The world that was. Did you realize there was a world age before this one? Same old world, different age. The creation itself. When were the races created? You see, all the races were created separately, and you'll find that documented in these particular CDs. How and what was the sin in the garden? It will be discussed in this series also. This is a must for the serious Bible scholar, for if you do not understand how it was in the beginning, you certainly will never understand the end. I think you will find this series very rewarding and certainly will answer questions that no doubt you have always wondered about. Genesis 1:46. Hey, I know you're going to enjoy this series.
0: Welcome back. We're glad you could join back with us. Let's have the 800 number, please. 800-643-4645. That number good throughout Puerto Rico, the U.S., and Canada. If you have a biblical question that you'd like to pose to be answered on the air, feel free to call that 800 number and leave your question. Please don't ask questions about a specific individual, denomination, or organization by name. We try to teach God's Word in a positive manner. Throwing out negative about others by

0: can approach him since Jesus paid the price on the cross. What is the first thing that he did when he expired on the cross? That veil was rent from top to bottom. That veil that separated man from God. We can walk right on in now, and I encourage you to do that. There was an awesome price paid that allows you to do that. So talk to your Heavenly Father. I really don't think you have a lot of competition these days. Your brothers and sisters are so busy in the ways of the world, they don't have time for God. That's why you are so special to Him when you make time to talk with Him. We do have these prayer requests, Father. We come united as one in the name of Your Son, Jesus Christ, Father. We ask You to look upon these. You know their needs, Father. We have illnesses, families that are sick, Father, addictions to alcohol, drugs. You know, Father, if it is Your will, a special blessing on these. We also lift up our military troops who are in harm's way around the world, Father. We ask You to watch over, guide, direct, touch, protect, and heal in Jesus' precious name. Amen and thank You, Father. All right, let's get to some questions and see what's on the mind of folks. First up, we have Don in Virginia. Was Joseph's wife Asenath of the children of Israel? Thanks for all that you and your staff do to feed us the word, and you're sure welcome. We're glad you enjoy partaking of his table, the word. Pharaoh gave Joseph, Egyptian obviously being Pharaoh, gave Asenath to wife to Joseph. And it states in the book of Genesis that she was the daughter of Potipharia, a priest of On. Now, what you probably don't realize that is that at this time that Joseph was working for Pharaoh, there were in lower Egypt Adamic peoples who were called the shepherd kings. They're also called the Hyksos, the mother of Ephraim and Manasseh. You can bet that she was Adamic, not Egyptian. Guy in California, where does it have the genealogy of the other children of Mary and Joseph had after Christ? Well, of course, Joseph was not the father of Jesus. So let me clarify, Jesus was not the son of Mary and Joseph. Jesus was the son of Mary and our Heavenly Father, his only begotten son. Now, Joseph and Mary did go on to have other children. That's written in God's word, Matthew chapter 13, verse 55 and 56. You have his brothers named by name, James, Joseph, Simon, and Judas. And then it states that he had sisters, plural, however, not how many. But nothing is said about genealogy other than that of their other children. James in Arkansas. When God asked Jeremiah what he saw, Jeremiah said a bunch of bones. Was that at the time or here in the future? And did he see spiritual people? Okay, we've got who said that mixed up a bit. It wasn't Jeremiah, and I don't know if someone wrote your question down wrong or if you were confused, but obviously it was Ezekiel that God asked him what he saw. This you'll find in Ezekiel chapter 37, verse 1 and the following verses. And Ezekiel states there, the hand of the Lord carried Ezekiel out of the spirit, and the bones were, of course, of the spiritually dead. And boy, we have a bunch of bones today, people who are spiritually deader than a doornail. You can see them walking down every street in our country today. People just have totally lost it. People have turned things upside down. They take what is right and make it wrong. They take what is wrong and say it's right. But God asked Ezekiel, Ezekiel, can these bones live? And Ezekiel said, Lord, I don't know. You know. And the Lord said to Ezekiel, prophesy to these bones. You see, that's how you bring the spiritually dead back to spiritual life. You prophesy. That's to teach the Word of God. The Word of God brings spirituality back to the spiritually dead. Sandra in California, what does eye for an eye mean? Well, and thank you for your kind comments after that. And bless you as well. You'll find that several places in God's Word. Leviticus chapter 24, verse 19, and the following verses states, if a man cause a blemish to another person, in other words, so shall it be done to him. And then in verse 20 of Leviticus 24, breach for breach, eye for eye, tooth for tooth. It simply means what you put out is what you're going to receive. Alma from Alabama, we know what our flesh bodies look like, but Pastor Dennis, what will our spiritual bodies look like when we go to be with our Father in heaven? Well, in Genesis chapter 1, verse 26, what did God say? God said, let us, referring to the angels that were there with him, make man in our image. So if they made man in our image and we know what we look like, we know what the angels look like. They look pretty much like we do today. And we have Jay, I believe, or Joy. Joy, I think it is, in Maryland. I love your show. Please tell me, where did God come from? Who made him? Also, why does God let all these little kids in hospitals suffer from cancer? Well, God didn't need anyone to make him. He has been from the very beginning. He always will be. So in the book of Exodus, when God appeared to Moses and said, okay, Moses, you're going to lead Israel out of Egypt, and I want you to go and talk to Pharaoh and tell him, let my people go. And Moses said, well, now wait a minute, I'm going to go back down there and the people are going to ask me, who sent you? And what did God say? God said, I am that I am. Ia Asha Ia in the Hebrew language. Will be what I want to be, when, and always will be. Your follow-up question, why does God allow children to suffer? God doesn't cause cancer or suffering. He provides Christian doctors, nurses, and technicians that care for those who do become ill. But, you know, to be in the flesh, God didn't promise us that it would be a rose garden. He didn't say that man will never get sick or children will never get sick. He didn't promise that. And if you think he did in the Word, you're not familiar with the Word. But he also did promise us in 1 Corinthians chapter 10, verse 13, that there's nothing going to happen to you that's not common to man. That means that there's nothing going to happen to you that hasn't happened to somebody else. And that God will never allow you to be tempted above what you're able to handle without providing you a way out. I'll tell you, some of these little troopers in the hospitals that are sick with cancer, and I'm talking about children, they could probably teach us, a lot of us adults, about faith and about belief in God and how to take the negative of life with a grain of salt and to make the best of the situation that you can. Clarence in California, First Epistle of John 2:18, there'll be many antichrist in the world. And then in Jude 1 verse 6, angels which left their own place of habitation and one in the world today. I'm not sure. Firstly, are we talking about the same people here? It would appear that Antichrist are born of women, but the angels that left their place of habitation and came into this world are not born of women. Okay, well, those of Jude 1:6 who left their habitation, you're right, were not born of woman. They are the Nephilim of Genesis chapter 6. They're called the sons of God there, the fallen angels, though. Nephilim in the Hebrew, the prime, Napha, which means full. And they refused to be born of woman. And for that, they've already been judged to death. And I'm not talking about death of the flesh. I'm talking about death of the soul. Now, when we're talking about the, even now, there are many antichrists in the world. What it's talking about is there are many who, not necessarily the Antichrist, but those who claim to be Christians, is what we were being warned about in those scriptures. Jeanette from Missouri, and thank you for your kind comments. There is a scripture that I've wondered about for decades, and no one has ever been able to explain it. Matthew 24:28. For wheresoever the carcass is, there will the eagles be gathered together. And that eagles is a bad translation. It should have been translated the vultures. Wherever the carcasses are, that's where you'll find the vultures. Luke chapter 17:37, Luke's account of this same event, I take this to mean where the bodies of the two witnesses are, Revelation 11:8, you will find the vultures gathered to watch and see what happens next. You remember, the people are going to be celebrating when the two witnesses are killed and lying in the open area. And are they going to bury them? No, they're not going to bury them. You see, they put Jesus in a sepulcher, and when they came back, he was gone. A lot of people don't believe he was resurrected. So they're not going to bury the two witnesses because they're going to be resurrected as well. And boy, I say, I look forward to when that happens, because you know what happens immediately after that? As they're ascending, Jesus Christ is descending back to us. The second advent begins. The Lord's Day begins. Kathy in Texas. And you're welcome. And question, you say God, in parentheses, Jesus died on the cross. Let's say Jesus died on the cross and took the stripes so that people and animals could be healed. Has God already healed us? We need to believe that he has the power to heal us and claim his promise of healing. Or do we pray for God's healing in each individual sickness? Thank you for making this clear. And the scripture you're talking to, Isaiah 53, I'll repeat, Isaiah 53 verse 5, which states, with his stripes, with prophecy of Christ on the cross, we are healed. Well, think spiritual, not so much physical. Our sins are cured because he endured the cross. We are all in the flesh. The flesh, as I mentioned a moment ago when the question about why does God allow children to suffer? Sickness is part of being in the flesh. Much of that sickness is brought upon us because we don't follow his health laws. We don't eat according to Leviticus chapter 11. What do you do when you are sick? Well, James chapter 5 verse 14 tells us that to gather the elders and anoint. Well, what do we anoint with? We anoint with the oil of our people, anointing oil, olive oil. Tony in Kentucky, I'm starting to go bald on the front of my head. Is there anything wrong with people shaving their head? There's nothing that I know of in God's word concerning shaving of the head. Now, that brought to mind Leviticus chapter 19, verse 27, where it states that you shall not round the corners of your head. Now, at that time, there were Canaanitish priests, and there were some Arabic peoples who cut their hair from temple to temple. In other words, in a circle, looked like they put a bowl over their head and cut off anything that came out below the bowl. But God said, don't cut your hair like that because I don't want you looking like these heathen people. Michael from Texas, what does the word Bible mean? And then you give like a cipher, basic instruction before leaving earth. I like that. Have you ever heard this? And what do you think? My brother told me this. All words mean something. The word Bible is not in the King James Version Bible. And by the way, I like your cipher, basic instruction before leaving earth. But the word Bible, if you just look it up in a Webster's dictionary, you'll learn that the Greek plural of the word biblion in the Greek means book. And it is a book. It's the book, the good book. Also, Byblos is an ancient Phoenician city from which papyrus came, which was the writing material that the scrolls were made out of the original manuscripts, for the most part. Samara in Florida, and Samara is 9 years old. I live in Florida. I have a question. What does it mean that 666 is marked so Satan can't get in our house? And I love your teaching. Well, I'm glad you love studying the Word of God. Well, let's talk about the 666 first. And we learn in Revelation chapter 13, verse 18, that the mark of the beast, that's the Antichrist, for those of you who know what it's talking about, that his number is 666. And he comes in the sixth seal, the sixth trump, and the sixth vial. And you're talking about to keep Satan out of your house. What we do to keep Satan out of our house is we order him out, and we don't ask him, we order him out in the name of Jesus Christ. You know, if you ask Satan to leave your house, what he's going to do? He's going to laugh at you. But if you order him out in the name of Jesus Christ, that you're exercising the power that Jesus gave you in Luke chapter 10, verses 17 and 18. Power over all of our enemies, that includes Satan. Isabel in New York, why did the anger of the Lord burn against Israel and incite David against them to say, go number Israel and Judah? This is amazing. We were talking about this in the lecture where I mentioned that God gave David three choices because he did this. And you're right, it does say God continue. David then had to choose from the three things the prophet Gad spoke of. 7 years of famine, flee for 3 years from the face of your enemies, or 3 days of pestilence. May God bless you and thank you for that. Now, make a note of 2 Samuel chapter 24, verse 1, states that the Lord moved David, but in Chronicles, 1 Chronicles 21, 1, it states that Satan provoked David. I think it was the latter, and there's a second witness to that in James chapter 1, verses 13 and 14. And that is there it states that God cannot be tempted with evil, neither tempteth he any man. It's just not the nature of God to tempt people with evil. Satan will tempt. Maria in Oregon, I give my tithe and money, but people tell me that it's not necessary to give money. They tell me my tithe could also be time to help other people, but I was taught that to give 10% in money. Well, tithes, the very word in the Old Testament, if you take it back to the original language, means 10%. That's what a tithe is. What is the purpose of a tithe? The purpose is to ensure that God's word continues to be taught. And therefore you tithe 10% of your income where you are taught God's word. Now, I think what you're thinking about or what the other person is telling you about doing good deeds for other people, I think that would be more considered an alm, A-L-M. as Jesus taught in Matthew chapter 6. And an alms can be something that is to benefit someone who is less fortunate than yourself. Bob in Louisiana, please explain Revelation chapter 11, verse 7. Well, the beast is the Antichrist. After the two witnesses have finished their testimony, the Antichrist makes war against them and kills them. And they lie in the street or the pata, the wide open area. And then verse 11, after 3.5 days, the spirit of life from God enters them and they ascend. Again, I look forward to that time, because what happens immediately after that, Jesus descends, the Lord's day, the millennium begins. I'm out of time. I want you all to know that I love you a great deal. Why? Because you enjoy studying God's word in depth. When your father looks down from heaven and he sees you reading the letter he wrote to you, it makes his day, you make his day, he's going to make yours. We are brought to you by your tithes and offerings. If we've helped you, help us keep coming to you and to reach out to others who are lost in this world of darkness. One thing most important, though, and it's this, you stay in your Father's Word every day. Every day in his Word is a good day, even with trouble. You know why? Because Jesus is the living Word.
1: 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We invite you to join us for the next in-depth Bible study each weekday at the same time. 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

Genesis 1:46, the first six chapters in God's Word. The world that was. Did you realize there was a world age before this one? Same old world, different age. The creation itself. When were the races created? You see, all the races were created separately, and you'll find that documented in these particular CDs. How and what was the sin in the garden? It will be discussed in this series also. This is a must for the serious Bible scholar, for if you do not understand how it was in the beginning, you certainly will never understand the end. I think you will find this series very rewarding, and certainly will answer questions that no doubt you have always wondered about. Genesis 1:46. Hey, I know you're going to enjoy this series.

0: 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Wisdom is understanding God's Word. Pastor Murray's unique teaching approach brings God's Word alive with meaning as he takes you on a chapter-by-chapter, verse-by-verse study of God's letter to you, the Bible. And now, here is Pastor Dennis Murray.
1: Good day to you. God bless you. Welcome to Shepherd's Chapel. Welcome to this family Bible study hour. Ready to get back into our Father's Word here at the chapel? We're going to pick it up today, 1 Samuel chapter 20, verse 11. We invite you to get your Bible and join us if you'd care to. In our last lecture, we came to the fact that David had thrown out a fleece to the Lord. There was a feast that was coming, and David planned on hiding himself. And that the fleece that David threw out was that if Saul inquired about David, that then Jonathan was to say, "Oh yes, I forgot to tell you, David asked me if he could go take leave and go to Bethlehem to celebrate the feast with his own family," the Bethlehem being David's home. And then if Saul's reaction was peaceful, then there was a reconciliation in the works, and that David could stay in Jerusalem and serve court in the army for Saul. But if Saul became angry, the deal was that then David would have to flee. And that's where we left off. David asked Jonathan one final time, that's Jonathan being Saul's son, of course, and David said, you know, "What is my crime? What have I done that Saul is trying to kill me?" I remember three times we tried to pin him to the wall with the javelin. He sent three groups of men to kill David at Ramah, the home of Samuel. And then finally Saul went himself. And what happened? The three groups and Saul all started prophesying at Naoth, which is one of the schools of the prophets. But Jonathan said, "You haven't done anything wrong. You have no sin against Saul, my father. And if he planned to do evil towards you," remember Jonathan and David were really, really close. They were like blood brothers. They loved each other as they loved themselves. And that's tight. But Jonathan said, "You know, if my dad Saul plans on doing anything to you, I would let you know." And that's where we pick it up today. Let's ask that word of wisdom in Yeshua's precious name. Father, we ask you to open eyes, open ears this day. 1 Samuel chapter 20, verse 11, and it reads, "And Jonathan said unto David, Come, and let us go out into the field. And they went out, both of them, into the field." Jonathan has a plan. And I think the reason they're going out away from the city is that the walls of Jerusalem had ears. By that I mean the servants of Saul were keeping a very close eye on David for sure, Jonathan as well, because Saul was beginning to suspicion that the close relationship between David and his son Jonathan was interfering with Jonathan's better judgment. So they're getting away from Saul's spies is the reason they're going out into the field. Verse 12, "And Jonathan said unto David, O Lord God of Israel," and this is a solemn invocation of God, and he's calling God to witness what he's about to say, "When I have sounded," or searched in the Hebrew, "my father," in other words, I've searched my father's intentions, "about tomorrow any time, or the third day," this is a three-day feast that was coming up, "and behold, if there be good toward David, and I then send not unto thee, and show it thee." As soon as I know what my father's intentions are, I will get word to you so that you know whether it's good or whether it's bad. Verse 13, "The Lord do so and much more to Jonathan," in other words, to myself, "but if it please my father to do the evil, then I will show it thee. I'm going to tell you either way. If it's good news, I'm going to tell you. If it's bad news, I'm going to tell you. And send thee away that thou mayest go in peace, and the Lord be with thee as he hath been with my father. And the Holy Spirit was upon Saul at one point in time, but God rejected Saul. Why? Because he didn't follow God's commandments, not once, but on two different occasions. The Spirit of God was no longer on Saul, but the Spirit of God was on David. Verse 14, "And thou shalt not only, while yet I live, show me the kindness of the Lord, that I die not." And this is a little hard to understand. What Jonathan is saying is this covenant is going to be applicable to more than just our lifetimes. And indeed, this covenant endured past the death of Jonathan. Verse 15, "But also thou shalt not cut off thy kindness from my house forever," my family, in other words, forever. "No, not when the Lord hath cut off the enemies of David, every one from the face of the earth." And we see confidence that Jonathan has in David's abilities here. He's not saying if you conquer all of your enemies. He's saying when you conquer all of your enemies. And no matter what, they were going to be friends. No matter what Saul's reaction was when he learned that David was absent from this feast. Verse 16, "So Jonathan made a covenant with the house of David, saying, Let the Lord even require it at the hand of David's enemies." And this, indeed, this covenant would endure for many, many years. Jonathan dies toward the end of 1 Samuel. But as we get into 2 Samuel, when David is finally not on the run for his life from Saul, and is king first over Judah for 7 years, and then becomes the king of Israel, David continued to show favor to the house of Jonathan, honoring this very covenant that we're reading about here. Jonathan had a son who was crippled from a very young age. When they were fleeing from the enemy at one point, one of the nurses dropped Mephibosheth, and he was crippled in his legs for life. And David took Mephibosheth by name into his own house, and he ate at the same table that David ate at. In other words, whatever David had for dinner, Mephibosheth had for dinner. It was a covenant that endured. Verse 17, "And Jonathan caused David to swear again, because he loved him, for he loved him as he loved his own soul." He loved him as he loved himself. That's pretty strong love. The Septuagint reads that, "And Jonathan caused David," or actually it says, "again Jonathan swear unto David." And I don't think that's the case. I think Jonathan caused David to swear again. In other words, to swear his love for Jonathan again, to more or less put this covenant in concrete, in other words. Verse 18, "Then Jonathan said to David, Tomorrow is the new moon," that's the feast that we talked about in our last lecture, "and thou shalt be missed, because thy seat will be empty." Saul is going to miss you for sure, and he's going to inquire about where you are, and if he's at peace with that, then it's going to be safe for David to stay in Jerusalem. If Saul becomes angry, then that's the sign for David to flee, to run for his life. Verse 19, "And when thou hast stayed 3 days," that was the length of the feast after the new moon, remember, "then thou shalt go down quickly," or diligently, "and come to the place where thou didst hide thyself when the business was in hand, and shall remain by the stone Ezel. And this the business was in hand. In other words, when we were making these plans, go to that place which is by the stone Ezel. And again, this is all out away from Jerusalem because Saul has so many spies continually watching David. And they're trying, you know, see, it would be very dangerous for Jonathan if Saul knew that Jonathan was conspiring with David. Saul wants David dead. He's made that clear on many occasions. And if he found out that his own son was doing it, it would probably be off with Jonathan's head. So they're being very covert in their actions. Verse 20, "And I will shoot three arrows on the side thereof, as though I shot at a mark." I'm going to launch three arrows by the stone Ezel as though I was shooting at a target. The Benjamites were always known to be excellent marksmen with a bow, very accomplished with the bow. 21. So, of course, my point, Jonathan being the son of Saul, is a Benjamite. 21. "And behold, I will send a lad," a young boy, "saying, go find out the arrows." In other words, go get the arrows or go and look where the arrows landed. "If I expressly say unto the lad, behold, the arrows are on this side of thee, take them. Then come thou," and he's speaking to David here, not the lad, "for there is peace to thee and no hurt, as the Lord liveth." If Jonathan states to the boy, no, the arrows are on this side toward Jonathan, and if that's the case, then it's okay for you, David, to come toward Jonathan and to return to Jerusalem. Verse 22. "But if," Jonathan continues, "I say thus unto the young man, behold, the arrows are beyond thee." They're on the other side, farther away. "Go thy way, for the Lord hath sent thee away." If the arrows are on, if I say to the young boy, no, go further, the arrows are away, then David, you go further away as well. That's the sign. 23. "And as touching the matter which thou and I have spoken of, behold, the Lord be between thee and me forever." May the Lord be between us as judge and witness. And this also could be, this is our covenant, and this is an eternal secret, in other words. You see, even this boy that's being involved unknowingly in this conspiracy, the one that Jonathan's going to utilize to get the message to David, would be in danger if Saul knew that he was participating willingly in helping David. This is an eternal secret between Jonathan and David. Verse 24. "So David hid himself in the field. And when the new moon was come," the feast day, "the king sat him down to eat meat." King Saul sat down to eat of the sacrificial meal, which would be prepared to celebrate the feast. David is not in attendance. "And the king sat upon his seat, as at other times, even upon a seat by the wall." In the Hebrew, this is, he sat in his seat at the top. In other words, the king obviously would be at the seat, the highest place of honor. "And Jonathan arose, and Abner sat by Saul's side, and David's place was empty." Abner, of course, is Saul's general. And he's more than just a general. He's a relative. He's the first cousin of Saul. Now, Jonathan probably was sitting next to his father, Saul, and when he saw Abner coming, he yielded his seat, being the seat next to the king, was another place of honor, obviously, so that Abner could take that seat. 26. Nevertheless, Saul spake not anything that day. He didn't say anything concerning David not being present for the feast. For he thought, something hath befallen him. He is not clean. Surely he is not clean. And if someone were in an unclean state at one of the feasts, they were not able or allowed to partake of the sacrificial meal because they were in an unclean state. So Saul is just thinking, well, perhaps David defiled himself in some way and he won't be here today, but surely David will be here tomorrow. And it came to pass on the morrow, which was the second day of the month, that David's place was empty. His seat was vacant. And Saul said unto Jonathan his son, wherefore cometh not the son of Jesse to meat, neither yesterday nor today? And he knows Jonathan and David are very, very close. They have a very brotherly relationship. He knew that if anyone knew where David was, that it would be Jonathan. So that's the reason he's asking Jonathan. And Jonathan answered Saul, David earnestly asked leave of me to go to Bethlehem. He asked for my permission to take leave and to go to Bethlehem and spend the feast day with his family. And he said, David, and Jonathan speaking for David, and David said, in other words, let me go, I pray thee, for our family hath a sacrifice in the city. And my brother, this probably being Eliab, the eldest of his brothers, this indicates that David's father probably was getting quite up in years, and Eliab had assumed the head of the household in calling the family together for this feast. He hath commanded me to be there. And now, if I have found favor in thine eyes, let me get away, let me go. I pray thee, and see my brethren, therefore he cometh not unto the king's table. I let him go to spend the feast day with his family in Bethlehem. Jonathan's walking a fine line here as far as making his father angry. Verse 30. Then Saul's anger was kindled against Jonathan. And he said unto him, thou son of the perverse, rebellious woman, do not I know that thou hast chosen the son of Jesse to thine own confusion and unto the confusion of thy mother's nakedness? Now, this is really a low blow to Jonathan. He's not only attacking David, he's not only attacking Jonathan, he's attacking Jonathan's mother, that he's the son of a perverse and rebellious woman means that you are a perverse and rebellious son. Verse 31, and as long as the son of Jesse liveth upon the ground, thou shalt not be established, nor thy kingdom. Wherefore now send and fetch him unto me, for he shall surely die. Now this indicates that Saul is finally aware of who Samuel anointed to be his replacement. He said in this verse, the son of Jesse, that's David, as long as David is alive, you're not going to have your kingdom established, assuming that he was the heir apparent. But that wasn't going to happen anyway. Why? Because that wasn't in God's plan. David had been anointed the king of Israel. Jonathan, remember when Saul was supposed to meet Samuel at Gilgal? He was supposed to wait 7 days until Samuel came, and then they would make sacrifice, and then Samuel would tell Saul what to do. Well, Saul's army was dwindling fast. He had a lot of desertions, and he decided that he better go ahead and make sacrifice himself, which he did. And for that, Samuel said, that's a very foolish thing that you've done. And as a result, your family, your sons, will not inherit the kingship of Israel. And that is the way it was. Verse 32. And Jonathan answered Saul his father and said unto him, Wherefore shall he be slain? Question. What hath he done? Jonathan being the voice of reason over and over with Saul. What did David do that he angered you? He served you well when he played the harp to calm that evil spirit that was in you. He served you well as your armor bearer. When not one of the army of Israel would stand up and fight against the giant Goliath, David, being just 16 or 17 at the time, took the giant on and killed him, giving Israel a great victory. He served Saul well as a captain of thousands and had tremendous success over the armies of the Philistines. Saul killed his thousands. David killed his tens of thousands. The ladies would sing. What has David done? Saul continues to ask. And Saul cast a javelin at him to smite him. He cast a javelin at his own son, whereby Jonathan knew that it was determined of his father to slay David. He realized that Saul wasn't going to change his mind. All that remained for him to do at this point was to communicate to David that Saul's anger was kindled and therefore he needs to flee for his life. I mentioned earlier that the Benjamites were known for their skill with a bow and arrow. They certainly weren't very good with the javelin, because three times Saul tried to pin David against the wall. Here he tried to smite his own son Jonathan against the wall, and he failed on all four counts. Either the Benjamites were not good with javelin, or at least this one Benjamite was not good with a javelin. Verse 34. So Jonathan arose from the table in fierce anger. His righteous indignation was up, and did eat no meat the second day of the month, for he was grieved for David, because his father had done him shamed, had shamed not only Jonathan, he had also shamed Jonathan's mother, and he had also shamed his best friend David. And it came to pass in the morning that Jonathan went out into the field at the time appointed with David and a little lad with him. It's to going to near the rock or stone Ezel, which had been agreed upon beforehand. Verse 36. And he said unto his lad, Run, find out now the arrows which I shoot. And as the lad ran, he shot an arrow beyond him. No doubt Saul's spies were keeping a close eye on what was going on at this point. Again, Saul suspicioning that Jonathan was in conspiracy with David. And when the lad was come to the place of the arrow which Jonathan had shot, Jonathan cried after the lad and said, Is not the arrow beyond you, beyond thee? That's the signal. The arrow is further away from me. David, you go further away from me as well. Flee. Run for your life. Saul is not going to reconcile. Saul is not going to change his mind. And Jonathan cried after the lad, Make speed, haste, stay not. And this is being said to the lad for the sake of for Saul's spies. This is the message from Jonathan to David. Make speed, haste, stay not. And Jonathan's lad gathered up the arrows and came to his master. Again, Jonathan was talking to David, not the lad, when he said, Make speed, haste, stay not. It's time for you to flee, David. Run for your life. But the lad knew not anything. Only Jonathan and David knew the matter. It was a covenant of secrecy. Again, it would have been very dangerous for this lad, this boy, to be know what was going on, because then he would have been part of the conspiracy in Saul's eyes. And Jonathan gave his artillery unto his lad, and said unto him, go carry them to the city. And the artillery, of course, being his bow and arrows and the quiver, his weapons, in other words. And Jonathan here is protecting the lad. He doesn't want the lad to know anything about what's going on in this conspiracy he has with David. Jonathan was probably absolutely heartbroken at this point. He sent the lad away so that he might have a few last words with David before he starts his journey fleeing from Saul. Jonathan thinks that this is the last time he will see David. It will not be the last time that he sees and speaks with David. Verse 41. And as soon as the lad was gone, David arose out of a place toward the south, and fell on his face to the ground, and bowed himself three times. And they kissed one another, Jonathan and David, and wept one with another until David exceeded. In other words, until David lost control of his emotions. Now, consider, David's a young man still at this point in time. What has he lost? Well, he's lost his family. He's going to be fleeing from that. He's lost his king. He's lost Saul. He's lost his wife, Michal. He's lost his country, because he's going to be fleeing at sometimes even outside of the geographical area of Israel. Lastly, he lost his best friend, Jonathan. 1 Corinthians chapter 10, verse 13, we learn there that there's nothing that's going to happen to us that's not common to man. In other words, there's nothing going to happen to you that hasn't happened to someone else before, and it's going to happen to someone else after it happens to you. But the Lord will never tempt you above what you're able to handle without providing you with a way out. Well, evidently God thought that David could handle quite a bit, because that's what's been placed on David's plate. Verse 42. And Jonathan said to David, go in peace, for as much as we have sworn both of us in the name of the Lord being our witness to our covenant, saying, the Lord be between me and thee, the Lord be our witness and our judge, and between my seed, between my family, and thy seed forever, between your family and my family. And Jonathan went into the city, returned to Jerusalem, and David has begun a long, long journey. And think about this. He has nothing. He has basically the shirt on his back as he begins this journey. He does have one thing, though, with him other than the shirt on his back. The Lord is with him. And that's what I want you to remember, is that the Lord will provide for his anointed. He watches out for his anointed. He watches out for his elect. Chapter 21, verse 1, David, this kind of begins the second phase in David's life. On the run from Saul. Chapter 21, verse 1. Then came David to Nob to Ahimelech, the priest. He's the high priest, to be exact. And Ahimelech was afraid at the meeting of David, and said unto him, why art thou alone, and no man with thee? He undoubtedly recognized David. He knew he was the king's son-in-law. He knew he was a captain of thousands, and he thinks it's suspicious that David is showing up with no servants with him. Where are your men, is what Ahimelech is asking. Now, important to realize too, Ahimelech is of the house of Eli. Levi as well, but Eli more importantly. And the point I want to make, you remember in chapter 2 of this book, 1 Samuel, Eli was the high priest. He was of the house of Ithamar, which Ahimelech is as well. What did he do? Well, he was undisciplined as the high priest. He had two sons, Hophni and Phinehas, and he allowed them to steal portions of the sacrifices that belonged to the offerer, to the people. He allowed them to steal portions that belonged to God. The fat belonged to God. They wanted some for themselves.

0: They went so far that they had intercourse, sexual intercourse, with the women who came to serve at the tabernacle. God was very angry. He sent a prophet, a man of God, to Eli in chapter 2 of this same book. And he said, there's not going to be a priest of your family line that gets gray-headed. In other words, you're not going to have anyone that can serve as the high priest. Ahimelech, what happens to he and his family is the judgment on the house of Eli coming to pass. Verse 2. And David said unto Ahimelech the priest, the king hath commanded me a business, and hath said unto me, let no man know anything of the business whereabout I send thee, and what I have commanded thee, and I have appointed my servants to such and such a place. I've told my servants, the men who you are asking about, where are your men? I assigned them to meet me and wait for me at such and such a place, at a specified location. Now, David's stretching the truth there. In fact, that's an out-and-out lie. I'm on the king's business, and he told me not to tell any man what that business is. But let's go a couple more verses, and we'll stop for today. Verse 3. Now therefore, what is under thine hand? David asks Ahimelech. Give me 5 loaves of bread in mine hand, or what there is present, or whatever you have that you can spare. David has absolutely nothing. 5 loaves of bread would probably get him, you know, suffice him for 2 or 3 days. He doesn't have enough there for men who are waiting to meet him at such and such a place. Now, it's possible that David had a follower or two with him, because as we see that he is on the run from Saul, men gather to him that know David, that respect David for the courageous warrior that he was, and also the fact that God had left Saul, and Saul was not a righteous king any longer. Verse 5, and the priest answered David and said, there is no common bread, no common bread opposed to holy bread under mine hand, but there is hallowed bread, there's show bread, if the young men have kept themselves at least from women. If the men who are with you waiting at the designated point haven't been with women, in other words, they're in an unclean state, then I'll give you the showbread. The showbread was replaced once a week. It was placed on a table just outside the Holy of Holies when there was a tabernacle. But then each week, every 7th day, the priest replaced the showbread, and then the priests were to eat the showbread. But in this case, Ahimelech is giving the showbread to David. This is going to cost Ahimelech dearly. It's going to cost a good number of the priest and his family dearly. And, you know, David expressed regret at what happened to Ahimelech, and that he basically was the cause of it. But remember, this is all in God's control. That judgment on Eli's house, that there's not going to be a man old enough to serve as the high priest, is about to be carried out. Got a short message. We'll ask you to listen a moment, won't you please?
1: 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You need to know what the Mark of the Beast is. 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Christ said in Mark 13, 23, behold, I have foretold you all things. Jesus indeed told us how not to be deceived, and Pastor Arnold Murray takes you on a step-by-step study of God's Word concerning this critical subject. 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You may also

0: organization by name. We teach God's word in positive format. Throwing out negative about others by name serves no purpose. We simply won't do it. We'll let God's word do the teaching, the correcting, and the healing, fully capable of all three. If you're studying via the internet somewhere around the world and not able to use that 800 number, your announcer at the end of the hour will give you our mailing address. Quite all right to mail your questions in, being the point. Got a prayer request? We can do away with the telephone number. You don't need a telephone. You don't need a mailing address. Your Heavenly Father is there for you 24 hours a day, 7 days a week. Anytime that you want to talk with Him, you can do so in prayer. And, you know, I kind of get tickled when they say, well, kids, you can't pray in school. You youngsters, when you are in school and you want to pray, you go right ahead and pray. You don't have to close your eyes. You don't have to get down on your knees. Talk to your Father. You want a little help on that test that you're taking in geography? Ask God. He'll be there for you. And if you trust and have confidence in Him. We do have these prayer requests, Father. We come united as one in the name of Your Son, Jesus Christ, Father. We ask You to look down upon these. You know their needs, Father. Problem marriages, financial difficulties. You know, Father, if it is Your will, a special blessing on each of these. We also lift up our military troops who are in harm's way around the world, Father. We ask You to watch over, guide, direct, touch, heal in Jesus' precious name. Amen and thank You, Father. All right, let's get to some questions. First up today, we have Jeanette from Georgia. Can Satan read minds? And the answer to that is no, he can't read your mind. Pastor Arnold Murray did a message some years back entitled Heart Knower. Heart in the languages you could also translate as mind. And God is a mind knower, a mind reader, if you will. Satan does not have that capability. Pastor Murray takes you on almost an hour Bible study concerning that subject. That's CD 30927, entitled Heart Knower. Diane from Arkansas, how do I rid this hate in my heart for certain politicians and other people who seem to want to do great harm to America? Well, understand, Diane, that there is no power that is not ordained of God. In other words, God wanted that person in that position, or they wouldn't be in that position. You can read that in Romans chapter 13, verse 1. Let every soul be subject to higher powers, for there is no power but of God. The powers be that be are ordained of God. He puts people where He wants them, and that's the reason that they're there. Charles in Idaho, where in the Bible is it that says he who digs a pit will fall in it? Well, Proverbs chapter 26, verse 27 gets that said, and you kind of paraphrase that, but again, Proverbs 26, 27. In other words, if you go causing trouble, then it's going to fall back on you. Bob in Iowa, I have a mental issue that I take medication for, and in the past I asked Satan to come into my life, but now I have asked God to forgive me. Will God forgive me? Yes, absolutely. If you repent, which means to have a sincere change of heart, you can't con God. He knows your heart and your mind. He knows when you're trying to con Him, in other words. But all you, and you, if you've already, you said, I asked God to forgive me, you've probably already been forgiven, Bob. But Acts chapter 3, verse 19 states, repent that your sins can be blotted out. That word blotted out in the Greek is exalepho, and it means to erase. In other words, it's like they never existed before. And of course, it's impossible that anyone has committed the unforgivable sin at this point in time, so anything can be forgiven, with that one exception of murder, as we learn in the first epistles of John, chapter 3, verse 15, that a murderer can't be forgiven while they're in the flesh. Why? Because capital punishment, they're to be sent to the Father, which is where the real trial, judgment will be made. Jim in Ohio, I'm asking a question in regards to organ transplant. Is it a sin in God's eyes to receive a transplant? If so, how does one ask for forgiveness? It is my understanding that it's a sin to consume the blood of a man. So in doing a transplant, you must have blood transfusions. I feel I have sinned against the Lord. Please advise. It is a sin to eat anything in its blood, not particularly that. A man of bloods is also in the Old Testament a murderer, is what that's talking about. So organ transplants and blood transfusions, transfusions are not committing sin in God's eyes. What a gift that someone can give, that, you know, eyes that you're not going to ever need again. Once you are clinically or biologically dead, you don't need your flesh anymore. You've already stepped out into your spiritual body. And if some part of that flesh that you're leaving behind can be used by someone else that might possibly save their life, in the case of a heart transplant or a kidney transplant, or give someone sight who is blind through the donation of cornea, what a great gift. Blood transfusions have saved a lot of lives in combat situations. And, you know, someone who is wounded in war, most of the deaths are caused by people bleeding out. And without blood transfusions, they would die. Tammy in Georgia. My daughter was 30 years old when she died. Then 2 years later, her husband died. Now my two grandkids are asking questions as to why did God take their parents. Well, I wish you had stated how old the children are, but I would explain that God needed their help in heaven. God's building an army to return with Jesus Christ. Revelation chapter 19, start along about verse 11 and the following verses. And let them know that they will see their parents again, that this is not a permanent separation, that once we step out of these flesh bodies, we're in spiritual bodies, and those spiritual bodies are very much alive. We don't have a God of the dead, we have a God of the living. Vernie in Virginia. Revelation chapter 20, verse 12. How many books are there besides the book of life? Does every individual have their own book, or is it just one big book? And in Revelation 20:12, it states that the books, plural, were opened, and then there was another book that was opened entitled The Book of Life. It doesn't say how many of the other books they were, but what are these books? Well, when we die, our works go with us. Revelation chapter 14, verse 13. That's all you can take with you. I don't care if you're a billionaire. You're not going to take your $1 billion with you when you die. You are going to take your works, whether good, bad, or ugly. Your works do go with you. And all those works are written down in these books. And what's going on there in Revelation chapter 20? The great white throne judgment. And the books are opened. In other words, what each individual did in the flesh, and then were judged by those works. Not our faith, but those works. Hope that helps. The Book of Life, you want to make sure your name is in that book, because those are the ones who go into the eternity. Others, you've got a possibility of going into the lake of fire, which is the second death, the death of the soul. God's the judge. Robert in Louisiana. what verses in the Bible can be used for seed planting, and please explain. Well, I like to plant a seed by making a comment such as, isn't it interesting that there is no apple tree in the Garden of Eden in the book of Genesis? And then just leave it at that. And the people probably have been taught falsely, incorrectly, all their life that Eve took a bite out of the apple and that's the reason for all the problems. And then they'll get to thinking about that. They'll pull out their, hopefully pull out their King James Version Bible and look in the Garden of Eden and say, whoa, he was right. There is no apple tree in the Garden of Eden. And then they'll come back and start asking questions. That's when you have a chance to follow up and make sure that that seed, with God's watering the former and latter rain, germinates and grows into a plant capable of producing fruit of its own. Oliver in Georgia says, I'm 7 years old. It's summertime for me. When it's summertime, I go to my Mimi's house. When I'm at my Mimi's house, I watch Shepherd's Chapel. I have a question. How did the burning bush get on fire? Well, that's a good question, Oliver. And then Oliver's talking about in Exodus chapter 3, verse 2, where Moses passed by the Lord and the Lord appeared or manifested himself. That means the Lord made it to where Moses could see him in the burning bush. And that shouldn't surprise us, though, that that God would appear as a burning bush, because we learn in Hebrews chapter 12, verse 29, that God is a consuming fire. That fire has always been and it always will be. Nobody had to set that bush on fire. Lizzie in Georgia, and she says, I'm 8 years old. I bet Lizzie and Oliver are brother and sister. I go to my grandma's house over the summer. I have one sister and two brothers. We always watch Shepherd's Chapel. I appreciate all you do in teaching. Well, I appreciate you liking the teaching. I have a question. When heaven comes down to earth, will we get to hug Jesus? Yes, we will get to hug Jesus when he returns to earth. And I'm glad you know that Jesus comes to earth and that we're not flying away in the false rapture. You kids keep studying. I'm proud of you. Patty in Kentucky, please tell me where it is in the Bible that a woman can divorce her husband if he prevents her from worshiping God. I know it's somewhere. Well, it doesn't really say divorce, but I think that what you're thinking about, if you take a look at 1 Corinthians chapter 7, verse 15, I think that's the scripture you're looking for. That's 1 Corinthians chapter 7, verse 15. And 1 Corinthians chapter 7, the whole chapter, deals with relationships. And that, starting in verse 15, it's talking about a relationship where one of the couple is a believer and the other is not. Missy in Idaho, how can we be sure the Christian Bible is truth and the way to God and not another religion and their manuscript? Well, that's called faith, Missy. And you know, faith, how do I increase my faith? Well, God's Word tells you how to increase your faith. You read about it in Romans chapter 10, verse 17. Faith cometh by hearing, and hearing by the Word of God. And you say, how can we be sure the Bible is truth? Well, can you read Psalm 22, which is the death psalm? My God, why hast thou forsaken me, is how verse 1 of Psalm 22 begins. That's what Jesus said on the cross when they were crucifying him. And what Jesus was teaching from the cross was, look back to Psalm 22. You'll find that it's prophecy of the crucifixion, even down to the Roman soldiers casting lots, gambling for the raiment, the clothing of Jesus. That was written almost 1,000 years before the actual crucifixion. Man cannot write something 1,000 years before it happens and it come to pass. God can. Rufus in Missouri, do you have to be baptized to go to heaven? Many preachers, teachers, reverends incorrectly teach that John 3:15, which states that you have to be born of water to enter the kingdom of God. They teach that that means that you have to be baptized incorrectly. What that's talking about in John chapter 3, verse 5, is that you have to be born in the flesh. What's the first thing happens when a woman is getting ready to birth a child? Her water breaks. So being born of water means being born into the flesh. As opposed to the Nephilim, the fallen angels, who refuse to be born of woman. Genesis chapter 6, Jude chapter 1, verse 6. They left their habitation, heaven, and came to earth, and they went into the daughters of Adam, and freak giants were the result. Geber, that's what Goliath was a descendant of them. Another point on baptism, Luke 23:39 and the following verses, there were two malefactors who were crucified at the same time Christ was crucified. One of them believed on Christ, and Jesus said to him, "This day I will see you in paradise." Do you think that criminal had been down to the Jordan and John the Baptist baptized him? I rather doubt it. Jazz in New Jersey. Cool name, Jazz in New Jersey. Is the pastor suggesting that when Cain took a wife in the land of Nod, that there were other people on earth in the land of Nod besides Adam and Eve's family? Well, he isn't suggesting, he's making a statement. Or better yet, God's word states in Genesis chapter 4, verse 16, that Cain left the Garden of Eden, he went east to the land of Nod, he took a wife there. Well, wait a minute, how could Cain go to the land of Nod? Who was Nod, and who was the woman that he took to wife? It certainly wasn't of Adam and Eve's family, because you see Adam's genealogy in Genesis chapter 5. Cain's genealogy, which is mixed with the six-day creation, you'll find in Genesis chapter 4. Next up, Sandra from Oklahoma. Does a person need to be rebaptized if they were baptized at the age of 12? The decision was mine. The church no longer exists, and I have been attending another church, and they want me to be baptized again. Ephesians 5 states there's one faith, one Lord, and one baptism. Absolutely correct. Is there any place in the Bible that states what church, if believing in the Lord and his Son, following the Bible, does this account for anything? Well, I would ask those who of the church that you're attending that want you to be rebaptized what you just asked there at the end. I would also point out Ephesians 5. I would also point out Hebrews chapter 6 verses 4, 5, and 6, which is the teaching of Paul. And Paul said, you know, once you're saved and you come up short, you fall short, repent. You don't need to be baptized again. To do so is like being, or is like re-crucifying Jesus on the cross. Once on the cross was enough. So, you know, that's your decision, Sandra, as to whether, how badly do you want to join that church. If that church is teaching what you're saying they're teaching, I don't think I'd want to join it. Personal opinion. Lee from Illinois. What are the steps for the people on the wrong side of the gulf, those that didn't repent before death? Do they go to the millennium and so on. And yes, I think those who did not have a chance to hear the truth in the flesh will be in the millennium. It's going to be a great time of teaching. I'm out of time. I do love you all a great deal. Why? Because you enjoy studying God's Word. And you know, when the Lord looks down and he sees you reading the letter that he wrote to you, the Bible, it makes his day. You make his day, he's going to make yours. We are brought to you by your tithes and offerings. If we've helped you, help us keep coming to you and to reach out to others who are lost in this world of darkness. One thing most important, though, it's this. You stay in his Word every day. Every day in your Father's Word is a good day, even with trouble. Do you know why? It's because Jesus, Yeshua, he is the living Word.
1: 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Once again, that's Shepherd's Chapel, P.O. 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We invite you to join us for the next in-depth Bible study each weekday at the same time. Thank you for watching today's program, and God bless you.

This has been a long time I've been promising a children's book. This is a book that will help a parent teach their child exactly what God's Word states. Now, this was done by a very good friend and student of this chapel. We have given it, if you would, a binder whereby if there is a page that you feel is too far advanced for your children, then by all means you should remove that particular page. It is done in a material that is even washable, and it takes you step by step into instructing a child what does God's Word say. And I think you will find it extremely helpful. It is item number 4414.

0: Welcome to the Shepherd's Chapel Network Family Bible Study Hour with Pastor Dennis Murray. Wisdom is understanding God's Word. Pastor Murray's unique teaching approach brings God's Word alive with meaning as he takes you on a chapter-by-chapter, verse-by-verse study of God's letter to you, the Bible. And now, here is Pastor Dennis Murray.
1: Good day to you. God bless you. Welcome to Shepherd's Chapel. Welcome to this family Bible study hour. Ready to get back into our Father's Word here at the chapel? We invite you to get your Bible and join us if you care to. We're going to pick it up today. 1 Samuel chapter 21, verse 5. And with chapter 21, we begin another phase of David, King David's life. That is the phase where he's on the run for his life from Saul and Saul's servants, the armies of Saul. And I kind of think David is searching for some guidance from our Heavenly Father at this point in his life. I mean, he has nothing but the shirt on his back. And he goes, where did he go? The first place, he went to Ahimelech, the high priest. And I think he's looking not only for some assistance because all he has is the shirt on his back, but he's also looking, hoping for some guidance from our Heavenly Father. That's one thing that David, all the future kings of Judah and some of the kings of Israel would be compared to David as far as whether they walked with the Lord as King David did. Not once did, you know, David wasn't perfect, don't get me wrong. We're going to see some terrible things that he did when we get to 2 Samuel. In my opinion, they were terrible. But he's human, and he's in the flesh. But not once did David get into idolatry. Not once did he turn away from the Lord. And he trusted the Lord and had confidence in the Lord. I think that's part of the reason that he went to Ahimelech. But Ahimelech, the high priest, was a little suspicious. You know, here David shows up alone, has no weapons with him. All he has is basically the shirt on his back. And Ahimelech asked, you know, what's going on and why are you here? And David said, he lied actually to Ahimelech. He said, you know, the king sent me on some business and you asked where my men are. Well, I told them to wait for me at such and such a place that I'll catch up with them there. But then he's asking for bread as we left off our last lecture. And Ahimelech, the high priest, said, I don't have any common bread or normal bread that people would normally eat, consume for food, but I do have the hallowed bread. And that, of course, would be the show bread. And if you translate that literally, it means the bread of the face. And it was to be eaten strictly by the priest and only in the holy place. But Ahimelech told David, well, if the men with you haven't been with women, in other words, they haven't defiled themselves through intercourse, then I'll give you the showbread. And that's where we left off in our last lecture. Let's ask that word of wisdom in Yeshua's precious name. Father, we ask you to open eyes, open ears this day. We pick it up, 1 Samuel chapter 21, verse 5. And David answered the priest, Ahimelech, and said unto him, of a truth, women have been kept from us about these 3 days. For the 3 days since I left Jerusalem, I nor any of my men have been with women. And the vessels of the young men are holy. This means that our clothing is also clean and not defiled. And the bread is in a manner common. Yea, though it were sanctified this day in the vessel. And this kind of loses it. What David is claiming here is to be on a royal mission for Saul, who is the anointed of God. Even though God has rejected Saul, he's still seen by the people as God's anointed. Verse 6. So the priest gave him hallowed bread, the showbread. For there was no bread there but the showbread that was taken from before the Lord to put hot bread in the day when it was taken away. Now, for those of you not familiar with the tabernacle, In the most inner part of the tabernacle, you would have the Holy of Holies, where the Ark of the Covenant would normally be kept. At this point in time, the Mosaic tent is at Nob, but the Ark is at Kirjath-Jearim, so the Ark is not there. But then normally in the tabernacle, just outside the Holy of Holies, you would have the menorah, the seven candlesticked candle holder. You would also have showbread table, which the showbread would be replaced every 7 days. And there was one loaf of showbread, or wafer, probably better said, of showbread, because it was unleavened, for each of the tribes of Israel. And when they stacked them on the showbread table, the priest, when I say they, there would be two stacks of six, one on each end of the showbread table. And also you would have the altar of incense offering in that immediate area as well. And that's what it meant, was taken from before the Lord. That's what they were talking about, from before the Holy of Holies, although at this point in time it's not there. So we see Ahimelech is kind of stretching the law considerably here. The showbread was to be eaten by the priest only, and they're kind of saying, well, they are on a royal mission for God's anointed, so we'll let that be. But then it was supposed to be eaten in the holy place, not to leave the holy place, that being the inner court, but David's going to be allowed to take it to give it to his men. Verse 7. Now a certain man of the servants of Saul was there that day detained before the Lord, and his name was Doeg the Edomite. He was of Esau, the chiefest of the herdmen that belonged to Saul. Now this is trouble waiting to happen. Doeg is no doubt favored by Saul, or he wouldn't be the chiefest of the herdmen. And you know that he's going to tell Saul what's going on, that Ahimelech is assisting David. In Psalm 52, the title of Psalm 52 is concerning Doeg, when he told Saul that Ahimelech was helping David. You might make a note of that. Now, why was Doeg detained with the priest? Well, there could be several reasons for that. One, that he might be there for a purification. Another possibility would be that he was converting. He was an Edomite, which is not of the tribes of Israel. He had a different religion, and maybe he converted to the religion of Israel, the Hebrews. Another reason that he could possibly be detained with the priest, if he was suspected of having leprosy, that would be another reason that someone would have to stay for the priest to observe the leprosy to see if it had grown and make a determination if it was indeed leprosy at all. In Doeg also we see a type for the Antichrist. Verse 8. And David said unto Ahimelech, And is there not here under thine hand spear or sword? For I have neither brought my sword nor my weapons with me, because the king's business required haste. Now, does that sound like that's the truth to you? David, a warrior, killed tens of thousands of Philistines, the women of Israel sang when he returned. And he left his weapons. I don't think he would have been in that big of a hurry. He's, again, stretching the truth at best. Verse 9. And the priest said, The sword of Goliath the Philistine, whom thou slewest in the valley of Elah, behold, it is here wrapped in a cloth behind the ephod. If thou wilt take that, take it. For there is no other save that here. And David said, There is none like that. Give it to me. And after all, if anyone should be entitled to that sword, it would certainly be David, in that he was the only one of Israel who had the brass to stand up to the giant Goliath and slew him and took his sword away from him and cut off his head with it. Now, this the cloth behind the ephod, it's wrapped in cloth behind the ephod. This, in other words, it was kept in a very honored or prized place. The ephod contained the Urim and the Thummim, of which the people inquired of the Lord through the priest. Verse 10. And David arose and fled that day for fear of Saul, and went to Achish, the king of Gath. Now, wait a minute. Who was Goliath, the Philistine giant? He was the champion of Gath. And David's running to the Philistines? Perhaps he thought that it had been enough time had passed since he slew Goliath that the people wouldn't recognize him. I think at this point in David's life, he's confused, really, and he never lost confidence in the Lord, don't take me wrong, but he doesn't know what the Lord wants him to do. He needs some guidance from a prophet of God. The Lord needs to tell him what to do. That's soon to come about. But here he's gone to Achish, the king of Gath, the home of the giant, the Philistine, Goliath. And remember, the ladies of Israel sang, Saul has killed his thousands, David has killed his tens of thousands, and we're talking about Philistines. Verse 11. And the servants of Achish said unto him, Is not this David the king of the land? Did they not sing one to another of him in dances, saying, Saul hath slain his thousands, and David his tens of thousands? Now, they call him the king of the land. They don't have any inkling that Samuel has anointed David the king of Israel. What this means is that by his deeds, they see him as the king of the land, in that he slew their champion, Goliath, and also tens of thousands of Philistines. Now, remember, these Philistines that David slew were probably the brothers, fathers, uncles, sons of the very Philistines who are saying, wait a minute, I think I recognize that man. That's David. And David laid up these words in his heart. He listened to what they were saying and was mulling it over in his mind, and was sore afraid of Achish, the king of Gath, and a lot of others besides Goliath. He'd killed the champion of Gath and a lot of others besides. Well, what will David do? He's kind of in a pickle here. And we're going to see David was very quick thinker on his feet. Verse 13. And he changed his behavior before them and feigned himself. This means he acted mad in their hands and scrabbled, he made marks on the doors of the gate and let his spittle fall down upon his beard. Now this was very sharp of David. They were about to, when they say the in their hands, this means they were physically trying to subdue David. And no doubt had they done so, they probably would have killed him. But what does he do? He acts like he's crazy, scrabbling senseless writings and marks on the gate of the city of Gath, letting spittle or drool run down his beard. Verse 14. Then said Achish unto his servants, Lo, ye see the man is mad. Wherefore then have ye brought him to me? Why are you bringing this crazy man in my presence? The king of Gath is saying. And at this point in time, Achish probably thinks David is crazy for coming to Gath in the first place. Verse 15, Have I need of a madman, have I need of madmen, that ye have brought this fellow to play the madman in my presence? Shall this fellow come into my house? Do you think I want to invite him over for dinner? He's clearly out of his mind. Get him out of here. Now, Achish will eventually, though, befriend David. In fact, he gives David a city in the land of the Philistines so that he would have a place to encamp and to be safe, if you will, from the armies of Saul. David was very wise, but he's hurting at this point in his life. I mean, he's lost everything. He lost his family. That will be short-lived. That's about to be remedied in chapter 22. But he lost his king, his country, his wife, his best friend, Jonathan. Basically, again, all he has is the shirt on his back. But he does have faith and confidence in the Lord, and the Lord will provide his needs. David expresses his state of mind in writing during this period of time. Make a note if you'd like to make a side study, Psalm 34, Psalm 52, which I mentioned is entitled When Doeg Told Saul About What Ahimelech Had Done, and then also Psalm 56. That's Psalm 34, 52, and 56. Chapter 22, David finds himself hiding in a cave, and his family comes to him. Let's go with chapter 22, verse 1. David therefore departed thence from Gath and Achish, meaning, and escaped to the cave Adullam. And this cave is mentioned in the title of the Psalm 57. Adullam, the cave Adullam, is also mentioned in Joshua chapter 15, verse 35, in the lowlands of Judah. And when his brethren and all his father's house, his family in other words, heard it, they went down thither to him. David's family was tight-knit. They were very close. And no doubt his family was finding it difficult to be in a nation that Saul was the king. You see, Saul had become so desperate to get David, to kill David, that he no doubt would have kidnapped any member of David's house that he thought David would be tempted to come and try and help them, to free them. So it's probably a good thing that David's family is getting out of the rule of Saul, again, because Saul would make it, if nothing, not difficult for David's family. He would use them to capture David. Verse 2, and every one that was in distress, these are not David's family, but others who were in Israel that were in distress, and every one that was in debt, and every one that was discontented by the rule of godless Saul, gathered themselves unto him, and he became a captain over them. And there were with him about 400 men, and this certainly a ragtag army. This army would soon grow to 600 when we get to chapter 23, verse 13. It will have grown to 600. Many of these people were named in 1 Chronicles chapters 11 and 12 as David's heroes, or his 30 mighty men. Now, some of these were not of the sort that you would want, probably, if you were picking the cream of the crop. We've got people who were in debt. We've got people who were in distress, some of them discontented. No doubt some of that they brought on themselves. But David, a proven warrior, could whip this ragtag army into shape where they would be able to challenge the thousands of Saul's armies with no problem. Why? Because God was with David. No doubt many of these people sensed the presence of God was with David. You know, you can tell someone who has spiritual discernment, you can tell if God is with someone or not with someone. God had rejected Saul, and his spirit was upon David. I think people were attracted to that. Verse 3, and David went thence to Mizpeh of Moab, and he said unto the king of Moab, Let my father and my mother, I pray thee, come forth, or from their home to you, in other words, and be with you till I know what God will do for me. Now, why Moab? Well, many of you know that David's grandfather, it was his great-grandfather, Boaz, took a wife of the Moabites. Her name was Ruth, and that's, we're talking about family here, being Moabites. So David's getting his parents to a safe location until he sees how the situation with Saul shakes out of the sack. He's getting them secure in a place where Saul won't be able to utilize them against David by kidnapping them. Verse 4. And he brought them before the king of Moab, his parents, in other words, and they dwelt with him all the while that David was in the hold, the cave, in other words. In the Hebrew, this means a fastness, such as a stronghold, a strong place. Verse 5, David's about to hear from the Lord. And the prophet Gad, this is a true prophet of God, said unto David, abide not in the hold. Don't stay in the cave Adullam. Depart and get thee into the land of Judah. Then David departed. He obeyed. That's a good thing to do. And came into the forest of Hareth. This would be located in Judah. But God is intended for David to be the next king of Israel. And he's encouraging him to get closer to Jerusalem, no doubt. But he wants him back in the homeland. You're going to be the king, is the message that God has for David. And you need to learn to trust the Lord to be your place, your stronghold, that you can go to a place of refuge. Verse 6. When Saul heard that David was discovered, where David was, and the men that were with him, now Saul abode in Gibeah under the tree in Ramah, having his spear in his hand, and all his servants were standing about him, a high-level meeting going on about. Now, a couple things on this verse. Gibeah is where the home of Saul was. Ramah was the home of Samuel. This is a terrible translation. He was in Gibeah, and it should have been translated in the groves in the high places, which is what Ramah means. Ramah is a different place than Gibeah, is my point. Now, Saul is standing around with a spear in his hand. And if you've been studying with us through 1 Samuel, you know when Saul has the javelin or the spear in his hand, people need to watch out. Three times he's tried to run David through to the wall with the javelin. He even tried to kill his own son Jonathan with a javelin. So no doubt the people who were close to Saul knew about that. And if I were them, I'd be a little leery anytime I was standing around with Saul having a spear in his hand. Verse 7. Then Saul said unto his servants that stood about him, hear now, ye Benjamites, will the son of Jesse, that's David, give every one of you fields and vineyards, and make you all captains of thousands and captains of hundreds? Saul, being a Benjamite, the men of Benjamin had no doubt benefited from Saul being the king. And what Saul is saying is, you guys better think about this a little bit. Do you think David, being of Judah, is going to give you vineyards and fields? Do you think he's going to appoint you to be the captain of his thousands or captain of his hundreds? I've been taking good care of you, and you better think about this, that all of you have conspired against me. And there is none that showeth me that my son, that's Jonathan, hath made a league with the son of Jesse, that being David. And there is none of you that is sorry for me, or showeth unto me that my son hath stirred up my servant, that's David, against me, to lie in wait at this day. Wah, wah, wah. You talk about a poor me baby. He's making stuff up. David is not to lie in wait, means David intends to murder Saul. Well, by the time we get to the end of 1 Samuel, David will have had two opportunities to kill Saul, and he passes both times. So David has no intention of killing Saul. Now, you remember, David and Jonathan made a covenant with God as their witness and judge of secrecy, that neither of them would tell anyone about their plan for Jonathan to let David know whether it was safe for him to stay or whether he should flee. And I don't think either one, Jonathan or David, broke that pledge or covenant of secrecy. I think that Saul has just finally put all this together. Saul was not a dummy. He was crazy, a madman, but he was nobody's dummy. And I think he's kind of put things together that Jonathan was helping David, and that's where he put all this together. Verse 9, then answered Doeg, here we go, the Edomite, which was set over the servants of Saul. Well, he's been promoted, and he's looking for another promotion. And said, I saw the son of Jesse coming to Nob, to Ahimelech, the son of Ahitub. Well, I'll take those vineyards and fields that you were talking to your Benjamites about. I'll take another promotion. Let me tell you what I saw when I was at Nob with Ahimelech. Verse 10. And he inquired, this being David, inquired of the Lord for him, or I should say Ahimelech inquired of the Lord for David, and gave him victuals. He gave him bread from the showbread table, and gave him the sword of Goliath the Philistine. Always the accuser, Satan's role. And I mentioned that Doeg was a type for Antichrist. Satan in his role as Antichrist would definitely be accusing. But here, Doeg is spilling the beans. This is equal to the death sentence for Ahimelech and 85 of the priests at Nob. Verse 11. Then the king sent to call Ahimelech the priest, the son of Ahitub, and all his father's house, the priests that were in Nob, and they came all of them to the king. When the king calls, you go. And Saul said, Hear now, thou son of Ahitub. And he answered, Here I am, my lord. Now, Ahimelech is basically innocent in all of this. Yes, he helped David, but he knew who David was. He was the king's son-in-law. And Ahimelech thinks, well, you would want me to help your servant, your son-in-law, David. You know, if I was helping David, I would think I was helping you. I didn't know that you were after David. Verse 13. And Saul said unto him, Why have you conspired against me, thou and the son of Jesse? Notice Saul has quit calling him David over and over and over. He's called him the son of Jesse. In that thou hast given him bread and a sword, and hast inquired of God for him, that he would rise against me to lie in wait at this day. David's trying to kill me, and you helped him. Dangerous situation for Ahimelech. Ahimelech, I think, responds very, very intelligently. Then Ahimelech answered the king and said, And who is so faithful among all thy servants as David, which is the king's son-in-law, and goeth at thy bidding? And this means he has a private audience. He has your face at any time that he chooses. and is honorable in thine house. Now, that's truth. As Jonathan was often the voice of reason, Ahimelech is a voice of reason here. He's saying, you know, if David should be treated well in your house because he's done nothing, he's committed no crime against you. To the contrary, he defeated the champion of Gath. He served you as your armor bearer, and he killed tens of thousands of the Philistines. I thought if I was helping David, I would be helping you, Saul. Verse 15. Did I then begin to inquire of God for him? Question. Be it far from me. I would not commit a conspiracy against God's anointed, the king. Let not the king impute, this means to charge, anything unto his servant, nor to all the house of my father, for thy servant knew nothing of all this, less or more. This is a Hebraism, a figure of speech in the Hebrew language, the less or more that means little or

0: or great. And it means I didn't know anything about this, and I'm innocent. So please don't charge me or my family. The priest, verse 16, and the king said, thou shalt surely die, Ahimelech, thou and all thy father's house. And when we started this chapter, I pointed out that Ahimelech was of the house of Eli. And what we're going to see is God's judgment on the house of Eli that was stated in chapters 2 and 3 of this book of 1 Samuel is about to be carried out. Because of what Eli and his two sons, Hophni and Phinehas, did, God said, I'm not going, they sent a prophet to Eli and said, there's not going to be a man old enough in your house, your family, to be the high priest. God's about to take the high priesthood away from the house of Eli, which was the house of Ithamar. The priesthood was supposed to be in the descendants of Eleazar. That is about to be worked out under David's kingship. Well, it's not looking good for Ahimelech or the inhabitants of Nob. Saul considers what Ahimelech did as treason against him. He's going to put a total ban on Nob. That means every man, woman, child, every ox, sheep is to be slaughtered. God gave that order to Saul concerning the Amalekites earlier in 1 Samuel, you remember? And they spared the king of the Amalekites. They spared the best of the ox and the sheep to keep for themselves. And that was the reason that God rejected Saul, in part. That was the second time that Saul had refused or rejected the order, the command of God. Well, how will this all work out? Don't miss the next lecture. We got a short message. We'll ask you to listen a moment, won't you please?
1: The book of James. James is a book that I know you'll enjoy because it is written, when you rightly divide it, to those that are scattered abroad. That's to say the 12 tribes, the 10 tribes scattered abroad, being very specific in your freedom of Christianity, the repentance, giving much personal instruction as far as controlling our thoughts and finding peace, and giving us those parameters wherein Christianity, defining those things that come from the Word of God. Example, that bitter and sweet water cannot come from the same spring. Well, from God's Word, you should not have both either. The practice of healing brought forth in this book of James. I know you're going to like it. James, that great book of instruction.
0: Welcome back. We're glad you could join back with us. Let's have the 800 number, please. 800-643-4645. That number good throughout Puerto Rico, the U.S., and Canada. If you have a biblical question that you'd like to pose to be answered on the air, feel free to call that number and leave your question. Don't ask questions about a specific individual, denomination, or organization by name. We try to teach God's Word in a positive manner. Throwing out negative about others by name serves no purpose. We simply won't do it. If you're studying via the internet somewhere around the world and unable to use that 800 number, your announcer at the end of the hour will give you our mailing address. Quite all right to mail your questions in, being the point. Got a prayer request? We can do away with the telephone number. You don't need a telephone or a mailing address. Your Heavenly Father is there for you 24/7. I encourage you to make time each day to talk to your Father. Let him know that you love him. Thank him for the many blessings he bestows upon you. You don't think you've gotten any blessings lately? Well, you might do a little self-analysis as to why, either that or you're taking his blessings for granted, not wise. We do have these prayer requests, Father. We come united as one in the name of your Son, Jesus Christ. We ask you to look upon these, Father. You know their needs, financial difficulties, illness in families, Father. You know. If it is your will, a special blessing on each of these. We also lift up our military troops.

know that they are a false prophet. A prophet can also be translated a teacher. You can read a lot about false prophets and what God thinks about them in Ezekiel chapter 13, about those who would teach his people to fly to save their soul. Dick in North Carolina, in Genesis chapter 4, verses 1 and 2, it sounds to me like Adam fathered Cain. Well, that's because you don't understand the Hebrew language, for one. In Genesis chapter 4, verse 1, it states that Eve gave birth to Cain. And then again in verse 2, which if you take that back to the Hebrew, means she continued in labor and gave birth to Abel. So now tell me, what has happened if a woman gives birth to one child and then turns around and gives birth to another child? She had twins, correct? That's what Cain and Abel was twins. The only thing that you don't need to understand, though, is they were fathered by two different fathers. And if you don't believe that's possible, ask your family doctor the next time you're seeing him. Cain had a different father than Abel. That's the reason that you won't find Cain in Adam's genealogy, which you can find his genealogy in Genesis chapter 5. On the other hand, Cain's genealogy you'll find in Genesis chapter 4. It's quite separate. It's quite different from that of Adam. That's why that Cain and Abel reached the age of accountability where they were both making sacrifice at the same time. They were the same age. They were twins. Lily in Washington. My son, who was 28 years old, passed away, and you give the date. I know he is not in that urn, but that his soul has left this earth. My heart is broken and I am so sad, but I keep moving on, taking care of home. I have another son who is currently serving in the Navy. Tell your son we said thank you for serving our country. Please keep me in our prayers. I talked to our father asking him to give my son a hug and kiss for me. Is that okay to ask? Thank you and God bless. Nothing wrong with that request at all. And know that you're in our prayers as well, Lily. Losing a child is kind of out of the normal normal order of things of life. The parents are the ones who usually pass away before the children. And again, it's out of normal order when a child passes first, and I think it makes it even more difficult. But you're in our prayers. Know he's with the Father, and the Father can give him a hug for you. Joe in Nevada. Pastor Arnold said the generation of the fig tree began in 1948. He also said that there were three generations in the Bible, a 40-year, a 70-year, and a 120-year generation. Correct. Then in Mark 13:20, Jesus said, for the elect's sake, he had shortened the days. And in Revelation 9:5, the locusts are only here for 5 months. Locusts are from May through September, the season of the locust. So if you take 1948 and add 70 years, that comes out to May 2018. Well, now, let's back up. Revelation chapter 9 does not mean that the Antichrist comes in May of, in other words, it doesn't mean that he can't come in December. That's not what it's saying. It's saying that if he comes in December, it will be for a 5-month period. Don't take it to mean it's May through September. That's stated to give us the length of time, not the exact months. And then you go on. I know Jesus said in Matthew 24:42, keep watch because you don't know the exact day. We don't. So is it wrong for me to be looking for Satan, the Antichrist, to appear on earth in May of 2018? Nothing wrong with that.
But remember, always

0: protect your credibility. Those who go setting dates of saying Jesus or Antichrist is coming in May of 2018, and then that date comes and goes, how much credibility do they have? How about goose egg, zero credibility? So be careful, and always remember what Jesus said. No man knows the exact hour. We are to be watchmen, and we are to keep watch, and we are to know the season, but no one knows exactly when this comes to pass. Sandra from Alabama. My mom recently passed away. There were so many things I wanted to tell her, but I did not get a chance. Is there a way the dead can hear us? Do they visit us? Well, I've known instances where when a family member was having a particularly difficult time with a loss of a loved one, that God would allow the soul of the deceased to visit the one who remained alive in the flesh to let them know they're not dead. You know, we don't have a God of the dead. We have a God of the living. Abraham is not dead. Isaac is not dead. Jacob is not dead. No one is dead in the soul at this point in time. The death of the soul is called the second death in God's word. Satan has already been judged to that in the lake of fire. I believe the fallen angels, the Nephilim, are also judged to that death. But at this point in time, no one is dead, including Satan, their soul. Caleb in Georgia. I'm 8 years old. We homeschool on my farm. I watch Shepherd's Chapel with my parents in the morning and at night. And if you wrote this yourself at 8 years old, you're doing really good in school. My question is, would God want me to be friends with someone who believes different than me and my family, like he believes in Santa Claus and the Easter Bunny stuff, and like eating pork and shrimp? Am I supposed to tell him what we believe or not? Well, it's okay to plant a seed, Caleb, and then leave it alone. And, you know, if this person is a good friend to you, good friends are hard to come by. And if he believes differently than you, and you guys get in arguments when you discuss religion, don't discuss religion. You know, just be good friends. The main thing is for you to be strong in your beliefs and your faith so that someone is not able to pull you away. And you continue also, I get very angry very easy and want to know how to not get so mad. My mom and dad say that getting mad is not wrong, just that it has to be about the right things, the things that go against God, not because I don't get my way. Well, Jesus got angry. Make a note of Matthew chapter 21, verse 10, and the following verses. And, I mean, he made a cat of nine tails. That's a whip. And he ran the money changers out of the temple. He turned their tables over. He ran those who sold doves out of the temple. And he said, you know, my father's house is a house of prayer, and you made it a den of thieves. So what would we call that Jesus got? Yeah, he was mad. He was angry. But he was also, he had righteous indignation. That means he got angry for the right reasons. He had the right to get angry because of the way people were treating God's house. Hope that helps. Proud of you. And again, if you wrote that yourself at eight, I'm impressed with your homeschool teacher. I bet that's your mom. Carol in New York. When I was 6 years old, my grandmother, which is my mother's mom, passed away. I loved her very much. Some people tell me that it's a sin to say you can talk to the dead. When I was 12 years old, I was crying because I missed my grandmother. I was up at midnight watching TV and when crying about my grandmother. I saw her sitting at the end of the bed And when I saw her, I reached over to hug her, to tell her I love her, but then she went away. I don't believe we die. I believe we return to our Father. I think she saw me crying and came back to tell me she was okay and with our Heavenly Father. So is that okay if I saw her at the foot of the bed and that I've talked to her to tell her I loved her and missed her? Thank you again for being in my life. Well, you're welcome, and thanks for being part of our life as well. And that fits just exactly with what I was talking in with the previous question, that God, when someone's having an extremely difficult time with the loss, He allows the soul of the deceased to come back to comfort. My wife had a similar experience when her mother was unexpectedly killed some years ago. But yes, that's very possible. And when you talk about it being wrong to talk to the dead, what that is talking about, Carol, is if you try and use a medium such as one of these jokers, I'll call them what they are on television, that claims that they can talk to one of your family members who's gone on. Well, the fact is, we're going to be getting to someone who is like that in 1 Samuel. She's called the Witch of Endor. She was a medium that said that she could bring up the spirit of Samuel for Saul to talk to, and it made God very angry. That makes God angry, but when what you experience happens, it does not make God angry. He's trying to comfort you. Bill in Arizona, where is it in the Bible that says what comes around goes around? Can you help me, please? Well, I think Exodus chapter 1, verse 24 gets that said, an eye for an eye and a tooth for a tooth. Also, Galatians chapter 6, verse 7 states that God will not be mocked. We reap what we sow. And that's kind of saying what you put out is what you're going to get back. What comes around goes around. Carl, and don't know where Carl's from, is it required? I'm concerned. I'm trying to find the question. Is it required to be in the body of Christ that our baptism by immersion is the only acceptable baptism, or was the Sabbath observance of the baptism through immersion nailed to the cross with Jesus? Well, I don't believe baptism is a requirement for salvation. Many people incorrectly teach that John chapter 3, verse 5, that states that you have to be born of woman means that you have to be baptized to enter the kingdom of God. What that's saying there in John is you've got to be born in the flesh to enter the kingdom of God, as opposed to the fallen angels who refuse to be born of woman. And this is from Cindy, and I don't know where Cindy's from. My fiance and I have been watching your show, Shepherd's Chapel, for 2 to 3 years now, and you have helped us understand many mysteries that other pastors and ministers could not. Praise God for you. And let me get to your question. Thank you for that. My fiance and I have been living together for nearly 10 years. We love each other very much, but we are still not married. In the past, we were both married before to spouses who cheated on us multiple times. We plan on getting married. Are we living in sin? Well, in God's eyes, a couple who has intercourse, what the God's Word said is when a man spreads his skirt over a woman, that they're married. And what that means is when they have intercourse, they're married. Now, here at the chapel, we teach that if children are a possibility as a result of your marriage, that we recommend that you get a civil marriage license, which protects the rights of the children, meaning that in the event that the marriage has problems and eventually ends in divorce, then the children have rights that are protected if you have a civil marriage license, child support, for example. Lois, and we don't know where Lois is from. Nobody's catching the states here. I have been studying with Shepherd's Chapel over 7 years, and I thank God for your program. I'm 83 years old, and as I have moved around, I would be unable to get you on TV for a period of time, and then all of a sudden I would come across it and change my schedule to watch. I now get up at 4:30 and have my breakfast at 5 with Shepherd's Chapel. It's a good way to start your day. Also, in the past year, God has blessed me with a smartphone. Now I can get the study when I can't get it on TV. God is good. Now we get to your question. I have heard a lot of times that the United States is mentioned in the Bible as a land divided by rivers, but didn't get or can't remember the actual scriptures. I haven't yet been able to find it. Can you help? Yes, I can. Isaiah chapter 18, verse 2 is the scripture you're looking for. That's Isaiah chapter 18, verse 2. In fact, is the first 4 or 5 verses of that chapter are talking about the United States, I believe. It states there in verse 2 of Isaiah 18 that the land is, the rivers spoil the land. That means that divide, if it was translated properly. Janus in Nebraska, are the Nethinims the same as the Kenites? No. Nethinim is a Hebrew word from the prime word Napha, which means to fall. And that's the fallen angels of Genesis chapter 6 and Jude chapter 1 verse 6. Kenites, the very word means descendants of Cain. In Revelation chapter 12 verse 6 and the following verses, those Nethinim are coming back when Michael boots Satan and his angels out of heaven. Joseph in Pennsylvania. I watch Shepherd's Chapel every day. Okay. So, let me read this. Broadcast on Ephesians. Your father said that Elijah didn't die. Where did he go? I have studied for half a century. I really love your service to the Lord. Like you, I study verse by verse and chapter by chapter. So if Elijah didn't die, where did he go? We know that he did not go to heaven, for Jesus said that no man has ascended unto heaven. Well, now you got to finish that verse that you started there, Joseph. And in John chapter 3, verse 13, no man hath ascended to heaven, but he that came down. In other words, those who were born in the flesh is what that is talking about. Elijah was born in the flesh. He did not die normally, though. He was transfigured. Matthew chapter 17, when Jesus took, I think it was 3 of his disciples up to the Mount of Transfiguration, when Jesus himself transfigured, who was there with him? Elijah and Moses in transfigured bodies. And you continue, I have come to the conclusion that both Enoch, and Elijah died. However, I have never been able to understand what actually occurred in Elijah's fiery chariot disappearance. Well, he was taken up in a whirlwind. That word is the same word as you'll find in Ezekiel chapter 1, which was the vehicle that brought God's throne to earth. Enoch and Elijah were very, very special to our Heavenly Father. Neither of them died in the flesh. They were transfigured. God took them. Rick in Illinois, somewhere in the New Testament, this is lengthy and I'm out of time. Rick, I promise you'll be first up when we come back in our next lecture. I do want you all to know that I love you a great deal because you enjoy studying God's Word in depth. And I want you to know as well that when your Heavenly Father looks down and he sees you with the letter he wrote to you spread out and open before you and you're reading it, searching for knowledge of him, it makes his day. You make his day, he's going to make your day. Blessings always follow. We are brought to you by your tithes and offerings. If we've helped you, help us keep coming to you and to reach out to others who are lost in this world of darkness. One thing most important, though, and it's this, You stay in His Word every day. Every day in your Father's Word is a good day, even with trouble. You know why? It's because Jesus, Yeshua, He is the living Word.
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The Mark of the Beast on CD is our free introductory offer to you. 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You need to know what the Mark of the Beast is. As it's written in Revelation chapter 13, verse 8, many will be deceived. Christ said in Mark 13, 23, "Behold, I have foretold you all things." 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Don't be deceived by Satan.

0: Welcome to the Shepherd's Chapel Network Family Bible Study Hour with Pastor Dennis Murray. Wisdom is understanding God's Word. Pastor Murray's unique teaching approach brings God's Word alive with meaning as he takes you on a chapter-by-chapter, verse-by-verse study of God's letter to you, the Bible. And now, here is Pastor Dennis Murray.
1: Good day to you. God bless you. Welcome to Shepherd's Chapel. Welcome to this family Bible study hour. Ready to get back into our Father's Word here at the chapel? We invite you to get your Bible and join us if you care to. We're going to pick it up today, 1 Samuel chapter 22, verse 17. And David is now officially on the run from Saul and his armies. From the first place he went to Nob, where he found the high priest Ahimelech at the time. And understand, the tabernacle is in total disarray at this time. The Ark of the Covenant is not where the Mosaic Tabernacle is. So it's at Kirjath-Jearim at this particular point in time. But David is seeking advice from our Heavenly Father, and what better place than going to the priest of Nob. David basically left with the shirt on his back, was all that he had when he left Israel. And being on the run, he was desperate. And when he went to Ahimelech, the high priest, he asked, "Do you have any bread here?" And he said, "Don't have any common bread, everyday bread, but we've got the show bread, but that's holy." And he gave that to David, which was kind of stretching the law a bit. There was a gentleman there, used the term lightly, Doeg the Edomite, and he was observing all of this. Ahimelech helping David by giving him bread, helping David by giving him the sword of Goliath. And Doeg returned to Saul and told him that Ahimelech had helped David. Well, Saul considered that treason against himself, against his kingship. He summoned Ahimelech and said, "Why were you in conspiracy with David? David's trying to kill me," which there's nothing could be further from the truth. And Ahimelech gave a very reasonable answer to him. When verse 14 of chapter 22, he said, "Who is more faithful among all thy servants than David, which is the king's son-in-law, and goeth at thy bidding?" And in other words, Ahimelech was saying, "You know, I thought I was helping you by helping David. Who is more faithful among all your servants?" Well, that didn't satisfy Saul. Saul told Ahimelech, "Not only you are going to die, but your father's house is going to die as well." And that's where we pick it up with today's lesson. We ask that word of wisdom in Yeshua's precious name. Father, we ask you to open eyes, open ears this day as we pick it up. 1 Samuel chapter 22, verse 17, and it reads, "And the king," this being Saul, "said unto the footmen that stood about him, Turn and slay the priest of the Lord, because their hand also is with David." Again, that's a lie. "And because they knew when he fled," that's a lie, they had no idea. "And because they knew when he fled and did not show it me," they didn't tell me what was going on, "but the servants of the king would not put forth their hand to fall upon the priest of the Lord." They were Israelites, and they refused the king's order to slay the priest. I think the people of Israel were beginning to realize that Saul was mad. The jealousy over David's successes, the evil spirit that was upon him. And there comes a point when there's time to say to the man in charge, "No, I'm not going to do that." And that's the way God's elect should be as well. We're not going to worship the Antichrist. That's it, period. I don't care who orders us to. We're going to serve God, not man. Now, these footmen that are mentioned here, if you have a reference Bible, you have a note that in the Hebrew, that is runners. And we're talking about the Kirathites and the Pelethites. which were from the time of David. They were royal bodyguards. One of them was called even an executioner. That they got that name because their job was to hear the king's judgment, and then as a messenger they were to go and communicate the king's judgment, but also to execute the judgment. So that's what we're talking about here, very close people to the king being his royal bodyguards, but they refused to kill the priest of the Lord. Well, there's one there that's willing to do it. He's looking for a promotion. He's looking for some of those vineyards that Saul was promising the Benjamites in our last lecture, verse 18. And the king said to Doeg, "Turn thou and fall upon the priest." And Doeg the Edomite turned, and he fell upon the priest and slew on that day 85 persons that did wear the linen ephod. 85 priests of God murdered by Doeg the Edomite. Now, this is in God's plan. There was a judgment passed on the house of Eli in 1 Samuel chapter 2 and followed up on in chapter 3. Due to Eli's lack of discipline and his uncontrollable sons who were priests, Hophni and Phinehas, who were going so far as they were stealing the people, the portions that should belong to the offerers of sacrifices. They were stealing God's portion of the sacrifices, and they were laying carnally with the women who came to serve at the tabernacle. So again, this partially fulfilling, and because of what Eli had allowed to come about in the priesthood, God said and sent a prophet to him that said, there's not a man in your house that's going to be old enough, gray-headed, to be a priest, a high priest anymore. And this is kind of setting things right as well, according to God's word, as far as the priesthood was concerned. You see, it was the house of Eleazar who was supposed to be the high priesthood of Israel. That was because of the zealousness of Eleazar's son Phinehas, not to be confused with Eli's son by the same name. But when the Moabites seduced Israel into idolatry, there was a Israelite man that brought a Moabitess into his tent, and they were lying carnally together. Phinehas was so zealous for the Lord that he took a spear, a javelin, into the sleeping quarters of that tent and pinned them both to the ground while they were in the very act. And it was for that reason that Phinehas' family was chosen to be the priesthood. Eli is not of Eleazar, but rather of Ithamar, Aaron's fourth son. So things are there's going to be one of Ahimelech's family that escapes, and he, Abiathar by name, will be the high priest under David for a period of time while he's the king over Hebron only. But then there's a high priest by the name of Zadok at Gibeon, and he will, that priest, Zadok, will end up with the high priesthood of Israel under Solomon, verse 19. And Nob, was Saul going to be satisfied with 85 priests killed? Hardly, verse 19. And Nob, the city of the priest, smote he with the edge of the sword, both men and women, children and sucklings, that means infants, and oxen and asses and sheep with the edge of the sword. This is as though this city, Nob, had a ban placed upon it. The penalty for treason to God was a total ban. You can read about that in Deuteronomy chapter 13, in which women, children, men, their livestock, everything was to be exterminated. And we have here Saul acting like treason against him, which is what he was accusing Ahimelech and the entire city of Nob of doing, being treasonous to him. He's enforcing the law that where treason against God would be a total ban. And what I think is ironic about this is it was Saul's failure to carry out a total ban on the Amalekites that caused him to be rejected by our Heavenly Father. Verse 20, and one of the sons of Ahimelech, the son of Ahitub, named Abiathar, escaped and fled after David. And we have it ironic, I think, that by what Saul did, he's going to be placing the Urim and Thummim, by which man can consult God, in the camp of David, because Abiathar fled to David. Verse 21. And Abiathar showed David, or told David, that Saul had slain the Lord's priest. David would have to know at this point in time that Saul's time on earth was very short. This was a dastardly act on the part of Saul to murder 85 of God's priests. And David said unto Abiathar, I knew it that day, when Doeg the Edomite was there, that he would surely tell Saul, I have occasioned, or I have caused, the death of all the persons of thy father's house. I should have killed Doeg when I saw him there. I knew when he saw Ahimelech helping me with by giving me the showbread to eat and Goliath's sword, that he was going to go and tell Saul. David's feeling somewhat responsible. He's definitely feeling some guilt for what happened to Ahimelech's family. Verse 23, abide thou with me, fear not, for he that seeketh my life seeketh thy life, but with me thou shalt be in safe guard. And David's saying here, Saul wants me dead, Saul wants you dead as well. You stay here because I will take care of you, and I am under the divine protection of the Lord. So you'll be safe with me. Now, chapter 23, we're going to see David starting to take actions that are steps toward him becoming the king of, first of all, just Judah for the first 7 years of his reign. And then for the final 33 years of his reign, David will be the king of all Israel. Chapter 23, verse 1. Then they told David, saying, behold, the Philistines fight against Keilah, and they rob the threshing floors. Keilah, located in the lowlands of Judah. This would just be just across the border from the land of the Philistines in southern Judah. And of course, what are they robbing from the threshing floors? The fruit of the land. They're stealing the grain is what they're after. Verse 2. Therefore David inquired of the Lord. Already he's learning to use that Urim and Thummim to inquire of the Lord. You see, the priest carried a little ephod, and by drawing out the Urim and Thummim, they could obtain the God's answer to a question. And that's what's happening. David is inquiring with the Urim and Thummim with Abiathar being the high priest, or the priest anyway, saying, shall I go and smite these Philistines? And the Lord said unto David, go and smite the Philistines and save Keilah. Again, preparing David to be the king. The king would be a deliverer, if you will, and that's what David is planning on doing, is delivering the people of Judah who reside in Keilah from the attacks of the Philistines. Verse 3, and David's men said unto him, behold, we be afraid here in Judah. How much more then if we come to Keilah against the armies of the Philistines? Saul's army is still a ragtag army of between 400 and 600 men. And they're saying, you know, we're afraid of Saul's thousands of soldiers here in Judah. Do we really need any more enemies by taking on the Philistines at Keilah? Verse 4. Then David inquired of the Lord yet again. And the Lord answered him and said, Arise, go down to Keilah, for I will deliver the Philistines into thine hand. And we learn from this that it's okay to ask the Lord twice. And I don't think this indicates a lack of faith on David's part. David did not lack faith concerning Yahweh. And I think he did this simply to appease his troops. You know, some of these folks that came to David were not the highest class of people. Some of them were. Some of them were very classy people, his heroes, the 30 mighty men that served David valiantly over their careers. But it didn't anger God for David to ask twice, and I think God knew that David was simply doing this to appease his army. Yes, the Lord did say for us to go twice, and he will deliver the Philistines into our hand. Verse 5. So David and his men went to Keilah and fought with the Philistines and brought away their cattle. And they would have had to have had some livestock with them. You see, there wasn't a fast food restaurant on every corner back then. If you wanted something to eat, you had to bring it with you. And that's what this is talking about. Not only their cattle, but their booty as well. And smote them with a great slaughter. So David saved the inhabitants of Keilah. God keeps his word. And, you know, when God is fighting with you, there's absolutely nothing to fear. There's absolutely nothing to doubt. You can put your total trust in the Lord. Now, how will the people of Keilah show their appreciation to David for delivering them from the Philistines? Let's find out. Verse 6. And it came to pass, when Abiathar, the son of Ahimelech, fled to David to Keilah, that he came down with an ephod in his hand. Now, this is not to be understood that this is the first time that Abiathar came to David. It was very clear that Abiathar was at Nob when the massacre occurred. He went to David and communed with David, spoke about what happened, etc. David then left for Keilah, leaving Abiathar behind. Now Abiathar is joining David in Keilah, and he brought the Urim and the Thummim with him in the ephod. It's a good thing. David's going to learn to depend on the inquiring of the Lord as a tool. Verse 7. And it was told Saul that David was come to Keilah. And Saul said, God hath delivered him into mine hand, for he is shut in by entering into a town that hath gates and bars. A little bit ironic that Keilah, if you translate it from the Hebrew language, means enclosed. And that's what Saul is saying here. David is enclosed in a city with walls and gates, and he's trapped. He won't be able to slide away as he has done time and time again when he's out in the field. Verse 8. And Saul called all the people together to war, to go down to Keilah to besiege David and his men, gathering the troops. God has delivered David into my hand. Saul's delusional at this point in time. He is so eaten up with jealousy, David being successful time and time again. He's jealous of David. That evil spirit is upon him. He is delusional at this point in time. Verse 9. And David knew that Saul secretly, or practiced, which means to contrived, mischief against him. And he said to Abiathar the priest, bring hither the ephod. Always a good idea to consult the Lord. When major decisions are made in your life, you can consult the Lord. You don't need a priest with an ephod with Urim and Thummim in it. Talk to your Heavenly Father. Go to Him in prayer. Ask Him for a sign or throw out a fleece to Him when you have major decisions. Verse 10. Then said David, O Lord God of Israel, thy servant hath certainly heard that Saul seeketh to come to Keilah to destroy the city for my sake. Saul is planning to attack Keilah. And at this point, do you think it would bother Saul at all if a few innocent people of Judah, the residents of Keilah, happened to get killed as long as he could get to David and kill him? Of course not. Saul, and that's, you know, a sign of a good king, a good leader to me, is someone who's concerned about his people. Saul is not concerned about the people of Keilah. He's willing to sacrifice them as long as he can get to David. Verse 11. Will the men of Keilah deliver me up into his hand? David is inquiring of the Lord. Will Saul come down as thy servant hath heard? O Lord God of Israel, I beseech thee, tell thy servant. And the Lord said, he will come down. David kind of messed up there a little bit. How many questions did David ask? He asked two questions. Will the men of Keilah deliver me up unto the hand of Saul? And will Saul come down? The answer to both questions is yes, but there was only one answer given from that inquiry. He will come down. Now, we see in this a real type being delivered up into the hands. We see a real type here, I think, for God's election being delivered up. There'll come a time when your family will deliver you up to the Antichrist. Are you ready for that? Are you spiritually and mentally prepared for that? Because if you're one of God's elect, it is going to come to pass. But after saving the people of Keilah from the Philistines, what are they doing? They're betraying David. They're going to give him up to Saul to save their own skin. Verse 12. Then said David, will the men of Keilah deliver me and my men into the hand of Saul? And David's clarifying the answer to both questions was yes. And the Lord said, they will deliver thee up. Again, after saving them from the Philistines, but they are loyal to Saul. You see, Saul's got literally thousands of people in his armies, whereas David has 400 to 600 at this time, and they're going with the numbers and sticking with Saul. Verse 13. Then David and his men, which were about 600, they've grown from the 400 of two chapters previous, arose and departed out of Keilah and went whithersoever they could go. They escaped before the people of Keilah had the opportunity to betray them, and to go whithersoever they could go is where they could go to avoid the armies of Saul. And it was told Saul that David was escaped from Keilah, and he forbare to go forth. Intelligence obtained from our Heavenly Father is invaluable intelligence. You can take it to the bank. It is going to come to pass every time. And David abode in the wilderness in strongholds, and remained in a mountain in the wilderness of Ziph. And Saul sought him every day for the rest of Saul's life, he would be chasing David. But God delivered him not into his hand. God is protecting that seed line through which Messiah would come. You see the first prophecy of God's word. You'll find in Genesis chapter 3, verse 15, where God is addressing the serpent and the woman Eve. And he tells them that I'm going to put enmity to the serpent between thy seed, the seed of the serpent, and the woman's seed, which would be lead us to Jesus Christ. And you will bruise his heel, the seed of the serpent, which they certainly did when they nailed him to the cross. But he, the seed line of the woman, Messiah, will bruise thy head. You see, Satan knows that that bruising is future from this point in time. And he knows that if he can cut off the seed line at David that leads to Messiah, Satan would win. Well, he wasn't successful, and God is making sure that that doesn't happen by protecting David. Now, this Ziph, a little further south than Saul was. It's about 1.5 to 2 hours southeast of Hebron, which is really close to the border with the Philistines. Verse 15, and David saw that Saul was come out to seek his life, and David was in the wilderness of Ziph in the wood. David's about to meet up with Saul's son Jonathan one final time. Verse 16, and Jonathan, Saul's son, arose and went to David into the wood and strengthened his hand in God. A lot of people think that this verse means that he went there to strengthen his own hand in God. He didn't. He went there to strengthen David's hand in the Lord. He's going to express confidence to David that David's right. Samuel did anoint you to be the king of Israel. And David's enduring some hard times here. The Psalms reveal David's inward thoughts, his emotions, and his anxieties during this period of time. And David is learning from his experiences to take refuge in the Lord, not in a cave such as the cave of Adullam. And you can learn from that as well. And I don't care how tough the going gets, you can take refuge in your Heavenly Father. And I'm not talking about a physical place you can go. I'm talking spiritually. You can go in and rest with your Heavenly Father and take refuge in him. Verse 17, and he, this is Jonathan, the son of Saul, remember, the son of the king, said unto him, fear not, for the hand of Saul my father shall not find thee. He's trying, but he's not going to be successful. And thou shalt be king over Israel, and I, Jonathan speaking, shall be next unto thee. I'll be the second in command. And that also Saul my father knoweth. Saul knows that you're going to be the next king of Israel. Things are not going to work out entirely as Jonathan imagined. Verse 18, Jonathan will be killed in battle with Saul fighting the Philistines. Verse 18, and they two, this is Jonathan and David, made a covenant, or actually, excuse me, renewed the covenant before the Lord. And David abode in the wood, and Jonathan went to his house. He returned home. And verse 19, then came up the Ziphites to Saul to Gibeah, saying, doth not David hide himself with us or near us in strongholds in the wood, in the hill of Hakalah, which is on the south, or on the right is what the Hebrew is, of Jeshimon. Jeshimon means desolation, and it's pretty desolated there. It's the wilderness, the desert, if you will, portion of Judah. Now, the Ziphites are mentioned in the title of Psalm 54 as Ziphims. Now, Ziph, you have to understand, was a hill, a small mount, if you will, that had a really good view, a panoramic view of the entire area surrounding it. They could see for literally miles and miles. And these Ziphites were keeping an eye on David, and they're betraying David to Saul. Verse 20, "Now therefore, O king, come down according to all the desire of thy soul to come down, and our part shall be to deliver him into the king's hand." They're going to betray David. Kind of reminded me of the 30 pieces of silver that Judas Iscariot collected to betray Jesus Christ. Verse 21, "And Saul said, Blessed be ye of the Lord, for ye have compassion on me." Again, Saul is completely off his rocker at this point. He thinks everybody is against him. Then he turns around and, "Oh, blessed be the Lord, you're trying to help me. Finally, somebody that's going to deliver David, my enemy, into my hands." Saul still thinks that David is trying to kill him. Well, we'll see one of two occasions in our next lecture where David had the opportunity to kill Saul had he chosen to do so. He'll pass, and he would not touch God's anointed. Verse 22, Saul continues, "Go, I pray you, prepare yet, and know and see his place, where his haunt is." In the Hebrew, this is where his foot shall be. "And who hath seen him there? For it is told me that he dealeth very subtly." That David is a tricky little rascal. He's very subtle. Now, I want you to go to, he says, and make sure who hath seen him there. Do reconnaissance. Make absolutely sure that David is there. We need some reconnaissance. Verify what's been reported. Saul's getting excited. Verse 23. "See therefore and take knowledge," or spy out, "of all the lurking places where he hideth himself. And come ye again to me with the certainty, and I will go with you. And it shall come to pass, if he be in the land, that I will search him out throughout all the thousands of Judah." I will find that slippery little guy, David, and I will take care of him. Well, it's not going to happen. Why? Because God's protecting hand is over David and those who are with David. We'll come back in our next lecture and see how close the armies of Saul came to realizing Saul's plans to kill David. But once again, God intercedes and makes sure that that seed to Messiah is not cut off. We got a short message. We'll ask you to listen a moment, won't you please?
0: The Mark of the Beast on CD is our free introductory offer to you. 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Christ said in Mark 13, 23, "Behold, I have foretold you all things." 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Box 416, Gravette, Arkansas, 72736. Don't be deceived by Satan.
1: Welcome back. We're glad you could join back with us. Let's have the 800 number, please. 800-643-4645. That number good throughout Puerto Rico, the U.S., and Canada. If you have a biblical question that you'd like to pose to be answered on the air, feel free to call that number and leave your question. Please don't ask questions about a specific individual denomination or organization by name. We try to teach God's Word in a positive format. Throwing out negative about others by name serves no purpose. We simply won't do it. We'll let God's Word do the teaching, the correcting, and the healing, fully capable of all three. If you're studying via the internet somewhere around the world, other than the places that can use that 800 number, your announcer at the end of the hour will give you our mailing address. Quite all right to mail your questions in, and or just drop us a note and let us know how things are going in your part of the world. We'd love to hear from you. Got a prayer request? Well, we can do away with the telephone number. You don't need a telephone. You don't need a mailing address. Talk to your Heavenly Father. Go to Him in prayer. We mentioned in the lesson today that when you have major decisions in your life, throw out a fleece. Ask God for His counsel. If you're loving and serving Him, He wants what's best for you. He will make sure what happens to you is what's best for you if you'll do things His way. We do have these prayer requests, Father. We come united as one in the name of Your Son, Jesus Christ. We ask You to look upon these, Father. You know their needs, financial difficulties, illness in families, Father. You know, if it is Your will, a special blessing on each of these. And we also lift up our military troops who are in harm's way around the world, Father. Watch over, God. Protect, touch, heal in Jesus' precious name. Amen, and thank you, Father. Let's get to some questions and see what's on the mind of folks. First up today, and we had Rick yesterday. Rick, as I promised yesterday, you're first up today. Rick's from Illinois. Somewhere in the New Testament, Jesus started reading Scripture to either His disciples or the church congregation, but Jesus only read halfway through and closed the book. Pastor Arnold Murray showed us where in the Old Testament that Scripture is completed that Jesus began, but I can't find it. Where in the Bible can I find these Scriptures? It's called the gap verse, and where you're talking about in the New Testament that occurred, Jesus was reading Luke chapter 4, verses 18 and 19, and He stopped where Isaiah chapter 61 verse 2 speaks of the day of vengeance.

0: name Meshach, is this the same Meshach that Nebuchadnezzar cast into the fiery furnace? No, it's not. It was not Meshach that was in the fiery furnace, it was Meshach. And his name was originally Mishael. The Babylonians, during the captivity, renamed him Meshach. And it means guest of the king. Captivity would hardly be counted as being a guest. Vinton, B-I-N-T-O-N, is what I have in California. I hope I got that correct. Why are all the giant nations eliminated by God? If you're talking about the giant peoples, the Geber, which were descendants of the Nephilim, the fallen angels, the reason that God always got rid of them was because that was Satan's plan to destroy the seed line through which Messiah would come. If no Messiah, then Satan wins. But Messiah defeated death, and therefore Satan loses. The first batch of the Geber were destroyed by the flood of Noah's time. The second batch of Geber, which that second influx occurred in as early as Genesis chapter 12, where they're called Canaanites, that's with a C, they were eliminated by the sword of Israel. And it's important for you to realize that there's going to be a third influx of the Nephilim. That's when Michael and his angels boot Satan and his angels out onto earth. Woe unto you on earth if you don't have the seal of God in your mind. Gale in Georgia, is 2 Thessalonians chapter 2, verses 2 and 3, talking about the Antichrist when it refers to the son of perdition? And yes, that is. Perdition means perish. There is only one who is sentenced to death by name, and it's Satan, and you can read about that in Ezekiel chapter 28, where one of his names is the king of Tyrus. In 2 Thessalonians 2, verse 4, it goes on to say that he exalteth himself, this is Satan in his role as Antichrist, above all that is called God or that is worshipped, so that he as God sitteth in the temple of God, showing himself that he is God. That's the reason that he's sentenced to die, is pride. He thinks he's that good. Dale in Virginia, will the Holy Spirit speak through us as though our mouth were a bullhorn, or will he tell us what to say, and then within that hour we will repeat his words intentionally and under our own volition, with the Holy Spirit transforming our voice into the Pentecostal tongue? And the Pentecostal tongue you can read about in Acts chapter 2. And it's very important, though, to realize the difference between what some people call the Pentecostal tongue, where that someone speaks an unintelligible gibberish, and then someone else has to interpret what that person just said. That's not the Pentecostal tongue. That's not evidence of the Holy Spirit. What happened in Acts chapter 2 was that there were people there from all over the world. In other words, they spoke multiply different languages, but they all understood what the disciples were saying as they spoke that cloven tongue that went out in every language down to the dialect of which everyone there was born. That is evidence of the Holy Spirit. That is what the elect will speak when the Holy Spirit speaks through them. I believe that the Holy Spirit will speak through the elect. I don't believe he will tell us what to say and then somehow transform our English or whatever language you speak into the Pentecostal tongue. Okay, I'll leave it at that. Tony in California, and thank you for your kind comments. We have a question about the tribulation of Antichrist. In Matthew 24:22, Christ said, "For the elect's sake, those days," meaning the tribulation, "shall be shortened." You're right. Then in Revelation 9:5, it says men should be tormented 5 months. Based on this, I believe you and Pastor Arnold teach the tribulation of the Antichrist is 5 months, which makes sense to me. However, in Revelation 11, it says the two witnesses will arrive on earth and prophesy 3.5 years. Actually, 1,260 days is what it says in Revelation 11. Pastor Arnold interpreted Revelation 11 that the two witnesses would arrive a few days before the Antichrist, 10 days to be exact. Why? Because in Revelation 13 it states that Antichrist will be here 42 months. The two witnesses will testify 1,260 days, prophesy is what I meant to say, 10 days longer than 42 months. Then you continue, then at the end of the 3.5 years, the Antichrist would kill the two witnesses. That sounds like the Antichrist will be here 3.5 years rather than 5 months. What am I missing? Nothing. You started out by quoting Matthew 24:22, which states the tribulation will be shortened for the elect's sake. You answered your own question, really. It's been shortened from 42 months to 5 months in Revelation 9, verse 5, and the following verses. I think the time that the two witnesses will be prophesying will be shortened proportionally as well. In other words, the two witnesses will be here 2-3 days before the 5-month period begins. Arthur from Maryland, my question, excuse me, that I would like to ask is this. Where do you come up with the 12 tribes, excuse me, cross over the Caucasus Mountains? I have searched and searched and I can't find that at all. But I did find that the Caucasus Mountains is in Eurasia and that is mixed with Eurasian and Asian origin peoples, and it is related to Europe and Asia. Can you give me some insight into this? Well, we teach that not the all 12 tribes went north, but actually the 10 northern tribes of Israel went north over the Caucasus Mountains after the Assyrian captivity, which was prior to the captivity of Judah to the Babylonians. It's not biblical, but we offer two books that historically document that this happened. The one is called Abrahamic Covenant. It's book number 8, which we offer for an $8 donation. I prefer actually the book Missing Links, Discovered in Assyrian Tablets. It's by E. Raymond Capp, a biblical historian, and that book is item 14.01 for a $15 donation. Abrahamic Covenant and Missing Links Discovered in Assyrian Tablets. Those peoples went north over the Caucasus Mountains. They didn't stay there. As you said, that's Eurasia now. They traveled through, though, and went into Europe, and many of them later migrated on to the United States and Canada. Harold in Pennsylvania, was Eve the first woman? No. God created male and female in Genesis chapter 1, verse 27. We refer to those people here in our teachings at the chapel as the sixth day creation. Why? Because they were created before God rested on the seventh day in Genesis chapter 2, verse 2. Eve was formed from Adam's rib in Genesis chapter 2:21, verse 21, and the following verses, which we refer to that creation, Adam, Eth Ha'adam in the Hebrew, and Eve as the eighth day creation. Why? Because it was after the seventh day when God rested. Leroy in Virginia, I have a question. In the book of Judges, chapter 13, verse 18, this description of the angel of the Lord, name was also the description of Jesus Christ in Isaiah 9:6. His name shall be called Wonderful, and that's exactly right on both counts. Can we safely suggest that this was Jesus operating in the title position of the angel of the Lord in most of the Old Testament? Thank you for Shepherd's Chapel broadcast, because I have learned a lot that haven't learned in church, that I had not learned in church locally. 99.9% of the time, Leroy, when the angel of the Lord is mentioned in the Old Testament, it's the Lord himself manifesting himself to where man in the flesh can see him. You see, he's in a different dimension. We can't see into that dimension. Our flesh eyes can't, unless God wants us to. On a couple of occasions in the Bible, Elisha's armor bearer comes to mind. But Isaiah chapter 7, verse 14 states that a virgin will conceive. You know who that was? It was Mary, the mother of Jesus. And she'll call his name Emmanuel. Emmanuel, if you translate it, means God with us. You have to understand the Trinity, the Father, the Son, and the Holy Spirit. And they're just different offices that our Father holds. You see, Satan has different offices. He was the serpent in the garden. He's that old dragon. He's Lucifer. He's Antichrist. He has different offices. God has different offices. Daniel in Washington, you might consider ordering Pastor Arnold Murray's work, Nature of God, El Shaddai. I believe that's CD 30, and I shouldn't have started on it. Anyway, it's El Shaddai, if you'll just write in and ask for Nature of God, El Shaddai. And it's 30574, it came to me as the CD number. Good study on the Trinity. Daniel in Washington. At what point in time did early Christians use the symbol of the fish, and why? Well, why first? Because it was dangerous to be a Christian. Christians were persecuted. Paul himself was part of gangs that would drag people out of their homes, put them in chains, and put them in prison. That's what the penalty for being a Christian was in different parts of the world. The fish became it's a cipher, if you will. You see, in the Greek language, the word fish is ichthy. And if you take that word ichthy and you spell it out in Greek but do it vertically, and then you let each letter be the first letter of the cipher is Jesus Christ, Son of God, Savior. And that was the symbol of the fish. Came to be a sign to other Christians. If they hung a fish out on the side of the house or the door, there's going to be a church meeting tonight, is what that meant. Karen from South Dakota. thank you for your kind comments. Question, how will a person's reputation on earth affect our outcome in heaven? Are there scriptures on this? Well, there sure are. Revelation chapter 14, verse 13, your works go with you when you die. You can't take your gold or your silver, but your works, whether good, bad, or ugly, do go with you. Also in Revelation 19, verse 8, we learn that the fine linen that our robes are made of in heaven are made up of the righteous acts of the saints. Galatians chapter 6, verse 5 just came to mind too, and that states that God will not be mocked. Whatever you reap is what you sow. You follow with the second question. The Antichrist's time on earth has been shortened. When will the two witnesses be here, and for how long? We spoke of that a little bit ago. I think proportionally shortened as the length of time of Antichrist. When the Antichrist appears, what earthly signals will happen? Well, Matthew 24, verse 15, the abomination of desolation spoken by Daniel the prophet will be standing in the holy place. That's when, as we said in 2 Thessalonians chapter 4, he's going to be exalting himself above God and everything that's worshipped, claiming to be God. That's what happens when the Antichrist is here. Anthony from South Carolina, could you tell me what happened to people who kill, rape, and take their own life? Well, the penalty for the first two, murder and rape, is capital punishment. If you lie in wait and premeditatedly murder someone, homicide, in other words, or if you force a woman and rape her, the penalty is death. Deuteronomy chapter 19, verse 11, and the following verses concerning murder. Deuteronomy chapter 22, verse 25, concerning rape. Now, in all cases, understand God is the judge. Always remember, he is fair and impartial. He shows no favoritism. It's not written in God's word what happens when someone takes their own life, and understand, I have to be very careful about what I say concerning suicide, because a lot of people will take that and say, well, that means it's okay. Well, let me tell you something. If you take your own life, the first thing that you're going to see after doing so is a very angry father. Why is that? Because you've just taken the life of one of his children, yourself. But again, he's the judge and he's the one who decides. Thank goodness. Hector from Indiana, is there laughter in paradise? I know there are all kinds of wonderful love and everyone is happy, but I cannot remember you or your dad ever saying that laughter is written, or is laughter just for the living? Well, I can tell you, God certainly has a sense of humor. He would have to be sitting up there looking down upon us and seeing the folly that we're able to bring about on our own heads. But Elijah and the 850 prophets of Jezebel and Ahab come to mind. You remember Elijah said, okay, get two oxen. You're 850 priests of Baal and of the groves. You prepare your oxen, I'll prepare my oxen. And whoever God comes down and consumes the offering with fire, that's who really is God. And the prophets of Baal took off, and for half a day they jumped up and down, they cut themselves, it was ridiculous what they did. And Elijah said, hey, maybe your God is on vacation, or maybe your God is on a potty break. Now, if you don't think God has a sense of humor, that is an example that our Father has a sense of humor. Also in Luke chapter 15, verse 7, it states that joy will be in heaven over one sinner that repenteth. Brenda in Georgia, what trump are we in? We are in the fifth trump. Troy in Oklahoma, in the Bible, is a cubit length 25 inches. Well, if you have a companion Bible, make a note of Appendix 51.3.2.1, and it states that this measure of length is still in dispute. Guesstimates put the measure between 21 inches and 25 inches. In fact, for a long period of time, it was whatever the distance was between the king's elbow and the tip of his middle finger. I'm out of time. I love you all a great deal. Why? Because you enjoy studying his word in depth. You study his word, you read the letter that your father wrote to you, it makes his day. You make his day, he's going to make your day with blessings. We are brought to you by your tithes and offerings. If we've helped you, help us keep coming to you and to reach out to others who are lost in this world of darkness. One thing that's most important, though, and it's this, you stay in his word every day. Every day in your father's word is a good day, even with trouble. Do you know why? It's because Jesus, Yeshua, he is the living word.
1: 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We invite you to join us for the next in-depth Bible study each weekday at the same time. Thank you for watching today's program, and God bless you.

The book of Ezekiel. What a fantastic study, this book of Ezekiel. The book of Ezekiel that covers, if you would, those vehicles, those circular discs. In the Hebrew, it states very clearly that that whirlwind with the color amber traced back to the Hebrew, highly polished bronze. What an exciting thing that God's word informs us on all things. Ezekiel, one of my favorite prophets of the Bible, probably more written, not probably, but absolutely more written on what will happen in the millennium age than even the book of Revelation. Ezekiel guiding you through it, what God will expect at the final battle, Armageddon and Haman Gog, recorded in this great prophecy. I know you're going to enjoy it, the book of Ezekiel.

search the scriptures. You know, when you have a problem, always remember, Jesus reported to you in Mark chapter 13, hey, behold, I've foretold you all things. I mean, you got it. You have the word. Search it. And when you search it, I don't care what your problem is, you're going to find the answer there. And it's not going to be some two-bit answer. You're going to be traveling uptown with the four-bit class, okay? You're going to be up there where the best advice in the world is given by your Father. And all you have to do is search the scriptures. Now, that takes a little getting used to. It takes a little investigation. As a matter of fact, the word search in the Greek is euneo. It's spelled E-R-E-U-N-A-O, and the N-A comes heavy with the O following. And it means investigate. So anything you do, you should investigate. Check it over first. Plan it out. Don't just go pushing off into the dark. Know what you're doing, having made your plans, and that goes on your job, in your life, anywhere. Investigate. Search. Know what you're doing. And you're not going to have too many surprises. This whole world will give you a few anyway. But if you have God's word to search, to lead you, to guide you, you're going to find those answers. Open your Bibles, if you would, to 1 Peter chapter 1. 1 Peter chapter 1. We're going to see what the word has to offer us. In advice on searching the word. Let's pick it up, if we may, with 1 Peter chapter 1, verse 7. And bear in mind, we're searching, we're asking, we're investigating. And verse 7 of 1 Peter reads, that the trial of your faith, what does that mean? That means you're going to be tried a little bit, but hey, you can cut it. You know why you can cut it? Because you're a child of God. The trial of your faith being much more precious than of gold that perisheth, though it be tried with fire, might be found unto praise and honor and glory at the appearing of Jesus Christ. That's what you're concerned with. At the appearing of Jesus Christ, that you're one of his elect, that you've served him, that you know how it was going down. Why? You searched the scripture. It foretold you exactly how it's going down. There's no surprises for God's elect, no big surprises, because you have been foretold. That's the rewards, and that's why it's so precious to search the word of God, your Father. It's the letter he's written to you, whereby you're never caught up short. You're always prepared. Verse 8, whom having not seen, you haven't seen him physically. You haven't, not having seen him, you still love him. In whom, though now you see him not, yet believing, you believe him, you rejoice with joy unspeakable and full of glory. Why? Because you know he's real. Why? He's touched you with the Holy Spirit. You've tried it in your trials and you know it's true. Why? You've searched the scripture. And you found it always correct. If you ever find it wrong, guess who messed up? You did in your study and your research. Go back, do it again. The word, our Father knows exactly what he's doing. And he will always steer you in the right direction. But I want you to know that the Father really loves you because, you know, a lot of people observed his miracles when he parted the Red Sea, when he fed them, when he had the pillar of fire at night and the cloud by day. You haven't seen any of that. And yet you believe. And he really loves you for that. Because that's the trying your faith, to know that you do believe. And that in searching you have been successful. Verse 9, receiving the end of your faith, that's what's due, even the salvation of your souls. That's what it gets you. Eternal life. Life forever. With family. And no one there to offend. Oh, what a blessing it's going to be. No sickness. No illness.
with him forever. Verse 10, for of which salvation the prophets have inquired and searched diligently. They searched for it. Who prophesied of the grace that should come unto you. What is that telling you? Think about it. It's telling you back in the old prophets, Isaiah, Ezekiel, Jeremiah, the minor prophets, you were foretold these things. They told you how to search the scriptures, the promise of his coming. Therefore, you know who he was. You know who he is, and you're not going to be deceived by the fake. You're going to worship the Lord your Savior, and you're going to be with him forever. Why? Because you've searched the scripture. Verse 10. Of which salvation, Verse 11, that searching diligently. 11, why we came here, searching what? Or what manner of time the Spirit of Christ which was in them did signify when it testified beforehand, that means before it happened, the sufferings of Christ and the glory that should follow. In other words, in Psalms 22, we have the actual crucifixion, how it came to pass, what he would even say while nailed to the cross, what the Roman soldiers would be doing, gambling for his clothing at the foot of the cross, written 1,000 years before the fact. Think about it. God put that for you so you wouldn't be a doubter, so you would know beyond a doubt. The prophets were right on. Why? They simply repeated God's voice. It was your Father that was telling you, signifying what? Giving you the signal whereby you would know beyond a doubt. Okay. Verse 12. Unto whom it was revealed that not unto themselves, but unto us that did minister the things which are now reported unto you by them that have preached the gospel unto you with the Holy Spirit sent down from heaven, which things the angels desire to look into. Even they stoop down to have a peek. Even they are happy because you have chosen properly. The angels in heaven rejoice. And many might say, well, how do they know? Well, you know what? Who are the angels? I mean, where were you before you came to the flesh? Were you rejoicing also? Don't know? Search the scriptures. Job chapter 38 would declare you were laughing and shouting for joy, okay? Because all souls come from God. All souls belong to God. Ezekiel 18:4. Verse 13, wherefore, gird up the loins of your mind. Now absorb that. What does it mean? What does gird up mean? It means tighten your belt and get it set. That means focus. Focus your mind. Don't be wandering about from like a reed shaken in the wind. Focus. Gird up your mind. Be sober. That means sincere in English. And hope to the end for the grace that is to be brought upon you at the revelation of Jesus Christ, at his appearing. What was the revelation of Christ? Well, he gave it to you in Matthew 24. He gave it to you in Mark 13. He gave it to you in Luke 21 of what he expects of you. How when you're delivered up, you're not to premeditate what you will say beforehand, but you will speak what the Holy Spirit gives you at that moment. It's written. Search the scriptures. He will reveal it to you. He already has in his Sermon on the Mount and many things. And that's what he expects of you. You up to it? Of course you are. You can't hardly wait. Why? Because that would mean his return is right around the corner. And God's elect are ready for it. So, verse 14. As obedient children, not fashioning yourselves according to the former lust in your ignorance, when we really didn't know any better. We might have even been out rolling Easter eggs or something, those fertility eggs and quick like a bunny, all right, on the day of resurrection when we're supposed to be worshiping the resurrection of Jesus Christ. Could be there.
Okay. Verse 15, but as he which hath called you is holy, so be ye holy in all manner of conversations. But nobody's perfect. And our very best is as filthy rags compared to his holiness, okay? But at least when you try, he loves you for it. He really does. He expects you to do things that are holy in connection with his word. That's why you search it. Not doing acts of heathenism, which are practiced in the world by many churches today. Well, does that condemn them? No, that alone will not condemn them, but if you were there, wouldn't it embarrass you just a little bit if Father was watching, and he is? Think about it, okay? But at the same time, don't get huffy, because but by the grace of God, there go I, okay? Well, what breaks that pattern? Searching the scripture, studying the word of God, being sincere in following his advice, not the advice of the traditions of men. Verse 15, but as he which hath called, okay, verse 16, because it is written, that's why you search, it is written, be you holy for I am holy. Do your best and repent when you do fall short. Love your father. You want him to be proud of you because you want to serve him. And you know what happens when you do? He blesses you. He really does. Why? He loves you. And if, 17, and if ye call on the Father, who without respect of persons judgeth according to every man's work, what you've done, how much you've searched, what you know, and from those that know much, he expects much, and so forth. Pass the time of your sojourning here in fear. I would rather translate it reverence, okay? Revering him, loving him, following him. The word will translate either way. And verse 18, for as much as ye know that ye were not redeemed with corruptible things, as silver and gold, from your vain conversations received by traditions from your fathers, that's to say, traditions of men, your salvation did not come from there. But, verse 19, but with the precious blood of Christ as of a lamb without blemish and without spot, who verily was foreordained. What does that mean? Foreordained. From before. Not just a happenstance, but from before the foundation of the world, but was manifest in these last times for you. In other words, it was foreordained in the first earth age that these events would come to pass exactly as they're written now. Well, how do you know that? Searching the scripture. That's exactly what it said. That particular word, world, probably eon, meaning time. That time, this time, and we still got one more to go, but the same old world. And we need to be getting used to it. It's going to be rejuvenated. That means made back right again. And all the pollution done away with and destroyed. And when was that? It was foreordained. God told us before. When you read the word in the Greek, foundation, you're talking about the katabo in the Greek. Now, that's not deep, friend. All that means is the overthrow of Satan in the first earth age, all right? You with companion Bibles, your appendix 146 teaches you all about it so that you're not caught short. It's called searching the scripture so that you are informed, that you take the blinders of this 6,000-year period, so-called, off and look at the beauty of God's creation, both that that was foreordained, that is to say, from before. Let's go back to John, some of the teachings of Christ. I want to go to John chapter 5. Some of the teachings of Christ. Christ was being dressed down here. He was talking to a group unlike you. They didn't believe him.
I mean, he had just healed a man on the Sabbath, and they were very upset. Just so you know what kind of people we're dealing with here, they were so upset because he healed a man on the Sabbath, they wanted to kill him. That kind of enter your wonder who we're talking about and what vein of thought they might have. And he begins to teach them then concerning the fact that they're not believers. They haven't searched the scripture. Let's pick it up with verse 24, Christ talking to this group. He had just told this man at the pool that, you know, it ran and got all excited, and whoever was first in the water got the healing. Nobody else did. And Jesus walked up to the man and said, well, what are you doing? I'm here for a healing. Well, but I'm paralyzed and I don't have a man to carry me down into the waters first. And Jesus said, well, get up from there and take your bed and walk out of here. And he did. Okay. And this is what upset these people. And he begins talking to them then. 24, verily, verily, I say unto you, he that heareth my word and believeth on him that sent me hath everlasting life and shall not come into condemnation, but is passed from death unto life. God is the God of the living, not the dead. Okay, nobody's dead in our Father. Okay, verily, verily, I say, that's truly, truly, I say unto you, the hour is coming, and now is, when the dead shall hear the voice of the Son of God, and they that hear shall live. Do you know where Christ went while he was yet in the tomb? He went to those that had passed on before and had not had the advantage of Christ's blood for salvation. And he preached to them. It is recorded in that book we just left, 1 Peter chapter, 2 Peter it is. 1 Peter chapter 3, verses 18 and 19. He freed a lot of them. They chose him and they overcame. That's why you know why. You've searched the scriptures. You know what he's talking about. For as the Father hath life in himself, so hath he given to the Son to have life in himself. In other words, Emmanuel, God with us. If you've seen the Son, you've seen the Father. And hath given him authority to execute. That means bring it to pass. Judgment also, because he is the Son of Man. He is the Son of God, only begotten in man form, meaning flesh. The word logos became flesh and walked among us. Marvel not at this. Don't let it get you all shook up. For the hour is coming in which all that are in the graves shall hear his voice. Still simply again, talking about those that had passed on, but had not, all the way back to the time of Noah, had not had the opportunity to hear the message of salvation. Why? Because Christ hadn't paid the price yet. But he's going to. And shall come forth, verse 29, they that have done good unto the resurrection of life, and they that have done evil unto the resurrection of damnation. If you go against Christ, if you hate him, if you're a Christ hater, if you want God's name removed from your vocabulary, you're flirting with big trouble, okay? You're flirting with damnation. You know, Christians get on little kicks because they commit a little sin, and you should worry about going to hell, but it's people that hate Christ that he's talking to here, okay? Something really serious. In your case, you repent. Well, how many times? Christ said 7 times 70. If it takes it, you're not that bad, all right? I don't think, anyway. Verse 30. I can of mine own self do nothing. As I hear, I judge, and my judgment is just. I'm always fair, and God is. You can count on it. Because I seek not mine own will, but the will of the Father which hath sent me. It's God's overall plan that was foreordained in the first earth age. It's got to go by that. That's why you can count on it. I bear witness of myself, my witness, if I bear witness of myself, my witness is not true. If God didn't send me, I would be a fake. God sent him. He was the only begotten, that virgin conceived. There is another that beareth witness of me, talking about John the Baptist here now, and I know that the witness which he witnesseth of me is true. It's absolute.
Verse 33, you sent unto John, and he bare witness unto the truth. He bare witness that I was coming, that he, and his instructions were, repent. But I received not testimony from him, but these things I say, that you may be saved. He was a burning and a shining light. Mark that in your mind. Light means it destroys darkness, meaning lies. And ye were willing for a season to rejoice in his light. Old John brought a good message. He baptized a lot of people in the Jordan, okay? But I have a greater witness than that of John, for the works which the Father hath given me to finish, the same works that I do, bear witness of me that the Father hath sent me. You know, when you raise someone from the dead, and when you heal certain people that have been paralyzed from birth, and when you give sight to someone that's been blind from birth, there's got to be something going on. It's not some religion like passing the plate or something like that. We're talking about the real thing. That's a sign and a symbol from Almighty God that he can cut it. He can do it. It's credentials, in other words. And the Father himself, which hath sent me, hath borne witness of me. Ye have neither heard his voice at any time, nor seen his shape. But why? Through the prophets, of course. And ye have not his word abiding in you. He's talking now to those that want to kill him, all right? For whom he hath sent, him you believe not. You don't believe me. You want to kill me for doing good works. That's somebody with a little bit of a twisted mind. You don't want to ever get in that position, my friend. Search the scriptures. This is why we came here. You want to know the truth? Search the scriptures. For in them you think you have eternal life, and they are they which testify of me. In other words, in Deuteronomy 18:15, Moses' own teachings, he told of me coming, a prophet among the own, of your own, a man, in other words, an only begotten child. Even Moses foretold of his coming. All of the prophets spoke and foretold of his coming. Have you searched it? Have you researched it? Have you investigated? They hadn't, because they certainly did not believe him. And ye will not come to me that you might have life. You'd rather die. And friend, that's just how it melts down. 41, I receive not honor from men, but I know you that you have not the love of God in you. I am, that's the sacred name, beloved. I am come in my Father's name, and you receive me not. If another shall come in his own name, him you will receive. You know why they will receive him? Because he is truly their Father. He's the Antichrist. And that's who they're looking for, and that's who they're going to find. It shall come to pass. Search the scriptures. There's no secret. It was written long ago. And it's coming to pass exactly as it's written. Turn on ahead, if you would, to chapter 7 in this same book. Chapter 7. Of the great book of St. John. Verse 41. They're trying to figure out who Christ is, okay? Big mystery. All they had to do was read. All they had to do was search the scripture. Verse 41, as they continue. Others, trying to understand who he was, said, this is the Christ. But some said, shall Christ come out of Galilee? Hath not the scripture said, we're going to do a little scripture research, haven't the scripture said that Christ cometh of the seed of David and out of the town of Bethlehem, where David was, David's country. Where Rachel, even Rachel, the mother of Benjamin and Joseph, died. Bethlehem. Where, and Christ to be born there, the Savior of the world. But wait a minute. Jesus was from Galilee. He was from Nazareth.
And Nazareth sits plumb smack dab, as they say over in Oklahoma, smack dab in Lower Galilee, okay? And that's his home. That's where he's from. Search the scriptures, okay? Well, the scriptures do say he'd be born at Bethlehem, and you know something? He was. But his mother and his father, his mother, went from Nazareth to Bethlehem, the house of bread. That's what, when you say Bethlehem, Beth, and Lehem, bread, the house of bread. And he became the bread of life. They did go there, and he was born there. Now that's scripture. Now hang on, because I'm going to test you just a little bit here, okay? I want to know how your mind works. So there was a division among the people because of him. I mean, he was definitely a Galilean. 44, and some of them would have taken him, but no man laid hands on him because of his teaching, okay? Because of the light. Then came the officers to the chief priests and Pharisees, and they said unto him, why have you not brought him? Why haven't you brought him in? Arrest him. The officers answered, never man spake like this man. You go down there in that crowd and try to arrest him the way they're listening to him and loving him. 47. Then answered them the Pharisees, are ye also deceived? Is he converting you? 48. Have any of the rulers or of the Pharisees believed on him? Question. You know, this is what they were really afraid of. He's going to empty out our church with these miracles and all this going on if we're not careful. Okay. 49. But this people who knoweth not the law are cursed. And what it means, these stupid people that don't know, this is a Pharisee talking, a lawyer, okay, got it all down, man's way. So they don't know nothing. That's what. 50. Nicodemus saith unto them, he that came to Jesus by night being one of them. In other words, he loved the Lord. He studied with the Lord. He knew the truth. Nicodemus did, though he was a Pharisee of the Sanhedrin. Doth our law judge any man before it hear him? Don't we give everybody a chance and know what he doeth? Before we judge him, shouldn't we find out what he's doing wrong and check it out? Our law demands that we do. Verse 52, they answered and said unto him, art thou also of Galilee? Search and look, for out of Galilee ariseth no prophet. Search those scriptures and find out for yourself. And he's indicating you stupid people that would not know any better. And every man went unto his own house. Well, that kind of blew it, didn't it? Nowhere in the scripture are you going to find that out of Galilee cometh the prophet. Now, the Galileans were common folk. There wasn't any higher uppity depths there, okay? The rich people all lived closer downtown. I mean, these were mostly farmers, carpenters, and run-of-the-mill, kind of like you all, okay? Some of you, most of us, okay? Common folk, all right? And they just weren't that highly thought of if you were looking for high muckety duck type material. Aren't you glad you don't fit that mold? You know, a high muckety duck? You know, that's what's wrong with Iran today. The muckety ducks are ruling it. The high religionists, they turned it over to the preachers. That's always a mistake. Okay. Always a mistake. But I mean, here we got it. It's written right there in the Bible. No prophet would ever come out of Galilee. Now, the question is, the reason I'm testing you, who said it? Who said that? Who made that statement? No prophet would come. That Pharisee said that. Do you believe him? Do you believe a man saying that wants to murder Christ? Could you be had that easy?
Or would you rather search the scripture for yourself and see what it says concerning Galilee? I think I prefer the Lord's word. I truly do. Because the Lord's word is always true and it's always complete. And I'm sure I'm not going to listen to a Pharisee. Okay, because especially one that would call most people stupid. Well, they do have some knowledge. But concerning God's word, I mean, there are not that many biblically up to it, high-tech type Bible students in the world today. Most people are biblically illiterate, but most people at least have enough sense that you wouldn't listen to a Pharisee. You might listen to the Lord. You might listen to one of his disciples, but you wouldn't listen to one of them. So let's go to Isaiah chapter 8. Let's go back to the Old Testament a minute, to the prophets, and let's see what they might have to say about this. Isaiah chapter 8 in the Old Testament. Let's search the scriptures and let's check this Pharisee out, okay? That's what you want to do, because I want you to know, were they lying or what? Would they lie? If they're trying to murder the Lord Jesus Christ, you want to be real careful that you don't listen to somebody that's that mixed up, that confused, and that ignorant, okay? Because they're surely following Satan. Okay, let's see what the Lord says about Galilee. Okay, we're going to go back to 8, and let's pick it up in the 19th verse, if we can. Isaiah chapter 8, verse 19. And when they shall say unto you, seek, that's search, unto them that have familiar spirits. Do you know what that is? That's some wizard. That's somebody way out in boom boom land. Okay. Familiar spirits are wizards, okay, fakes. You don't ever go to one of them, do you? No. Okay. And unto wizards that peep, you can learn a lot there.

And that mutter, should not a people seek unto their God, question, for the living to the dead? You want to live or you want to die? Okay. To the law and to the testimony, if they speak not according to this word, that's God's word, it is because there is no light in them. They don't have it, so don't listen to them. Don't listen to somebody that doesn't have any light. That's especially somebody that would want to murder Jesus Christ. There's sure no light there, so don't listen. Something wrong. And they shall pass through it hardly bestead and hungry. And it shall come to pass that when they shall be hungry, they shall fret themselves and curse their king and their God and look upward. Well, they missed the whole boat, okay? You start trying to, I think I'll call my, what do they call them, my seer, okay, and see what they think the moon might say about me today. Well, naturally, the moon is where a lunatic goes to listen to lunar stories. And 22, and they shall look unto the earth and behold trouble and darkness, dimness and anguish, and they shall be driven to darkness. Do you know who the prince of darkness is? It's Satan. You don't want and nor do you need any part of that. So you seek the light. Jesus told you, said, hey, old John the Baptist, you know, brought you, if you would, light. But I bring you even a bigger light. Now, let's find out the truth. Chapter 9, verse 1. Nevertheless, the dimness, that's to say, even in that darkness, the dimness shall not be such as was in her vexation, when at the first he lightly afflicted the land of Zebulun. Zebulun means a habitation, something that's supposed to be inhabited. And the land of Naphtali. Naphtali means wrestling, and boy, they're wrestling with the truth back there, those Pharisees were. And afterward did more grievously afflict her by the way of the sea beyond Jordan in Galilee. Now, underline it, we're in Galilee. You got it? Those Pharisees said there never would a prophet come out of Galilee. What do the scriptures say? In Galilee of the nations. Verse 2, what about Galilee? The people that walked in darkness have seen a great light. They that dwell in the land of the shadow of death, upon them hath the light shined. That's speaking directly of Christ. Okay. They told you the scriptures didn't say that, didn't they? So you see here, when you search the scriptures, you find out a prophet did come from Galilee. It's written. It's written right there. Thou hast multiplied the nation and not increased the joy. That joy before thee according to the joy in harvest, and as men rejoice when they divide the spoil. Skip all the way down to verse 6 so that you nail this and don't ever forget it. For unto us a child is born, unto us a son is given, and the government shall be upon his shoulder. And his name shall be called Wonderful, Counselor, the Mighty God, the Everlasting Father, the Prince of Peace. And they would tell you that never would a prophet come from Galilee, and it's not written in the scripture. They lie. But the question is how easy can you be had? Okay. Who do you listen to? That's called rightly dividing that scripture that you're searching. Who's doing the talking? It's just like many people will preach sermons from the book of Job. And after you get past Job chapter 2, you've got 38 chapters of ratchet jaws that know nothing about the Word of God. And people preach great sermons on it. It's written in God's Word. God didn't say it, though. It's for your edification to know better. To watch who you listen to search the scripture for yourself. Hey, did Jesus forewarn us of this? Did he tell us,

0: in which Satan, as a matter of fact, you can go up to verse 10 just to anchor yourself, to synchronize your mind with this chapter. Verse 10 reads, "Then said Jesus unto him, Get thee hence, Satan, for it is written, Thou shalt worship the Lord thy God, and him only shalt thou serve." Get behind me. He just got through raking down the devil. Then go on to verse 12. This is where our searching the scriptures begins. Verse 12 of Matthew chapter 4. "Now when Jesus had heard that John was cast into prison, he departed into Galilee." Got it? Galilee. Not written anywhere that a prophet would come from Galilee. Said by who other than the Pharisees. 13. "And leaving Nazareth," which that's in, you're still in, Nazareth is in lower Galilee, okay? "Leaving Nazareth, he came and dwelt in Capernaum," which is in upper Galilee, right at the head of the Sea of Galilee. "Capernaum, which is upon the sea coast." Well, it said it right there, didn't it? "And in the borders of Zebulun and Naphtali." Oh, there it is again. They said this wasn't in the Bible. I mean, who are we to believe? Well, Jesus is doing the talking here, basically. I'm going to believe him. How about you? As far as I'm concerned, he is the living word. He is the scripture. "That it might be fulfilled, which was spoken by Esaias the prophet, saying," we just came from there, okay? "The land of Zebulun," that's to say a habitation, "in the land of Naphtali," which is to say a wrestling going on there, "by the way of the sea beyond Jordan, Galilee of the Gentiles." There she is, bright and light. "The people which sat in darkness saw great light, and to them which sat in the region and the shadow of death, light is sprung up." You got eternal life if you take it. Guess where from? Galilee. Of course it's written. "And from that time Jesus began to preach and to say, Repent, for the kingdom of heaven is at hand." And it is still, beloved, for you. How old are you? Well, you've hardly experienced 100 years of it, minus many years for some of you. So you're just a short timer here. And even if you're 100, that's still a short timer, okay? And he's coming. He's returning. And he has this all set, and it has been forewritten. But he has also made promises. Turn with me to, never let anyone deceive you. Nowhere can it be proven that a prophet wouldn't come from Galilee, because it says Christ himself would come from Galilee. And the first act he did after putting Satan off and telling him to get behind me, get out of my sight, was to remind you that he did come from Galilee. Okay, by going both to lower Galilee, Nazareth, and to upper Galilee, Capernaum. Do you know what Capernaum means? It means, Capernaum means given. Okay, it's one of his favorite campouts. Where do I want to go? 1 Corinthians. I want to go to 1 Corinthians. And this concludes this lecture, Search the Scriptures. Let's go to 1 Corinthians chapter 2. And verse 15, when we get there. Went past it, got Romans. Pick it up in verse 6. 1 Corinthians chapter 2, verse 6. Search the scriptures. "Howbeit, we speak wisdom among them that are perfect." This word perfect translates mature, okay? None of us are perfect, but we do mature. We don't suck on a baby bottle, Christian-like, and we finally get diaper trained, okay, or potty trained. And we mature up into good, strong Christians, hopefully, okay? "Yet not the wisdom of this world," not this world age. You don't want wisdom of this world, how to get by in it. "Nor well, it's okay to learn how to get by in it, but it's not true wisdom is the point, okay? It's how to do your brother before he does you is the wisdom of the world, okay? Nor of the princes of this world. Who are the princes of this world? Well, one of them just got through telling us that no prophet would ever come out of Galilee, that it's written. It's not, okay? They lied to us. So you sure don't want to listen to the princes of darkness that come to naught. I don't know, does your life come to naught? I hope not. I hope you're searching the scriptures. I hope you're doing it right. I hope that you can't be tricked. I hope that no one can use you. That you're sharp in the simplicity in which Christ teaches. Verse 7. But we speak the wisdom of God in a mystery. Who is it a mystery to? The unlearned, those that don't believe. Even the hidden wisdom which God ordained, translated foreordained, from before the world, unto our glory. He had his election. He wants to use his, you know why he can trust his elect? Because they stood against Satan in the first rebellion. He knows you. He knows what you did there, though you can't remember it. He does. Therefore, he can trust you to stand against the false Christ and against false teaching and amount to something, not come to naught, but to be a child of God. Is it a great deep mystery? Not if you search the scriptures. A child can understand it. It's very, very simple. Verse 7, verse 8. Which none of the princes of this world knew. They don't want to know. For had they known it, they would not have crucified the Lord of glory. They wouldn't have. Why? They would have been on the other side. The kingdom would have come in right then had they all believed, had we all believed. 9. But as it is written, you can always count on that. As it is written, eye hath not seen, nor ear heard, neither hath entered into the heart of man, that's in your mind, the things which God hath prepared for them that love him. You can't even imagine, beloved, the beauty, the love, and the wonder that God has set aside for those that won't be had by false teachers, that he can count on for receiving his revelation of how it shall be at the end. Why? Because you search the scripture and it gives you that truth. You do not listen to the prince of darkness nor the traditions of men, but you listen to the word of God and you rightly divide it, whereby you're not listening to some Pharisee, but you're listening to Jesus Christ, the Son of God. Verse 10, but God hath revealed them unto us by his Spirit. That's the Holy Spirit gives you unction to know it's true. For the Spirit searcheth all things, yea, the deep things of God, knows them. And you know something? Even the deep things of God are the simplicity of his teaching. It's not complicated. Why? It makes common sense. Because everything he does makes sense. Common sense. Why? He's always fair and he's just. If you deserve to go to hell, guess where you're going? Okay, no big deal. But you have the choice of saying, I don't want to go there. I repent. I want to do what's right. And you're ever living. That's simple. For what man knoweth the things of a man save the spirit of man which is in him? Your own spirit can pretty well know yourself. If it doesn't, if you've got about 15% of yourself that your own spirit and mind can't figure out, you got a problem, okay? You really need to search the scriptures, okay? Even so, the things of God knoweth no man but the Spirit of God. God knows all things. But searching his scriptures at least gives you a good start to knowing and to receive his blessings and his leadership that you're not going to be taken wrong. Our Father is in control. Our Father needs his elect. Why? Because he chose them. And he wants to use them. And when they search the scripture and can't be had by Satan or any of his people, then he's got somebody he can work with that he can count on working in the field. Why? They search the scriptures. They're solid in that simplicity. Heavenly Father, we thank you, Father, for the privilege of serving you. Thank you for being with us this day. Father, we thank you for the letter, the scriptures that guide and direct. And Father, we do love you. Use and guide all these, we ask in Yeshua, Jesus' precious name. Amen.
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0: Genesis 37:3. He sure loved that boy. Isaac sure loved that boy. That was by I don't like to say his favorite wife, but the wife he actually fell in love with first. Lisa from Louisiana. Who is the disciple that Jesus loved in referring to the scripture concerning the cross? It was John. John was the disciple Christ loved. And you know, when you study John and when you read John and you see how gentle and how patient he is with God's children, you couldn't help loving him, okay? Many times as he would write in the epistles of John, little children, it's the last time. With that gentleness that he wrote in, he was a man of love. Christine from Illinois, and she's 14 years old. I just thought I would ask if it is true that you have to get the Holy Ghost before you can go to heaven. Well, you have the Holy Spirit. I like to say spirit because God's not a spook, okay? I know it's translated that way in places, but I prefer pneuma, like spirit, like the wind, okay? Like you can't see it, but he's there. Yes, when any time, as it is written in John 3:16, God so loved this world that he gave his only begotten Son, that whomsoever would believe upon him would not perish but have eternal life. In believing that, and believing he is the only begotten, he enters you anyway. You have the Holy Spirit. It is his Spirit. And as he would say in John chapter 14, that disciple he loved, if you've seen me, you've seen the Father, and we want to dwell with you and in you. Now, don't ever let someone convince you that you must receive one specific gift to be saved. That's not true. That's a false teaching. The Holy Spirit chooses some as pastors, evangelists, teachers, and all types of gifts. The word gift in the Greek is charisma. And when he gives you the charisma to do a thing, and those gifts that he gives are without repentance, as it is written in Romans chapter 11. In other words, once he gives you a gift of teaching, he's not going to take it back. You may fall, you may fall short, and so forth. He's going to get you back in line. You're going to shape up, and you're going to teach, okay? Or if you're an evangelist, you're going to be an evangelist, and so forth. Not everybody has all of the gifts. Now, some of the gifts, let's say such as languages, there is no way that you can be in the ministry. I'll use myself. I rarely ever do that. Over 50 years, you cannot help but absorb languages, which is tongues. Okay? And so therefore, you have the gift of languages whereby you can better understand the Word of God. The word tongues, as it is utilized as a gift, charisma, means a tongue that is a different language, one that is foreign to your native tongue or language. In other words, if you were born to an English-speaking family, in your taking God's word forth, let's say if you were going to take it to Ciudad de Mexico, then you would have to absorb the gift of speaking Spanish. And then when you went to Ciudad de Mexico, you would be able to teach the people there the true word of God with feeling and with emphasis. You would be able to explain Jesus to them, okay? So there are many gifts, and when God gives you one, thank him for it, okay? And but to go to heaven, all you have to do is believe on the only begotten Son, and you're heaven bound. Jerry from Arkansas, my question is, should women wear long hair? I missed that part of your answer one day, not long ago, because my patient was ill. Well, let's cover it again. It's not in reference to hair, okay? It is talking about a veil, that a woman should have a veil over her, and it goes as hair, okay? Because it would say in a later verse, it's a shame for a man to have long hair. Speaking of 1 Corinthians chapter 11. But verse 10 of 1 Corinthians 11 tells you why a woman should keep the veil over her, and it's Christ. The veil of Christ, the Holy Spirit, must be over you in verse 11 because of the angels. It's talking about the day of vengeance just before when the false angels, the fallen angels rather, come to this earth. They like women. And just as they did in the garden, they're going to be seducing women again, if it be possible. And that's why the woman should have Christ over her head. Lee from California, my question is concerning Esau. You said Esau's faith came about because of what he did in the first earth age. But the scriptures say before they had done anything good or bad, God elected plan might continue. That is true. While they had done nothing good or bad in what? In the flesh, in the womb. But it didn't say anything about from before, because that's why God made the choice. God doesn't automatically brand someone. They deserved it. Okay, hey, I'm out of time. I love you all. Why? Because you enjoy studying our Father's word. Most of all, God loves you for it. We are brought to you by your tithes and offerings. If we've helped you, you help us keep coming to you. Won't you do that? Bless God. He will always bless you. Most important, hey, stay in his word. Every day in his word is a good day, even with trouble. Know why? Jesus, Yeshua, he is the living word.
1: 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Thank you for watching today's program, and God bless you. 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What is the Mark of the Beast? 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You need to know what the Mark of the Beast is. As it's written in Revelation chapter 13, verse 8, many will be deceived. There is no need for you to be deceived. Christ said in Mark 13:23, "Behold, I have foretold you all things." 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

0: Welcome to the Shepherd's Chapel Network Family Bible Study Hour with Pastor Arnold Murray. Wisdom is understanding God's Word. Pastor Murray's unique teaching approach brings God's Word alive with meaning as he takes you on a chapter-by-chapter, verse-by-verse study of God's letter to you, the Bible. And now here is Pastor Arnold Murray.
1: Good day to you. God bless you. Say welcome to the Shepherd's Chapel. Welcome to this family Bible study hour. Back in our Father's Word, the book of Acts. We're going to pick it up with chapter 17, verse 27 here in a moment. You'll remember in that 26th verse that we closed with in the last lecture when we ran out of time, it stated there, and concerning our Heavenly Father, and hath made of one blood all nations of men for to dwell on all the face of the earth, and hath determined the times before appointed and the bounds of their habitation, set the boundaries. Now, every child knows that God is the potter and we're the clay, not the blood, the clay. And as you can read in, as an example in the New Testament, Romans chapter 9, verse 21 and 22, that if God can make whatever he wants to out of the same piece of clay. If he wants to make a flower pot and a chamber pot out of the same lump of clay, he can make it. And then he described Isaac and Esau and then Pharaoh. Okay. God takes that same lump of clay and designs and created man in the beginning. But this word blood, as I stated yesterday, even Scofield was intelligent enough to catch it. And that's going a long way, given a lot of credit. Okay. But any child knows that God took clay and formed man, not blood. So let that sink in right real good. The word blood is in no manuscript, no set of manuscripts. So with that having been said, a word of wisdom from our Father, Acts 17, verse 27, after the statement, remember, he's talking on Mars Hill to a bunch of heathen. And he's saying God created the heavens and the earth, and he created man, and now we pick it up as he's teaching these people, 27, that they should seek the Lord. That's what you should hunt for, if haply they might feel after him and find him, though he be not far from every one of us. In other words, Father's everywhere. I am that I am. And, of course, here on Mars Hill, what he did, he went up to this one altar they had to the unknown God. He said, that's the God I teach. Verse 28, for in him, in our Father, we live and move and have our being, as certain also of your own poets have said, and he speaks of Artatus, have said, for we are also his offspring. Now, it's important that you pick up on the word offspring here. It is the word genos, which means we're of his kind. Now, that's important. Where you drop the word blood and bring in clay, and God created man in his own image, meaning the same kind. That does not mean you're gods. It means you belong to God. Many people in misinterpretations get in much trouble by their likeness, in as much as they, like if you've seen Christ, the Savior, you've seen God, perfect image thereof. So what we're leading up to here is you're up here worshiping sticks and stones and junk instead of worshiping God that looks like we do. In other words, again, I'll repeat, if you've seen Christ, you've seen the Father. That's the point. Genos, kind, race, whatever you want to call it. Verse 29. For as much then as we are the offspring of God, he looks like us and we're his offspring, we ought not to think that the Godhead is like unto gold or silver or stone graven by art and man's device. In other words, we're of the same kind. You don't look for some object. He is. God is, and certainly Inasmuch as God created the heavens and the earth, the things you whittle an idol out of, he created. Verse 30. And the times of this ignorance God winked at. He kind of tolerated it. He overlooked it, would be better. But now commandeth all men everywhere to repent. Repent when? After Christ was born of Mary and paid that price on the cross, then certainly it was time for people to repent and to accept Messiah, the Savior, Father's only begotten Son. 31, because he hath appointed a day in the which he will judge the world in righteousness by that man whom he hath ordained, that's Christ, of course, whereof he hath given assurance unto all men, in that he hath raised him from the dead. Now, naturally, this is going to cause a little consternation among the Epicureans and the Stoics here, because some of them, they don't believe in life after death. One, even just the soul, not the man. So this is going to cause a little trouble. That's going to be a big step for them. Yet it's true, every word of it. Verse 32, and when they heard of the resurrection of the dead, some mocked, and others said, we will hear thee again on this matter. I mean, they were a bunch of philosophers. They came here to Mars Hill every day to hear new things. And boy, they had heard something new from Paul. 33, so Paul departed from among them. 34, howbeit certain men clave unto him and believed. They heard that word. Among the which was Dionysus, the Areopagite, and a woman named Damaris, which is a heifer, like a and others with them. That you're always going to find believers. There are certain people the Holy Spirit's going to touch. They're going to see the truth, and they're going to believe. And certainly, that's what makes it all worthwhile, because of the presence of the Holy Spirit. But here, I want you to visualize Paul on a mission appointed by the Holy Spirit. Went right to Athens, and went right up to the place where the philosophy took place. They had a lot of time to waste, and preached the word of God. Chapter by chapter, verse by verse, laying it out just like it is. And sure enough, he received some believers, as the word will always produce. Chapter 18 and verse 1. After these things, Paul departed from Athens and came to Corinth. Verse 2. And he found a certain Jew named Aquila, that means an eagle, born in Pontus, lately came from Italy with his wife Priscilla, meaning angel, because that Claudius had commanded all Jews to depart from Rome, and came unto them. Here you're going to note that Aquila's name is first before his wife's. You want to take note of that, because it's probably the last time you will see it. After that, the wife will always be mentioned first. Why? She was the better preacher. And Paul had great respect. He would even give her a pet name, Prisca. And so it was. Verse 3. And because he was of the same craft, Paul the same as theirs, he abode with them and wrought. He worked with them. For by their occupation, they were tent makers, and so was Paul. Paul was a tent maker. He was not a burden to the church, in as much as wherever he went, he earned his keep. Verse 4, and he reasoned in the synagogue every Sabbath. He taught there and persuaded the Jews and the Greeks, both the Gentiles and the children of Israel. He taught them. Verse 5, and when Silas and Timothy were come from Macedonia, Paul was pressed in the spirit and testified to the Jews that Jesus was Christ. He was the Messiah. And he brought that forth, and knowing of a fact. Why? Because God had struck him, Christ had struck him down on the road to Damascus. And there he was, Damascus meaning tame heifer, just like the lady's name in the last verse of the last chapter. But he didn't hold back. He boldly taught and brought forth that word of God, even as he worked, and he presented Christ as Messiah. Verse 6, listen what happens. And when they opposed them, and when they opposed themselves and blasphemed, he shook his raiment and said unto them, your blood be upon your own heads. I am clean. From henceforth I will go unto the Gentiles. And this is all right. That was part of his mission. And inasmuch as Israel was dispersed among the Gentile, that was fine. That's why God gave him the threefold ministry to the kings and the queens of the ethnos themselves, Gentiles, and the house of Israel. He always taught in a way that it was meaningful, basically, to whomsoever would listen. But how did he handle this? They were pretty rough. They would not receive it. Did he back down? You know, this is something you want to realize, that the controversy in this world is between Satan and our Heavenly Father. We win. Okay. If you have the Father on your side, you got nothing to worry about. We win, always. For he did a wonderful thing through the Son, when the Son still walked this earth as the living Word. He gave us power over all of our enemies. So you don't have to be afraid of anyone. You simply learn how to exercise the power that God has bestowed upon you if you're Christian enough to use it. So Paul, he gets dressed down here pretty good, but he practiced a little tough love, shook the dust off his feet and his raiment, and he's out of there. Verse 7. And he departed thence and entered into a certain man's house named Justus. This, in some translations, this is Titus. One that worshiped God, whose house joined hard to the synagogue. It was right next door. And so it is. Verse 8. And Crispus, that's old Curly, the chief ruler of the synagogue, believed on the Lord with all his house. And many of the Corinthians, hearing, believed and were baptized. They were baptized as what? Christians and Christmans, as it continued. And Paul boldly would bring forth this word, the holy word. It would always produce. If it didn't, hey, the Father told you, kick the dust off your feet, march on. Verse 9. How could Paul be so bold? Well, listen to it. Verse 9. Then spake the Lord to Paul in the night by a vision. This comes from Almighty God. Be not afraid, but speak, and hold not thy peace. Verse 10. For I am with thee, and no man, I repeat, no man, shall set on thee to hurt thee, for I have much people in this city. That's the shepherd giving instructions to the under-shepherd. Now, you know, when the Holy Spirit is with you, and when God instructs you to teach, don't you ever slack off. Don't ever pull away, and don't fear anything as long as you're teaching God's word, chapter by chapter, verse by verse. Never apologize for it, for you have Almighty God with you. That's his promise, and God keeps his promises. So that's why Paul can rest assured. He said, hey, lay it on them. I've got lots of people out there that'll support you, and I am here. That's very encouraging. It's something you need to lean on occasionally whenever you might be a little doubtful about situations. Our Father's on the throne. We've got the victory. He is with us. He will never leave us. He will never forsake us. Verse 11. And he continued there a year and 6 months teaching the word of God among them. And probably at the same time he wrote 1st and 2nd Thessalonians and maybe even the book of Hebrew. The time would be about right for it, but be that as it may. This was where he spent this time, 12. And when Gallio, that's a man who lives by milk, how about that name, was the deputy of Achaia, which means trouble, the Jews made insurrection with one accord against Paul and brought him to the judgment seat. And here when you go right down, I mean, this is where the head law is distributed, right down to the pavement or the judgment seat, it is called. And this is where great things are decided. What are they going to say? 13, saying, this fellow persuadeth men to worship God contrary to the law, contrary to the Roman law. Okay, let's get this straight. 14, and when Paul was now about to open his mouth, Gallio said unto the Jews, if it were a matter of wrong, if it was a crime, or wicked lewdness, O ye Jews, reason would that I should hear with, should bear with you. In other words, if this man had committed what I would call a crime, I might listen to you. But what it's saying is, get on out. I'm not listening to you. Don't want to hear it. God protecting Paul. Verse 15, God uses whomever he chooses to accomplish what is necessary. 15, but if it be a question of words and names, that's theology, and of your law, look ye to it, for I will be no judge of such matters. You're out of here. Okay. Our Father, again, in control, he assured Paul, don't be afraid of any man. Get out there and plow deep. Verse 16, and he drave them from the judgment seat. He run them out. Paul's enemies, I mean, just put them on in high gear right on out of their clean house. They didn't have a leg to stand on. Verse 17, then all the Greeks, that's the Gentiles, took Sosthenes, we'll say it here, the chief ruler of the synagogue, and beat him before the judgment seat, and Gallio cared for none of those things. I mean, it was none of his business. If it was a crime, fine. If it's religion, not going to do it. But they still beat the ruler of the synagogue, who was a good man. But do you know something? God will take care of it. God will take care of them. I'd kind of hate to be in their shoes. You want to always remember that. Vengeance belongeth to our Father. Occasionally, he intends that we take it. But basically, overall, he exercises the vengeance. You don't have to. Verse 18. And Paul, after this, tarried there yet a good while, and then took his leave of the brethren, and sailed thence into Syria, and with him, catch this now, I warned you, Priscilla and Aquila, woman first, then the man, having shorn his head in Cenchreae, for he had a vow. And no doubt it's the vow of a Nazarite. And what he's saying here, I got to be in Jerusalem on Pentecost Day. That's what the vow is, of a Nazarite, okay? So, Paul has taken this vow, and he'll hang to it. Again, always remember, the Holy Spirit has a purpose in everything, and he also has a purpose in this. Numbers chapter 6, verse 18, kind of will discuss the vow of a Nazarite a little bit if you wish to make a home study. Otherwise, we proceed on. Verse 19, and he came to Ephesus, and left them there, but he himself entered into the synagogue and reasoned with the Jews. always teaching. He left Priscilla and Aquila there, but on he went teaching that word. Verse, why? Well, God, the Lord had told him to. He said, you speak and you teach it. I'm with you. Don't be afraid of anything. Verse 20. And when they desired him to tarry longer time with them, he consented not. Well, he's got a vow. He's got the vow of the Nazarite. 21. But bade them farewell, saying, I must by all means keep this fast that cometh in Jerusalem, but I will return again unto you if God will. That's important. If God will. And he sailed from Ephesus. Naturally, the feast, no doubt, that he had to be at was Pentecost, okay, to fulfill his vow as a Nazarite. Verse 22. And when he had landed at Caesarea, and gone up and saluted the church, he went down to Antioch. 23. And after he had spent some time there, he departed and went over all the country of Galatia and Phrygia in order, strengthening all the disciples. It would be about 16.6 miles in a circle there. And so it was that he was always busy, always taking that word. And this is why it's your responsibility when a person is hungry for direction and they seek you out, you should always plant that seed of truth whereby they have that hope and guidance, not from you, but from the word of God. Verse 24, continuing. And a certain Jew named Apollos, born at Alexander, an eloquent man, meaning he was quite a speaker, a real gentleman, and mighty in the scriptures, what a scholar, came to Ephesus. He was a preacher and a teacher, but know this, he's coming from Asia Minor, where Paul was not allowed to go. Holy Spirit wouldn't let him go there, turned him away from Asia. But here comes Apollos, and is he familiar with the Old Testament? I'll say that, it would be the scriptures of that day. He was quite a scholar in them, but all he had heard was the baptism of John. He had not heard yet Messiah, but knowing the scripture the way he knew them, it would be no problem at all for Priscilla and Aquila to instruct him concerning Messiah. Verse 25, this man was instructed in the way of the Lord, and being fervent in the Spirit, he spake and taught diligently the things of the Lord, knowing only the baptism of John. In other words, knowing only, repent, for the Lord shall appear. That's of John the Baptist. That's, and you got to remember, here he was from Asia Minor, Turkey, that area back in there. They didn't have television then. They didn't have radio. It took a long time for word to get around that Messiah had appeared in Jerusalem. Verse 26, and he began to speak boldly in the synagogue, whom when Aquila, here we've got the husband first, and Priscilla had heard, they took him unto them and expounded unto him the way of God more perfectly. In other words, they brought him up to date about Christ, the crucifixion, the resurrection, and even probably the death of John the Baptist, of which he knew, repent. In knowing the scripture, it would be easy for him, with the aid of Priscilla and Aquila, to remember Isaiah chapter 7, verse 14, a virgin shall conceive and bear a son, and you will call him Emmanuel. In Psalms 22, every word spoken from the cross, and some that are not written, but are written in Psalms 22, of exactly what happened on the cross, He knew that. So it was easy. It would be hard pressed to even call him a convert because he already knew these things. It's just that he had to be brought up to date concerning the crucifixion and the way that the Lord had led these ones. The Lord used these tent makers to reach this one who was a fantastic scholar. Planting that seed would be very valuable in this case to the work and the ministry of Almighty God. Verse 27, and when he was disposed to pass into Achaia, the brethren wrote, exhorting the disciples to receive him. They gave him a letter of recommendation, who, when he was come, helped them much which had believed through grace. Again, knowing the scripture the way he did, it made him instantly a fantastic teacher, even of the word, simply that coming to its fulfillment with and in this one, the Lord Jesus Christ, the Messiah, the one everyone had waited on, the one that paid the price on the cross, that through John's teaching of repentance and Christ paying the price on the cross, whomsoever will, in obeying and loving him, finds that grace and that mercy at the foot of that cross to find salvation and eternal life forever on the repentance of all sins and serving God with joy and with blessings. Don't ever forget, it was the Holy Spirit of God himself that spoke to Paul in this same chapter. He said, I'm with you. Don't fear any man. I'll be with you. And then, of course, we know, as it is written, this same Paul would write in the 13th chapter of the great book of Hebrews, I will never leave you, I will never forsake you. How precious the very words of God as he continues. Verse 28, he continues and complete the chapter. For he mightily convince the Jews, and that publicly showing by the scriptures that Jesus was Christ. This one that had no knowledge until Aquila and Priscilla instructed him that Christ had appeared. But in being so eloquent in the scriptures and such a scholar, it was easy for him to teach Jesus Christ as Messiah. For it was written from Deuteronomy, one as Moses would appear to the people, would be that prophet that God would lead and would direct. And all the way back, even if you would, to the great book of Genesis, in chapter 3, verses 15, 16, that the serpent, that old serpent, would bruise Christ, heals. But Christ would bruise the head of the serpent. That's to say, the devil. That's one of the names of Satan. And that conspiracy continues to this day. And you overcome wickedness with truth, with loving the Father and knowing he's going to protect you when you use common sense in instructions as he instructs us from the Word of God. What a counselor we have in him, and what a loving Father that he would send us this letter recording these acts of the apostles, whereby we know how to act ourselves to bring forth the word of God, to comfort people everywhere. God loves you. God's only begotten Son paid that awesome price on the cross, shedding his blood even, that on repentance you could attain and receive eternal life. Because you love him, and certainly he returns that love and blessings. What a Savior to have, and what a beautiful message, the Word of God, in the simplicity in which Christ would teach it through Paul and through Peter, through the apostles, all of them, their acts. It's a wonderful thing to behold the very Word of God. How precious it is. Chapter 19, we'll get a verse or so here. And it came to pass, this verse 1, and it came to pass that while Apollos was at Corinth, Paul, having passed through the upper coast, came to Ephesus, and finding certain disciples, he joined in with them. Verse 2, he said unto them, have you received the Holy Spirit since you believed? Question. And they said unto him, we have not so much as heard whether there be an Holy Spirit. In other words, that's like saying, what is it? What are you talking about? So, and the teaching of that Holy Spirit in the coming, as it happened in Acts chapter 2, the promise that Christ made, that's how you can know he is with you. When he told those apostles, don't leave Jerusalem on the 40th day, he said, don't leave until you receive the Comforter. And that Comforter came on Pentecost Day, the very same feast now that Paul has taken the vow of the Nazarite to be at that place when that Pentecost comes to pass. And with the directions of the Holy Spirit on that Pentecost Day, that brought forth that cloven tongue, which was the absolute evidence of the presence of the Holy Spirit. Okay. Man can't produce that, only God can. And we read of that and studied it. And if you haven't, it was not a secret tongue or an unknown tongue. That tongue spoken on Pentecost Day by the Holy Spirit is the same that will be spoken by God's elect when the Holy Spirit speaks through them, as it is written in Mark chapter 13, when they're delivered up before the false Messiah. That's why it's ever so important that you know and understand that. Because God says and states, don't you even premeditate or think about what you're going to say, because you are not going to do the talking. The Holy Spirit will. And that way the whole world at that trial will be able to hear the testimony of the Lord Jesus Christ through his election, through his servants. And that's why it's so important that those believers have that Holy Spirit. All right, don't miss the next lecture. We'll pick it up here. Listen a moment, won't you please?
0: The Mark of the Beast on CD is our free introductory offer to you. 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Many false teachers would have you believe it will be a tattoo on your forehead or a computer chip implanted under your skin. It is getting late in the game. You need to know what the mark of the beast is. As it's written in Revelation chapter 13, verse 8, many will be deceived. There is no need for you to be deceived. Christ said in Mark 13, 23, behold, I have foretold you all things. Jesus indeed told us how not to be deceived, and Pastor Arnold Murray takes you on a step-by-step study of God's Word concerning this critical subject, the mark of the beast. 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All you need to do is call 800-643-4645 to request your

0: one-time, one-per-household copy of The Mark of the Beast. 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Don't be deceived by Satan.
1: And there we are back again. Let's have the 800 number, please. 1-800-643-4645. That number is good from Puerto Rico throughout the U.S., Alaska, Hawaii, all over Canada. If the spirit moves, you got a question, share it. Won't you do that? Please never ask a question about a particular reverend, denomination, or organization. We do not judge people. God is the judge. That's all we need, is his judgment. And you are to discern, though. You discern who you listen to, how you act, and how you follow the word of God. That's spiritual discernment. That also is a gift of the Holy Spirit, is to spiritually discern. And how precious it is. We thank him for that. Those of you that listen by shortwave around the world, it's always a pleasure hearing from you. Your announcer at the end of the hour will give you our mailing address. Got a prayer request? You don't need that number. You don't need an address. Why? God knows what you're thinking. Right now, he does. So what you need to do is let him know you love him, because that's what he wants from you. Hosea chapter 6, verse 6. I don't want your burnt offerings. I want your love. That's mercy, grace. And when you do, return that love and follow him, makes his day. And you can stand by to know the will of God will be done. So let's approach his throne. Father, around the globe we come. We ask that you lead, guide, direct. Father, touch in Yeshua's precious name. Amen. Okay, and question time. We're going to go with... Jay Dean, I think it is, from Pennsylvania. It may be Jackie. I'm going to say Jay Dean, though. From Pennsylvania, can you expound on Psalms 89, verse 37, where it changes from blessings to rejections in the next verse? What has just been described, if I remember correctly, is the kingdom of God. The beauty of it, the wonder of it, the blessings of it. But then following that 37th verse, you have a Selah. Do you know what that means? It means stop the music. Meditate. Think on what I just said. Because I'm going to show you now, I'm going to connect to it what the people are really doing. And naturally, in this case, it was negative. Selah always means stop and think. I'm going to make a connection. Whether a question was asked, it's going to be answered. Whether a statement was made, his information he wants you to retain will follow, absorb it, and it will answer the question or give you a situation. If that's the way you study Psalms. Evans from Pennsylvania. If I were to purchase silver coins that were wrapped in plastic, would I be able to trade with them? Silver is a precious metal, okay, and... Naturally, I would be very cautious. Many times, silver that is in plastic has it means it's a proof set or something of that nature, and you're going to pay a great deal more than the value of the precious metal. And when you get ready to turn it, all it's going to bring is what precious metal is selling for on that particular day. So... All I'm saying, naturally, silver, as long as it is silver, you want to be very careful, because a lot of coins today are not pure silver. They're clad, and you've got to beware of that. Example, most quarters or dimes printed after 64 are not silver. So you got to watch that very close. But silver is a precious metal. And when it comes time that you have to either worship the Antichrist or receive any monetary blessings, it's nice to have something to trade with, because people will always trade for something precious. Sherry from Arkansas, can you please further explain how Kenites can be a race? They could only be one half human if Satan was Cain's father. And how does this follow if the races were created on the sixth day or the eighth day? Well, because they are. It's what the Hebrew word means. Take your Strong's Concordance and check it out.

0: 8, verse 44, Christ even mentions the Kenites and who their father is. You might say, well, where did he say that? He said the first murderer. Who was the first murderer? It was Cain. He said, you are of your father, the devil, and the deeds of your father you will do, unless they convert to a child of God, okay, to be a child of God. So, you know, to a linguist, to say document that the Kenites are a race is kind of who's buried in Grant's tomb, okay? Kenite's a Kenite. It's the offspring of Cain. Bob from Iowa, please explain the white throne judgment. The great white throne judgment comes to play after the millennium, not until. There is a judgment from the book of life if you pass before that seventh trump, whereby it decides which side of the gulf you will, of paradise that you will be on, whether you overcame or did not. You're judged from the book of life. But the great white throne judgment is the final judgment, and you can read of it in Revelation chapter 20. I think it's very important that you know what you're judged by. And if I remember right, there are two verses that emphasize what you're judged by at the end of the millennium. Because knowing you were in spiritual bodies for 1,000 years, hearing Christ and God's elect teach nothing but pure, straight, golden truth, that you are judged there by your works. W-O-R-K-S, works. And you will find that listed in two verses, that the great white throne judgment, you're judged by your works. And many would say, well, I can't understand that. Well, if you took part in the first resurrection, you're not in the great white throne judgment other than payday, because you've already overcome. James from Mississippi, I love your teaching. You're very welcome. I would like to know what cast thy bread upon the waters, for there thou shalt find it after many days, in Ecclesiastes. Well, it means basically that, you know, what happens when you cast your bread on waters? It floats away. It goes on down and shares it with. And if it is a truth or a good deed, it is symbolically the same thing. It will go, probably the person may not even say thank you. But it's still written. It's in the book, that good deed you did. And as it is written in the New Testament, righteous acts cover a multitude of sins. Okay, so it's in the book, that good deed, and it's going to come back to you. And you will receive credit for it, whether man gives it to you or not. God will. That's why he's judged, thank goodness, and not some man. Roger from Oklahoma. Once saved, always saved. Is this statement true? You know, we get this question quite often, and it's really very simple. It is true that who does the saving? Christ does. And when Christ saves you, the way you maintain that salvation is on repentance. Don't ever say salvation doesn't work, because you're saying Christ doesn't work. And you will be corrected severely in some cases, because you're mocking and putting Christ down, where he paid an awesome price that salvation is there for you. So you don't get saved again. Once you're saved, you're always saved, unless you fail to repent of your sins. If you fail to repent of your sins and maintain your salvation, you're going to hell. Okay. But it is true that once that salvation is done, it's there for you as long as you will repent and cultivate your salvation. By that I mean water it. Cultivate it, grow it, protect it. It's precious. But it takes, in these flesh bodies, we fall short. You need to repent. And when you repent, God then erases it, and he's, I don't want to hear about it again. And so it is. Larry from Georgia, I need you to help me understand 2 Peter chapter 3, verse 10, and the 21st chapter of Revelation as to where we spend 1,000 years with Christ and eternity in heaven. If this earth and the present heaven still exist, I can't see how this is possible as I understand scripture referring to above. I don't mean this argumentative, but I just need some help. I do appreciate and respect your ministry. Well, good, Larry. 2 Peter chapter 3, verse 10, what does it say is going to burn up? It says the elements. Do you know what the elements are? They're the rudiments. Stachyon in the Greek tongue. It means the bad stuff of this earth is going to burn up and only the good is going to be left. Larry, you're good. And Georgia is good. But anything that is negative in Georgia, that is of Satan, it's going to go up in smoke. Okay. But just like as the three Hebrew children were in the fiery furnace, heated seven times hotter than necessary. Nebuchadnezzar looked in and he said, what do I see in there? And we put in three and I see four. I see those Hebrew children and I see the Son of God in there with them. They weren't even singed. There wasn't a hair on their head singed, nor was their clothing even had smoke on it. God takes care of his own. And that has reference to the very verse you're talking about. 2 Peter chapter 3, verse 10. Now, the word world there, you need to know it means, the word in the Greek is aeon. It means age. You need to get your Strong's Concordance and do a little work on that. Check out elements. Understand what it is that burns. God isn't mad or angry at his children. He's angry at those that offend. And if I were you, I would read the closing verses of Hebrews chapter 12, where it speaks of God being a consuming fire. But it says there, just before you get to the last verse, which declares him a consuming fire in Hebrews 12, it stipulates that there is a rock. And there's a great shaking both in heaven and earth coming. And you, if you're on that rock, you can't be hurt. Do you know what that rock is? It's Christ. When you're in Christ and he's in you, you will not be hurt when that shaking and that destruction, inasmuch as it's God, the consuming fire, it's the Holy Spirit burning negative, but with you, the Holy Spirit warms your heart, loves you. You got no problem. Okay, Sheldon from Connecticut, Companion Bible, a question, Appendix 162, was Christ on an upright stake at crucifixion? Who crucified Christ? Well, the Romans did. The Kenites brought it to pass, but the Romans crucified him. Caesar had an order. Anytime there was a crucifixion, they were crucified on a Roman cross. Or it would have taken a special letter from Caesar to do it any differently. So naturally, it was a Roman cross because the Romans are the ones that brought about the crucifixion of the Lord Jesus Christ. Okay? Our Heavenly Father expects us in the simplicity in which the word is given to use common sense to understand the word of God. For common sense is true wisdom, and wisdom all comes from God. Sometimes people try to make things too difficult when common sense can answer the question. The scripture always will. Question for Pastor Murray. Dear Pastor Murray, I have been blessed by your, thank you. I've learned so much. Okay, I'm trying to get to your question. Please provide scripture to help explain how Noah's took two male and two female of each of the races on the ark. The New Testament in 1 Peter says eight members of Noah's family is mentioned. there were eight Adamic souls only. All the rest of them were Gentiles. Eight Adamic souls that were saved on the ark. But as you read in Genesis chapter 6, God told Noah, take two of every flesh aboard the ark. He created all the races on the sixth day, and he looked and it was good. You know, it is time that people used a little common sense. Genetics documents the fact that not all men came from one parent, that we are different peoples. Why? God created us different, and that's good. Each race having its own dignity, respect, and life in Almighty God. But he said, take two of every flesh aboard the ark, and so he did. And so they survived that flood, and so it is. Genesis chapter 6. Jan from Tennessee, question, when the sixth seal trump vial are done, will all three pretty much happen at the same time? The answer is no, okay. The seals are the truth that you seal in your mind so you recognize the trumps when they come to pass. The vials are the wrath of God that is poured out. The wrath of God, all the wrath of vials are very on a very short period of time because it's the wrath of God at the very end. But when you get to the sixth seal, what it teaches you to look for, and you see the action of the sixth trump, and then there is the sixth vial, that's 666. That's when Satan appears as the false Messiah. That's why his number is 666. Then they consummate there, and that brings about the end, okay? The book of Revelation is very specific on that. The scripture that declares this is fantastic, and it's something you need to absorb and make a study of is the great book of Revelation. The word revelation means to reveal or to make known. Don't ever let some would-be preacher tell you we're not to understand the book of Revelation because he shows his ignorance to the interpreting the language that revelation, apocalypse, whatever language you want to say it in, means to reveal or uncover truth. Dewey from Tennessee, please ask Pastor Murray to explain Zechariah chapter 5, verses 5 through 11. I've been studying with the chapel for about 10 years. I'm 72 years old now, and I've learned as much as I have in the past 10 years as ever. This has got me, I'm glad. I'm glad you enjoy studying. Zechariah chapter 5 is where Zechariah was showing a woman, which is Mystery Babylon. She's in an ephod, which is a basket, and she's between heaven and earth, and she's got two unclean birds holding her, and she deals in commerce and many other things, and she's coming to earth, the old sister that you can read of, the same woman basically in Revelation chapter 17. But fascinating. It truly is. But there's also a lid, a zinc lid that goes on that ephod that shuts her in if you know the truth, okay? Marion from Florida. Pastor Murray, be it the father of, it happens to be the father today. I'm Marion Matthews at age 56. I'm now hearing God's word with understanding thanks to your teaching. I'm encouraged to share words of understanding with others, and I feel are lost within the word. And am I too old to witness, for my memory fails me sometimes? Will you please provide me with scripture of confidence? Well, probably 1 Corinthians chapter 10, verse 13. I'll say it again. 1 Corinthians chapter 10, verse 13. But God's word is like a novel. It's about one man's family, Adam. It goes all the way through the word of God, and when he comes in contact with other people, and how that Christ would come through that one. And when you look at the Word of God in that respect, it flows in your mind. It's easier to remember and the simplicity in which Christ teaches. But always be willing to share. And this is one of the reasons I truly love for everyone to have a Strong's Concordance. One from our library. There's many that are not too good. But from our library, you got the best, okay? And it will help you find any scripture you want to look for in the Bible, basically. Pretty easy. If you can work a Webster's Dictionary, you can work it. And it will help you to find scripture that you want to share with somebody. And never be ashamed to say, I don't know, but I know how to check it out and look it up, and I'll get the answer for you. And therefore, you take the Strong's Concordance, and you're equipped to do that most often. Michael from Oklahoma, I enjoy you're so welcome. I have a question. In Revelation 22, verse 2, it talks of the river that comes from beneath the throne, and on both sides are fruit trees that are for our meat, and the leaves are for to heal the nations. Is Israel to inherit the earth? This is where the throne of God is, and he loves all of his children. Go on, read chapter 21, verses 20 through 24. You got all of the tribe of Israel right there around the throne, but who's this coming here over the hill? They have kings with them. It's the ethnos, that's the ethnic people. And there's food there for them too. What this is saying is God is fair to all his children that overcome. There's not going to be anything that offends or worries or hinders. We're one happy family in the Lord. And God has all of his children. The word nations in the Greek tongue is ethnos. And our word ethnicity comes from that, meaning the ethnic peoples coming to worship God. And they even have their own kings and queens, which you can recognize them today. Those kings and queens of the ethnos know the truth. They know that the Antichrist is coming first. They're going to witness against him. I'm out of time. I love you all because you enjoy studying our Father's Word, chapter by chapter, verse by verse. Most of all, though, you know what? God loves you for it. He's your Father. And when you read the letter he has sent to you with understanding, it makes his day. And when you make his day, boy, is he going to make yours. You're going to receive a blessing. Don't you ever forget it. We're brought to you by your tithes and offerings. If we have helped you, you help us keep coming to you. Once you do that, you bless God. He will always bless you. But most important, though, and you listen to me and you listen good. Every day in his word is a good day, even with trouble. Do you know why that is? It's real simple. Because Jesus, Yeshua, is the living word.
1: 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Thank you for watching today's program, and God bless you.

The book of Peter. Here we have two books, 1st and 2nd Peter, that are absolutely fascinating. That great old fisherman telling us, leading us, directing us, guiding us, going into the depth, if you would, in that second book, into the three earth ages, giving the most accurate recorded account of the events that transpire and document that there are three earth ages, that there was one before this one, and one to come. Peter, the great fisherman, which in his gentleness and his kindness brings us two books, the books of Peter, that lead, guide, direct, even in your daily life, that teach and show you how to be happy, how to find that peace of mind, and to know yourself. The books of Peter, I know you're going to enjoy them.

0: Welcome to the Shepherd's Chapel Network Family Bible Study Hour with Pastor Arnold Murray. Wisdom is understanding God's Word. Pastor Murray's unique teaching approach brings God's Word alive with meaning as he takes you on a chapter-by-chapter, verse-by-verse study of God's letter to you, the Bible. And now here is Pastor Arnold Murray.
1: Good day to you. God bless you. Say welcome to the Shepherd's Chapel. Welcome to this family Bible study hour. Back in our Father's Word, the book of Acts, chapter 19. We're going to pick it up with about verse 3 here in a moment. Aquila and Priscilla have just introduced themselves to Apollos, who was an excellent teacher, eloquent in speech, but he only taught John the Baptist message of repentance. He was from Asia and did not know that Christ had been crucified, that he paid the price, and that now that we were supposed to teach salvation through the Savior. And Aquila and Priscilla introduced him to that, and naturally, being such a scholar of God's Word, he was able to pick that up. Paul has just passed through Corinth, where Apollos had been teaching, and naturally, he only taught the baptism of John, which was repentance, for cleanse yourself for the one that is to come. And Paul begins then to ask, question them, that is to say the Christians in that area. Chapter 19, verse 3, and it reads, "And he said unto them, Unto what then were you baptized? And they said, Unto John's baptism." And again, that would be repentance, to cleanse yourself and expect the one that comes. 4, and then said Paul, John verily baptized with the baptism of repentance. That's to say, to turn from sin. Repent, saying unto the people that they should believe on him which should come after him, that is, on Jesus Christ. And of course, Messiah. Believe on the Messiah that was to come. Verse 5, and when they heard this, they were baptized in the name of the Lord Jesus. In other words, they were baptized into that salvation for having publicly accepted him. What happened then? Verse 6, and when Paul had laid his hands upon them, the Holy Spirit came on them, and they spake with tongues and prophesied. This is just like they had back on Pentecost Day. And I have to reiterate again, well, what happened on Pentecost Day? Well, they spoke in a cloven tongue that went out in every language of the world, not an unknown tongue. And don't ever let anyone tell you it was an unknown tongue, for it was not. As a matter of fact, the odd thing to the people about this tongue speech was that on Pentecost Day, that everyone, as it is written in Acts chapter 2, verse 6 and 7, everybody heard them in their own language, in the dialect in which they were born, whether they were from China, Japan, Asia, Jerusalem, anywhere. All languages at one time. Only the Holy Spirit can do that. And this is the equivalent of the Holy Spirit speaking through God's elect when they're delivered up before the false Messiah. As it is written in Mark 13, don't premeditate even what you will say beforehand, but speak that the Holy Spirit gives you at that moment. That's what it was a sign of. Or as Peter himself would say in chapter 2, this is that was spoken of by Joel the prophet way back in the Old Testament in Joel chapter 2. So, They receiving that Holy Spirit, the Spirit baptized them into that language. Verse 7, and all the men were about 12 that were in that group. Verse 8, and he went into the synagogue and spake boldly, not weakly, but boldly for the space of 3 months, disputing or teaching and persuading the things concerning the kingdom of God. And Paul, what had Christ told him? He said, don't be afraid of anyone. You go forth boldly, for I am with you. And when Christ made that statement to Paul, he could afford to boldly go wherever and to whomever he chose. Verse 9, and when divers or some were hardened and believed not, you're always going to have that, but spake evil of that way, which Christ is that way, before the multitude he departed from them and separated the disciples, disputing or debating daily in the school of one Tyrannus. That means sovereign, right? I mean downtown in the main school. Don't hide it. Boldly teach. Verse 10. And this continued by the space of 2 years, so that all they which dwelt in Asia heard the word of the Lord Jesus, both Jews and Greeks. That's Gentiles and the children of Israel that had scattered in, the Hellenists that were among them. They all heard that word. Verse 11, and God wrought special miracles by the hands of Paul. 12, so that from his body were brought unto the sick handkerchiefs or aprons, and the diseases departed from them, and the evil spirits went out of them. Now, many would say, oh boy, Paul really had it. Paul, did you see what Paul did? Well, you misread if that's what you heard. It did not say that Paul had done these things. Never, ever take credit away from God if you expect to have God's blessings. Now, what did it say? Back in verse 11, and Paul wrought? No. It reads, and God wrought special miracles by the hands of Paul. God is the one that did it. Now, anytime that you expect a healing or a blessing for someone, you had better thee well ask the Father, and in the name of the Son, which is your credentials that you are a believer, and then know for a fact it isn't you that do the miracle, it's Almighty God. This is why so many people will find their prayers seemingly are not answered when they depend on a third party to touch them or assist them. The third party may want to take credit for whatever the results are, and I can tell you beforehand, if the third party does, you're not going to have any results, period. God wrought the miracles. Don't ever take the miracles, and don't ever take the work of Almighty God, the credit for it, away from our Father if you expect blessings. It just won't happen. God wrought the miracles, drove out demons, and naturally one in the name of Jesus Christ can cause a demon. There's not one behind every bush, but there are evil spirits. That's what they truly are in this world. Verse 13, to continue. Then certain of the vagabond Jews, exorcists, I make these out to be Kenites, quite frankly, because they are vagabonds, took upon them to call over them which had evil spirits the name of the Lord Jesus, saying, we adjure you by Jesus whom Paul preacheth. Now, you want to look at this very closely. 14, and there were seven sons of one Siva, a Jew, or at least he lived in the land of Judea and was called a Judean, and chief of the priest, which did so. I mean, he was head of the Sanhedrin, set himself up. He's going to drive out, they could not perform an exorcist, but now they're going to, because they've seen Paul do it, supposedly, only it wasn't Paul, it was Almighty God. Now, this goes a little deeper. The fact that there were seven sons of one Siva. What does Siva mean? It means left-handed. Now, this has nothing whatsoever to do with left-handed people, but go to the deeper meaning. Who sits at the right hand of God? Christ does. And this is coming from the left. And This is why Christ would always say, fish out of the right side of the boat. They're coming from the left, which means they're non-believers most likely. But they observed the miracle. And I mean, this is the way they make their living. This is the way they make their monies, is claiming that they can perform these things. Right away, they heard Paul say, in the name of Jesus Christ, you will exit. They're going to try it themselves. But you want to be careful if you're not endowed with the Holy Spirit, the very presence of God, then this is what can happen to you. Verse 15. And again, I want to reiterate, this has nothing to do with left-handed people. The left is simply brought out because usually it tends to lean towards Satan. Okay, that may offend some. Be that as it may, snug her on, put her on right real tight and snug it up. That's a fact. Verse 15. Well, you might say, well, document that for us. Every leftist country tries to drive God out of its midst. That's called communism. And they always do. They're a bunch of atheists. So it has nothing to do with left-handed people, but spiritually speaking, left. 15. And the evil spirit answered and said, Jesus I know, and Paul I know, but who are ye? Now, if you want to get a demon turned loose on you, an evil spirit, just mess around with them when you don't have the authority. And the authority comes by believing and knowing who has the power and who gives you the power, as it is written in Luke chapter 10, verse 19 forward. You have power over all your enemies in Christ's name. So you see, he didn't declare exit in the name of Jesus Christ, but the one that Paul preaches, because Paul, it appeared to him, had performed a miracle. Paul didn't. God did. So the demon asked him, who are you? Verse 16, and the man in whom the evil spirit was leaped on them and overcame them, overpowered them, and prevailed against them, all of them, so that they fled out of that house naked and wounded. I mean, it's... This is not something to play around with. You had better know that you'd better have God with you when you confront an evil, wicked spirit. Verse 17. And this was known to all the Jews and Greeks also dwelling at Ephesus. And fear fell on them all. And the name of the Lord Jesus was magnified. They used that evil act, that evil spirit, to convert many to Christianity because they could see and witness for themselves the power of the living God as he controlled, as he healed, and then to see a fake try to come forward and claim that same authority to see what happens to them. Don't play church. 18. I mean, if you're going to be a church, what do? You teach God's word and accept authority from God. 18. And many that believed came and confessed and showed their deeds. That is to say, the actual working of the living God. 19. Many of them also which used curious arts brought their books together and burned them before all men. And they counted the price of them and found it 50,000 pieces of silver. So there you have it, bringing all their Ouija boards and their little mystic arts and so forth. Let my table rock on your floor. All these particular mystics, they got rid of them. Why? Because they had seen the power of the living God in motion, in action, and observed the gift that God granted on those that would believe. Those poor, miserable wretches that were possessed with evil spirits, out of their minds even, were touched, and they became normal by the hand and the power of the living God. Verse 20, so mightily grew the word of God and prevailed. Do you want to know how to be successful? Teach the word of God chapter by chapter and verse by verse. And God will be with you. Why? Because it's his letter. He wrote it to the children. And he expects his teachers to teach that word chapter by chapter and verse by verse. And if you want to mightily grow in the word of God and prevail, that's how you do it. Well, our little old church is just drying up. You know why? I can tell. I don't even have to be there. I know what you're doing. I know what you're not doing. You're not teaching God's word chapter by chapter, verse by verse. You are not feeding the people. People are starving in this end generation. As it's written in Amos chapter 8, verse 11, the famine in the end times is not for bread, but for hearing the word of God. The word of God makes growth. The word of God prevails. And if you want to be on a winning team, that's how you do it. It's that simple. It is so simple in the simplicity that Christ brought it forth that it would seem that some stumble at it. Verse 21. After these things were ended, Paul purposed in the Spirit when he had passed through Macedonia and Achaia to go to Jerusalem, saying, after I have been there, I must also see Rome. In other words, he had taken this vow of a Nazarite, and he was on his way there for the Pentecost feast. 22. So he sent into Macedonia two of them that ministered unto him, Timotheus, or Timothy, and Erastus, but he himself stayed in Asia for a season. He always wanted to go there, always wanted to go to Asia, and here the Holy Spirit had allowed it, and boy, he was taking advantage of it. And he was needed there. Why? God was needed there. 23, and the same time there arose no small stir about that way. Well, what way? The path. What's the path? Christ. He is the way. 24, for a certain man named Demetrius, a silversmith, which made silver shrines for Diana, brought no small gain unto the craftsmen. I mean, he was rich making these little figures of Diana. She was a multi-breasted, I mean, fruitful little goddess. You could even call like the equivalent of Mystery Babylon if you wanted. I mean, they worshiped her. It was their religion. And this little silversmith was really, he was knocking it down. I mean, bringing it home. Money, that is. Trace the money. 25. Whom he called together with the workmen of like occupation and said, sirs, you know that by this craft we have our wealth. It's made us rich. And you boys better listen to me, because there's some people down here teaching that Diana is a fraud, that the work of your hands is a fraud. 26, moreover, you see and hear that not alone at Ephesus, but almost throughout all Asia, this Paul hath persuaded and turned away much people, saying that they be no gods which are made with hands. In other words, there's only one living God, and that God has power to heal and to cast out evil spirits, and Diana can't cut that. Diana is just a chunk of silver, smiling with multiple breasts, and people worship her for fertility. And so it goes. But she hasn't, if you set a little statue of her right there and ask her to move, it would be, you could wait 10 years and it would still be sitting there because she can do nothing because she is nothing. Just like mystery Babylon of the end days, which is simply false teaching poured out upon the ears of the people, whereby they are misled into worshiping a spurious Messiah, then that in itself becomes their religion. And you know something, the sad part, they had the word of God with them all the time, telling of these events of the people that, you know, said, hey, you all better get it together. They're about to ruin our trade. They didn't care about the religion. It was their trade. 27, to continue. So that not only this, our craft is in danger to be set at naught, but also that the temple of the great goddess Diana should be despised and her magnificence should be destroyed, whom all Asia and the world worshipeth. Poor false religion, all people whoring after the false Messiah and false teachings, how they love to have their ears tickled. And again, the sad truth, because they've got the word of God with them all the time, but they simply, maybe sometimes they're just too busy to find eternal life. They just have to die and go to hell because they're so busy. I don't see much future in that. And I don't know what your business would be that would go for a bargain like that. 28. And when they heard these sayings, they were full of wrath. And they cried out, saying, great is Diana of the Ephesians. I mean, you start messing with some people's religion, you tell a bunch of people they're not going to fly away and they'll have a fit, okay? That's their security blanket. Don't touch the little blanky, all right? Even though it's not mentioned in God's word, they've listened to too many teachers that have itching ears and they like to hear that. And unfortunately, it goes nowhere. 29, and the whole city was filled with confusion. It was Babel. Okay. And having caught Gaius and Aristarchus, men of Macedonia, Paul's companions in travel, they rushed with one accord into the theater. I mean, right downtown with Diana's big, lush theater. Get them out there. We're going to try them. 30. And when Paul would have entered in unto the people, the disciples suffered him not. He said, it's dangerous in there. Don't go. 31. And certain of the chief of Asia, which were his friends, sent unto him, desiring him that he would not adventure himself into the theater. Do not go there. Now, Paul knows that Christ has already promised him he will take care of him, that he'll be with the people. So he's not overly concerned. Okay. So therefore, we know the Holy Spirit's going to do something. Do you have that faith always in your life? I tell you, the Holy Spirit's going to fix this by no one lifting a finger because of faith and belief. Watch it. 32. Some therefore cried one thing and some another, for the assembly was confused, and the more part knew not wherefore they were come together. They didn't even know what they were there for. They were just a mob. 33, and they drew Alexander out of the multitude, the Jews putting him forward, and Alexander beckoned with a hand and would have made his defense unto the people. He was ready to defend himself. 34, but when they knew that he was a Jew or was from Judea, all with one voice about the space of 2 hours cried out, great is Diana of the Ephesians. Trying to convince themselves. 35, and when the town clerk, this is not the mayor now, this is probably a scribe for the city, had appeased the people, he said, "You men of Ephesus, what man is there that knoweth not how that the city of the Ephesians is a worshiper of the great goddess Diana, and of the image which fell down from Jupiter?" This is ironic. Jupiter, about a few hours ago, was struck by two asteroids or some unknown. I mean, it took quite a hit. This is not biblical. It actually happened today when this live broadcast is being made. Now, this image fell down, a chunk of wood that fell down. Now, we know that a piece of wood can't fall through space. Do you know how many tiles we have on the bottom of a spacecraft that absolutely would burn off if they weren't specially made? So a chunk of wood's not going through. But dead wood in storms does fall out of trees. That's God's way of pruning, okay? But you see, what's going on here? This intelligent man of the city, the Roman garrison is sitting right over there. And there's one big old noise taking place over here. And those Roman soldiers are just about ready to head that way. And what are they going to say to the Romans? "We're nervous because Diana is a big goddess"? That's not going to cut it with the Romans. So this wise man is putting all this together, but who's causing it? The Holy Spirit is, protecting God's children. Picks actually one out of the enemy's group that is causing trouble to clear the mess out, to protect the people. Verse 36, "Seeing then that these things cannot be spoken against, you ought to be quiet and to do nothing rashly." You are to cool it. The Romans are over there. Settle down. 37, "For you have brought hither these men, which are neither robbers of churches, nor yet blasphemers of your goddess." They haven't said one word against Diana. And you're running around here like a bunch of banshees, a bunch of heathen. What are you going to tell the Romans when they come over? These men haven't done anything. Verse 38. "Wherefore, if Demetrius and the craftsmen which are with him have a matter," if they got a case against any man, the law is open, the court's open right down there. And there are deputies, there's judges there, "let them implead one another." In other words, you do it through legal channels. Don't come down here and get the Roman soldiers down on our whole community and mess up our nice religion. Makes sense. And you know, many people say, "Well, that's just wonderful it worked out that." You think it was just wonderful it worked out that way, or do you think God wrought another miracle? He touched a man through the Holy Spirit, though he wasn't even a believer. But God can always deal with intelligence and is a respecter of intelligence. Verse 39. "If they got a problem, let them take it to court." That's what he's saying. Leave us out of it. The silver craft, all they're doing is making money off of us anyway. 39, "But if ye inquire anything concerning other matters, it shall be determined in a lawful assembly." You need to get down to the city council, not here in the temple of our great goddess, and settle it legally. Verse 40, "For we are in danger to be called in question for this day's uproar, there being no cause whereby we may give an account of this concourse." You're in great danger right now of those Romans coming over. And what are you going to tell them? You don't have anything to say to them. Why? Because it should have been settled legally. And this uproar, confusion, babble, Always remember, God is not the author of confusion or Babel, but of peace. And when you derive anything other than peace of mind from understanding God's word and seeing and witnessing the very working of the Holy Spirit, the hand of God, even upon our enemies. And when you go back a few chapters, what was it Christ in person, yet while at the throne of God, said to Paul? He said, "Then spake the Lord to Paul in a night by a vision, be not afraid, but speak and hold not thy peace, for I am with thee. And no man shall set on thee to hurt thee, for I have much people in this city." Or he has a lot of people everywhere. They're all his children, and he knows how to touch them. He knows how to maneuver them. He knows how to control. Mainly, he knows how to protect his own. And this is what he had assured Paul. And so the very fact that the Holy Spirit could take this one wise person and reach out and settle that roaring crowd to bring common sense was a touch of the Holy Spirit through not even a believer. Praise God for his wonderful hand and wisdom. Verse 41 to complete the chapter. And when he had thus spoken, he dismissed the assembly, and they went home. They'd had it. I mean, he showed them. Wisdom is a beautiful, wonderful thing, especially when the power of the Holy Spirit is present to ensure that things happen as God would have them happen. And do you know something? If you're a child of the living God, and if you're an honest believer, you see, there's a difference in somebody that says they believe or somebody that says they really follow him and a true case to know beyond any doubt our Father is in control. Our Father does control. And when you follow him and do it his way, using common sense, of course, you're going to do just fine. Always remember that. The Holy Spirit dwells in you, with you, and around you. God loves you. All right, don't miss the next lecture. Bless your heart. You listen a moment, won't you please?
0: The Mark of the Beast on CD is our free introductory offer to you. 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You need to know what the mark of the beast is. As it's written in Revelation chapter 13, verse 8, many will be deceived. There is no need for you to be deceived. Christ said in Mark 13, 23, "Behold, I have foretold you all things." 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Don't be deceived by Satan.
1: And there we are.

Back again, let's have the 800 number, please. 1-800-643-4645. That number, good from Puerto Rico, throughout the U.S., Alaska, Hawaii, all over Canada. If the spirit moves, you got a question, you share it. Won't you do that? Please never ask a question about a particular reverend, denomination, or organization. We don't judge people. Don't have to. God's the judge. He's got everything well under control. You do practice spiritual discernment of who you fellowship with, who you assist, and so on and so forth. That's fine. You're a child of God. And if the Holy Spirit is in you, you have that unction to know and to understand. Those of you that listen by shortwave around the world, it's always a pleasure hearing from you, and your announcer at the end of the hour will give you our mailing address. Always a pleasure. Now, got a prayer request? You don't need the number. You don't need an address. Why? God knows what you're thinking right now. He's a cardio-knower. That's the Greek scripture. He knows what you're thinking. You don't have to say it out loud. To even pray to him, you don't have to pray out loud. He knows what you're thinking. Let him know you love him. That's what he really wants for you. As it's written in Hosea 6:6, I don't want your burnt offerings. I want your love. Okay. Father, around the globe we come at this time. We ask that you lead, guide, direct, Father, touch in Yeshua's precious name. Jesus, thank you, Father. Amen. Okay, and question time. We're going to go with Debbie from Texas. Can fallen angels take on any form like the form of a child? No, absolutely not. Fallen comes from the Hebrew napha. It means they fall as they are. They're not born of woman. You have to be born of woman to be a babe. The fallen angels are supernatural entities, and they're going to be cast out of heaven again. It's scripture. You either believe the word or you don't, and the word says Michael is going to throw them out of heaven in Revelation chapter 12, verses 6 and 7. And woe to you, rejoice in heaven, your accusers out of here. Now, his evil spirit can traverse the earth even right now. The opposite of the Holy Spirit. Christ is at the right hand of God. He's not here, but his spirit is the Holy Spirit. Satan is behind him in being helped by Michael, but his spirit is here. And so it is that evil spirits can traverse, and the Holy Spirit can traverse this earth in this time. But he is de facto going to be cast to this earth in body along with the Nephilim, fallen angels. And they will be here. If Christ said it in Matthew 24 about the seven things that would consummate the end of this age. It's going to be like it was in the days of Noah. They're going to be giving and taking in marriage again, meaning the fallen angels seducing the daughters of Adam. But never as a child, okay? If a child... It is possible that an evil spirit, if a family allows it, could enter a small child, but hopefully a Christian family is not going to let that happen. They're going to anoint their home and the child and keep it cleansed as a Christian family should. Daryl from Arkansas. My wife and I have studied with you for the past 12 years and always which of your sons was the oldest, Dennis or David? Well, he always is, okay? Dennis is the elder, all right? David is the younger. Mary from Missouri, my question is, if you try to witness to a person and they don't listen to you, are you doing wrong by keeping on trying to witness to them? Absolutely. Don't cast your pearls before swine, or they'll turn and rend you. You know, what are you supposed to do? You're supposed to fish. Christ said, I'm going to make you a fisher of men, when Peter was an old commercial fisherman. How do you fish? You cast out and you tempt and you tease until you get something to hit that hook, and then you sink it. So it is with teaching God's word. You simply give a clue and leave it alone. One that's many times is mentioned is, did you know that America is mentioned in the Word of God if you want to make a study of it? And then just walk away.

0: You know, Lilith is a mystic mythology. It's not true. Now, being a student of the Word of God and being reported to by other scholars, I know why Lilith came into being. You see, any true reader of the manuscripts knows that God created all the races on the sixth day. But most scholars do not want to teach that. Why? Because they get branded as a racist, and I do not understand why they even think they would be called a racist, because God created the races, and he looked in the last verse of Genesis 1, and it was good. He loves all the races. He loves all of his children. Nothing racist about it. But there were people here before Adam and Eve in the Hebrew manuscripts. So the only way they can come around that is to create Lilith, who was really, and if I remember right, and I'm going by memory now, maybe I should say don't quote me on this. Well, you can. She was portrayed as a sexual goddess, more or less, okay, for Adam. It's simply a way of scholars to kind of get around the six-day creation, is my opinion. Joyce from Tennessee. My question is, someone told me that God doesn't say that he would put no more on you than you can take and that he would make a way out. He says all that's not in the Bible. Would you please show me where I can find it so I can show him? Please pray for me. Well, we'll do that. But, you know, it's 1 Corinthians chapter 10, verse 13. Now let me say it again so that you've got it. 1 Corinthians chapter 10, verse 13. What does it say? It says, nothing's going to happen to you that isn't pretty common and happens to everybody. Okay? And God will never test you more than you can handle. And the beauty of it is, he will, in that same verse, he will always show you a way out. That's the beauty of it. Trust him. Love him. And know him. 1 Corinthians chapter 10, verse 13. Okay, we got Limley from Virginia. Most people believe that the human race began with one language. Do you think there was one language up until the Tower of Babel? You got it. That's it. And God confused them, whereby man could not try to work out his own salvation. You see, the reason they were building the Tower of Babel was to have a man-made road to heaven. And that's Nimrod's doing. Well, God's not going to tolerate that, okay? God will decide who makes it to paradise and who doesn't, and which side of paradise you'll be on and which side you won't be on. And it brought God down, and he confused them and scattered them. And naturally, languages change. And I stated here just a day or two ago, the new Twitter that comes along, you've developed a whole new language, basically. You know, if you're an old salt, you've got to really put it in gear to try to understand what they're talking about. So languages change, and it doesn't take them all that long to do it. Even the English tongue is what I'm saying. A question for television. My question is this, and this is Peter from North Carolina. During the first age, in the very presence of God himself, what in the world could Lucifer have offered to us to try to betray our father? My mind cannot fathom this, as it does not make sense. Well, now, it may not make sense to you, Peter, but just look around you a little bit today. You have the same souls here today that were there then, a lot of them. And aren't they something to behold? Haven't they got it all together? I mean, how in the world could Satan or anyone else deceive them into promising them something and then go for it, not even knowing what it was? Isn't that swift? I mean, you've got a bunch of Sharpies out there. Well, it was the same way in the first earth age. You got a bunch of Sharpies. Man grows impatient with himself and time, and he likes to hear great sayings, whether they be of God or what, and man just loses it. What I'm telling you is there's not, the art of common sense is decaying in this great nation. The art of common sense. You know, when, and I guess I'm going to give a little philosophy here. A lot of people kind of look down on country people. And, you know, when you're a country people, you have yourself a little farm. You have equipment, so you got to be a mechanic. I mean, you cannot afford to hire a mechanic every time something breaks down. You have to learn the mechanics of an operation. You have to have animals, so you must be a veterinarian, a doctor of medicine. And then you must know husbandry of breeding animals. And at the same time, you must be a meteorologist to know when to plant and how to prepare the ground. And you have to be a soil conservative to know how to protect your soil. And besides all that, you have to, in any time a new piece of equipment comes along, you must keep up to date. So computers and even all types of things have entered into it now where you've got to be a computer expert as well. You've almost got to be a computer expert to run a modern combine. And and that takes a lot of common sense. Now, you take some poor boy that gets stuck downtown, and he's got to learn how to put a key in a car and turn it. If it doesn't start, probably he doesn't have a clue. Doesn't have a clue. One, call AAA. Or double A, which is it, whatever, and get him a map and put his little thing up there, and if he gets lost, turn him around. No sense of direction, you know. And I'm not knocking city people. My point being, common sense is flying out the window where people can hardly do anything for themselves. The law of survival is a fantastic thing, but I'm going to tell you what, if hard times come on the people, country people will do just fine, okay? Always have, always will. Why? Self-sustaining. But other than that, a lot of people need to put things in gear and use a little common sense and prepare the road ahead. There are as many Christian intelligent people in town as there is in the country. But when you start talking about country people or common sense, you probably should pay a little respect to those that know. Edward from Pennsylvania, why is David considered a man after God's own heart? Why wouldn't he? I mean, he was just a lad. And so went out to protect his father's sheep and had to kill lions and bear. And then father tells him, go down and take some bread and cheese and stuff to your brothers. They're soldiers down there on a mountain. And you need to take them some food and stuff here, for they're in combat. They weren't in combat. They were shaking in their boots, the whole army of Israel. And there's a big giant on the other hill right over there, just boom, boom, boom. Send out your champion. And you know, the champion God had to send out was that little old boy, David. The one that knew how to put any kind of thing that would threaten the sheep out of its misery. Boom. Experience. Common sense. But his main common sense was that out of the mouth of that babe, Christ himself would draw attention to. Because the giant was saying, I will have your carcass before night falls. And as David marched out of his mouth said, the living God is with me. That is all I need. And picked up those five stones and when the whole army shaking in their boots. And that boy put down the giant and cut his head off. And the rest ran. And why? How can you say, how would he be after God's own heart? And from him, and through that lineage, and out of that root of Jesse, would come Messiah. Talk about heart. Betty from Oklahoma, is the calendar time today the same as the calendar time in the Old Testament? Well, yes, because you have B.C. and A.D. B.C. would be before Christ, and A.D. is Anno Domini, which is to say the year of our Lord. And the calendar changed when the Lord was born. And we go by that calendar too. True followers of God's word use a solar calendar. And that way you don't have mixed up periods of time. It's always accurate, right on the button. Okay? And Dave from Ohio, was Jesus present in the first earth age? The Spirit of God was always with him in the beginning. Read the first six verses of the great epistle of John. In the beginning was the Word was with God, the Word was God. The living Word walked with us. The Word became flesh and walked with us. And in Genesis chapter 1, when it says there is a, in the Hebrew we call a polysyndeton, the word and, because it means a lot more than is said. And you will notice and precedes every verse, basically, that polysyndeton. It means, and then the Ruach, the Holy Spirit, moved. And this was done and that was done. Always with God. As a matter of fact, was God. Candace from Georgia, where in the Bible does it say that if a man doesn't work, he shall not eat? It says in 2 Thessalonians chapter 3, verse 10. If a brother won't work and is able to, this has nothing to do with handicapped persons. With handicapped persons, we take care of our own. But if a person is healthy and simply is lazy and will not work, God said, don't feed them. And the reason being, it's common sense. Once you stop feeding him, it isn't long until he kind of wakes up and says, if I don't work and make me some money to buy me some food, I'm going to die. And it encourages one to get out and hump it, get to work. Again, I'm talking about able-bodied people. God in the Proverbs likens a lazy person to a set of door hinges. Only he says the lazy person is like a set of door hinges, only he's hinged to a mattress. He just can flop from one side to the other. And that's all he's fit for, okay? God doesn't like lazy people. And again, that has nothing to do with handicapped people. He likes can-do type people. And that's the people he blesses and uses. And that's as it should be. He's always fair. He's always righteous. Paul from Texas. Why did they take the Apocrypha out of the 1611 Bible? Well, it was probably, there could be many reasons for this particular Bible or that one, for this printing or that printing. The Apocrypha is called the hidden books. Okay, that's what it means. Some of it should have probably could have been canonized, such as the books of Ezra, because the Masoreth has documented proof that they should have been. But there were some, the book of Daniel and certain others. But it's good reading, and you always have, if you don't have a good speed Apocrypha, you don't have a complete one anyway. And we have that in our library if a person wants one. Gerald from Georgia. Excuse me. What should I do with a child that doesn't want to follow the rules and is very disrespectful? Love them. Just well, what do you mean, love them? Well, love them enough that you'll take the naughty board to them. Okay. Love them enough that you will practice a little tough love. You don't always, children are very intelligent. Talk to them. Let them know why something is about to happen because of their action. And explain it. And never, never correct a child when you're angry. Okay. But always talk to that child and explain to that child why you're doing it and so forth. That's real love. If you really love a child, don't spare, I don't want to say spare the rod because a lot of people might get the two before the one. That's not what it's for. Never correct a child about the face, the head. They have little padded areas that are just right to kind of get the point across without bruising, injuring, or hurting. Maybe a little sting according to how much tough love they need. But again, following those rules. And I know some people don't believe in punishing by paddling, but they use other methods. That's fine. But make sure you explain, that you communicate, and the child will hear you and love you for it. Doris from Tennessee. Would you please explain 1 Thessalonians chapter 4, verse 17, and also how can Satan be Cain's father according to Genesis chapter 4, verse 1? Well, have you ever read 4:2? It says that Eve continued in labor and gave birth to another son. They were twins. That's why. And I'm out of time. Hey, sorry about that. The main thing I love you for is that you enjoy studying God's word chapter by chapter and verse by verse, but most of all, God loves you for it. You know that? And when you study his letter chapter by chapter, verse by verse, it makes his day. And when you make his day, boy, is he going to make yours. We're brought to you by your tithes and offerings. If we've helped you, and only if we've helped you, you help us keep coming to you. Once you do that, bless God. He will always bless you. Most important, though, you listen to me. Listen good. Now you stay in his word every day. In his word's a good day, even with trouble. You know why? Because Jesus Yeshua is the living word.
1: 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Thank you for watching today's program, and God bless you.

This has been a long time I've been promising a children's book. This is a book that will help a parent teach their child exactly what God's Word states. Now, this was done by a very good friend and student of this chapel. We have given it, if you would, a binder whereby if there is a page that you feel is too far advanced for your children, then by all means you should remove that particular page. It is done in a material that is even washable, and it takes you step by step into instructing a child what does God's Word say. And I think you will find it extremely helpful. It is item number 4414.

0: Welcome to the Shepherd's Chapel Network Family Bible Study Hour with Pastor Arnold Murray. Wisdom is understanding God's Word. Pastor Murray's unique teaching approach brings God's Word alive with meaning as he takes you on a chapter-by-chapter, verse-by-verse study of God's letter to you, the Bible. And now here is Pastor Arnold Murray.
1: Good day to you. God bless you. Say welcome to the Shepherd's Chapel. Welcome to this family Bible study hour. Back in our Father's Word, Book of Acts. We're going to pick it up with chapter 20 here in a moment. What a fantastic thing to see the Holy Spirit operating. In the last situation that the Holy Spirit put Paul through, and some of the people that followed him, the worshipers of Diana were very upset that they were teaching God's not something made with hands. And naturally, they were silversmiths that made Diana little replicas and put them out of business just about. But the Roman soldiers were sitting on a hill right adjoining, and when the commotion really got going in this huge theater of Diana, then one of the wise citizens, the town clerk, said, "Hey, you better cool it. You're going to have the Romans down on us. And the only complaint you have is from the silversmith, not from Paul and his people. So what are you going to tell them?" And they cooled it. And it's wonderful. Many might think not much of that. I think a lot about it because that shows you the working of the Holy Spirit. Remember, not too many days before this, Jesus Christ himself appeared to Paul and said, "You go preach my word. I am with you. I have a lot of people around. They will always take care of you, and I will take care of you." So if you use common sense in teaching God's word, you're going to do just fine. Why? The Holy Spirit's always with you. Chapter 20, verse 1. Let's go with it as they continue. Verse 1, "And after the uproar was ceased, Paul called unto him the disciples and embraced them and departed for to go into Macedonia." Okay, and he continues his trip. Verse 2, remember, I'll have to remind you that he has the vow of a Nazarite made, and he will have to be at Jerusalem on Pentecost Day. That's the 50th day after Passover. And Passover is fast approaching, okay? Verse 2, "And when he had gone over those parts and had given them much exhortation, he came into Greece," always resealing the message he had given them, bringing them into the Christianity, bringing them into truth. Verse 3, "And there abode 3 months. And when the Jews laid wait for him, as he was about to sail into Syria, he purposed to return through Macedonia." I'm going to make a little side trip back through again. Verse 4, "And there accompanied him into Asia Sopater," that is to say, savior of his father, believe it or not, "of Berea," which Berea meaning well-watered, "and of the Thessalonians Aristarchus," which is to say the best ruler, "and Secundus," which is fortunate, "and Gaius," which means Lord, lowercase, "of Derbe, and Timotheus," or Timothy, and "of Asia, Tychicus," "and Trophimus," Tychicus being faithful, and Trophimus being nutritious. So he got quite a crew with him. Of assorted people, mixed people here, going on the mission from Asia and from Macedonia and even Jerusalem. Well, how can you say that? Because Luke is with them. Verse 5, "These going before tarried for us at Troas." They laid by because Paul had cut a cross on them there. 6, "And we," when you see this word we, this is, Luke never mentions himself by name, but inasmuch as he was Paul's scribe, the word from Paul, but Luke, and that's good old Dr. Luke, the physician and the writer of the Gospel of Luke. And we sailed away from Philippi after the days of unleavened bread, that's Passover, and came unto them to Taurus as in 5 days, where we abode 7 days through the Passover. Okay, verse 7. And upon the first day of the week, when the disciples came together to break bread, this would be a Passover meeting, Paul preached unto them, ready to depart on the morrow, and continued his speech until midnight. Now think about that. Here he's traveling and he has the energy that he can speak until midnight. This house is jammed with people. It has three floors, three levels, and they're stacked in. Verse 8, and there were many lights in the upper chamber, that's up on the third floor, where they were gathered together. Verse 9, and there sat in a window a certain young man named Eutychus, being fallen into a deep sleep, and as Paul was long preaching, he sank down with sleep and fell down from the third loft and was taken up dead. I want you to read into this. How many levels did Paul teach on? Three. Well, where can we document that? Romans. Well, no, let's go with the same. Let's do it in this book of Acts, chapter 9, verse 15. Paul was sent to the kings and queens, that's of the ethnos, ethnic people. He was sent to the Gentile. He was sent to Israel. Three different groups. Therefore, he always taught on three levels. Now, what would happen then, this message would always bring eternal life. And within our Father, there is no death, because to be absent from this body is to be present with the Lord. So we have an illustration here of this young man who fell from that floor, and what happened there after he was taken up dead. Verse 10, and Paul went down and fell on him, and touched him, embracing him, said, trouble not yourselves, for his life is in him. Verse 11, and when he therefore was come up again, and had broken bread, and eaten, and talked a long while, even till break of day, so he departed. Now, again, it is not stated in this, but the exercise has passed you enough times in the last three chapters that you have to learn, was it Paul that, I mean, it's stated, the man was dead. Was it Paul that touched him and brought life into him? The answer, no. It was the Holy Spirit. It was our Heavenly Father. I'm going to tell you something. The danger with man is that he leaves sooner or later with the presence of the Holy Spirit working miracles. Man seems to begin to take credit himself. That won't cut it. If you want to get cut off from Almighty God, just try that. Just try taking the credit for yourself and not giving it to the Father. So who alone can give eternal life? Our Father through the Son. No other man can. No entity can. All Satan can do is steal, rob, and bring death. But our Heavenly Father brings eternal life. As a matter of fact, in John chapter 8, he's called the Father of the living, not the dead. So Paul, having done this, he taught, he locked in the scriptures again, and he departed. Verse 12, and they brought the young man alive and were not a little comforted. I mean, he was brought back to life. He were the family, instead of mourning, was rejoicing. That's what the word taught on three levels will do for you. It's food for everyone. It is life for everyone. Let me rephrase it to say, it is eternal life for everyone, whomsoever will believe. But You'd better thee well give Father the credit for it, for it is he is the giver. Verse 13, and we went before to ship, there's Luke again, when that word we is instilled here, and sailed unto Assos there, intending to take in Paul, for so had he appointed, minding himself to go afoot, so he could make the round, make the churches and talk to them and visit with them, rededicating them. 14, and when he met with us at Assos, we took him in and came to Mytilene. Terrible name, means mutilated is what it means. Why? Well, no doubt, the Assos means approaching, as they were coming there. 15, and we sailed thence and came the next day over against Chios. And the next day we arrived at Samos and tarried at Trogilium, and the next day we came to Miletus. Here we're not all that far from the Ephesians here. Verse 16, Paul had determined to sail by Ephesus because he would not spend the time in Asia, for he hasted, if it were possible for him, to be at Jerusalem the day of Pentecost. Why? Well, he had this oath of a Nazarene, the oath of a Nazarite, and he intended to fulfill it. It would be his independence and his innocency when a thing would happen, which we will find before we finish this book. But in these travels, the thing I want you to note is the presence of the Holy Spirit always with this group, where you got Luke and Paul and the followers, where they touch people. You see, there was not a New Testament, and as far as that's concerned, there was not even an Old Testament that could be handled by the average person, a lay person. The only scrolls you would find in the synagogue, but what you're witnessing is Paul, with Luke being the scribe, they wrote most of the New Testament, the Testament that we study and treasure today. And then what is the New Testament? It simply nails down the old. For most of the New Testament you can document and even teach from the old, because it is the old being fulfilled. Let me rephrase it to say, it is the word of God coming to pass as it is written. It always has and it always shall. That's why you can pretty well rest assured of what tomorrow brings, because God has foretold us all things concerning spiritual matters. I said spiritual matters that we need know to be where we're supposed to be in and with the Holy Spirit. Verse 17. And from Miletus he sent to Ephesus and called the elders of the church. He sent a note. Okay. Now, I want you to remember that Ephesus, the letter to the Ephesians, is where he said, I have, in verse 4, chapter 1, I chose you before the foundations of this earth. So we've got some good scholars there at Ephesus. We've got scholars that go even into the three earth ages, knowing and understanding with clarity. 18, and when they were come to him, he said unto them, ye know from the first day that I came into Asia, after what manner I have been with you at all seasons. You could count on it, at all seasons. 19, serving the Lord with all humility of mind, and with many tears and temptations, which befell me by the laying in wait of the Jews, that is to say, those that claim to be of Judah, most likely Kenites, okay, plotting to take him. But the Holy Spirit and our Heavenly Father always takes care of his own when you use common sense. Verse 20, and now I kept back nothing that was profitable unto you, but have showed you and have taught you publicly and from house to house. I have not held back one word of God's word that would cause you to grow, and certainly it had. And he shared with them openly and freely, even through dangerous times. 21, testifying both to the Jews and also the Greeks, that's, and Gentiles, that is to say, repentance toward God and faith toward our Lord Jesus Christ. This is what he taught, is the fact that you should repent and have faith toward the Lord Jesus. Why? Well, he's the living word. And it is that word of God that brings growth to churches, that assists them, that helps them, that gives us growth and the assurance of our Father that he blesses those that follow him, that work with him. 22, and now behold, I go bound in the Spirit unto Jerusalem, not knowing the things that shall befall me there. In other words, the Holy Spirit has got me bound. I have made this vow of a Nazarite. I've got, the Father wants me in Jerusalem on Pentecost Day. And Paul's going to make it. He's not going to spare anything, that he will keep his word to the Holy Spirit. And the Spirit, that's why the Spirit protects him, gives him knowledge and forewarning. You know, they're all trying to get him to stay away from Jerusalem because it's dangerous there for him. They're trying to kill him. A nice religious community, what? Verse 23. Save that the Holy Spirit witnesseth in every city, saying that bonds and afflictions abide me. In other words, it's... the Holy Spirit is going to take care of me, but with caution, knowing that there is trouble there if you're not careful. 24, but none of these things move me. Neither count I my life dear unto myself. I don't count it worth anything. So that I might finish my course with joy and the ministry which I have received of the Lord Jesus to testify the gospel of the grace of God. In other words, they're all warning me, and even the Spirit cautioning. I'm not afraid of it. And why would he be? And naturally, what I'm going to do, I'm going to go back a day or two, and I'm going to read what the Heavenly Father told him through the Son. Then the Lord, our Lord, then spake the Lord to Paul in the night by a vision, be not afraid, but speak and hold not thy peace. Don't you close your mouth, don't you keep quiet, for I am with thee. And no man, I'm reading from the 10th verse of the 18th chapter, for I am with thee, and no man shall set on thee to hurt thee, for I have much people in this city. This is why in the last chapter you saw the Romans on the hill, but you saw one of the enemy even stand up and take charge and soothe the stormy waters. Why? Because the Holy Spirit is there. The Holy Spirit takes care of his own. This is why Paul has no fear. He is cautious. He uses common sense. But the Father has already told him, you're going to be there on Pentecost Day. You're going to keep your vow as of the Nazarite, and it's going to be well with you. And Paul is reiterating that to these people at Ephesus who might need a little encouragement, a little strength, and a little love towards our Heavenly Father for his love for those that serve him. Next verse, please. Verse 25, and now behold, I know that you all, among whom I have gone preaching the kingdom of God, shall see my face no more. And this is kind of sad, because he's saying, I probably, to my knowledge, I'm never coming back by this way again. So the reason I've called you down here, this is goodbye. And of course, a Christian always knows even though you may not see someone again in the flesh, that we're all father bound and we'll all as a family be there together forever. God's elect are stuck with each other forever. There's just no getting around it, all right? And so it's best to get along here, even though they're all a little keyed and loaded, locked and ready. Yeah. But it's forever. He said, I'm never coming by here again, most likely. And this will upset them, and this will be a sad moment. Verse 26, wherefore I take you to record this day that I am pure from the blood of all men. I've done you all right, even with all these troubles, with all these threats, I've kept it clean. I have shed the blood of no man, though I've took stripes. 27, for I have not shunned to declare unto you all the counsel of God. And that's how, if you want to establish a work, if you want to establish a church, a study group, that's the way you do it, by the word of God. And you don't hold back the word of God. This is why if God gives you something, don't put it as a candle under a basket. There will be someone come along that needs that word, that needs that encouragement. And that's when God blesses you. Until you spend that and share it, he's not going to give you any more. If you hang on to something and say, God gave this to me and it's all mine, Don't ever do that. That's a good way to get yourself cut off from the Holy Spirit. I mean zap, just like that. You share. Verse 28. Take heed, therefore, you beware unto yourselves and to all the flock over the which the Holy Spirit hath made you overseers. You're appointed to feed the church of God, which he hath purchased with his own blood. Now, what is it they were supposed to do? I don't want you to miss that. Well, let me think for a moment. Feed, F-E-E-D, feed the flock, feed the people. Well, feed them what? Feed them the word of God. You know, these ministers around the country will come and say, well, my poor little old church is just dwindling down. Well, why aren't you feeding them then? There's no excuse. It's your fault. If you will feed them, they will come. If you feed them the word of God, and you will have some, unfortunately, sad sacks of ministers that will say, well, if I teach the word chapter by chapter, it's kind of boring to some people. Then you're a sorry teacher. A good teacher is not going to allow the word of God to be boring to anybody. It's vivacious, it moves, it's excitement, and it lets the people know where they are in it, how that it applies to them, how that their very existence depends upon it. And the food that you give them gives them a destiny and a purpose. And many people that would sit in your little church that's dwindling where you never teach the word, chapter by chapter and verse by verse, there's many even children in it that knew there was more to God's word than had ever been taught. So am I scolding anyone? No, I'm not. I'm just stating a fact. Feed the flock and they will come. It's the easiest thing in the world is to build a church. Why? Because if you pray about it and if you're sincere and if you give God all the credit, he will give you all the bricks if you do the work. Listen to what I said. He will give you all the bricks you need if you'll do the work to build spiritually what you need. And people will flock to it. They will be drawn to it in the simplicity that Christ brought forward in the word of God. There's no great mystery in how to build a church. You follow the instructions. You know, if you read the instructions on how to take care of these flesh bodies, like it's written in Ecclesiastes, telling you how to even find happiness. And if you build a church like you're told to in the Acts, if you act like the apostles, then you're going to build. No problem. So then the Holy Spirit chose, the Holy Spirit appointed, the Holy Spirit gave unction that they should follow and do that bidding. 29, to continue. For I know this, that after my departing shall grievous wolves enter in among you, not sparing the flock. You're going to have some jolly do-gooders, holy, holy Joes, that are going to come in and try to take over your ministry. Don't allow it. Verse 30. Also of your own selves, some of you might even try it, shall men arise speaking perverse things to draw away disciples after them. Stealing sheep, okay? And you know, when you leave, again, what men do this? Men that leave the Holy Spirit out of the option. Men that leave God out of the option and make themselves little gods. Well, brother, you don't understand. I'm anointed special by the living God. Oh, well, you know, with that attitude, I would know you were lying. Okay, because if you were truly a follower of God, you would say, the anointing of Almighty God, if you teach it and give him the credit, will grow much fruit. It will produce much, but it is God that does it, not man. Then I might believe you. Verse 30, he's warning them, watch out for men. 31, therefore watch and remember that by the space of 3 years I cease not to warn everyone night and day with tears for you. Why? He loved them. And this means to watch out for people that are troublemakers. I guarantee you, Satan will always send, anytime you have a meeting, Satan will send troublemakers. You just have to have the brass horns enough to take care of business and do it. And do it with the help of God, giving God the credit. Verse 32, and now, brethren, I commend you to God. I'm going to put you in his hands. And to the word of his grace, you listen to me good now, to the word of his grace, which is able to build you up. That's the only thing that will build you up, is the word of God. And to give you an inheritance among all them which are sanctified. Sanctified being set aside. Hey, have you got yours? Has God blessed you? Then thank him for it. Do it his way. And grow by the word of God. It will build up your ministry. It will help you. That's why these church leaders here that he's talking to, he's warning them. He's giving them straight talk. And as a pastor for many, many years, I can guarantee you it still holds. People do not change. They're about the same today, if anything, as God promised this final generation of the fig tree. I feel all of them that followed Satan in the first earth age are living now, so they'll be tempted by him when he appears as Antichrist. It gives us a pretty good look at Sodom and Gomorrah in the very world today. But we can handle it. Hey, piece of cake. When you got the Spirit with you, when you give God the credit. Verse 33. I have coveted no man's silver or gold or apparel. He was a tent maker. With his own hands he provided himself. 34, yea, ye yourselves know that these hands have ministered unto my necessities and to them that were with me. You take Priscilla and Aquila, were tent makers also. He abode with them. Why? That was their business. 35, I have showed you all things, how that so laboring you ought to support the weak and to remember the words of the Lord Jesus, how he said, it is more blessed to give than to receive. So when you have a truth and when you have a word of encouragement and someone is down a little bit, pick them up. Okay, that's what family is for, is to assist in the word of God. Verse 36, and when he had thus spoken, he kneeled down and prayed with them all. Do you understand how important that is? That's taking prayer, and what is prayer? It's talking to the Father. It's asking his blessings on these people and their endeavors. It's thanking him for the presence of the Holy Spirit that takes care of business, that took care of the worshipers of Diana in the prior chapter. The Holy Spirit always on guard, watching and blessing. So in your own life, don't ever forget to pray. Well, do I have to get on my, you don't have to get on your knees. He can read your mind. You don't even have to say it out loud. But talk to him, communicate with him. Let him know you love him and you appreciate the presence of that Holy Spirit and the author of the very word itself. Verse 37, and they all wept sore and fell on Paul's neck and kissed him. This was it. He was going away, and as he told them, probably not coming back this way ever again. And how they loved him. Why? Because he brought the word to them. The very Spirit himself, that truth. And Paul made that available and blessed them all. Verse 38, to complete the chapter, sorrowing most of all for the words which he spake, that they should see his face no more. And they accompanied him into the ship. They told him goodbye. They all went down to that beach, put him on the ship, and so he could get on his way. How wonderful it was that Paul came to this area, that he preached this word, and that the Holy Spirit would be there also. And those chosen leaders, and I must insist again, Ephesians chapter 1, verse 4 of the Ephesus, behold, I chose you before the foundations of this world. There were some great scholars there. And naturally, they appreciated Paul, and they appreciated the word. Most of all, they appreciated the Father. That's why they prayed to him and shared their love with him. I don't know, have you done that recently? Have you let the Father know how much you love him because he's so good to all of us? That he, in these troubled times, when we live in a Sodom and a Gomorrah atmosphere, he's with us. He comforts us. Don't ever forget to thank him for that. All right, bless your heart. You listen a moment, won't you please?
2: Genesis 1:46, the first six chapters in God's word. The world that was. Did you realize there was a world age before this one? Same old world, different age. The creation itself. When were the races created? You see, all the races were created separately, and you'll find that documented in these particular CDs. How and what was the sin in the garden? It will be discussed in this series also. This is a must for the serious Bible scholar, for if you do not understand how it was in the beginning, you certainly will never understand the end. I think you will find this series very rewarding and certainly will answer questions that no doubt you have always wondered about. Genesis 1:46. Hey, I know you're going to enjoy this series.
1: And there we are back again. Let's have the 800 number, please. 1-800-643-4645. That number is good from Puerto Rico, throughout the U.S., Alaska, Hawaii, all over Canada. If the Spirit moves and you have a question, you share it. Won't you do that? Please never ask a question about a particular reverend, denomination, or organization. We do not judge people. Why? Because we've got one judge. He doesn't like it if you get on his toes. Okay. You have the right to discern spiritually who you should associate with, who you study with, but don't judge. You know why? Because everybody is judged for their own actions. And by who? By our Father. So leave that to his hand. Those of you that listen by shortwave around the world, it's always a pleasure hearing from you. And your announcer at the end of the hour will give you our mailing address. Again, always a pleasure. Now, got a prayer request. You don't

Need the number, you don't need an address. Why? God is the, in the Greek, kardionor. He knows your whole mind. You don't even have to say it out loud. And he hears you. Why? He loves you. Do you know something? He created you exactly the way you are. Your being, your soul. Why? Because he wanted someone like you. You're unique. And so let him, and he loves you. May not love what you do, but he does love you. Do you return that love to him? That pays great dividends. Because as it is written in Hosea chapter 6, verse 6, that's what he wants from you. Not your burnt offerings, but your love, your grace, which is what he seeks, mercy. Father, around the globe we come. We ask that you lead, guide, direct, Father, touch in Yeshua's precious name. Thank you, Father. Amen. Okay, question time. We're going to go with Martha from Georgia. I was raped when she was a little girl. Would God hold that against her? No, but he'll sure hold it against somebody else. Okay, you don't worry about it one iota. No, the Father will take care of business. Nanette from Ohio. Where in the Bible is the accounts of Simeon, the sorcerer, burying himself alive? It is not biblical. It's history. Now, many of you, where you find it, the easiest way is take your Smith's Bible Dictionary and go to Simeon. Okay. And go to he's the eighth Simeon mentioned under the name Simeon. He is Simeon Magus, okay, number eight, if I remember correctly, in the list. And he is the one, Dr. Smith gives you the account proven by history that he was a fruitcake. He believed that if Jesus resurrected from the grave in 3 days, he could too. So he had them bury him alive, and guess what? He's still there, okay? Still there. Naturally, his soul is with the Father. But he learned a lot when he faced God after pulling the stunt. Again, you find it in your Smith's Bible Dictionary. It's history, not necessarily. The Bible gives you a pretty good report where he's headed that way, but it doesn't take it the final step. Maxine from California. Please explain how to anoint your house. Where can I find it in Scripture? Well, the olive oil, okay? What is the word olive tree? In the Hebrew tongue, El Yah. Do you hear God's name in that? El Yah. Yah, the sacred name. The plant that God chose, that oil, the anointing oil, would be the oil of our people. It's healthy. And you take that oil when one is sick, as it is written in James chapter 5 and many other places, that you anoint the sick with the elders present, and if there are no elders present, you're one. Anoint yourself, even if you have to. A tad of that oil. The oil does not heal you. It is your obedience to use it. And naturally, if your home is sick, or if you anoint, just as they did with the blood of the lamb, if you anoint the doorpost with the oil of our people, and in the name of Jesus Christ, order anything negative from ever passing over that threshold, then it can't, it's locked. So anointing, many might say, well, I didn't know that was a Christian thing. Then you're a pretty sorry Christian, because you don't even know what the name Christ means. Christos, it means the anointed one. And it comes from the etymology in the name of even rubbing as anointing with oil. Kim from Germany. Pastor Murray, I was in the States this summer visiting my family and suddenly my father passed away within 2 weeks of getting sick and dying. It was a terrible shock for my entire family. I have a question for you. Could you please answer as I watch you via internet Monday through Friday? Question, does my dad know where he is? If so, does he know if he is on the right side of the Gulf or the wrong? Having a daughter like you, I have no doubt he's on the correct side of that Gulf, as it is written in Luke chapter 16.

0: back together. So that's, Father's putting together an army up there, and he's bringing them with him, and we're going to take names and kick dragon here before too long. I feel it will happen in this generation. Are we who are alive, still alive on earth, are we blotted from Dad's memory? Of course not. No, he loves you. You know, remember again, I want you to take a home assignment. I want you to read the last few verses of St. John chapter 8. God is the God of the living. Even Abraham and Isaac are with him now, alive and well. So is your father. And we will join with them. Sam from California. Is Mary's genealogy in Luke chapter 3? Yes, it is. And that takes a little bit of explaining. Joseph's genealogy is in Matthew chapter 1, which had nothing to do with the blood genealogy of the Lord Jesus Christ. I'll say that again. The genealogy listed in Matthew chapter 1 is Joseph, Mary's husband, who had nothing to do with the genealogy of the Lord Jesus Christ, because he was the only begotten of God. But now, as it is tradition, if there is no brother and the wife's genealogy is passed to her husband, this is why it says, this is Joseph as was supposed, which means as by law in the Greek tongue, okay? And then it goes into detail. You will notice in Luke chapter 3, we'll begin with Mary's father, Heli. It doesn't say begat. It says he was, because there are no begats. Why, they're in-laws. It was his father-in-law and owned back that way. But it is the generation of Mary, okay? Blake from Illinois. Dear Pastor Murray, okay, let's see where your question is. If Satan wants to, if he was went to and fro in Job, when did Michael chain him in heaven? When Christ said, get behind me. Where is Christ? He's on the throne. Satan's behind him, helped by Michael, okay? Revelation chapter 12, verse 6 and 7, Michael's in charge. And if so, why did you say Satan's right here on earth? I didn't say that. I said his spirit is here on earth at this moment, just as the equivalent, the Holy Spirit is with us. Now, the Holy Spirit being the spirit of the Son and the Father, it's with us, and the spirit of Satan is with us. It's the lunatic, okay? The night, children of the night, the lunar, okay? They're here on earth. But don't worry, as I've quoted you Revelation 12, 6 and 7, Satan's going to be cast out on earth, and he will de facto be here on earth in this generation when he appears as the false Christ. Is it because of the angels that fell from that they stayed on earth? No, they're held in chains. Read the first six verses of Jude. But they'll be with him. They're held with Satan, and he's going to throw the whole hick and caboodle right out of heaven here before long. And boy, are we in for a party, because God's elect are going to show them where the cow eat the cabbage. Okay, we'll be delivered up before them. The Holy Spirit will speak through us, and we will mow them down like nobody's business, spiritually speaking. Piece of cake for God's elect, all right? Kathy from Montana. Pastor Murray, do you believe that people go to heaven as soon as they die? Their spirit goes back to God who gave it, or do you believe their soul stays in the grave until the grave can't hold them? Christ, what did it say when it said at the seventh trump? O grave, where is thy victory? Death, where is thy sting? It has none. Why? Because the grave can't hold. All the grave gets is these flesh bodies, and your real body is spiritual. It doesn't get old, it doesn't get sick, it doesn't age. It's perfect. And it is instantly, as it is written, to be absent from this body is present with the Lord, in your real body. But the flesh body does stay in the ground. Ecclesiastes chapter 12, verse 6 and 7. Ere the silver cord parts and this clay pot breaks, meaning this body, instantly your spirit, which is the intellect of your soul, meaning your soul, returns to the Father that gave it. And what happens to this flesh? It came from the dirt, it goes back to it. Why would you want to hang on to it when you have a beautiful spiritual body that is eternal, you see? And there you have it. Clarence from Tennessee, is Mark John the same person? Yes. Mark, let's just use Mark without his surname. Mark was the writer of the Gospel of Mark. He was a young lad that his mother supplied a place for the disciples to meet quite often. And that little boy was all, I mean, he didn't miss a lick. He was there, he absorbed every word as a child can do, a young person. Absorbed it. I mean, that's why the Gospel of Mark is so vivacious and it moves so fast, because it comes from a young mind that so enjoyed being with them. But then his surname was John. Mark John was his name, all right? And that has nothing to do with John the Baptist or St. John. It was Mark John. Catherine from Virginia. Is it biblical to forgive someone who has and continues to cause harm to you? Absolutely it is not. Why would you want to keep somebody around that's always harming you? Get rid of them, okay? You don't necessarily have to get rid of them, but don't put up with it. Ask the Father to turn their damper down, to give them a change of attitude. And if, Catherine, if you're woman enough, you give them a change of attitude. Don't let somebody do that to you. We're Christians, we're not second-class citizens. We don't give up ground, we take ground. And when it's too deep for everybody else to plow, we like it just fine. So don't you let somebody pick on my sister that way. You get it under control. You know, if somebody mistreats you, and I'm being real careful because I don't know if you're talking about your husband, your family, or who, okay, or just a neighbor. But life is too short to put up with nonsense, okay? Go according to God's word. Bill from Florida. Pastor Murray, do you believe in the pre-Adamic race? What their purpose was, only God could create? Were there male and female to produce? Absolutely. Where do you think the races came from? They didn't come out from under a rock out here somewhere. Our Heavenly Father created them. He created them on the sixth day. And he looked and it was good. He loved every one of them. And then on the eighth day, he created Eth Ha'adam, which is a different man, which was the Adamic, through which Christ would come. He wasn't any better than the rest of them. It's just that through that genealogy would come the Son of God. And this is why Eve is called the mother of all living, because through her would come Christ. And if you're not in him, you're not living. You're short-lived headed in a different direction. I'm going to say that's Pennsylvania. Millie from Pennsylvania. I bet it's Puerto Rico. Where in the Bible does it say no flesh and blood can enter the kingdom of heaven? 1 Corinthians chapter 15, verse, 15. But why is that? Let's talk about it a second. Why can't flesh and blood enter heaven? Because flesh and blood are in one dimension, and heaven is in another dimension. So therefore, to go to heaven, you got to shed the flesh. Okay, this is why, as I quoted Ecclesiastes chapter 12, 6 and 7, that the clay pot breaks, then you change to a different dimension that you can't even see in these flesh bodies, unless there is one exception, unless you are in the transition of dying. Then you can begin to see that dimension enough to recognize people. And it is a wonderful thing. But that's why, I'll tell you what, quite frankly, God created flesh bodies. He did a pretty good job. He gave us all a different set of fingerprints. But do you know what they're really for? So that you can pick up that piece of paper and you got good tread on your fingers, you can hold it, you know. Otherwise, if he didn't have fingerprints, it'd be slick and it'd fall, okay. And then on the back of the hand, he put little hairs like this. So if you got in a close place, those hairs feel it and you can jerk your hand away, you know. And he give us these eyes, and if something heads toward that eye, in a nanosecond, the eyelid closes over, it blinks. He did a fantastic job. And if I'm not careful, I'm going to pass this question and not answer it. But he did a great job in creating these bodies. But when we're through with them, we're through with them. But that flesh body, the spiritual body, is so much better. Okay, we want this would be Charles from Kansas. Thank you for you're so welcome. Where can I find famine from the Word of God? Thank you. Well, instead of for bread, the famine of the end times will be for hearing the Word of God. Amos chapter 8, verse 11. Amos chapter 8, verse 11. Donna from California, Pastor Murray, I am an ethnic person. My question is, can an ethnic person be one of God's elect? I know that the Antichrist comes first, and I love our Heavenly Father dearly. Absolutely. There are more. There are only 7,000 elect, but there are a lot more kings and queens of the ethnos that will witness against the false one. This is why it is written in Revelation chapter 21, between verses 20 and 24, that here the Israel is right here, but who's this coming here? They have kings and queens over them. Well, I thought there was only one king. No, they have kings and queens over them. Over the, you'll find the word in the English, nations, but the word is ethnos, okay, in the Greek. They're coming. And those that were elect of the ethnos are kings and queens of their own people. And they come to worship God, of course. Why? Because they're children of God. I'll repeat that scripture again. Revelation chapter 21, verses 20 through 24. Donna from Colorado, thank you for your comment. You said it was us he was talking to when God made the creation. In fact, I learned it was his only begotten son, Jesus. Will you remark on that? God bless you, because he's the only one that can. Well, he sure does, but who told you that? They're ignorant of the Hebrew that told you he was talking to his only begotten son when he said, let us create man in our image. Because he would be talking to himself. But the word is Elohim, which is plural, which means God and his children. You were there. And you know something, Donna, you look just like you did there. You're made in that same image, only you're in a flesh body. But your real body was spiritual and it was there. And how do you think that God would say in Romans chapter 9, Jacob I loved and Esau I hated while they were still in their mama's womb. What kind of God would we have if those two little embryos were the beginning of everything and he hated one of them? No, it's what they did there when he said, let us make man in our image, okay? That Esau was a crud. He had no respect for God. He would sell anything he had to get ahead that had anything to do with heritage or loving God. So naturally, he was with God. So who would tell you the all that was there was the only begotten? You see, they lied to you. So you didn't find out anything other than you were misled. Elohim is the Hebrew word. Check it out. Check out Jacob and Esau. And check out Ephesians chapter 1, verse 4, where speaking of all of God's elect and the kings and queens, I chose you before the foundation of this earth age. Why? They earned it. Linda from Louisiana, question one, if the real dad marries, let's see, now here we go. an illegitimate child cannot enter into the congregation of the Lord. That's a bad translation. That's not what it says. An illegitimate child is not a mamzar, and I'm going to use the word in Hebrew because that's what explains it. That's not a mamzar is not an illegitimate child. Okay? Now, if the real dad marries the real mother of the child after the baby is born, will that son become legitimate? The child is legitimate in God's eyes anyway, okay? You've got to know what a mamzar is. And even they have their own kingdom. It's just that God won't use them in the kingdom of heaven. That's no big step for a stepper. They got their own, okay? People are so easy to judge and cut people out of heaven and say they have no chance. I am very strong in teaching this point because I have experienced once in my lifetime where a pastor, would-be pastor, told what was an illegitimate child that he was going to hell, and he ended up taking his life. Ignorance. And it was a sin, and that pastor will pay for that someday. Okay, understand what a mamzar is, and I'm out of time. I love you all, and God loves even a mamzar, okay, especially an illegitimate child. I'm out of time. I love you all because you enjoy studying God's word. Most of all, God loves you for it. Hey, it makes his day when you read the letter he sent you. And when you make his day, boy, is he going to make yours. We're brought to you by your tithes and offerings. If we've helped you, and only if we've helped you, you help us keep coming to you. Won't you do that? You bless God, he will always bless you. He's there, you're here, and he knows it. Now, most of all, you listen to me good, you hear? You stay in his word every day. And his word is a good day, even with trouble. Do you know why? Because Jesus, Yeshua, is the living word.
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Genesis 1:46, the first six chapters in God's Word. The world that was. Did you realize there was a world age before this one? Same old world, different age. The creation itself. When were the races created? You see, all the races were created separately, and you'll find that documented in these particular CDs. How and what was the sin in the garden? It will be discussed in this series also. This is a must for the serious Bible scholar, for if you do not understand how it was in the beginning, you certainly will never understand the end. I think you will find this series very rewarding and certainly will answer questions that no doubt you have always wondered about. Genesis 1:46. Hey, I know you're going to enjoy this series.

0: Welcome to the Shepherd's Chapel Network Family Bible Study Hour with Pastor Arnold Murray. Wisdom is understanding God's Word. Pastor Murray's unique teaching approach brings God's Word alive with meaning as he takes you on a chapter-by-chapter, verse-by-verse study of God's letter to you, the Bible. And now here is Pastor Arnold Murray.
1: Good day to you. God bless you. Say welcome to the Shepherd's Chapel. Welcome to this family Bible study hour, ready to get back in our Father's Word. Paul saying goodbye to this group from Ephesus and others, saying it's probably the last time I'll get to see you. Don't know if we'll be back this way or not unless God wills. And it was a real sad parting, and yet at the same time rejoicing, because Paul had brought him the Word. And there's nothing more powerful than the Word of God, after he appointed others, then to take that church, to go with that ministry. And they were pleased, so was Paul, and he was on his way. So we pick it up there with chapter 21, verse 1. Let's go with it. Remember, I want to caution you, the Holy Spirit has sent Paul on this mission. He has the vow of a Nazarite up on his head right at this time, which means the Holy Spirit placing it there, and naturally for a reason. Chapter 21 and verse 1, it reads, "And it came to pass that after we were gotten from them," and the "we" always means Luke is the scribe, he's writing this, "and had launched, we came with a straight course unto Chos, and the day following unto Rhodes," which is Rose, "and from thence unto Patara," which is the city to the south. Verse 2, "And finding a ship sailing over unto Phoenicia," the palm over there, "we went aboard and set forth." Verse 3, "Now when we had discovered Cyprus, we left it on the left hand and sailed into Syria and landed at Tyre, for there the ship was to unlade her burden." No, this was the trading port of the Kenites, quite frankly, Tyre was. It was their rock, and that's exactly what it was a small rock island where nobody could take it. Nebuchadnezzar couldn't even take it. Alexander, I believe it was, finally took it by pushing a dirt road about a block. It was set about a block or two off the mainland, Zidon, and he simply built a causeway out to it and then took Tyre. But it's still to this day, unless you see a fisherman on it, it's vacant. There's nothing there, basically. It's a rock. And naturally, that's what Tyre means, Tyrus in the Hebrew tongue. And so it is. But that was the great trading place where the ships of Tarshish always did the trading, and the money poured in for the boys. Verse 4. "And finding disciples, we tarried there 7 days. Who said to Paul through the Spirit that he should not go up to Jerusalem." Now, you know, here's where you want to be real careful. How good are you at discerning the Spirit? For the simple reason, the Holy Spirit told Paul to go to Jerusalem. Now we have a spirit telling Paul, don't go to Jerusalem. So, you know, if you have any intelligence at all, you know something's wrong. This doesn't jive. So what has happened, the Spirit, no doubt, inasmuch as they had received the Holy Spirit, let them know how dangerous it was for Paul to go to Jerusalem, but the Holy Spirit would never, never have told them not to go, or to insist he didn't go. So here you have the human element working in to the ministry. You have the human element, and perhaps it's even love for Paul. We don't want to lose you, Paul. But they're allowing their own emotions, their own jealousies, their own desires to get in the way of the operation of the Holy Spirit. Now, this is the way you pick your friends when you're serving the living God, is by those that can stay focused, and those through the human instincts can be drawn aside. That's what has happened here. They good people, They mean well, but they're not focused. And you as a student, God didn't allow this to happen for no reason. He wants you to be sharp. He wants you to stay focused. If God can use you if you can. If you can't stay focused, God really can't use you. So it becomes very, very important. So they're trying to get him not to go. Paul has already said, hey, even if I lose my life, I'm going. The Spirit has told me. End of story. Verse 5. And when we had accomplished those days, we departed and went our way. And they all brought us on our way with wives and children till we were out of the city, and we kneeled down on the shore and prayed, always thanking Father for these souls, for their input, but remaining focused on the ministry that Paul must do, the mission that the Holy Spirit from our Heavenly Father had sent him on. Verse 6, and when we had taken our leave one of another, we took ship, and they returned home again, back to their old business, okay? 7, and when we had finished our course from Tyre, we came to Ptolemais and saluted the brethren and abode with them one day. I mean, practicing this ministry and taking it forth. 8, and the next day we were of Paul's company departed and came to Caesarea, or Caesarea if you choose, and we entered into the house of Philip the evangelist, which was one of the seven, and abode with him. One of seven what? Well, do you remember back in chapter 6 when the disciples couldn't take care of the entire ministry, so they picked seven that would take over and assist in bringing the word forward. This is where even Stephen, being one of the seven, was stoned to death in chapter 7 for bringing forth the summary of God's whole act and plan, line on line and precept on precept. And naturally, it caused them to stone him to death, while Saul, being Paul, helped the coats. Paul never forgave himself for that totally, but did, because otherwise he could not have done the work himself. But here, this Philip is quite a guy. Philip, his evangelistic ministry went from Gaza all the way up the shore, all the way to Caesarea. And you know what? Judah never conquered that. But Philip did. But Philip had some help. Let's go with the next verse and find out what that could have been. Verse 9, and the same man, Philip, had four daughters, virgins, which did prophesy. This word prophesy means they teach. They were evangelists. They preached God's word. Oh, now, brother, hold on a moment. How could you say that? Because the word said it. Well, probably if they, being women, probably their husbands. No, they were virgins. They had no husband. They were evangelists chosen by God, going all the way back to Joel chapter 2 and even Acts chapter 2, giving a type that Holy Spirit was capable of, that both my sons and my daughters shall prophesy, shall see dreams, shall see visions. Now, there is a place in the word, if you're a real sharp Greek scholar, where you can tell it states a woman shouldn't chatter in church. Well, nobody's going to chatter in my church. Okay, that's to say the Lord's church. Not while I'm the under shepherd. I'll throw it whether it's male, female, or what. You start chattering and you're out. You're gone. That's disrespectful to Almighty God. But that has nothing to do with Philip's daughters. And this isn't just, you know, when you stop and think, I wish you would look today at that coast from the West Bank, that is to say the Gaza Strip, all the way up through to Caesarea, and know that they all preached and were successful. No, Judah didn't take that area, but Philip did, he and his daughters, and they did a fantastic job because many were converted. And So it is. So, you know, you always want to let the Holy Spirit do the Holy Spirit's work. The Holy Spirit was in these four daughters, else they could not have preached or prophesied. And certainly God chooses whomever he will. And before you start teaching against God's plan, before you start interfering with the acts of the Holy Spirit, you're letting yourself in for a heap of hurt. It's not going to hurt anybody but you, okay? And you may cause some damage even if it were possible to the ministry. So you stay focused, and that's what these four could do. They could preach, and they did, and preach they did. They took over a land that Judah couldn't take and tamed it for that period of time. Verse 10 to continue. And as we tarried there many days, there came down from Judea a certain prophet named Agabus. Agabus means a locust. And you know, when a prophet shows up, it doesn't hurt if you're really serving the Holy Spirit. Observe. Spiritual discernment is a wonderful, beautiful thing. It can save you a great deal of embarrassment if you really are attuned and can spirit and have the gift of spiritual discernment. Verse 11, and when he was coming to us, he took Paul's girdle and bound his own hands and feet and said, thus saith the Holy Spirit, so shall the Jews at Jerusalem bind the man that owneth this girdle and shall deliver him into the hands of the Gentiles. That's naturally the Gentiles, ethnos, that would be the Romans. And that prophecy, but you want to understand, what is your girdle, the girt? In the gospel armor, what is the girt? The girt, it holds everything together, and in the gospel armor, it's the word of God. And what he's saying is the word of God's going to bind him and cause ultimately him to be turned over to the Romans. This was a prophecy given by this one prophet, and there's some truth in that. Verse 12, and when we heard these things, both we and they of that place, that the local people there, besought him not to go up to Jerusalem. You see, because of their love for Paul, they're getting in the way. And because of fear, they're getting in the way. But what has Christ himself in person, in a vision, showing Paul? I've covered it several times, but I feel because there is a little bit of trickery set up in this particular chapter to give you unction to follow the Spirit and not humanity. But why could Paul be so firm and so focused? Because Christ himself had appeared in a vision. Then spake the Lord to Paul in the night by a vision, be not afraid, but speak, and hold not thy peace, for I am with thee, and no man shall set on thee to hurt thee, for I have much people in this city, in all cities. And the Holy Spirit will use the Romans, he'll use Gentiles, he'll use the enemy. The Holy Spirit will use whomever he must to protect his own. And that has been witnessed to you in this book of Acts, inasmuch as the worshipers of Diana. It wasn't one of the Israelites, or wasn't one of the followers of Paul that saved the day. It was one of the worshipers of Diana that said, hey, you're out of line. And naturally, the Holy Spirit was totally in control. So they can try to persuade Paul all they want to, or dissuade him, I should say. It's not going to happen. Paul is focused. And if you're really going to serve God, if you expect God to depend on you, then you must always stay focused with what it is that the word would have us do, and not let other things interfere with that. So they're telling him, hey, he saw that girdle, And they're going to turn you right over to the Romans, and we don't want you to go to that place. Next verse, please. Verse 13, then Paul answered, what mean ye to weep and to break mine heart? Just breaks my heart for you to do that. For I am ready not to be bound only, but also to die at Jerusalem for the name of the Lord Jesus Christ. In other words, if he tells me to go there, I'm going. No ifs, no ands, no buts. And, you know, this is a servant of God. Paul was not naturally, we can't compare ourselves with Paul, but we can certainly take examples from how loved he was of Almighty God and the people. And as much as the people loved him and tried to save him a little hurt, he had a mission, a purpose. Do you understand that if Paul had not adhered strictly to the Holy Spirit, we would have been in a heap of hurt for a lot of the New Testament. But you see, he had a mission, and it was on three levels that he would teach, as it was written in Acts chapter 9, verse 15. And that was very necessary to bring forth the New Testament. And Luke himself, every time you read here the word we, and Luke was a physician, a doctor, and he uses in his Greek expressions many medical terms that are easily picked up on. It's just like identifying him. Paul is not going to be dissuaded away from the orders of Almighty God. And you know something? You'll be a lot better off in life if you take this word of God and you adhere to it, you rightly divide it, you with common sense absorb it into your very being, and allow God to use you. That's what Paul is doing here. Verse 14 to continue. And when he would not be persuaded, we, and Luke includes himself, we ceased saying, the will of the Lord be done. And that's as it should be. Okay. If you're really serving the living God, why would you want anything out of his will? That would not make sense, would it? So you always, when God is dealing, then God's will be done. Whether you like it or lump it, that's the way it's going to be. Okay. For Father's on the throne and he's in charge. 15. And after those days, we took up our carriages. We packed our little bags and went up to Jerusalem. No ifs, ands, we're there. 16. There went with us also certain of the disciples of Caesarea, and brought with them one Mason of Cyprus, an old disciple. It means remembering, okay? And he's old and probably had good memory, with whom we should lodge. And that was their place of rest. 17. And when we were come to Jerusalem, the brethren received us gladly. Good to see you. 18. And the day following, Paul went in with us unto James, and all the elders were present. I mean, we got the muckety ducks right here, and I don't mean that in a negative sense. 19. And when he had saluted them, he declared particularly what things God had wrought among the Gentiles by his ministry. That is to say, his commission. And his commission wasn't something Paul dreamed up. It wasn't something the elders dreamed up. His commission was given by Almighty God in Acts chapter 9, verse 15. So Paul is saying that commission has worked very well. Verse 20, and when they heard it, they glorified the Lord and said unto him, thou seest, brother, how many thousands of Jews, Yehudas, there are which believe, and they are all zealous of the law. You see, now we've got some here that are not getting it. They're legalists. They're zealous for the law. They're not getting it. Okay. What happened to Peter on the roof up there when the three men appeared at the gate? Okay. Gentiles. Verse 21. And they are informed of thee, that thou teachest all the Jews which are among the Gentiles to forsake Moses, saying that they ought not to circumcise their children, neither to walk after the customs. You see, now, they're trying to work the Hellenist in this. That would be the Hebrew children that were among the Greeks or Gentiles, and bring them out. But that wasn't the extent of it. They'd already been through this at one time, and they knew it. And of course, some of these are from Asia, so you have to give a little account here. But the fact that it was not necessary that Gentiles be circumcised, why? Because the circumcision is now of the heart, both for male and female. I mean, it's all right for reasons, if a person feels for hygiene and so forth, then no problem, but don't do it for spiritual reasons. Verse 22, what is it therefore, question? The multitude must needs come together, for they will hear that thou art come. In other words, they're not happy about this necessarily. Verse 23, do therefore this that we say to thee. We have four men which have a vow on them. This is the vow of a Nazarite. This is already on Paul, okay? But here you have these good brethren that are going to ask him to put it on himself. It's already there, okay? He won't defend that. Listen to it, 24. Then take and purify thyself with them, and be at charges with them, that they may shave their heads, and all may know that those things whereof they were informed concerning thee are nothing, but that thou thyself also walkest orderly and keepest the law. Now here, your legalists are trouble, sometimes really bad trouble, because they cannot break free from it. They just cannot. And what it does, it robs the very glory of the living God. Verse 25, as touching the Gentiles, which believe, we have written and concluded that they observe no such thing, save only that they keep themselves from things offered to idols, and from blood, and from strangled, and from fornication. And so it is, they knew that. That had been considered law. Why? Even from the Old Testament, it's only, you know, it wasn't a new thing for the Gentile to show up at the gate of Peter and for God to really hammer Peter down and say, don't you ever call any man common again. That means don't call Gentiles common. If they love the Lord Jesus Christ, they're Christmans, they're Christians. And you will treat them accordingly. So they knew this. 26, then Paul took the men and the next day purified himself with them, entering into the temple to signify the accomplishment of the days of purification until that an offering should be offered for every one of them. Now you have the Holy Spirit at work here. Observe, listen, and learn. 27, and when the 7 days were almost ended, almost, the Jews which were of Asia, when they saw him in the temple, stirred up all the people and laid hands on him. Now, talk about breaking the law. Talk about somebody really breaking the law. Have you ever heard such that the temple is our sanctuary? And if a man or a woman under oath serving the living God, it is so out of touch with Almighty God for they to be touched. See, they only apply the law where it makes them feel good. Okay. Got to have a little uproar here going. Verse 28, crying out, men of Israel, help! This is the man that teacheth all men everywhere against the people and the law and this place. And further, brought Greeks also into the temple and hath polluted this holy place. He's never done any such thing. Through he, God opened salvation to whomsoever will. The many-membered body is just exactly that, the many-membered body. You will call no man common, 29. For they had seen before with him in the city Trophimus and Ephesian, whom they supposed that Paul had brought into the temple. Now,
2: that says it right there. He brought them right into the temple.
1: That's not what it says. You know, if that's what you read, you're not a reader. You're a person that wants to believe what a mob would believe. That's not what it said. It said they supposed. They didn't see it. Unless you've seen it, you better be real careful how you judge. 30, and all the city was moved, and the people ran together, and they took Paul. Well, we've got religious right. I mean, we've got a religious controversy right down to the end here, and drew him out of the temple, took him, place of sanctuary, and forthwith the doors were shut. We've got, you know, our Father uses commotion in a lot of ways. There's going to be a tremendous commotion take place here. And right up on the top tower, you've got a Roman garrison, and they're responsible for keeping people peace in this area. They're going to be beating Paul here pretty quick. And guess who the Holy Spirit's going to send? We had a little prophecy that Agabus was going to, he was going to be delivered into the hands of the Romans. Yeah, the Romans are going to save him. Okay. And as they went about to kill him, oh, nice religious community. What? Tidings came unto the chief captain of the band that all Jerusalem was in an uproar. In other words, right up on that corner of the fortress, here was this Roman legion, not legion, but a attachment, all that were necessary to hold the peace. And there's a commotion going on. Verse 32, and immediately took soldiers and centurions and ran down unto them. And when they saw the chief captain and the soldiers, they left beating off Paul. Isn't the Holy Spirit marvelous? It wasn't some champion Israelite that put a stop to this. You see, Father's on the throne, and he's in control, and even the Romans are his children. He's going to use whomever he chooses to take care of those that bring forth the word of God. You can count on it. As long as they will stay focused, they will not let humanism interfere with the leading and the direction of the Holy Spirit. Almighty God will see to it that his elect are able to witness against Satan himself in the end times. How precious it is. He's on the throne. He's in charge. Don't ever forget that. Verse 33, then the chief captain came near and took him and commanded him to be bound with two chains and demanded who he was and what he had done. What in the world have you done that you've got these people stirred up like this? I'm sure he had some questions there. Verse 34, Paul hadn't done anything to stir them up. They stirred themselves up. Okay, that's what a mob will do for you. 34, and some cried one thing, and some another among the multitude, and when he could not know the certainty of the tumult, he commanded him to be carried into the castle. Saved him, okay? He took him to the barracks, and there he was delivered right out of those religious nuts' hands. Religious nuts can be dangerous sometimes, okay? They'll even blow up little kids and cause suicide bombers in the name of religion, and they'll do, religious nuts will do about anything.
2: which doesn't that make common sense? You know, how can you stretch? If you were to stretch a rubber band that far, I'm sure it would snap. Okay. Quite frankly, in my mind, if you stretched a piece of solid, well-formed steel that far, it would snap. It's not common sense. But we have people that like to practice whatever. That's why you want to stay focused and in the Word of God. God's on the throne. God will place whomever, wherever he so chooses. Verse 35, and when he came upon the stairs, so it was that he was born of the soldiers for the violence of the people. They had to pick him up and carry him up above the crowd. They lifted him up on their shoulders. 36, for the multitude of the people following after, crying, away with him. You know, here he was. Now get this picture. He was under the vow of a Nazarite. It's one of the holiest vows that one could do. Today, you don't take the vow of a Nazarite unless you want to. You take the vow of the Nazarene. That's the Lord Jesus Christ. And you keep that vow under him with the unction of the Holy Spirit, and you'll do just fine. But at this moment, they were breaking every law in the book, basically, and doing it thinking they were doing something so wonderful. They were abusing a servant of the living God, and God will not tolerate it. Let's go with the next verse, 37. And as Paul was to be led into the castle, he said unto the chief captain, may I speak unto thee? Who said, canst thou speak Greek? 38. Paul could speak about five different languages, okay? He could speak tongues more than all. Languages is what tongues mean. Verse 38, art not thou that Egyptian which before these days madest an uproar and leddest out into the wilderness 4,000 men that were murderers? Naturally, there was such a person, and he existed, but naturally, Paul was not that person. They had an innocent man on their hands. Innocency is a wonderful thing. When man doesn't recognize it, God does. Well, we're kind of leaving him in a bad place here, but don't worry. God's on the throne. Paul is a man of God, and God will take care of him. And you can rest assured. We'll pick it up here in the next lecture. What is Paul going to turn this into? He's going to do some preaching. Right? I mean, to this mob. Stand by for the next lecture. All right, bless your heart. You listen a moment, won't you please?
0: The Mark of the Beast on CD is our free introductory offer to you. 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You need to know what the Mark of the Beast is. As it's written in Revelation chapter 13, verse 8, many will be deceived. There is no need for you to be deceived. Christ said in Mark 13:23, behold, I have foretold you all things. 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
2: And there we are back again. Let's have the 800 number, please. 1-800-643-4645. That number is good from Puerto Rico throughout the U.S., Alaska, Hawaii, hey, all over Canada. If the Spirit moves, you got a question, share it. Won't you do that? Please never ask a question about a particular reverend, denomination, or organization. We do not judge people. Why? Father's on the throne. He's the judge. You know, he knows the very minds of people. You have no business judging people. You have the right to spiritually discern who you should hear, who you should fellowship with. But aside from that, judgment belongs to our Father. Always remember that. Those of you that listen by shortwave around the world, it's always a pleasure hearing from you. And your announcer at the end of the hour will give you our mailing address. Got a prayer?

request, you don't need the telephone number, you don't need an address. Why? Well, God's your Father. He knows what you're thinking right now. He loves you right now. He may not love what you're doing, but he does love you. So return that love to him if you want to be blessed, because that's what he wants from you. Talk to him. You don't have to read some long, drawn out prayer. He knows your hurts and your needs, but most of all, he needs your love. Share it with him and be blessed. Father, around the globe we come. We ask that you lead, guide, direct, Father. Touch in Yeshua's precious name. Thank you, Father. Amen. Okay, and question time. We're going to go with Earlene from California. Where in the Bible does it say to be absent from the body is to be present with the Lord? 2 Corinthians chapter 5, verse 7 and 8. And it means exactly that. Our flesh body is not our permanent home. Our permanent home is our spiritual body, which doesn't age, doesn't get old, doesn't get ill. Richard from California. In Matthew chapter 24, verses 40 through 41, and Luke chapter 17, verse 34 through 36, which one is taken first? Is that Satan's doing? Most people that I ask want to be taken first. It shows you how they are so confused and cannot read. You know, if you're going to be a reader of any literature, the first thing you want to know is who is it written to? When was it written? What is the subject? Well, if you look at Matthew 24, the subject is the returning of Christ. What it's going to be like at the end and the events that consummate the end of this age. And he says, don't you make any mistake. The Antichrist shall come. And if they tell you he's out in the desert or somewhere else, don't you believe it, that it is Christ. It's the false one. Now, so if the false Christ comes first, who do you think is taken first? Especially in that same Matthew 24, it will tell you it's going to be just like it was in the days of Noah. They're going to be giving and taking in marriage with the fallen angels. So, you know, I don't know what kind of reader it would be that would want to go first, because it's Satan that's doing the taking. But it shows you the lack of people's ability to read and the deception and false teaching with the flyaway doctrine, which rapture is, the word rapture is not in the word of God. And it deceives a lot of people because it's a cop-out. They don't feel they have to understand, well, it's really simple, you're going to be gone. You're going to hell if you don't change your ways. The Antichrist comes first, and if you jump in his bed, my friend, guess where he goes? He goes to hell. He likes company. You don't want to get in that wagon. Okay, so naturally, a child, you know, using the art of reading, knows certainly they don't want to be taken by the Antichrist before the true Christ returns. This is why it says in that same chapter, woe to those that are with child when I return. He uses that pregnation in a spiritual sense. There's no sin in a mother carrying a child in her womb. But for the bride, the virgin bride spiritually that Christ wants to accept when he returns hasn't been hanging around with the false Christ and has already been impregnated with his lies and deception and is even doing his work, nursing it along. That's what the meaning. So God gives us every indication that you don't want to be that one taken first because they're going to hell. Jack from Iowa, unless they change in the millennium, I'll say. Jack from Iowa, and if our spirit can travel directly to the Lord, how come the angels need a vehicle to come to earth? Well, I don't know. Can you see in that dimension? Do you know what they come? Have you seen what they come in? You're kind of a special person if you can. Because in the first place in the book of Ezekiel, they brought Almighty God's throne. That's why they had transportation. But when the spirit world

above us. Whoo-ee, Lord parted that veil, and there was a whole army right there. You see, you can't see them, so you don't know. Irene from Connecticut, I heard you say that Saul taught on three dimensions. Would you explain that, please? Three levels, okay? And I would rather you let the Bible explain it. You can read it in Acts chapter 9, verse 15, okay? God sent him through the Holy Spirit on a mission. That same mission that we're studying, the Acts of the Apostles, telling you how to act today. Listen to the Holy Spirit. Follow the Holy Spirit and stay focused on the Word of God, not man and not man's ways. And that's why Paul was so very successful. You know, you might say, let's just say a word about it. If you were to take today's lesson, how many people tried to get in the way of Paul? Out of love, probably. There was a lot of them. Luke even included himself. I questioned that, but he said it, so we'll let it be, except he said, let God's will be done. Luke did, and that would be his character backed up. But all those levels, they did not interfere with Paul's actions nor his decision. Why? He listens to our Father. You know, and did he have an advantage? Of course he did. Christ himself appeared to him in a vision and told him, hey, go, I'm with you. Nobody's going to bother. I'll take care of you. I've got a lot of people out there, whether it's Romans or what, we'll handle it. Okay. Gene from Kansas, where in the Bible does it tell about the parable of the fig tree? Well, Mark 13 is a good place to know that Christ said, didn't say, maybe you should learn the parable of the fig tree. He said, learn it. Because when you see the parable of the fig tree, you're in the final generation. And when you understand that, it is based basically on Jeremiah chapter 24 and many other scriptures. I have a tape titled Parable of the Fig Tree. If you have trouble with it, order the tape. Edmona from Washington, pretty name. What's the difference between Passover and Fall Fellowship? Well, Passover is symbolic of the time that Christ was crucified. Fall Fellowship usually is a time of harvest. It was an exact period of time. But it all based on Passover. Pentecost, Fall Fellowship, that is to say the Feast of Tabernacles, all of it is in remembrance of that death angel passing over when you have the blood of Christ on your doorpost. That is to say of your heart, your mind, your body, your soul. When you're under that blood on the cross, then that is evil must pass over you as long as you insist that it does. You let it in, that's your baby. Okay, but you keep it out. And you do that in the name of Yeshua Messiah, Jesus the Christ. Julie from Texas. My cousin's husband asked me why people are buried facing east to west. I don't think it really makes any difference because nothing is going to come out of the grave anyway. I know, and it is just tradition. But it is a tradition that you face east so that when they come up, they're facing Jerusalem, okay? It is, this is one way that as a pastor, if you're taking care of the interment at a funeral, you want to always check the directions and you always stand at the west end of the casket because that's where the head of the deceased is. And out of respect for family and the deceased, you always stand at the head when you preach the interment. And that's the way we know, without asking a lot of questions at a time when probably it's best not to ask with family. But when you know your directions, you know where to go, and it is strictly a tradition, and you're right, and there's nothing, they're already gone, true. Joshua from Texas, let me see here.
You're like me.

0: right pretty close to the paper. I have a question. The other day, it was Friday's broadcast, I think. I heard you say good deeds are atonement for our sins. Maybe I misunderstood or just missed your explanation. No, I said charity, which is good deeds, cover a multitude of sins. Christ is who forgives our sins. That's biblical, though. It's 1 Peter chapter 4, verse 8. I'll say it again. 1 Peter chapter 4, verse 8. All of our deeds are kept in the book of life. It's written. Your name is there, and your deeds are there. Good, the bad, the ugly. Okay. When you repent of your sins and are forgiven, the bad's erased. The good stays. And the more good you do, it gives that good favor to Almighty. God is righteous. If you've been good, then naturally he's going to be good to you. That's because he's fair. Righteous is the word. Melvin from Texas. What is the difference between the great white throne judgment and the judgment seat of Christ? I appreciate you. Semper Fi. I want to Semper Fi right back at you. The great white throne judgment is one of a kind. God himself judges at that great white throne judgment. You can read of it in Revelation chapter 20, following verse 11 and 12, 10 through 12. Now, the judgment seat of Christ is when you pass and when to be absent from this body and you're with the Lord, then the books are opened. And simply what is written by your actions determines which side of the gulf you go on in paradise. That is not a judgment, really. It's something you did. This is why, especially the prior question, which spoke of charitable acts, that's good acts, covers a multitude of sin. Naturally, when you get there, if you've got a lot of good acts and you repented for the bad, you're going to the good side of paradise. If you got a bunch of bad stuff there, a sinner, maybe don't even love the Lord, you're going to the other side. That's where the rich man in Luke chapter 16 went. It's not a pretty place to be. It is not uncomfortable. It's not even disadvantageous as far as pain is concerned. But people bring pain on themselves when they're stuck there. And no, they could have been over with Abraham and with the Holy Spirit and be blessed. And there they sit, a miserable, wretched soul. But they brought it on themselves. They can't blame anyone but self, okay? Father is always fair and Father is always righteous. He does it right. And you always get everything you got coming to you. I know that makes a lot of people nervous, then, so you should repent, okay? William from Oklahoma, I've got a question to ask. Where will you find the spare the find? You're like my writing. Spare the rod and spoil the child in the Bible. I watch you on television in the morning. Well, thank you. I appreciate that. And you'll find it in Proverbs chapter 13, verse 24. Proverbs chapter 13, verse 24. If you love your child, you will correct them. But I want to say again, don't ever correct a child when you're angry. And always communicate with that child. Children are extremely intelligent, or they should be if they're yours. They should understand your emotions and how you feel. And when you draw that line and have them adhere to it, then they know what they're being punished for. But you need to make sure that they do understand. And again, I will say, never punish a child when you're angry. Louvell from Washington. I am involved in a church here locally, and I just found out they believe in the rapture. I do not believe in the rapture. And I am asked to tithe at this church, but I do not want to waste my time or effort on something I do not believe in. What should I do? You should read, I think you pretty well made your own mind up, but you should read the second epistle of John. That's not St. John, that's the little short, one of the shortest books in the Bible. And it tells you if you tithe or support a false doctrine, you become a partaker of their evil deeds. So you need to read the second epistle of John and make your own mind up. Okay, I never tell any, there's one thing you will never hear me do is judge a church or tell somebody where they should go to church. But most people want to go to church where they're fed. That's just human nature. Paul from Nebraska, I started anointing, and I know that it is not the oil that works, but the obedience in using it. However, I was wondering how often a person should anoint your home or a person with sickness. Well, usually one time is sufficient, but if you anoint your home and then you invite somebody in that's got a evil spirit piggybacking, you invited them into the house. So you're going to have to do it again because you invited them in. A second question I have been concerned with is turning the other cheek. I know that you turn the other cheek if you cause the problem, but how would I document it that you do not have to turn the other cheek if they are the one causing you or your family harm? Well, first off, Christ was teaching people how to go out and teach the word of God, okay? And what it's talking about in turning the other cheek is if you overload somebody's donkey with truth. Another one good way is just tell some preacher, you're lying to your people. There's no such thing as a rapture. He may whack you. Well, you see, you were a little careless in saying it so bluntly when you could have said, you're not adhering to the word of God maybe as you should. I don't find the word rapture in the word of God. Do you teach the word of God? But see, if you just tell him he's lying to his people, he may slap. Then you turn the other cheek because it's your fault. But if somebody walks up to you or your family out here on the street and slaps you, knock him down, okay? And then pray for him about the best you can. But we're Christians. We're not second-class citizens. We don't take nothing off nobody. Christ doesn't expect us to. Good-natured, never looking for trouble, but if trouble wants to come our way, hey, bring it on. Okay, that's to take care of business. You know, Satan's in this world to take names, to destroy, to lie, to cheat, and to bring death. So don't let him. We have power over him. Use it. Tamla from Tennessee. As we are studying in the book of Acts, I am very concerned about identifying the Holy Spirit. How do I correctly know the Holy Spirit? I do not want to listen to my own vain imagination or some evil spirit. I noticed in the prophets it is written, the word of the Lord came to me saying. Well, we're not all prophets, okay? So the word's not going to come to us in the way it did to the prophets necessarily. It's not saying it can't, because in the end times it will. But I think today's lecture probably should help you a great deal on being able to identify the Holy Spirit. You know what is right and you know what is wrong. And when you make a commitment to follow Almighty God, he's on the throne, he's got your number, he knows how to get in touch with you, he knows how to talk to you, and you... when you accept Christ, you have an unction. In other words, you can feel the glow, the warmth, the touch of the living God through his spirit. And that guides you and directs you. And you don't let anything interfere with that. And so maybe today's lecture was just for you. I hope it helped you. And you can always discern. Spiritual discernment is a wonderful thing. Think about it. Let me give you a rule, a thumb rule to go by. If some spirit tells you something and you can't find it in God's word, it's a bad spirit. Okay. God will never send you a message that isn't in his word. You know why? Because you can read in the great book of Mark, he says, behold, I have foretold you all things. That's inclusive. All you have to do is find it. Darlene from Oklahoma, does a person need to be a member of a church before he or she can be baptized? And what does it say in the Bible about this? Any Christian can baptize another Christian. John the Baptist belonged to no church, and he baptized more people probably than, that's why they call him the Baptist. Now, this does not mean that every church would recognize your baptism. They probably, a lot of them would refuse it, but Christ will recognize it. So it comes down to, who do you serve, some building or the Lord Jesus Christ? That's up to you. Okay, I'm out of time. Hey, I love you all because you enjoy God's word chapter by chapter, verse by verse. Most of all, God loves you for it. He truly does. Makes his day. And when you make his day, boy, have you got a good day coming. He's going to bless you. Now, we are brought to you by your tithes and offerings. If we have helped you, then, and only if you've we've helped you, you help us keep coming to you. Once you do that, you bless God again. He will always bless you. But you know what? There's one thing that's most important. It's more important than anything. And that's that you stay in his word. Every day in his word is a good day, even with trouble. You know why? Because Jesus, Yeshua, is the living word.
1: 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We hope you have enjoyed studying God's word here on the Shepherd's Chapel Family Bible Study Hour with Pastor Arnold Murray. 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We invite you to join us for the next in-depth Bible study each weekday at this same time. Thank you for watching today's program, and God bless you.

The book of Deuteronomy. The law was given as our schoolmaster. Have you been to school on God's Word? Certainly one way to go there is to study the book of Deuteronomy. Probably the most exciting thing that Deuteronomy has to offer for you is that great song of Moses, that those that overcome the false Messiah in the end generation will be singing. The law itself being the schoolmaster that keeps us out of trouble in these flesh bodies. Again, an education in taming that part of you that oftentimes needs taming through the old schoolmaster, that great book, Deuteronomy, the law, and its set ways of keeping you from harm's way even in this generation. You're going to enjoy it.

0: Welcome to the Shepherd's Chapel Network Family Bible Study Hour with Pastor Arnold Murray. Wisdom is understanding God's Word. Pastor Murray's unique teaching approach brings God's Word alive with meaning as he takes you on a chapter-by-chapter, verse-by-verse study of God's letter to you, the Bible. And now here is Pastor Arnold Murray.
1: Good day to you. God bless you. Say welcome to the Shepherd's Chapel. Welcome to this family Bible study hour. Ready to get back in our Father's Word. Chapter 21, the great book of Acts, and we're going to pick it up about the 39th verse here in a moment. What is this Acts of the book of the Acts? It's the Acts of the Apostles. That tells you how to act today, how to attune yourself to the Holy Spirit, how to listen to the Holy Spirit, but also how to not let man interfere with the ministry of the living God. That is not tolerated in no shape or form. And Paul gives us a good example, and along with that Holy Spirit, he gives you unction, which is wisdom, to know how to handle people. And we're going to see a great deal of that today. Paul, as a matter of fact, he had caused a little dissension because he mentioned salvation for the Gentiles. And boy, the old legalists, they came apart. And the Roman legion had to come down, or the barracks rather, had to come down and take Paul away to get him out of, or they'd have killed him. They were beating him. And on the way up, Paul had asked the centurion, I'd like to say something to them, to the mob. And the centurion said, aren't you that Egyptian that murdered all those people? And he says, no way. And we pick it up with verse 9 when Paul continues to answer with that word of wisdom from our Father, 29, chapter 21, and it reads, but Paul said, I am a man which am a Jew of Tarsus, a city in Cilicia, a citizen of no mean city, and I beseech thee, suffer me to speak unto the people. Now, it is true, we know that Paul was not of the tribe of Judah, okay? He was of the tribe of Benjamin, Romans chapter 11, verse 1. But he was schooled and brought up in large part in Judea, therefore by resident that made him a Jew, okay? But all in all, he's also a Roman citizen. And we've observed that coming in quite handily when they were about to beat him in a prior chapter. And he said, why is it that you're beating a Roman without a trial? And boy, it shook them up. And they let him go right away. Verse 40 to continue. And when he had given him license, Paul stood on the stairs and beckoned with the hand unto the people. And when there was made a great silence, he spake unto them in the Hebrew tongue, saying, now, why would he speak in the Hebrew tongue? Because this is a bunch of legalists. They're going by the Torah, which is to say Moses' law. And in that tongue, they see that he's one of them. And so he continues then in chapter 22, verse 1, men, brethren, and fathers, hear ye my defense, which I make now unto you. This is my defense, too. And when they heard that he spake in the Hebrew tongue to them, they kept the more silence. And he saith, it got their attention. Verse 3, I am verily a man which am a Jew, born in Tarsus, a city in Cilicia. But understand why he could say he was of Judah, because he was raised in the land of Judea. We yet brought up in this city at the feet of Gamaliel, which is to say Jerusalem, right there, and taught according to the perfect manner of the law of the fathers, and was zealous toward God as ye all are this day. I was just like you were. I was after these Christians. I was after these people that would teach the new truth. I mean, I was, and when Paul said he was zealous, that's an understatement. He executed his own energy into his beliefs And so it was. He wanted to please God, but he had been misled. What did he miss? Well, he missed the birth of Christ. And he missed Christ dying on the cross and accommodating people by providing salvation for whomsoever would believe upon him. Verse 4, Paul continues with his credentials. And I persecuted this way, that's to say Christ's way, Christian, unto the death. I did. Binding and delivering into prisons both men and women. It didn't matter. All of them. He was strongly against Christians, people that would follow Christ. Verse 5. And also the high priest doth bear me witness. I mean, it's in the book right down there at the courthouse. And all the estate of the elders, from whom also I received letters unto the brethren, and went to Damascus to bring them which were there bound unto Jerusalem for to be punished. He said, all this is a record right down here at the synagogue. All you got to do is go down there and check it out with the chief priest. I was a holy terror as far as persecuting the church this way. Now, what his defense is, they're accusing him of not teaching the law. And notice how Paul is going back when he was much as a legalist might bend into persecuting those that he felt were breaking the law. Verse 6, and it came to pass that as I made my journey and was come nigh unto Damascus about noon, I mean, it wasn't shadowy, it wasn't dark, the sun was right over my head, I'm not seeing shadows or anything. Suddenly, there shone from heaven a great light round about me. It was the Shekinah glory. Verse 7, and I fell unto the ground, and I heard a voice saying unto me, Saul, Saul, why persecutest thou me? And naturally, this is Christ quizzing Paul, why are you hurting my church? For when you persecute the church and the people, you persecute Christ. That's what gets his attention right real quick like. Verse 8, and I answered, who art thou, Lord? And he said unto me, I am Jesus of Nazareth, whom thou persecutest. And here the Nazarene was, the Nazarene you want to believe on today. Verse 9, and they that were with me saw indeed the light and were afraid, but they heard not the voice of him that spake to me. Many of you are going to remember back to Acts chapter 9, along about verse 7, where it would say, it would dispute this. And you have to know what phone means in the Greek tongue. It means they heard the sound, but it didn't make sense to them. They did not understand it. They could not hear with understanding. They just heard a noise. Verse 10, and I said, what shall I do, Lord? And the Lord said unto me, arise and go into Damascus, and there it shall be told thee of all things which are appointed for thee to do. In other words, when the Holy Spirit operates, he's got total control. Verse 11, and when I could not see for the glory of that light, blinded him. Being led by the hand of them that were with me, I came into Damascus. And so it was. I always feel that this is part of the thorn that was left in Paul's side, because his sight never totally became back, because he always had to have a scribe to do his writing. And when Paul would write, he said, look at these huge letters. This proves it's my hand. All right, that's all he could see. Verse 12, that did not stop his work or prevent it, okay? Verse 12, and one Ananias, a devout man, according to the law, having a good report of all the Jews which dwelt there. In other words, he was well thought of by everybody there that studied the Torah, that attended the chapel, that loved the living God. Verse 13, they came unto me and stood and said unto me, Brother Saul, receive thy sight. And the same hour I looked up upon him, I could see Ananias. 14, and he said, the God of our fathers hath chosen thee. You underline that in your mind. He didn't volunteer. He wasn't making some altar call that he participated in. God chose him. And thou shouldest know his will and see that just one, Messiah, of course, and shouldest hear the voice of his mouth when he spoke to you. Verse 15, and thou shalt be his witness unto all men of what thou hast seen and heard. And in other words, through that voice, the voice of the Spirit as it came to him, you would testify and witness. You got to remember, Paul was already a fantastic scholar of the law itself, the Torah, okay, Old Testament. I mean, he was really, he knew it. He had studied at the feet of one of the best and knew it inside and out. So it wasn't any great step for him to become a witness. All he had to do was know, well there's Isaiah chapter 7, verse 14, a virgin shall conceive and bear a male child, and you will call him Emmanuel, which is to say God with us. Right on. He knew that. And when he could put the facts together, it would fall in place, and he would be an easy convert with lots of knowledge of the scripture itself. Verse 15. And thou shalt be his witness unto all men of what thou hast seen and heard. Throughout all the voice, and verse 16, and now, why tarriest thou? What's the delay? Arise and be baptized and wash away thy sins, calling on the name of the Lord. And here he was purified. You know, Paul, unfortunately, could never quite let his own mind accept the fact that he had persecuted the Lord. He always felt a little, he regretted that he had persecuted the way, that is to say, Christ's way. Verse 17, and it came to pass that when I was come again to Jerusalem, even while I prayed in the temple, I was in a trance. The Spirit was dealing with me. 18, and I saw him saying unto me, make haste and get thee quickly out of Jerusalem, for they will not receive thy testimony concerning me. In other words, Paul was a chosen vessel. And as we learned back in chapter 9, verse 15, he taught on three levels: to the kings and queens of the ethnos, to the Gentiles, and to Israel. And it was that message would not be received, even though Peter had already been at the gate for Cornelius and our father had spoken to him and said, don't you dare call any man common. But here we have to go all over it again, that they would receive this and would listen and would adhere. But as we learned in the earlier chapters where he's making his trip that would have him imprisoned or held in bonds at this moment, the Holy Spirit told him to go to Jerusalem. And you're witnessing the reason he went. You're witnessing the reason the Holy Spirit went there, that this testimony could be shared to these people who were supposedly following the living God, but had missed a great deal in not knowing the way, the truth. 19, and I said, Lord, they know that I imprisoned and beat in every synagogue them that believed on thee. You know that they consider me a bad hombre. And Paul was, as far as they were concerned. He helped the coats while they stoned Stephen to death, one of the seven. Verse 20, and when the blood of thy martyr Stephen, and here he's sharing that, was shed, I also was standing by and consenting unto his death, and kept the raiment of them that slew him. It was right in there as a part of it. Verse 21, and he said unto me, depart, for I will send thee far hence unto the Gentiles. This is the Lord Jesus Christ saying, you're going to exercise that message. And among the Gentiles, you also had the Hellenists, which were Hebrews speaking Greek, and they would be converted as he continued speaking in this Hebrew tongue. 22, and they gave him audience until this word, what word was that? Gentiles. And then lifted up their voices and said, away with such a fellow from the earth, for it is not fit that he should live. I mean, that's really, you know, these religions that like to murder people, it's real difficult to fathom that, isn't it? But certainly, that's what was going on here. They wanted him dead. And here they've listened to him. Every word he said was true. 23, and as they carried out and cast off their clothes and threw dust into the air, I mean, you got a mob here. That's a frightening sight to anyone. It probably wouldn't frighten Paul. He was attuned to it. He'll handle it. Because why? Well, Father had already promised him through the Son, I'm going to be with you. You go teach, don't you boldly teach to them. And that's what he was doing. Even while he was in bonds by the Romans, he was teaching this sermon. Verse 24. The chief captain commanded him to be brought into the castle and bade that he should be examined by scourging, that he might know wherefore they cried so against him. In other words, they didn't hold a great stock, Romans didn't, in religions, but they couldn't understand why such a fury was raised there. And they're giving orders, bring him in here and let's beat him up a little bit and question him. It's not going to happen. You want to watch how Paul handles this. The Holy Spirit takes care of its own. 25, and as they bound him with thongs, Paul said unto the centurion that stood by, is it lawful for you to scourge a man that is a Roman and uncondemned? Naturally, you could if they were found guilty and were condemned. But there had been no trial. And certainly, Paul was not condemned, not by the Romans. Verse 26, when the centurion heard that, I mean, that is trouble, right? The centurion, when he heard it, he went and he told the chief captain, saying, take heed what thou doest, for this man is a Roman. In other words, they would be in much trouble with Caesar if they continued this. They're breaking the law. Verse 27, and then the chief captain came and he said unto him, tell me, art thou a Roman? And he said, yea, yes, I am. Verse 28, and the chief captain answered, with a great sum obtained I this freedom. In other words, he had to buy it. And Paul said, but I was freeborn. Now, that's all the more trouble for them. He was a freeborn Roman citizen. And here's where the Holy Spirit is utilizing this to protect Paul. You know, the Spirit, even why could they encourage Paul? Well, Paul's in a heap of hurt if Paul had to depend on himself. He's among a group of people that would beat him to death, and he's in custody by the enemy, so to speak. But the Holy Spirit is utilizing the enemy to protect him and to bring forth yet another message. You could never go wrong if you listen to the Holy Spirit, if you utilize common sense, and if you document from the manuscripts what it is, these acts that the Father would have us do, that protects our people and that keeps one safe along the way, whereby anyone that has that wisdom and the protection of the Holy Spirit, you've got nothing to worry about. Father's on the throne right today. He's got the big hammer, and he's not afraid to drop it either if one of his little ones gets in trouble. He knows how to take care of business, and he will take care of business with discipline and and the sureness of the safety of the Holy Spirit. But he says, I'm freeborn. Verse 29, then straightway, I mean immediately, they departed from him, which should have examined him, and the chief captain also was afraid after he knew that he was a Roman, and because he had bound him. I mean, they were, if Paul wanted to push it, they were in a heap of hurt, but Paul was using them. Or should I correct myself and say the Holy Spirit is using them? Christ will use whomever he chooses to protect his own. It does not matter. He gets it done. This is where your faith and discipline in obeying him, in adhering to his plan, to take that, what is the purpose? To take the truth forward for ears that need the truth. Poor lost souls that need that word to find the way, to understand the living God is on the throne and you've got nothing to worry about if you listen to him. If you rightly divide the word, if you do things his way, then he knows how to protect his own. You have no problems there and you have no worry. But that discipline must abound, and so it is. And boy, Paul was sharp at it. These Romans were backing off like an Oklahoma crawdad whenever they saw what kind of trouble they were in. They fishtailed right out of there and let Paul go, you know, or let him have his way. 30, and on the morrow, because he would have known the certainty wherefore he was accused of the Jews, those people there in Judea, he loosed him from his bonds and commanded the chief priest and all their council to appear and brought Paul down and set him before them. He said, I'm going to get this bunch together, this religious, and to them, they probably thought they were a bunch of religious nuts, fruitcakes, because they just called it a superstition, the Romans did. And we're going to bring the chief priest and all the rest of them down, and we're going to make them document what it is they have against this man. Well, they really don't have anything against him that the Romans are going to hear to. All he mentioned was the word Gentile, and boy, it set him on fire. And that's not going to fly with the Romans, because the Romans are Gentiles. Chapter 23, verse 1. And Paul earnestly, beholding the council, he seriously, I mean, fixed his eyes right on them. And he said, men and brethren, I have lived in all good conscience before God until this day. And so it is with his own conscience. I mean, after all, God chose him as a special vessel to bring forth the testimony. Look what this gets him, though. Verse 2, and the high priest, Ananias, here we've got another one on an opposite color. That is to say, evil, this one, commanded them that stood by him to smite him on the mouth. Here you want to know, is he really a high priest? Of course not. Not one appointed by God. He's a fake. He was appointed by a Roman general, and he is not a high priest and has no right to order such a thing. But the Holy Spirit, right, beaming forth in the discipline of serving the living God in Paul's heart, this is what happened. 3, then said Paul unto him, God smite thee, thou whited wall, for sittest thou to judge me after the law, and commandest me to be smitten contrary to the law? In other words, you claim to be the head lawyer, and you're just like a whitewashed wall that when it rains, that whitewash walks off and you're nothing. You're a fraud and a fake. That could be considered pretty dangerous, couldn't it? You've still got the Roman sin. They're still there. They're not going to let anything happen to him. But now he has the chief priest and all these people, religious nuts, as the Romans would call them. And in fact, many of them were. Verse 4, and they that stood by said, revilest thou God's high priest? Man, that really would set you off, wouldn't it? He's a fraud. Verse 5, then said Paul, I wist not, brethren, that he was the high priest. For it is written, thou shalt not speak evil of the ruler of the people. And so it was that that he would carry through on verse 6. But when Paul perceived that the one part were Sadducees and the other part Pharisees, he cried out in the council, men and brethren, I am a Pharisee, the son of a Pharisee, of the hope and resurrection. Christ had resurrected, okay. Of the dead, I am called in question. Now, do you understand what Paul is doing here? The Sadducees did not believe in resurrection. They did not believe in life after death. And the Pharisees naturally believed in resurrection. They believed in life after death, angels, and so on and so forth. But what Paul has done, he's analyzed and kind of taken inventory of this crowd that of religionists and decided they're about 50-50. 50% of them believe in the resurrection and 50% don't. So what he's going to do when he says, I'm a Pharisee that believes in the resurrection, he just split the group. Half of them are going to protect him and half are going to be against him. And he's got his ticket out, okay? Who arranged it? Paul did? No, the Holy Spirit. God is still on the throne, and he takes care of business. Verse 7, to continue. And when he had so said, there arose a dissension between the Pharisees and the Sadducees, and the multitude was divided, right down the middle, I mean. He's accomplished what he wanted to. Verse 8. For the Sadducees say that there is no resurrection, neither angel nor spirit, eternal spirit, but the Pharisees confess both. Verse 9. And there arose a great cry. And the scribes, that's to say the leaders, they were of the Pharisees, part arose. They stood right up and strove, saying, we find no evil in this man, but if a spirit or an angel has spoken to him, let us not fight against God. So here we have Paul telling them just what had happened. And now not only do we have the Romans protecting him because he's a Roman citizen, but we have half of this religious batch singing out his praises and the other half not. Verse 10. And when there arose a great dissension, the chief captain, fearing lest Paul should have been pulled in pieces of them, commanded the soldiers to go down and to take him by force from among them and to bring him into the castle. And so it is. The Holy Spirit protecting his own witness, Paul, his chosen one, and using, I mean, he's playing this crowd like a fine fiddle, okay, in protecting the one that he wishes to be protected. So now the religionists are a mob arguing against each other, grabbing at Paul, and the Romans rescue him from that lot. Verse 11, and the night following, the Lord stood by him and said, be of good cheer, Paul, for as thou hast testified of me in Jerusalem, so must thou bear witness also at Rome. Now, many people will check Paul's travels and it'll be so dangerous you think he's going to die. No, Christ said, you're going to Rome. And when the Lord God Almighty says you're going somewhere, you're going. You're going to make it through. Well, how can you say that, brother? Because the Holy Spirit's going to see to it That's where you must have faith and knowledge in God's word to know he's on the throne. He knows what's going on down in this troubled world, even today. And he takes care of his own very gingerly, seeing that everything comes to the front as it should when it's supposed to. For why? Well, he's told us. He's witnessed it. All you got to do is read it. It's right here. And then you know that being on the throne where he has all control, hey, you're in wonderful hands. If he's telling you you're going to Rome, you're going to Rome. Okay. There may be hardships on the way. That Holy Spirit's going to always take you through regardless of who he must use to see that the trip is successful. Verse 12. And when it was day, certain of the Jews banded together and bound themselves under a curse, saying that they would neither eat nor drink till they had killed Paul. They'd be an awful hungry lot, would they not? I want you to see this. Christ says in the 11th verse, you're going to be fine. You testified just right. You're going to, not only you testified and taught this in Jerusalem, you're going to Rome. And in the very next verse, you get a bunch of vagabonds, probably Kenites in large part, taking a vow that we're not going to eat till we kill him. They would have starved to death because God will always prevail. He said Rome, Rome it would be. 13, and they were more than 40 which had made this conspiracy. 40 is probation. Boy, are they going to be on probation. 14, and they came to the chief priest and elders and said, we have bound ourselves under a great curse that we will eat nothing until we have slain Paul. Now, again, what kind of religious community is that? Is that something you would want to be a part of? I don't think so. You know, to love the Lord God Almighty and to follow him and then want to go around murdering his children wouldn't get you very far. You certainly would not have the blessings of the Holy Spirit. And when you have no blessings from him, you're in a heap of hurt, friend. You're kind of floating, and you need to get wired back in and stay with that spirit and let God guide you, because his blessings flow from that, to see that that testimony, that witness, that ministry goes forward. All right, don't miss the next lecture. Listen a moment, won't you please?
2: Genesis 1:46, the first six chapters in God's word. The world that was. Did you realize there was a world age before this one? Same old world, different age. The creation itself. When were the races created? You see, all the races were created separately, and you'll find that documented in these particular CDs. How and what was the sin in the garden? It will be discussed in this series also. This is a must for the serious Bible scholar, for if you do not understand how it was in the beginning, you certainly will never understand the end. I think you will find this series very rewarding and certainly will answer questions that no doubt you have always wondered about. Genesis 1:46. Hey, I know you're going to enjoy this series.
1: And there we are back again. Let's have the 800 number, please. 1-800-643-4645. That number is good from Puerto Rico, throughout the U.S., Alaska, Hawaii, all over Canada. If the Spirit moves and you have a question, share it. Once you do that, please never ask a question about a particular reverend, denomination, or organization. We don't judge people. We have one judge. Like I said, he's on the throne. He does not need our help. He knows a great deal more about judging than we do, because he even knows what people are thinking. Okay, so leave that part to him. You have the right to spiritually discern. That's a gift from God, is to have spiritual discernment, to know when something is wrong, is not squaring up, looking bad. and that the Holy Spirit will always show you. And then you make the discernment from that, following the Holy Spirit. Always let our Father know that you love him. And those around the world on shortwave, hey, you don't need the address, but it will be given to you at the end of the hour. You got a prayer request, though, that's where you don't need the address. You know why? God knows what you're thinking right now. We can do away with the phone number and the address, because he knows what you're thinking, like I said. Let him know that you love him. That's the main thing he wants from you. That's the start. Okay. A lot of people want to know, how do you communicate with God? First, you don't go with some great written statement. You talk to him from the heart. You let him know if you need help in a decision or in discernment, ask for it. And he'll oblige you most often. If you're in good standing with him, he'll take care of that. So let him know that you love him. That's what he wants from you. Father, around the globe we come. We ask that you lead, guide, direct, Father. Touch in Yeshua's precious name. Thank you, Father. Amen. Okay, question time. We're going to go with Mary from Mississippi. Where in the Bible are the Ten Commandments, and are they talked about in other books of the Bible? Absolutely. That you will find them in Exodus chapter 20. Exodus chapter 20. And they are mentioned several times in the Word of God. Christ himself would mention, he would give two commandments. One covered the first five, which are spiritual, and another that would cover the second five, which are civil. And in those two commandments, he covered all 10 in one breath. The commandment, thou shalt not kill, is a mistranslation. It should be, thou shalt do no murder. And so it is, you should not. God is very set against that. So, Irene from Alabama, my question is, how do I go about keeping the fall festival, Passover, and Days of Unleavened Bread with Shepherd's Chapel on TV? Well, it's tomorrow. Okay, it's in the very next broadcast we've got coming up, is that you have the ingredients ready, and the fall taking of Holy Communion will be in the very next broadcast if you're listening to the live portion and being live teaching the book of Acts. Then you will have that fall communion with the chapel. So have the ingredients ready, and we will do a communion service in the next hour tomorrow, okay? Janet from Washington, how do we get through the time when Satan is here? It is scary. No, it isn't. It's a blessing to be chosen by God as one of his elect, to know you can cut it. Because, you know, as you read in Mark 13, you're not to even premeditate what you'll say. The Holy Spirit's going to speak through you. And it states in Luke 21 that even the gainsayers will be convinced by what you say, because it's not you speaking, but the Holy Spirit. I believe that with all my heart, and know it's going to come to pass. And as far as the scary part is concerned, in Luke chapter 10, verse 19, Christ gives us power over all of our enemies in his name. Don't be afraid to use it. And anything evil, talk about scary, it runs from you. Colin from Canada. Colleen, I'm going to say, from Canada. I actually get a howl out of the scientists that are constantly trying to prove evolution. I think God gets a laugh out of it too. Well, certainly they're a bunch of comedians, all right. You know, any time that someone tries to say evolution is a fact, it has to be eternal, ongoing. There must be animals or humans or in all forms from amoeba up to where we are today. Where are they? You don't see them. Why? Evolution is a fraud. Okay. They go out here 50 feet off the ground and lay a foundation. Let me ask you a question. What happens when you build a foundation 50 feet off the ground without some type of propulsion? It falls. OK, Okay. Lydia from Alabama, does the Antichrist appear on earth before the two witnesses, or will the two witnesses appear first? Okay, the Antichrist, as it is written in prophecy, will have 42 months, and the two witnesses have 1,290 days, so which is a 42-month period. Only days are longer than months. And the two witnesses will have, I make it, in as much as it's been shortened to a 5-month period, they will probably have about 10 days before the false Messiah appears. They will take care of business. Tanya from

0: I can take Zechariah chapter 14 and teach most of the book of Revelation. That's the Old Testament, the minor prophets. So you see, seeing and believing Christ when he said, "Behold, I have foretold you all things," you got to take in the old to get that done. But and you know, Peter will make that clear to you too. In 2 Peter chapter 3, verses 1 and 2, Peter says, according to the apostles and the prophets, that means the Old and the New Testament, you get the whole truth, the whole picture, the whole pattern, and so it is. Anthony from Massachusetts. In Proverbs chapter 8, verse 30, who was speaking? Is it the same person who was speaking in Genesis chapter 1, verse 26? Can you please explain that to me? Thank you. I'll be happy to. What did you read back in verse 1? Okay? Don't go back to Genesis. Tell me who was doing the speaking in verse 1 of chapter 8, the book of Proverbs. Isn't it true that it says there, wisdom speaks, her voice cries out? So you see, your answer is in verse 1. It's wisdom speaking. That eighth chapter of Proverbs is a beautiful chapter because wisdom was with God before he ever laid the foundations of this earth. And all wisdom comes from God. And if you will absorb all of that eighth proverb with wisdom speaking, it is fantastic. It gives you a view of the creation of the people when he put the children here and so forth. That's wisdom that was with Father when he accomplished those things. Emma from Georgia, what prayer in the Bible can you pray to keep Satan out of your house and family? Thank you and God bless. Well, it isn't a prayer, it's an order, okay? And I've quoted it a moment ago. You'll find it in Luke chapter 10, verse 19, where God gives you power over all your enemies in Christ's name. Okay, and you can use that. And you, when you keep Satan out of your house, you anoint it with the oil of our people and order it in the name of Jesus Christ that nothing negative or satanic can cross that door. And don't forget to do that. And you may have to do it again. If you allow somebody with an evil spirit to cross that threshold, you got to do it again because you invited them in. Leah from Texas. My son passed away from abusing drugs. I am struggling with this and wondering if he is okay and with God. I need resolution with this. Thank you. Or you can rest assured he's with God. I mean, Luke chapter 16 documents that. He's on one or the other sides of the gulf. And even if he's on the bad side of the gulf, during the millennium, as it is written in Ezekiel chapter 44, Leah, if you're one of God's elect, and I believe you are because you're listening to this program, then you have the privilege, as it is written in beginning with about verse 20 through 25, you have the right to go over and assist him and help him get his act together if he's having trouble on his own. So you can rest assured. If he didn't make the good side of the gulf, and we never judge anybody, you don't judge whatever, there could have been a chemical imbalance or something else that caused that. Who knows? God does. He's the judge, and that's who we go with. So you rejoice that he is with the Father and that you'll be able to help in the millennium. Meryl from Colorado. As I read Luke 16, 19 through 31, and here's the gulf, okay? And see, this is a great gulf fix separating believers from others. Is this not a judgment already of who is accepted as good and those who are bad? Well, it's not a judgment, it's simply reading the book, the book of life. That's when you get there, Christ's judgment seat is, you wrote it by your life. In other words, your good deeds are in that book and your bad deeds that you haven't repented of are in that book. And you, whatever you have done decides which side of that gulf you go on, not the Father or not even the Son. It, you, in the decisions you make in your life, determines that. The Great White Throne Judgment is at the end of the millennium, where no one will have any excuse for not knowing the whole complete truth, and then comes judgment. Rebecca from Georgia, would you please explain Matthew chapter 24, verses 40 through 41? It's amazing how often I get that question. There's two in the field, and one is taken and one is left. You have to take the chapter and pick up the subject. Well, what is the subject? What's it going to be like at the time Christ returns and the events that consummate the end of this age? There will be many deceivers come forth in Christ's name, claiming to be Christian preachers, but they're frauds because they never teach chapter by chapter and verse by verse to warn people. There would be earthquakes in diverse places and so on, and you would be delivered up before the synagogue of Satan, where Antichrist is there with the Holy Spirit speaking through you. And if they tell you he's out in the field somewhere, don't believe it. So who do you think the first one is taken by when he's already out in the field before Christ returns? Satan. So the first one taken is taken by the Antichrist. Now, and I've heard preachers preach sermons about, oh, I want to be the first one taken to fly away like a big bird. It's not biblical. You'd be deceived and right in the sack with Satan and have a nice long hot ride when you could read, which a child can read, get the article, get the subject, and follow that subject through, and then you don't even have to ask the question. You know the first one's taken by the Antichrist. Mary from Missouri, is it wrong to keep witnessing to a person that doesn't want to hear what I have to say? I wouldn't. You'd be kind of casting your pearls before swine. You fish. You really use intelligence. God blesses you, and that person's going to want those blessings. And all you have to do is share, well, thank goodness God blessed me today. And pretty soon they're going to say, whoa, that's working for that person. In other words, you have to fish in many different ways. But to just repeatedly hammer on somebody, you're going to turn them away from you is what you're going to do if you do that. So you use good judgment, and the Father testifying through the Holy Spirit will always be effective. When you teach with the unction and the anointing of the Holy Spirit, then people can understand the scripture, for it is written in the simplicity in which Christ taught. That's true wisdom. Janice from Florida, who did Adam look like? Did he and Abel and Seth look like Jesus? No, they looked like, believe it or not, Adam looked like Adam. Seth looked like Seth, and Abel looked like Abel, because we are all created in our own image, okay? Jesus looked like his image because that was the Father. And if you've seen the Son, you've seen the Father, because the Son was created in the exact image of the Father. And Janice, you were created in that same image also. Lamar from California, question, when the elect in the millennium get to help family members, and this is what we were discussing earlier, doesn't this mean the elect will become unclean once we touch our spiritually dead family members? And wouldn't the elect have to be away from the temple for 7 to 10 days? You're a good student, that's true, and you've digested that from Ezekiel 44. So if an elect has to decide between staying in the temple with Jesus or going outside the temple to help, will it be sinful to not go to family members? I think it would be shame. Because if you will, which family members was that? Mother, brother, sister, father, unmarried sister, that is. And if you see one of them suffering and just really struggling, and you had the privilege of just 7 days of purification, to go over and take names and kick dragon, practice a little tough love. I mean, get down where the rubber meets the road with them and tell them to get their act together. Then I think that you would kind of be ashamed if you didn't do that. And quite frankly, Lamar, I always can recognize God's elect because they have a lot of compassion in not witnessing to a loved one that you had a privilege to would not show compassion. Maurice from Nevada, I know that Jesus was raised with all power in his hand over heaven and earth, but my mother and I wondered if God makes natural disasters, or is it from Satan, or does the wind, rain, earth have its own free will? Our Heavenly Father caused the catabole, the overthrow in the first earth age to come into being. And this in itself took that world that was created in perfect order, where there were no storms, no ice, everything was pleasant, and it moved the North Pole away from true north enough that we've got enough of a wobble, I'll call it that, that's kind of beside the point, but every pilot must, in old instruments, we used to have to adjust. East is least and west is best. You had to announce, you had to add or subtract the magnetic pull of magnetic north with its difference from true north, or you'd end up many miles away from where you wanted to be. But then, at the same time, when the catabole took place, the ring of fire that we have in the Pacific, that brought part of that to pass when the plates of the very earth itself shifted. And since that time, Satan doesn't have any power whatsoever over that that is naturally created by God. But the upheaval of the catapult within itself in the natural order of things, gravity and what have you, centrifugal force and on it goes, saturation of H2O and other things causes earth to shift at times. This isn't Satan, and it isn't the Father. It's a natural act after that. But God did bring to pass the original catapult, but he promises he's going to put it back. Bobby from Missouri, I love your program. I have been trying for 67 years to learn about where giants came from in the book of Genesis. Thank you for answering it for me. You're very, very welcome. That sixth chapter does it. I've asked God a couple of weeks ago to show me a TV channel that tells me about himself and does not spend 49 minutes begging for a $1,000 seed and 11 minutes about how they got theirs. Then lo and behold, I saw you answer questions. Praise God, praise God. I found an answer to my question and the channel I needed. By the way, do you have any books on how to witness? Well, I can't mention a certain church name, but I do have a book that will always witness the truth to anyone, and this is it right here, called The Holy Word. It'll do it every time. Brown from Georgia. The souls that stood against Satan in the first earth age, did they have to come through this earth age? They're God's elect. They wanted to. Why? Because we've got brothers and sisters that they don't know come here from Sikkim. They have been lied to. They've been misled. They've been abused. They've been ridiculed by all four of the hidden dynasties. That's education, political, financial, and religion. All four of those dynasties just rains down on our people. And if you don't have the word of God to sift out the deception, you're in a heap of hurt. But our Father does give that, and that's what God's elect do. They're sent to see that that helps our people, and you have an opportunity to witness against it with the Holy. Read Mark 13, and you'll understand why. That is God's elect from the first earth age. Their destiny, all God's elect and all the kings and queens of the ethnos have a destiny, and that destiny will always come to pass. And again, remember, Holy Communion in the next live portion. So don't miss, have your ingredients ready. Out of time, hey, you know what? I love y'all because you enjoy studying our Father's Word chapter by chapter, verse by verse. Most of all, God loves you for it. Hey, it makes his day. When you make his day, boy, is he going to make yours. When you bless him, he's going to more than bless you, okay? We are brought to you by your tithes and offerings. If we have helped you, and only if we've helped you, you help us keep coming to you. Once you do that, bless him. Again, he'll always bless you. Most important, though, listen to me good. You stay in his word. Every day in his word is a good day, even with trouble. Do you know why? Because Jesus, Yeshua, he is the living word.
1: 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Once again, that's Shepherd's Chapel, Post Office Box 416, Gravette, Arkansas, 72736. 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Thank you for watching today's program, and God bless you.

This has been a long time I've been promising a children's book. This is a book that will help a parent teach their child exactly what God's Word states. Now, this was done by a very good friend and student of this chapel. We have given it, if you would, a binder whereby if there is a page that you feel is too far advanced for your children, then by all means you should remove that particular page. It is done in a material that is even washable, and it takes you step by step into instructing a child, what does God's Word say? And I think you will find it extremely helpful. It is item number 4414.

Responsibility. You know, we all have responsibilities in life. We have responsibilities to our families. We have responsibilities in the workplace. But most importantly, we have responsibilities to our Heavenly Father. And all too often, some people, when they fail to meet their own responsibilities, their first course of action is to look someplace else to lay blame. Have you ever met someone like that? That if something doesn't get done that was supposed to get done, or something's done wrong, it's always someone else's fault. It's somewhat ironic that if you look up the word blame in Webster's Dictionary, one of the definitions is placing responsibility on or for. So, in other words, through blame, what this person is doing is shifting the responsibility from themselves, or trying to, sometimes it works, sometimes it doesn't, to others. And, you know, no, whatever happens, it's never their fault. But let me tell you something. I mentioned, most importantly, we have responsibilities to our Heavenly Father. Shifting responsibility to someone else doesn't cut it with our Heavenly Father. Ultimately, we will all be held accountable for what we did, what our actions are, or our inactions, as the case may be, as we'll see today. We're going to talk mostly today about what our responsibilities are to our Heavenly Father. But I'll tell you, on Judgment Day, who's going to be standing between you and our Heavenly Father? There's not going to be anyone standing there. And I would not advise anyone to try and blame someone else for someone, your failures to do what you were supposed to do, or doing something wrong. It won't work with our Heavenly Father. We're going to see that today. In fact, and I guess the point I'm trying to make here with this introduction is the responsibility to our Heavenly Father is yours and yours alone. We're going to take a look at two people in the Old Testament that had responsibilities to God. God gave him those responsibilities, them those responsibilities. You can be opening your Bibles to Exodus chapter 32. And they failed to meet those responsibilities. Let's see how that worked out. We're going to pick it up with verse 15. And so where you kind of know where we're at here, Moses is up on Sinai for the fourth time. And God is giving him the Ten Commandments at that point. And God knew what was going on down below the mountain. He told Moses, he said, "Now get thee down to thy people. They have corrupted themselves." We're going to talk about how they corrupted themselves in a moment. But then Moses, as always, you know, the intercessor that he was, a type for Jesus Christ, he said, "God, why does your wrath wax hot against thy people whom thou brought out of Egypt?" We kind of got a little bit of my people or your people going on here, notice. But God knew what the people had done, and there was someone who had some religious responsibility, some responsibility to our Heavenly Father, that kind of dropped the ball. Not kind of dropped the ball, he dropped the ball. Let's pick it up, Exodus chapter 32, verse 15. "And Moses turned and went down from the mount, and the two tables of the testimony were in his hand. The tables were written on both their sides. On the one side and on the other were they written." Here we have the Ten Commandments. You know what the first commandment was? "Thou shalt have no other gods before me." Second one, "Thou shalt have no graven images." The people had already broken the first two commandments. "And the tables were the work of God, and the writing was the writing of God, graven upon the tables." Aaron, the high priest, was busy doing a little graving of his own, using a tool to grave the golden calf. "And when Joshua heard the noise of the people as they shouted, he said unto Moses, 'There is a noise of war in the camp.'" Obviously, Joshua didn't go up on Mount Sinai with Moses, but it was waiting for him somewhere between the base of the mountain and the camp. It isn't war that's going on. We've got a revival going on. The religion of the golden calf has been born. "And he said, 'It is not the voice of them that shout for mastery,
Neither is it the voice of them that cry for being overcome, but the noise of them that sing do I hear. It's not the sound of men in victory and battle. It's not the sound of men crying in defeat. They're partying. They're sacrificing to the golden calf. And it came to pass, as soon as he came nigh into the camp, that he saw the calf. Now the calf, it might help you to know, was the chief Egyptian deity at this time. And I think if I were these people, after seeing the Red Sea parted and all that God did for them, I don't think I'd be putting any stock in the god of the Egyptians. The calf didn't seem to do the Egyptians any good when God started smiting them with the 10 plagues, did he? And the dancing, and Moses' anger waxed hot, and he cast the tables out of his hands and brake them beneath the mount. Now the 10 commandments, the tablets, will be replaced, but next time Moses will supply the tablets, not God, and Moses will write the 10 commandments, not our Heavenly Father. And he took the calf which they had made and burnt it in the fire and ground it to powder and strawed or scattered it upon the water and made the children of Israel drink of it. Obviously the calf carved of wood and then overlaid with gold and the fact that it could be burned. You've heard of Campbell's golden mushroom soup. Well, here we have some golden calf soup that the children are eating. And Moses said unto Aaron, What did this people unto thee, that thou hast brought so great a sin upon them? Now, Aaron is the high priest. It's his responsibility to stop any nonsense of a religious nature. And not only did he not stop it when he saw the people doing it, we're going to see he took part in it. Well, will Aaron confess and say, Moses, you're right. The responsibility was mine. God gave me that responsibility and I failed miserably. The blame lies square on my shoulders. Let's see. And Aaron said, let not the anger of my Lord, notice the small L, we're talking about Moses here, wax hot. Thou knowest the people, that they are set on mischief. He didn't accept the blame. He's laying blame on the people. It's their fault. You know these people, Moses, ever since we left Egypt. Their hearts have been set on nothing but doing evil. For they said unto me, make us gods which shall go before us. For as for this Moses, the man that brought us up out of the land of Egypt, we wot not or know not what has become of him. And they asked Moses, or Aaron, I should say, make us gods to lead us. You know, if they had waited around for that golden calf to lead them into the promised land, they'd have had a long wait, don't you think? That golden calf was not going to lead them anywhere. 24, Aaron continues, and I said unto them, whosoever hath any gold, let them break it off. So they gave it me. Then I cast it into the fire, and there came out this calf. Just boop. Calf just popped out of the fire. Not only is it the people's fault, Moses, it's the fire's fault. The fire's the one that made the golden calf. I saw it with my own eyes. Aaron's not being very truthful here. If you back up to verse 4, you'll learn that Aaron himself took the graving tool and after that had made it a molten calf. And he's laying blame on the people and on the fire. Let me ask you something. When you go against your responsibilities to God, do you think he winks at it or says, oh, well, that's okay, and just lets you get away with it? Do you think Aaron got away with this? Let's drop down to verse 30. By the way, between verse 25 and 29, we have the Levites, Moses saying, who will stand on the side of the Lord? And the Levites, and this is where the reason God would select the Levites to minister in his temple, because the Levites stood with Moses at that time on the side of the Lord, and they strapped on their weapons, and they slew 3,000 of those who had worshipped the golden calf and made the golden calf.
Verse 30, did Aaron get away with it? And it came to pass on the morrow that Moses said unto the people, ye have sinned a great sin, and now I will go up unto the Lord. Peradventure, or maybe, I shall make an atonement for your sin. Again, we see that type in Moses for our Lord and Savior Jesus Christ, interceding on behalf of the people, atoning the sins. Well, I don't know about you, but I sure am thankful that we can wash our sins in his blood, because, you know, I don't mean to be bad-mouthing Aaron here. Aaron had a lot of responsibility. Moses had a lot of responsibility. Did they fall short? Yes, they did. And guess what? So does every single one of us in one respect or another. 31, and Moses returned unto the Lord and said, oh, this people. Remember we had the thy people and that you led out of the land of Egypt. Now it's not mine or yours. He's saying this people have sinned a great sin and have made them gods of gold. And you know, Moses is not telling our father anything he didn't already know. It was our father who told Moses, get down to your people because they've corrupted themselves. But here we go. We've got a new religion. People always looking for something. And you know, what does that express? That expresses lack of faith in our Heavenly Father. He promised them he was going to lead them into the promised land. And they're looking to a golden calf to accomplish it. Verse 32. Yet now, if thou wilt forgive their sin, and if not, blot me, I pray thee, out of thy book which thou hast written. Here we see the sign of a true leader. He's willing to sacrifice himself for the people. Again, a type for one who would later sacrifice himself for the sins of the people. Moses is saying, just blot me out of your book of life if you won't forgive this people. And the Lord said unto Moses, whosoever hath sinned against me, him will I blot out of my book. He's the judge, and he's a fair judge. Therefore now go, lead the people unto the place which I have spoken unto thee. This being the promised land, of course. Behold, mine angel, the angel of the Lord, shall go before thee. It's that pillar of fire by night and a cloud by day. Nevertheless, in the day when I visit, I will visit their sin upon them. You get exactly what you deserve from our Heavenly Father. You reap what you sow. And the Lord plagued the people because they made the calf which Aaron made. And it's written in 1 Corinthians chapter 10, verse 8, and I believe it's in relation to this incident, that 23,000 died. The 3,000 that the Levites slew, and therefore 20,000 were killed by the plague. Didn't get away with it. Let's turn to the first man that's written of in the Bible that tried to lay blame. Probably won't surprise you, his name was Adam. We're going to go to Genesis chapter 2. Genesis chapter 2, I want to pick it up just two verses, 16 and 17 in chapter 2, and then we're going to go to chapter 3. And the Lord God commanded the man, this is being Adam, saying, of every tree of the garden thou mayest freely eat. I put you here in paradise. We've got all of these lovely fruit trees. You can partake of all of it. Verse 17, but of the tree of knowledge of good and evil thou shalt not eat of it. For in the day that thou eatest thereof, thou shalt surely die. This became, you know, probably the first part of the law right here. The first time that Adam received a commandment. Adam now has responsibility to our Heavenly Father to obey that commandment. As for the day that thou eatest thereof, thou shalt surely die. What's one day with the Lord? 2 Peter chapter 3, verse 8, be not ignorant of this one thing. One day with the Lord is 1,000 years, and 1,000 years is one day. Who was the oldest man in the Bible? Methuselah, 969 years old was he. Does that mean he died in the day? It was less than 1,000 years. Now, Adam has responsibility. Let's see how he does with it. Chapter 3 of Genesis, verse 1. Now the serpent was more subtle. The word subtle, you could translate it cunning or crafty.
deceitful than any beast of the field which the Lord God had made. And he said unto the woman, now wait a minute, you've got some that would tell you that this was an actual snake in the Garden of Eden. Have you ever heard a snake talk? I don't think so. So, and it's just like in Revelation chapter 12, verse 9, when Michael throws Satan out, he calls him by one of these names. He says, and Michael cast out the dragon, that old serpent, the devil, Satan. So we're talking about Satan and his role as the serpent here. And he said unto the woman, this being Eve, of course, yea, hath God said, ye shall not eat of every tree of the garden. And again, we covered that. Chapter 2, verse 17, that became law. And the woman said unto the serpent, we may eat of the fruit of the trees of the garden, but of the fruit of the tree which is in the midst of the garden, this being the tree of the knowledge of good and evil, God hath said, ye shall not eat of it, neither shall ye touch it, lest ye die. This word touch in the Hebrew language is naga, and it means to lie with a woman. And I know this is something all of you know, but beware, we always have new listeners listening in on programs. So we're not talking about eating an apple here. And the serpent said unto the woman, ye shall not surely die. Now, would you call that a lie? I would hope so. God had said contrary to it, in the day you eat of it, you will die. That's what God said. Always go with what God says. The serpent is crafty. He will deceive you. He will lie to you. Verse 5, the serpent continues, for God doth know that in the day ye eat thereof, then your eyes shall be opened, and ye shall be as gods, knowing good and evil. If you'll partake of this tree, you will find enlightenment. God knows this. He's just not telling you, Eve. And when the woman saw that the tree was good for food, and that it was pleasant to the eyes, and a tree to be desired to make one wise, she took of the fruit thereof, and did eat, and gave also unto her husband with her, and did eat. And again, for those who think that she took a bite out of an apple and all this came to pass, Paul taught it very well in 2 Corinthians chapter 11, verse 3, 1 through 3, where he's telling you and I want to present you as chaste virgins to Christ on his return. But I fear lest by any means, as the serpent beguiled Eve, check out that word beguiled in the Greek, it's expateo, and it means wholly seduced. She was wholly seduced. And the eyes of them both were opened, and they knew that they were naked. And they sewed fig leaves together and made themselves aprons. The very beginning of the parable of the fig tree embodied here. And again, note that they didn't make masks for their mouths where they took a bite out of the apple. They made aprons to cover their private parts and knew that they were naked. Verse 8, and they heard the voice of the Lord God walking in the garden in the cool of the day. And Adam and his wife hid themselves from the presence of the Lord God amongst the trees of the garden. Adam knew that he had failed to meet the responsibility that God placed on him by disobeying his commandment to not partake of the tree of knowledge and good and evil. They were no longer innocent. And the Lord God called upon Adam and said unto him, where art thou? Why are you hiding, Adam? God knew. And he, this being Adam, said, I heard thy voice in the garden, and I was afraid because I was naked, and I hid myself. I don't care how good you are at playing hide and seek. There is no place that you can hide from our Heavenly Father. And he, this is God, said, who told thee that thou wast naked? Hast thou eaten of the tree whereof I commanded thee that thou shouldest not eat? Now, will Adam confess and say, God, you gave me responsibility to obey your commandment, and I failed it miserably. I'm sorry. I'll try not to let it happen again. Or will he look to lay the blame somewhere else?
And the man said, The woman whom thou gavest to be with me, she gave me of the tree, and I did eat. Didn't take the blame himself. Now, think about this. Who is Adam blaming here? Obviously, he's blaming Eve. But let me ask you, did he say, The woman gave me of the tree, and I did eat? No, he said, The woman whom thou gavest me. God, if you hadn't given me that help me, none of this would have happened. He's not only blaming Eve, he's blaming God. That's dangerous, my friends. Well, did Adam get away with it? Skip on over to verse 17 in the same chapter 3. Of course, the verses in between here, God addresses the serpent and also Eve and tells Eve, I will greatly multiply thy conception. Do you know what conception is? It doesn't come about by taking a bite out of an apple. Verse 17. And unto Adam he said, Because thou hast hearkened unto the voice of thy wife, and hast eaten of the tree of which I commanded thee, saying, Thou shalt not eat of it. Cursed is the ground for thy sake. In sorrow shalt thou eat of it all the days of thy life. Thorns also and thistles shall it bring forth to thee, and thou shalt eat the herb of the field, not the fruit of paradise, not the fruit of the garden of Eden. In the sweat of thy face shalt thou eat bread, till thou return unto the ground, for out of it wast thou taken, for dust thou art, and unto dust shalt thou return. Ecclesiastes chapter 12, verses 6 and 7 tells us, When this clay pot breaks, when the silver cord, our backbone, is severed or broken, immediately the flesh returns to the ground from which it came, the spirit from our heavenly Father. Now get that. Adam blaming the woman and God. If you hadn't given me that woman, Lord, none of this would have happened. And if any of you ever have a problem, a personal problem, I'll call it, of trying to say, why does God do this to me? I want you to make a note of this next scripture, and I know it's one most of you are familiar with. We're just going to spend a minute there. Jeremiah chapter 23. If you ever think it's wise to blame God for your problems, jot down this verse, this chapter, and remember it. And go back there and read it often if you have to, because God makes it very clear he does not want you to blame him. We're going to pick it up in verse 30. I'll point out in verse 24, God speaking, he says, Can any hide himself in secret places that I shall not see him? The Lord speaking. Remember, Adam was trying to hide. Eve was trying to hide. Verse 26, God says, How long shall this be in the heart of the prophets that they prophesy lies? Yea, they are prophets of the deceit of their own heart or their own mind. And what's going on at this time, Jeremiah is prophesying the word of the Lord. He's telling the people of Judah, you are going into captivity to the Babylonians. And they, of course, the religious leaders, supposedly, the false prophets, we're saying, don't listen to that Jeremiah. He doesn't know what he's talking about. Everything's just lovely. The Lord's going to take care of us. We're going to stay right here in our land. That wasn't the word of the Lord. Verse 30 of chapter 23, Jeremiah. Therefore, behold, I am against the prophets, saith the Lord. Again, we're talking false prophets. That steal my words, every one, from his neighbor. Stealing God's words. If they were preaching their own words, if they were preaching the traditions of men, they are robbing the people of the truth of God's word. Behold, I am against the prophets, saith the Lord, that use their tongues and say, He saith, when God didn't say anything to them. They're making it all up in their own hearts. And how do I tell the difference between if what a man says is true according to God's word? Stack it up against the word. If it doesn't align with God's word, it's false. If it aligns with God's word, it's true. Behold, I am against them that prophesy false dreams, saith the Lord,
and do tell them, and cause my people to err by their lies, and by their lightness or frivolity. Yet I sent them not, nor commanded them. Therefore they shall not profit this people at all, saith the Lord. These false shepherds are not going to benefit the people at all. It only makes sense, does it not? If they were teaching God's truth, that would benefit the people. But we see this even today. You don't have to understand the book of Revelation. You're going to be gone. The church is going to rapture out of here on what should be the high Sabbath, when we're thinking of Christ, who is our Passover. 1 Corinthians chapter 5, verses 6 and 7. What do we got our churches doing? Out rolling fertility eggs in the groves. The people won't profit from that, won't benefit from that. The Lord continues, verse 33, and when this people, or the prophet, or a priest, shall ask thee, saying, what is the burden of the Lord? Thou shalt then say unto them, what burden? I will even forsake you, saith the Lord. I like the way Moffat translates the last phrase here. Moffat translated, burden, exclamation point. You are the burden, and I mean to throw you off. And what does this mean, this burden? Burden is like doom and gloom. What doom has the Lord brought upon us today is what's being communicated here. God did this to me, and therefore I'm suffering now. Don't blame God. He's going to tell you why here in a moment. He just did. I will forsake you, saith the Lord. And as for the prophet and the priest and the people that shall say, the burden of the Lord, I will even punish that man and his house. Thus shall you say, every one to his neighbor, and every one to his brother, what hath the Lord answered, and what hath the Lord spoken? This is being asked of those who prophesied falsely the burden of the Lord. What else did the Lord say? In other words, almost sarcastically, if you will. And the burden of the Lord shall ye mention no more. The Lord saying, I don't want to hear it anymore. For every man's word shall be his burden. What you blame me for, God's saying, you're going to get. I'll make sure of it. For ye have perverted the words of the living God, of the Lord of hosts, our God, by teaching falsehood and lies, and saying, God did this to me. Thus shalt thou say to the prophet, the false prophet again, what hath the Lord answered thee, and what hath the Lord spoken? Twice for emphasis. And the Lord hadn't spoken to them at all, remember. But since ye say the burden of the Lord, therefore thus saith the Lord, because ye say this word, the burden of the Lord, and I have sent unto you, saying, ye shall not say the burden of the Lord. I've warned you. Therefore, behold, I, God swearing upon himself, there is no greater, will utterly forget you, and I will forsake you, and the city that I gave you and your fathers, and cast ye out of my presence. And indeed, Judah would be cast out of the cities that he gave to them and their fathers, going into captivity in Babylon. Be careful not to say, God, why did you do this to me? It does not make him happy. And I will bring an everlasting reproach upon you, and a perpetual shame which shall not be forgotten. Don't blame God. Well, gosh, God got awful angry, didn't he, when someone was saying the word of the Lord? I guess maybe we shouldn't say the word of the Lord at all. You know, that way we would be sure not to make him angry at us, right? Elect, that is one of your main responsibilities. Turn with me to Ezekiel chapter 3. Ezekiel chapter 3.

What we're going to be covering here is Ezekiel's calling and what his calling was, how God prepared him for that calling, and also the responsibilities that God gave to Ezekiel, responsibilities he gave to us as well. Chapter 3 of Ezekiel, verse 1. Moreover, he said unto me, this is God speaking to Ezekiel, Son of man, eat that thou findest. Eat this roll and go speak unto the house of Israel. Now, did God say, Ezekiel, I want you to go and talk to the house of Israel about what you think? No, he told him, absorb this roll. What is the roll? We're reading it right now, the Word of God. So in preparation for his mission, God said, Ezekiel, you absorb that. I mean, take it in. You soak up the Word. So I opened my mouth, and he caused me to eat that roll, ate the Word of God, not some quarterly written by man. And he said unto me, Son of man, cause thy belly to eat, and fill thy bowels with this roll that I give thee. Then did I eat it, and it was in my mouth as honey for sweetness. Have you tasted that sweetness? Well, I tell you, once you develop an appetite for it, it's hard to get enough of it, isn't it? I often hear people who are visiting the chapel, they come in and they're trying to put into words how much they love the Word of God, and they say, you know, I'm addicted. And then they realize what they've said and they feel like, oh, I said something bad. It's not bad to be addicted to the Word of God. It is sweet in our mouth. Verse 4. And he said unto me, Son of man, go get thee unto the house of Israel and speak with my words unto them. Not your own words, Ezekiel. You speak my words. I think that's why it's important that we teach chapter by chapter, verse by verse. Not our words, the Word of God. By the way, Israel at this time, many of them are already in exile. Where? In Babylon. What is Babylon? It's confusion. What brings people out of confusion? Truth, of course. What is truth? The Word of God. Verse 5. For thou art not sent to a people of a strange speech, and of an hard language, but to the house of Israel. They speak the same language as you do, Ezekiel. They should understand you. Will they listen to him? Not to many people of a strange speech, and of an hard language, whose words thou canst not understand. Surely, had I sent thee to them, they would have hearkened unto thee. If I had sent you to the Gentiles, you might have needed a translator, but at least they would have listened to you. Unfortunately, Israel, not many, will. Has that changed very much? How many of you can claim 100% success rate in your seed planting? That's what we're talking about here, friends. And God warns us right here in his Word. I want you to go talk to them, but don't be disappointed when they don't listen to you, because they don't listen to me, God speaking. But the house of Israel will not hearken unto thee, for they will not hearken unto me, the Lord speaking. For all the house of Israel are impudent, this could be translated insolent, and hard-hearted. They're stiff of forehead, this could be translated. They're hard-headed, in other words. They're so wrapped up in the ways of the world and their own lives, they don't have time for me, God speaking. Verse 8, behold, and God's going to help Ezekiel here. God will help you as well. I have made thy face strong against their faces, and thy forehead strong against their foreheads. Now, what made Ezekiel's mind strong against the enemy? Those, and I'll call them enemies, it doesn't call them that here, but to me, anyone that doesn't believe in God or is off in the world, they're not my friend for sure. Do I want to help them? Yes, and that's what our mission is, just as Ezekiel's mission was, to help them. But he absorbed
the Word of God, that roll, and that's what made him hard-minded, able to go up against the minds of others. Verse 9, as an adamant harder than flint have I made thy forehead or your mind. Fear them not, neither be dismayed at their looks. And beloved, you know the looks. When you try and have a halfway intelligent biblical conversation with someone, and they look at you like you are speaking some foreign language, you know the look that I'm talking about. To be dismayed is to be discouraged, though they be a rebellious house. And Ezekiel getting some reassurance here from God. He's saying, this is your mission, Ezekiel. You've taken in the Word of God. Now I want you to go to my children who are lost in confusion. They're not going to listen to you, but your responsibility is to go and tell those people. That's what this is all about. Adamant, by the way, is an interesting word. Check it out. Shamir, in the Hebrew language. And it's also translated diamond. It's used here metaphorically of nothing harder. I mean, you know what they put on saw blades, those of you in

construction or drill tips. Diamond, right? Diamond tip, there's nothing harder in the world than a diamond. Verse 10. Moreover, he said unto me, the Lord continuing to Ezekiel, Son of man, all my words that I shall speak unto thee, receive in thine heart or in thine mind, and hear with thine ears. Aren't you glad that God gave you ears to hear, that you can see that truth? And go, get thee to them of the captivity. Again, they're in Babylon, confusion. Unto the children of thy people. Here we go with my people, thy people again. God's already disowned them. Why? They disowned him. They forsook him. And speak unto them and tell them, Thus saith the Lord God, whether they will hear or whether they will forbear. And again, these are held in captivity and confusion. Many of our brothers and sisters are held in captivity today to confusion. Biblical illiteracy is rampant. What brings people out of confusion even to this day? Truth. And that's what I'm talking about. This is your responsibility. God said, you're going to go to them and tell them the word of the Lord, whether they'll hear it or not. In other words, if you do what he tells you, you have met your responsibility, right? He didn't tell us that we were going to be 100% successful in our seed planting. Quite the contrary, he told us they're hard-headed. They're not going to listen to you. But your responsibility is to go and tell them the word of the Lord. And don't get carried away here. I don't want anyone becoming a religious fanatic and going out, standing on a street corner with a sign, hear the word of the Lord. I mean, that you got to protect your credibility. I am saying when you have a chance to plant a seed, when someone loses a loved one and you have a chance to comfort them with the truth of God's word and plant a seed, that's what I'm talking about. That's our responsibility. Verse 12. Then the Spirit took me up, and I heard behind me a voice of a great rushing, saying, Blessed be the glory of the Lord from his place. Shekinah glory, if you will. What we've got going on here, Ezekiel has absorbed the word. He's been given his mission. Now he's being transported to where he's going to accomplish, hopefully. Verse 13. I heard also the noise of the wings of the living creatures. We're talking the Zoi here in the Hebrew, the same as the Zoon in the Greek language of Revelation chapter 4. The cherubs, if you will, cherubim, that touched one another, and the noise of the wheels over against them, and a noise of a great rushing. This is the same vehicle that's described by Ezekiel in chapter 1. You all know it with the amber color, which means highly polished bronze. God's given him a mission, and now he's transporting him to the people he's to address. And this next verse describes Ezekiel's frame of mind at this point. So the Spirit lifted me up and took me away, and I went in bitterness, in the heat, this in the Hebrew is hot anger, of my spirit, but the hand of the Lord was strong upon me. Now, a lot of scholars wrestle with this verse. What is Ezekiel angry about? Well, think about it. God's given him a mission. First, he absorbed the word of God and said, go talk to this people. They're not going to hear you because they're so rebellious. I think Ezekiel is roused to anger by that fact and the fact that God has told him it's really not going to do any good for you to go talk to them. But there's a warning in this for you and I as well as Ezekiel. But the spirit of the hand of the Lord was strong upon me. What I think Ezekiel's saying here is, it doesn't matter how angry I was myself or in my own personal feelings about this. God's spirit overcame it and overpowered any feelings that I may have had. Verse 15. Then I came to them of the captivity at Tel Abib. Now this word Tel Abib, if you break it down into two words, the last part of it's a word many of you are probably familiar with in the Hebrew language. What's the first month on the Hebrew calendar? Abib. What does it mean? It means green ears of corn. Tel means hill. So what we have here is a hill of ears. Are they going to hear? That dwell

0: that plays into this somewhat. And it came to pass at the end of 7 days that the word of the Lord came unto me, saying, a warning to Ezekiel, a warning to you and me as well. Son of man, I have made thee a watchman under the house of Israel. Are you watchman? What does a watchman do? A watchman is up in the tower and he's looking for coming enemy, impending danger. Are you warning your brothers and sisters about the impending danger that's coming? I'm talking about Antichrist. Therefore, hear the word of my mouth and give them warning from me. When I say unto the wicked, thou shalt surely die, and thou givest him not warning, nor speakest to warn the wicked from his wicked way to save his life, the same wicked man shall die in his iniquity, but his blood will I require at thine hand. Are we talking about flesh bodies here? No, we're talking about souls, beloved. I mean, this is, read this statement again and think about it. This is a solemn statement for anyone who teaches the Word of God. And you as God's elect, whether you consider yourself a preacher, maybe not, but when you're planting seeds, you're helping your brothers, you're teaching. And if you don't take those opportunities, God's saying, I'm going to hold you responsible. Is that what he's saying? I think so. Verse 19. Yet if thou warn the wicked, and he turn not from his wickedness, nor from his wicked way, he shall die in his iniquity, but thou hast delivered thy soul. And this is nephesh in the Hebrew. We're not talking flesh, we're talking your soul. In other words, this is a promise to Ezekiel. I'm not going to hold you responsible, Ezekiel. If they won't listen to you, that's okay. But your responsibility is to tell them the word of the Lord. If they don't hear it, okay. Verse 20. Again, when a righteous man doth turn from his righteousness, here we're talking about someone who backslides, and commit iniquity or sin, and I lay a stumbling block before him, that spurious Messiah is going to be a stumbling block to many, he shall die because thou hast not given him warning. He shall die in his sin, and his righteousness which he hath done shall not be remembered. But his blood will I require at thine hand. Again, I will hold you responsible. This verse made me think about 2 Thessalonians chapter 3, verses 14 and 15, the teaching of Paul, where he says, if any come to you and doesn't obey this epistle, or this letter, the word of God, in other words, mark that man and set yourself apart from him, but don't treat him as an enemy. Admonish him, warn him as a brother. So when you see friends that you know that basically they're a righteous person, and they start backsliding, God's saying it's your responsibility to admonish that person, to warn them. And he's going to hold you responsible if you have that opportunity and neglect it. 21. Nevertheless, if thou warn the righteous man that the righteous sin not, and he doth not sin, he shall surely live, because he is warned. Also thou hast delivered thy soul. In other words, you have done your job. You've met your responsibility by warning them. And again, I don't want anyone taking this that we're to start judging our brothers and sisters. That's not what I mean at all. We read earlier in Exodus chapter 32, when God says, I'll blot you out of the book of my life, he said, I'll blot those who sin against me out of the book of life. It's not up to us to judge our brothers and sisters. It is our responsibility to warn them if we're given the opportunity. In conclusion, let's go to Luke chapter 19. Jesus taught pretty much a second witness to this in Luke chapter 19. And you know, when God gives us responsibility, he expects a return. He expects us to bear fruit. It's like those people who were in exile in Babylon. Why did God care about them? They wouldn't listen to him. I'll tell you why he cared about them, because they're his children too. And as it's written in 2 Peter chapter 3, verses 9 and 10, it states there that God is not willing that any of his children should perish. And I'm talking about the death of the soul there, but should come to repentance. And who do you think is going to bring his children that are lost in confusion to repentance? You, by sharing his word, by warning them, giving them that word. We're going to pick it up, Luke chapter 19 with verse 12. In verse 11, we learn that the disciples were a little confused, and some of the others. They thought that the kingdom of God was at hand right then and was going to appear immediately. But Jesus is going to teach them a parable. And what is that parable? Verse 12, words of Christ. He said, therefore, a certain nobleman went into a far country to receive for himself a kingdom and to return. This nobleman, of course, symbolic of Yeshua. He's telling them, look, the kingdom isn't here right now, but the kingdom is coming at the second advent. And he called his 10 servants. I don't know, are you one of his servants? And delivered them 10 pounds. In other words, 10 servants, 10 pounds. He gave them one each. And said unto them, occupy till I come. Now the number 10 in biblical numerics is testimony and also responsibility. I like what Vallot, the author of biblical mathematics, says about it. 10 stands for responsibility intensified, signifying the measure of responsibility and its judgment or reward. Occupy means to trade or invest. In other words, what Christ is saying, you 10 servants, I'm giving you some truth here. The pound symbolic of truth, if you will, just as oil is symbolic of truth in Matthew chapter 25 with the 10 virgins. But he's saying, I'm giving you some truth, and I'm going to be gone a while. I'm going away until I come back as the King of Kings and Lord of Lords. But I want you to take this truth and I want you to invest with it. What does that mean? That means share it with our brothers and sisters that are lost in this world of confusion. And again, how many of them are going to be willing to listen? Verse 14. But his citizens, these are the subjects, hated him and sent a message after him saying, we will not have this man to reign over us. Hasn't changed much from the days of Ezekiel, has it? Verse 15, and it came to pass that when he was returned, having received the kingdom, when he commanded these servants to be called unto him, the 10, to whom he had given the money, that he might know how much every man had gained by trading. How much has their seed planting paid off? How many of God's children have they put back on the right track with the word of God? Then came the first, saying, Lord, thy pound hath gained 10 pounds. That truth that you gave me, I took it and increased it tenfold. That's good seed planting. That's being responsible with what Christ gives us. And he said unto him, Well, thou good servant, because thou hast been faithful, been responsible, and a very little have thou authority over 10 cities. And the second came, saying, Lord, thy pound hath gained 5 pounds. This one also was responsible. He increased that pound fivefold. And he said likewise to him, be thou also over 5 cities. Now, you know, reward is fair. This one only increased fivefold, the previous one tenfold, right? And they got the same reward? Well, God is very fair. And I think it's just like your white robe that's made up of your righteous acts in Revelation chapter 19. I ask you, are you going to have a nice long white robe, or are you going to be looking for a place to hide as Adam was in the Garden of Eden? Or someone to blame, as Adam did in the Garden of Eden. And another came saying, Lord, behold, here is thy pound, which I have kept laid up in a napkin. God, what happened here now? Jesus told him, take this truth and you invest it in your other brothers and sisters who are lost. What did he do? He took it and put it in a napkin and buried it in the ground. It's just like someone who sees the light of Christ, that candle symbolic of that light of Christ. And rather than shining that light to the world, they take it and put it under a bushel or under the bed. That's not what Christ asked him to do. He's not meeting his responsibility. The one who brought the 1 pound back to him continues, "For I feared thee, because thou art an austere man." This austere means hard or stern. "Thou takest up that thou layest not down, and reapest that thou didst not sow." I was afraid. I didn't want to take a chance on losing the pound that you gave me because you're such a hard, stern man that I chose to just bring your pound back to you safe and sound. Here it is. "And he saith unto him, Out of thine own mouth will I judge thee, thou wicked servant. Thou knewest that I was an austere or hard man, taking up that I laid not down, and reaping that I did not sow." But Christ said, you know, I gave you the tools that you needed to sow and to bring fruits in. And what did you do? You took it and you wrapped it in a napkin instead of investing it as I instructed you to do. 23. "Wherefore then gavest not thou my money into the bank, that at my coming I might have required mine own with usury?" Had you at least taken that and put it in a bank, at least I would have gotten the usury out of it, although you still wouldn't have been doing what I told you to do by sharing it with others. "And he said unto them that stood by, Take from him the pound and give it to him that hath 10 pounds. Again, judgment intensified, responsibility intensified with either judgment or rewards. You get what you deserve. "And they said unto him, Lord, he hath 10 pounds. That isn't fair. He already has 10 pounds, and you want us to take just from the one that has only 1 pound? Yeah, it's fair, and Jesus knew it. "And I say unto you that unto every one which hath shall be given, and from him that hath not, even that he hath shall be taken away from him." Share the truth with others. Let me ask you, how often have you thought and been thankful to our Father in prayer? Thank you, Father, for giving me eyes to see and ears to hear. When you look around and you see your brothers and sisters in this world that are totally lost in confusion, it makes me thankful that he's given me that truth. And I know it has you as well. But the point of this message, along with that truth, comes responsibility. God expects us to share that truth with our brothers and sisters that are lost in this world of confusion. And just like the exiles with Ezekiel, Tel Aviv, where he was sent to talk to them, it's the same today. I talked about the look, you know, when you get from people when you try and have a halfway intelligent biblical conversation with them. They're not going to listen for the most part. But that one that we reach, even if it's just one a day, and I started out this greeting here that we're reaching hundreds a day, so we should feel thankful for that. Well, I bet Ezekiel would have been happy with hundreds a day instead of what he got, the blank looks at Tel Aviv. So what I'm saying is it's not your responsibility to make sure that all these people turn over their lives around and turn back to God. It isn't going to happen, is what God's telling us. But it is your responsibility when you have the opportunity to share the truth that you've been given with your brothers and sisters. If they hear, fine. If they don't hear, that's fine too. God told us that today. But you met your responsibility by warning them and possibly delivered your very soul. What did God tell Ezekiel? I hold you responsible. If the wicked don't turn from their ways and you don't warn them, Ezekiel, I hold you responsible. So meet that responsibility. Let's go to his throne. Yahweh Heavenly Father, we do thank you for the written word, Father. It is indeed a pleasure to serve you, Father. We thank you for the truth that you have opened our eyes, you've opened our ears, Father, that we understand the truth of your word, that slowly but surely we're able to absorb that role, just as Ezekiel was able to absorb it all at one time, Father. We ask that you continue to let us eat of that role, Father. Feed us all. In Yeshua Jesus' precious name, amen.
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The Book of Ezekiel. What a fantastic study, this Book of Ezekiel. The Book of Ezekiel that covers, if you would, those vehicles, those circular discs. In the Hebrew, it states very clearly that that whirlwind with the color amber traced back to the Hebrew, highly polished bronze. What an exciting thing that God's Word informs us on all things. Ezekiel, one of my favorite prophets of the Bible, probably more written, not probably, but absolutely more written on what will happen in the millennium age than even the book of Revelation. Ezekiel guiding you through it, what God will expect at the final battle, Armageddon and Haman Gog, recorded in this great prophecy. I know you're going to enjoy it, the book of Ezekiel.

0: Welcome to the Shepherd's Chapel Network Family Bible Study Hour with Pastor Dennis Murray. Wisdom is understanding God's Word. Pastor Murray's unique teaching approach brings God's Word alive with meaning as he takes you on a chapter-by-chapter, verse-by-verse study of God's letter to you, the Bible. And now, here is Pastor Dennis Murray.
1: Good day to you. God bless you. Welcome to Shepherd's Chapel. Welcome to this Family Bible Study Hour. Ready to get back into our Father's Word here at the chapel? We invite you to get your Bible and join us if you care to. We're going to pick it up today, 1 Samuel chapter 13, verse 6. In our last lecture, we ended with Saul and Jonathan, his son, had about 3,000 troops of Israel. Now, remember, they had an army of 330,000 just a couple of years before when they fought against the Nahash and the Ammonites. Now, they defeated, Jonathan took 1,000 of the 3,000 men and wiped out a garrison of the Philistines. And it made the Philistines mad. And you know what happens when you make an enemy mad? There's war on the horizon. God's going to test Israel and Saul's faith. You know, he'll do that every once in a while. The Lord will. He'll test your okra to see what you're made out of. And that's what God is doing. Saul is going to fail miserably, unfortunately, as we get into our lesson today. But the Philistines are, it states an erroneous number, I believe, 30,000 chariots in verse 5, 6,000 horsemen. That's possible. The 30,000 chariots is way out of line. And then people, foot soldiers, as the sand of the sea. Well, Saul's not going to have anywhere near 330,000. In fact, he's not even going to have 3,000 as he goes to war against the Philistines. So let's ask that word of wisdom in Yeshua's precious name. Father, we ask you to open eyes, open ears this day. Let's pick it up. 1 Samuel chapter 13, verse 6, and it reads, "When the men of Israel saw that they were in a strait, that they were in trouble, for the people were distressed, then the people did hide themselves in caves and in thickets and in rocks and in high places and in pits." Saul's troops are hiding in caves and among the rocks. That's not good, not a good situation at all. This word distressed, some scholars think that means that they were distressed because Saul pressed them into service in the military. I don't think so. I think when you see an army that the foot soldiers are as the sands of the sea, that can cause distress. And I think that's what it's talking about here. What happens next? Verse 7. "And some of the Hebrews went over Jordan to the land of Gad and Gilead." This is on the east side of Jordan. "As for Saul, he was yet in Gilgal, and all the people followed him trembling." And Saul needs to gather more troops together. As we're going to see, they only have 600, and they've got a tremendously huge army of the Philistines. Again, God is going to test the faith and the confidence of Saul and Israel. This going over to the east side of Jordan. When I was a young man, there was a draft in the United States. The war in Vietnam was going hot and heavy. And there were some who went over the Canadian border. They were draft dodgers. They thought that it would be better to find a safe place out of the country rather than to fight for their country. That's what these that went over on the east side of Jordan kind of reminded me of, draft dodgers, cowards. Verse 8, "And he tarried 7 days," this is Saul, "according to the set time that Samuel had appointed. But Samuel came not to Gilgal, and the people were scattered from him." The people, the number of soldiers was dwindling rather than building up for Saul. Now, this instruction by Samuel was actually a command from God. Saul was told in chapter 10, verse 8 of the same book, 1 Samuel, by Samuel to wait in Gilgal. And then after Samuel came and made sacrifice, Saul would get further instruction from the Lord as to what he was to do. What will the king do? And Saul said, "Bring hither a burnt offering to me, and peace offerings." And he offered the burnt offering. Now, that is a strict no-no according to God's law. The priest makes sacrifice to the Lord, not the king. And this, he's acting a lot like a later king of the 10 northern tribes after the nation split, one by the name of Jeroboam, who made it to where the real priest of the Lord went south. They went to Judah. And then he appointed his own priest. He appointed his own feast days. And it was a real mess. He made a golden calf and put one in Bethel and one in Dan and said, "You don't need to go down to Jerusalem to worship. Here's your gods here, these golden calves, one in Bethel and one in Dan. We'll make your religion real convenient for you." Saul should have asked God what to do rather than to taking matters into his own hand and offering sacrifice. Verse 10. And it came to pass that as soon as he had made an end of offering the burnt offering, behold, Samuel came, and Saul went out to meet him that he might salute him. The word Hebrew, the salute him phrase is bless him. Verse 11. And Samuel said, "What hast thou done?" And Saul said, "Because I saw that the people were scattered from me," the troops were going across the Jordan and hiding in Gad and Gilead and hiding among the caves and the rocks, "and that thou camest not within the days appointed, and that the Philistines gathered themselves together at Michmash." Things were looking bad. Michmash located about 7 miles north of Jerusalem. But again, Saul, rather than waiting for Samuel to arrive to make the sacrifice himself, Samuel was the judge. He was authorized to make a sacrifice. But Saul took matters into his own hands, and also he was to wait for Samuel to learn what God would have him do. But he took matters into his own hands. Verse 12. "Therefore said I," Saul continues to explain to Samuel, "the Philistines will come down now upon me to Gilgal, and I have not made supplication unto the Lord." I've not entreated the face of the Lord is what this means. "I forced myself therefore and offered a burnt offering." He's laying it on a little thick there. He's not taking blame for what he did. He's making excuses as to why he did what he did. Verse 13. "And Samuel said to Saul, Thou hast done foolishly. Thou hast not kept the commandment of the Lord thy God, which he commanded thee. For now would the Lord have established thy kingdom upon Israel forever." And in other words, what he's saying here is your sons would have continued to be kings of Israel had you not done this. Now, is this too harsh on Saul by Samuel? I don't think so. And again, it wasn't a commandment from Samuel that he broke. It was a commandment from God. And, you know, he disobeyed the Lord. And I think you elect should take a lesson from this. I don't care how bad things become, the situations become here on earth. Do what God says. Saul got distracted. He saw all of his soldiers leaving, abandoning ship, if you will. The cowards going across the Jordan River and hiding in Gad and Gilead. What did he do? He took matters into his own hands rather than following God's instructions, which were, one, wait for Samuel to make the sacrifice. Two, after that, God would share what he's to do. Saul proceeded without Samuel and the Lord, for that matter, and this indicates that he thought he could decide what to do before any more of his troops abandoned ship. But he's the problem with that, he's doing his will, not God's will. And you elect, when you're delivered up before the Antichrist, you want to stay focused, because to not wait until the Holy Spirit speaks through you as God wants you to do could be the unpardonable sin. It would be the unpardonable sin for those of you who refuse the Holy Spirit. In other words, if you just take off on your own of telling Satan, the Antichrist, what you think about him, it's not going to serve God's purpose. It might serve your purpose, but it's not going to serve God's purpose. Whose purpose is more important? Well, I hope you think that God's purpose is much more important than ours. Verse 14. Samuel continues to Saul, "But now thy kingdom shall not continue. Your son is not going to be the next king of Israel. The Lord hath sought him a man after his own heart." Most of you know that man after his own heart would be David, Saul's successor, already chosen. "And the Lord hath commanded him to be captain over his people, because thou hast not kept that which the Lord commanded thee." Follow God's instructions. Don't go tearing off on your own. Saul's kingship is not rejected at this point. There's going to be one more offense, misstep by Saul that will cause his kingship to be rejected, and Samuel will be instructed at that time to anoint David as the next king of Israel. Verse 15. "And Samuel arose and gat him up from Gilgal unto Gibeah of Benjamin. And Saul numbered the people that were present with him, about 600 men." 600 is all. The rest of them are hiding in caves and in the rocks, or have fled over the Jordan to the east side of Jordan, to Gad and Gilead. This, the fact that there's only 600, that's not much of an army. And it indicates that Saul, his initial plan was to offer sacrifice before all of his troops were gone. He grew impatient, waiting on Samuel to make the sacrifice, and he took it on himself. This shows that the fact that there were only 600, his goal was to keep a larger number of troops. Obviously, that failed. Verse 16. "And Saul and Jonathan his son, and the people that were present with them, abode in Gibeah of Benjamin, but the Philistines encamped in Michmash." Verse 17. "And the spoilers," these are raiding parties by the sent out by the Philistines, "came out of the camp of the Philistines in three companies. One company turned into the way that leadeth to Ophrah," this would be to the northeast, "under the land of Sheol." What the Philistines are trying to do here is draw Saul and Jonathan out of the security of their own home, Gibeah, out into the open to where they can attack them. "And another company turned the way to Beth Horon," this would be to the west. "And another company turned to the way of the border that looketh to the valley of Zeboam toward the wilderness." This would probably be the desert of Judah. Verse 19. "Now there was no smith found throughout all the land of Israel. For the Philistines said, lest the Hebrews make them swords or spears." Not only is Saul's army dwindled to the number of 600, they don't have any weapons. The smith is like a blacksmith, a metal worker. If you don't have any blacksmiths in the land of Israel, you're not having any weapons made. They're in a world of hurt. They're going to have to be depending on a miracle from God and some outstanding courage on the part of Jonathan. Verse 20, but all the Israelites went down to the Philistines, down to the enemy, to sharpen every man his share and his coulter. This would be a plowshare, the coulter being the point on the plowshare, and his axe and his mattock, which would be like a pickaxe. But they don't even have the ability to sharpen their own agricultural instruments. They have to depend on going down to the Philistines. You know, we kind of look at our country today. We've started farming out so much of our labor to across the oceans or south of the border or north of the border that we kind of lost the ability to do some things. You know, it's going to be a real pickle when our military, when we order uniforms, and we've driven all the manufacturers out of our country because we're buying cheap products from across the waters or south of the border. And then we need to make uniforms. That's going to be kind of embarrassing when we have to order uniforms for our military troops from China. They might, you know, could take it upon themselves to redesign our uniforms a little bit, maybe put a target on the back or the front. It's time to make America great again, and it's time for us to get jobs back, to get the ability to make things for ourselves, not to depend on the enemy, the Philistines, like Israel finds themselves in the shape of now. 21. Yet they had a file for the mattocks and for the coulters and for the forks and for the axes and to sharpen the goads. At least they had a file where they could sharpen their own agricultural instruments to fashion them into something that was usable in war. Well, I tell you what, Saul and the 600 are going to need some miracles from our Heavenly Father. 22. So it came to pass in the day of battle that there was neither sword nor spear found in the hand of any of the people. Of the 600, not any of them except Saul and Jonathan have what you would consider minimal weapons that you would use in war, such as sword, shield, spear, that were with Saul and Jonathan. But with Saul and with Jonathan, his son, was there found. The two leaders had what you would consider normal weapons. And the garrison of the Philistines went out to the passage of Michmash. Now, this, let me explain. There was a pass that was formed by two large cliffs or mountains. And what's going on here is Saul and his army are separated from the Philistines by this pass. But this pass is guarded by a garrison of the Philistines. It has to be eliminated for the armies of Israel to use the pass to where they can get to the Philistine army. So what we're going to see is a courageous effort by Jonathan, Saul's son, and his armor bearer to clear the path of this pass. Chapter 14, verse 1. Now it came to pass upon a day that Jonathan, the son of Saul, said unto the young man that bare his armor, come, let us go over to the Philistines' garrison that is on the other side. But he told not his father. Saul probably would have thought that it was very courageous what his son Jonathan was doing, but he probably would have nixed the idea as unattainable, not a good idea. Verse 2, and Saul tarried in the uttermost part of Gibeah, this would be the very northern part of Gibeah, under a pomegranate tree which is in Migron, this is north of Gilgal. And the people that were with him were about 600 men, 600 men going up against a Philistine army that the foot soldiers are as numerous as the sands of the sea. And they're not well equipped even at that. They better have God with them. Jonathan doesn't need 600, but he does trust in the Lord. Saul, by the way, and his 600 are about an hour and a half from where Jonathan is going to try and attempt to clear this pass. Verse 3. Ahijah, this is the high priest at the time, the son of Ahitub, Ichabod's brother, the son of Phinehas, the son of Eli, the Lord's priest in Shiloh, wearing an ephod. And the people knew not that Jonathan was gone. Only his armor bearer and he knew what they were doing. Now, Ahijah, it's possible that Ahijah and Ahimelech are one in the same person, although I don't think so. I think that they were probably brothers. I think Ahijah passed away before he had any children, and therefore his brother Ahimelech stepped in as the high priest at that time. Now, Ahimelech in later chapters was slain by an Edomite by the name of Doeg that Saul sent to kill him. He killed 85 of the priests at Nob. Abiathar was the only one who survived. Abiathar would later serve David as high priest when he was king over Judah only. Verse 4. And between the passages by which Jonathan sought to go over unto the Philistines' garrison, there was a sharp rock on one side and a sharp rock on the other side, forming the pass that I've been telling you about. And the name of the one was Bozez, which if you translate is shining, and the name of the other, Sine, which is thorn. It's evidently quite steep and actually looked like a thorn protruding out of the ground. The forefront of the one was situate northward over against Michmash, and the other southward over against Gibeah. Again, this being 9 miles north of Jerusalem, approximately. Gibeah and Saul and his 600 are about an hour and a half away. And Jonathan said to the young man that bare his armor, come, and let us go over unto the garrison of these uncircumcised, the Philistines. It may be that the Lord will work for us, for there is no restraint, there's no hindrance to the Lord to save by many or by few. Now, Jonathan is putting all of his eggs in the right basket. He has faith in Yahweh. One and God is a winning situation, and Jonathan knows it. And his armor bearer said unto him, do all that is in thine heart. Turn thee, behold, I am with thee according to thy heart. I'm right behind you, Jonathan. Whatever you think is right, I've got your back. A good armor bearer, a brave companion for Jonathan. Then said Jonathan, behold, we will pass over unto these men, the Philistines, and we will discover ourselves unto them. We're going to get their attention and let them see us. Now what Jonathan is going to do is put out a fleece before the Lord. He's not tempting the Lord, but he's asking the counsel of the Lord by throwing out a fleece. Verse 9, if they say thus unto us, tarry until we come to you. If the Philistines say, You wait where you are, we'll come to you. Then we will stand still in our place and will not go up unto them. Now, to come to you indicates that they have courage. And in that case, Jonathan's saying to his armor bearer, we'll hold our position and not go up to them. But if they, the Philistines, say thus, come up unto us, in other words, that's a bit cowardly, we're not going to come out to you, you come up to us, then we will go up, for the Lord hath delivered them into our hand, and this shall be a sign unto us, a well-chosen sign. He's asking God to show them what they should do. Jonathan not doing this for personal reasons, but for his own glory, he's doing this for Israel. Verse 11, and both of them discovered themselves unto the garrison of the Philistines. They got their attention. It'd be interesting to know what they said to get their attention. I wonder, perhaps they taunted them by saying, hey, you with the big nose, your mother wears army boots. Who knows? They got their attention. Garrison of the Philistines. And the Philistines said, behold, the Hebrews come forth out of the holes where they had hid themselves. Remember back in verse 6 of chapter 13, where they were hiding in caves and under in rocks. Evidently, the Philistines knew exactly where they were hiding because they said, hey, look, they came out of hiding. Here we go. What's going to happen? Verse 12. And the men of the garrison answered Jonathan and his armor-bearer and said, come up to us. That's the sign, the fleece. That's the sign that they're to attack. And we will show you a thing. We'll show you a word in the Hebrew. Come here, we want to tell you something. And Jonathan said unto his armor-bearer, come up after me, for the Lord hath delivered them into the hand of Israel. Jonathan had faith, and he had confidence in the Lord. The God had answered their sign and their fleece, and now it's time to go on the attack. Jonathan and this armor bearer were courageous. Verse 13. And Jonathan climbed up upon his hands and upon his feet. That's how steep it was. That was tough going. No doubt they had their weapons tied to them somehow, but they're using both their hands and their feet to climb up to where the Philistines are. And his armor bearer after him. And they, this is the Philistines, fell before Jonathan, and his armor bearer slew after him. Jonathan was making a swath through the Philistines, and his armor bearer was right behind him, cleaning up after Jonathan. If you ever think, you know, what can I do? I'm just one person. What difference can I make? Look and think upon Jonathan. He was just one person, and his armor bearer, but he was just one person. But look at the difference he's making. And again, he had confidence and put his trust in God. Verse 14. And that first slaughter which Jonathan and his armor bearer made was about 20 men within, as it were, an half acre of land. This is the amount of land that you could plow in a half a day with a yoke of oxen, which a yoke of oxen might plow. They're clearing them out. And you see, the Philistines don't realize that there's no one behind Jonathan and armor bearer and his armor bearer, but they are totally taken aback. They're thrown off guard. And the Lord is right in there. I said, you know, what can one person do? Well, Jonathan had a lot of help, and that's our Heavenly Father. We're going to learn what he's doing in verse 15. And there was a trembling in the host. This is the main army of the Philistines, the big army, in the field and among all the people. The garrison and the spoilers. These are the three raiding bands, raiding parties that we read about in verse 17 of the previous chapter. They also trembled, and the earth quaked, so it was a very great trembling. You had Jonathan fighting the Philistines. You had his armor bearer fighting the Philistines. You had God making the very earth to tremble, making the armies of the Philistines tremble. Though the main army, the garrison in the pass were trembling. Even the spoilers were trembling. This word, the earth quaked in the Hebrew, or the very great trembling, it's in the Hebrew, is a trembling of God or a trembling from God. God was right in there with Jonathan and his armor bearer. And the watchmen of Saul in Gibeah, back with the 600 military men that he had in his army, of Benjamin looked, and behold, the multitude, the Philistines, melted away, and they went on beating down one another. Total confusion. The watchmen of Saul are probably wondering, what in the world is going on among the Philistines that they're melting away? Verse 17. Then said Saul unto the people that were with him, number now and see who is gone from us. Take a roll call and see who is not here. They perceived that who was causing the Philistines to melt away were Israelites. Saul wants to know who. And when they had numbered, behold, Jonathan and his armor bearer were not there. They were kicking Philistine. They were taking care of business. The only two missing out of the 600, Jonathan and his armor bearer, and they are taking care of business. Verse 18. And Saul said unto Ahiah, this is the high priest, bring hither the ark of God. For the ark of God was at that time with the children of Israel. Now there's something not right in this verse. The verb bring here would not be used in accordance with the ark of God. In that language, you would not say, bring the ark of God. It's probably the ephod. And keep in mind now, we know where the ark is at this time. It's at Kirjath-Jearim, where the people, remember when the Philistines brought the ark back on a cart, the people of Israel messed up and looked in on the ark. Well, they took the ark at that time to a Levitical family in Kirjath-Jearim to take care of it. I think what this is talking about more likely is the ephod, in other words, that where the Urim and Thummim was kept. Saul wants to inquire of the Lord. Well, he's not going to inquire of the Lord because he's going to stop when he realizes that his son is single-handedly wiping out the Philistines with God's help, with his armor bearer's help. How is this all going to turn out? Well, don't miss our next lecture. We got a short message. We'll ask you to listen a moment, won't you please?
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1: We're glad you could join back with us. 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That number good throughout Puerto Rico, the U.S., and Canada. If you have a biblical question that you'd like to pose to be answered on the air, feel free to call that 800 number and leave your question. Please don't ask questions about a specific individual denomination or organization by name. We try to teach God's Word in a positive format. Throwing out negative about others, especially our brothers and sisters in Christ, serves no purpose. We simply won't do it. We'll let God's Word do the teaching, the correcting, and the healing. If you're studying via the Internet somewhere around the world and not able to use that 800 number, your announcer at the end of the hour will give you our mailing address. Quite all right to mail your questions in, being the point. Got a prayer request? You don't need a telephone number. We can do away with it. You don't need a mailing address. Your Heavenly Father is there for you 24/7. I encourage you to talk to your Father. I'll tell you, it makes his day when you do. You know, I think the only times that some people talk to God is when they have trouble in their lives. Think what a pleasant deal it is when you talk to him and thank him and tell him that you love him if you do. Think about it. Consider it. We do have these prayer requests, Father. We come united as one in the name of your Son, Jesus Christ. Father, we ask you to look upon these. You know their needs, Father. We got illness in families, addictions to alcohol and drugs, Father. You know, if it is your will, a special blessing on each of these. And we also lift up our military troops and the leaders of our nation, Father. Watch over, guide, direct, touch, heal in Jesus' precious name. Amen and thank you, Father. All right, let's get to some questions, see what's on the mind of folks. I got Gail from Michigan. I have a question

concerning the tribe of Dan. Could you give me an answer to what happened? Why was Dan removed from the list of tribes of Israel? Well, there are many different lists of tribes in the Bible. I think you're probably talking about in Revelation chapter 7. Dan is not the only one excluded there. Ephraim is also excluded from the listing of the tribes. Why are they excluded? Because of idolatry. Ezekiel 48, which is in the millennium, obviously, both Dan and Ephraim are reinstated there in the list of the tribes of Israel. Tom in California, in John 5, it says you read the if you read the Bible, you'll find eternal life. Just reading the Bible, that is not in your heart. How do you have eternal life? I think you're talking about John chapter 5, verse 39, Tom, which states, search the scriptures, for in them ye think ye have eternal life. They, meaning the scripture, are they which testify of me. And all that to me means that if you search the Bible, you're going to find John 3:16, which tells you how to have eternal life. David from Kansas. I wish I could just ask a simple type of question, like, why did Ham curse so-and-so or whatever he did? Well, Ham didn't curse Canaan, if that's what you're getting at. Actually, in Genesis chapter 9, Ham nor God cursed Canaan, as many people suspect. It was Noah who cursed Canaan. Why? Because he was the offspring of his son and his wife's child, and he didn't want him around reminding him constantly that his son had an incestuous affair, although the law of incest had not been given at the time. But that's what to uncover your father's nakedness means, to lie with his wife. Leviticus chapter 18, Leviticus chapter 20 will document that. Marion in Washington, I told the spirits that are controlling my son, there is going to be torment for them in the millennium. Did I do wrong in potentially hurting my son by having these spirits retaliate against him to get to me? Don't entertain negative spirits. Jesus showed us how to handle negative or evil spirits. Luke chapter 10, verse 17, 18. We have power over all of our enemies, that includes these evil spirits, in the name of Jesus Christ. But you shouldn't entertain these spirits by threatening them with torment in the millennium. You simply order them out, leave my son alone in the name of Jesus Christ. If you have some olive oil, anoint your son if you think he is possessed. Anna in Oklahoma. I live in a small town in eastern Oklahoma. All the churches here believe in the rapture. I don't. Could you tell me where in the Bible where it says there is no rapture? Well, if you plan to tell those people the truth, you need to arm yourself with documentation. I would suggest, Anna, that you order a 3-CD set entitled The Rapture Theory, which will take you step by step through God's Word, even the parts that the rapturists point to, saying that that means that there is a rapture, such as 1 Thessalonians chapter 4, verses 16 and the following verses. Always remember, too, Anna, that some are blinded to the truth. I don't care how good a seed planter you are, there are some people who just are not going to see the truth. So my point, plant a seed, and if they don't want to listen,

0: Kennedy. Those people went north over the Caucasus Mountains, settling in Europe, many of them immigrating later on to the United States and Canada. I'd suggest you order a book that we offer in our library called Missing Links, Discovered in Assyrian Tablets. It's book number 14.01 and has a suggested donation of $15. That's Missing Links Discovered in Assyrian Tablets. And you're right, Judah and Benjamin, for the most part, are making up the nation of Israel now. But remember, you have good figs and you have bad figs. Enough on that. Learn the parable of the fig tree. You've got Kenites claiming to be of our brother Judah in Israel as well. Janet from Kansas, please explain Matthew chapter 19, verse 30. But many that are first shall be last, and the last shall be first. And that's the last verse of Matthew chapter 19. That saying is further explained in chapter 20, and it is a parable. It has to do with God's election. And those that stood with God in the first earth age were the first to stand with him in that situation when Satan rebelled. They're last. Why? Because they have to be born in the flesh at the end of this dispensation so that they're here on earth to witness against the Antichrist. Ida from New York. All spirits go to heaven. God said believers' spirits go to the right side of the gulf, but unsaved go to the other side of the gulf, right? Unsaved and mean and ornery, I guess, spirits still fight and mean as were they were mean as they were on earth. Or God is controlling them so all are peaceful. Just wanted to know, please answer. Luke chapter 16, verse 22 and the following verses describe what it's like on the wrong side of the gulf. And also second, if you have an Apocrypha, make a note of 2 Esdras chapter 7, verses 77 and the following verses tell you what it's like on the wrong side of the gulf. And this is Tony in Illinois. I am Spanish, Italian, French, and English. My surname, and you mentioned, I'm not going to mention that. Am I part of the 10 northern tribes of Israel? God bless you, Pastor Dennis and staff. Well, thank you, and God bless you. That's possible. You know, it's very difficult for anyone with any accuracy, really, to determine which of the 10 northern tribes that their ancestors came from. I think the most important thing for people to realize today is Galatians chapter 3, verse 29, and that states that in Jesus Christ we are all Abraham's seed. Rebecca from Illinois. Does the Bible have any instructions on how to deal with a person who has a mental illness besides praying for them? There's a big difference between mental illness and possession. I think many people don't distinguish that there is a difference, and they try and treat mental illness as though it's evil or wicked possession. Someone who is ill needs to seek medical help in addition to prayer. Thomas from Illinois. I really need to know the truth in-depth meaning of Hebrews chapter 6, verses 1 through 6. And that scripture is very important scripture. It states that once you come to knowledge of truth, in other words, once you're saved, then if you fall short, that you should repent. You don't need to be saved again. You don't need to go back down to the creek and be baptized again. That would be, as it states in verse 6 of Hebrews 6, that would be like re-crucifying Jesus Christ. Once was enough on the cross. He didn't fail to save you. He saved you, did what was necessary on that cross. You're the one that messed up. You fell short. In that case, repent. You don't have to be saved again. Lee from Louisiana, I believe I heard you comment one time that you wish you could have Revelation rewritten, and I believe you were thinking in the form of rewritten and explained verse by verse, chapter by chapter, as you do daily, but in writing, on paper, in a book form. Your comments I would like to hear again on this subject, and if I'm correct, what are your plans if this is so? We have no plans at this time to redo any of the books of the Bible in written format. I'm not saying that that wouldn't be good, but there are only so many hours in the day, and preparing for an hour of live television every day takes about as much time as I've got to give right now. And at one point in time, Pastor Arnold Murray had talked about rewriting the book of Daniel and also Revelation with comments and making it available in written form. Those plans are no longer in effect. The only format that our teachings are available are cassette tapes, CDs, DVDs, and that's it. Bruce in Indiana, not looking to get on the air. Well, I guess you made it. But do you think the current administration could be the political deadly wound to the one world system? I do. Am I wrong? Have I been before? Smiley face. God bless you. You have changed so many lives just in my family with the way you teach the Bible. Thank you so much, and keep on being good to go. Okay, I don't know what the last phrase means, but we're going to keep on keeping on here at the chapel. No, I don't believe the current administration has anything to do with the deadly wound to the one world political beast. The deadly wound is to the political beast of Revelation 13, but it doesn't necessarily that mean that it'll be political in nature. The further we go along, I'm convinced, becoming more and more convinced, don't ask me to document this, this is just my gut feeling, that the financial wound is going to be, the deadly wound is going to be financial in nature. Erica in Texas, how does God pick the soul to give to certain people? I would not pretend to know how to answer that question, but I do know Father doesn't show favoritism. He doesn't show partiality. He's always fair, and whatever soul he picks, that's his decision to make. And when does he do that? Well, he places that soul at the moment of conception. I can document that by Luke chapter 1, when Mary went into the presence of Elizabeth, the mother of John the Baptist. John the Baptist was 6 months in Elizabeth's womb. And when Mary, who had just conceived Jesus through the Holy Spirit, went into his presence, the embryo leapt in his mother's womb at the spirit of Jesus in Mary. Betty from Kansas, how do we know when in the Bible it talks about years or days, which are in our time? Days are meant to be 1,000 years, or days are in our time 24 hours. Example, Jesus was in the tomb 3 days. Was that 3 days or 3,000 years? God created the heaven and earth in 7 days. Is that 7 days, seven 24-hour periods, or 7,000 years? Okay, a good question. The Lord's day Anytime you see that referenced in God's Word, it's referring to the millennium. And of course, 2 Peter chapter 3, verse 8 is where we learn that one day is with the Lord as 1,000 years, and 1,000 years is as one day. And to me, what that means is that time to our Heavenly Father is irrelevant. It doesn't matter. He's been around for the eternity. That's time without beginning. That's time without end. So time is insignificant to our Heavenly Father. Lisa from Montana, can you please help me? How do Zechariah 14:12, Ezekiel 39:8-14, and Revelation 19:18-21 all come together? At the seventh trump, we are all changed instantly from flesh to spiritual bodies. I thought the flesh would disintegrate and disappear. Now I'm not so sure. I would love to thank you all eye to eye, if not in this age, the next for sure. Grateful forever, forever grateful. God bless. Well, God bless you, Lisa. You're right. And of course, we can throw 1 Corinthians 15:52 and the following verses in there as well. All are talking about the same subject. That is when the seventh trump sounds, that the flesh is no more. We step out of these flesh bodies into our spiritual bodies. Zechariah chapter 14, verse 12 is a pretty graphic description of what happens at that point. Bridget in North Carolina. My husband and I have been watching you for many, many years, and we love you and your staff for all the endless work you do for us. Thank you. Well, you're welcome. It's a labor of love. The reason I'm writing is to ask you, why can't the preachers out here and everywhere teach like you and your father do out of the King James Bible? I am another God's elect that does not believe in the rapture. The last 2 years, the lay that is preaching isn't. He doesn't even open the Bible, but he expects everyone in the church to open their Bibles. So now I go to Shepherd's Chapel every morning, Monday through Friday. All I can say is thank you, but I want to thank God first for opening my eyes. Always glorify God and thank Father for eyes to see and ears to hear. I tell you, when I turn on, I seldomly do, but when I turn on the television on Sunday mornings and see some of the stuff that's going on, I don't know whether to laugh or cry. This is from Dung Thai. Dung Thai, I am from Georgia. I just want to know if I'm reading Bible, and I always put a date in the Bible. Is that okay? Please tell me. Yes, I make notes from every space in my Bible, if you could see it, that has a place for a note or a biblical reference. It's taken up. So there's nothing wrong with writing in your Bible. Anything that helps you understand God's Word. And I am getting the out of time sign, so we'll address this question first up tomorrow. I do love you all. Why? Because you enjoy studying God's Word in depth. You want to learn chapter by chapter, verse by verse. You want to read His Word with understanding and know how it applies to you today. It makes His day, Father's Day, when He looks down and He sees you reading the letter that He wrote to you, the Bible. When you make His day, He's going to make yours. Blessings always follow. We are brought to you by your tithes and offerings. If we've helped you, help us keep coming to you. Won't you do that and reach out to others who are lost in this world of darkness? One thing most important, though, beloved, it's this. You stay in His Word every day. Every day in your Father's Word is a good day, even with trouble. You know why? Because Jesus is the living Word.
1: 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Once again, that's Shepherd's Chapel, P.O. 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We invite you to join us for the next in-depth Bible study each weekday at the same time. Thank you for watching today's program, and God bless you.

Genesis 1:46, the first six chapters in God's Word. The world that was. Did you realize there was a world age before this one? Same old world, different age. The creation itself. When were the races created? You see, all the races were created separately, and you'll find that documented in these particular CDs. How and what was the sin in the garden? It will be discussed in this series also. This is a must for the serious Bible scholar, for if you do not understand how it was in the beginning, you certainly will never understand the end. I think you will find this series very rewarding and certainly will answer questions that no doubt you have always wondered about. Genesis 1:46. Hey, I know you're going to enjoy this series.

0: 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Wisdom is understanding God's Word. Pastor Murray's unique teaching approach brings God's Word alive with meaning as he takes you on a chapter-by-chapter, verse-by-verse study of God's letter to you, the Bible. And now, here is Pastor Dennis Murray.
1: Good day to you. God bless you. Welcome to Shepherd's Chapel. Welcome to this Family Bible Study Hour. Ready to get back into our Father's Word here at the chapel. We're blessed with this book of 1 Samuel chapter 14. We're going to pick it up today with verse 19. We invite you to get your Bible and join us if you care to. We're getting ready to have a old-fashioned Bible study here at the chapel. In our last lesson, we saw Jonathan, the son of Saul, and with his armor bearer, single-handedly taking on a garrison of the Philistines. And I thought Jonathan was very intelligent in the way he went about it. He threw out a fleece to the Lord, and he asked God for a sign. And the deal was Jonathan and his armor bearer were going to go and reveal themselves to the Philistines, and then if the Philistines said, we're going to come out to you, then Jonathan told his armor bearer, then we'll hold our position. But if they say, come to us, then that is the sign that God has given them into our hand. And that's when Jonathan and his armor bearer and our Heavenly Father went to work on the Philistines. Jonathan and his armor bearer, just the two of them, the first swath through the Philistines, they slaughtered 20 of the enemy, and it threw them into total disarray. God helped that disarray along by making the earth to tremble. He caused the Philistines to tremble as well, and they went into total confusion fighting against one another. And Saul, as his watchman, looked out and saw these Philistines basically melting away before their eyes. And Saul said, quick, number, do a roll call, because he perceived that it was Israelites that were causing the Philistines to melt away. And lo and behold, it was his son Jonathan and his armor bearer were the only two that were missing out of the 600 that Saul had in his army. The last verse that we covered in our last lecture, verse 18, Saul said to Ahiah, the high priest, bring hither the ark of God. Now this verb, bring the ark of God, is totally inappropriate in the Hebrew language. I believe that it was probably the ephod with the Urim and Thummim in it. At this time, the Ark of the Covenant was at Kirjath Jearim. A little more proof of what I just said in verse 19. Let's go ahead and ask that word of wisdom in Yeshua's precious name. Father, we ask you to open eyes, open ears this day. 1 Samuel chapter 14, verse 19, and it reads, and it came to pass, while Saul talked unto the priest, that's Ahiah, the high priest, that the noise or the tumult that was in the host of the Philistines went on and increased. It became greater and greater. And Saul said unto the priest, withdraw thine hand. The priest wouldn't have had his hand in the Ark of the Covenant. He would have had his hand in the ephod, drawing out the Urim and Thummim. So again, further proof that Saul didn't call for the Ark of the Covenant. He called for the Urim and Thummim. But he saw that it became obvious to him that the Philistines were more vulnerable, and that it was indeed time to attack. He also realized it was his son, Jonathan, out there fighting on his own, basically, with his armor bearer having his back. And no doubt he wanted to go and help his son Jonathan as quickly as possible as well. Verse 20. And Saul and all the people that were with him assembled themselves, and they came to the battle. And behold, every man's sword was against his fellow. This now was talking about the Philistines. The Philistines were fighting among themselves. They were so confused. And there was a very great discomfiture. This discomfiture in the Hebrew is mehuma, and it means confusion. God can cause total confusion among an enemy army where they're even attacking each other. No doubt, and you remember, the armies of Israel were very poorly equipped. They didn't have any swords or spears. They basically had agricultural tools that had been sharpened into using weapons. No doubt that there were a lot of Philistine swords and spears on the ground as they slaughtered each other. Verse 21. Moreover, the Hebrews, they didn't call themselves Hebrews. Other nations called them Hebrews, when the word Hebrew means the ones who crossed the river, that were with the Philistines before that time, which went up with them into the camp from the country round about. Even they also turned to be with the Israelites that were with Saul and Jonathan. Now these were wimps that had decided that rather than fight the Philistines, they would rather serve the Philistines. But now they see the Philistines getting the worse of it, and they want to be on the winning side, so they switch sides to be with Israel. No doubt this was adding to the confusion that was running rampant among the Philistines. Verse 22. Likewise, all the men of Israel which had hid themselves, you remember in an earlier study there were Israelites who hid among the rocks and the caves on Mount Ephraim. In the Mount Ephraim, when they heard that the Philistines fled, even they also followed hard after them in the battle. And they're no doubt seeking part of the loot, part of the booty. Whenever an army was defeated, there was a lot of material possessions to be gained, as well as livestock that an army of this size would have had to had along with them to feed the troops. But look what one man started, Jonathan, on his own with his armor bearer and God, of course, but taking on that garrison of the Philistines. And that's what started this whole reaction. Of course, God with them, causing the very earth to tremble under the feet of the Philistine, causing them to panic and go into chaos and confusion. Verse 23. So the Lord saved Israel that day, and the battle passed over unto Beth Aven. In verse 31, we learn that the battle stretched all the way to Aijalon. And you know, God was with Jonathan. God will be with his elect when they're delivered up as well. Verse 24. And the men of Israel were distressed that day. They were fatigued, wore out from hours and hours of battle. For Saul had adjured them, adjured the people, saying, "Cursed be the man that eateth any food until evening, that I may be avenged on mine enemies." We start seeing ego coming into play here. I and my and mine. So none of the people tasted any food. Now this is not a good decision on Saul's part. When you're burning energy at the rate that you burn when you're in combat, you need to replenish and refuel your body. And you do that with food. But here Saul has made the people take an oath that they won't partake of anything until evening. And then he expects them to fight, continue fighting. Not a good decision. I think, well, one more verse and we'll talk about it a little more. And all they of the land came to a wood, and there was honey upon the ground. Now, this means, I think, that the trees were dripping with honey so that it was falling on the ground. But this, I think, was a very selfish decision that Saul made. Again, we see I and mine, ego, creeping in. He had more regard to himself and his kingly power than for the people who were fighting for him. Poor decisions. And when the people were coming to the wood, behold, the honey dropped, but no man put his hand to his mouth, in other words, to eat, for the people feared the oath. Honey was literally oozing out of these trees, but the people were fearful of the oath that Saul made them take, that none of them would eat until evening. But Jonathan heard not when his father charged the people with the oath. Jonathan, no doubt, was at the forefront of the battle with the Philistines. Saul in a kingly position toward the rear of the armies of Israel. Word of this oath that the people were not to eat until evening did not reach Jonathan. Wherefore he put forth the end of the rod that was in his hand, and dipped it in an honeycomb, and put his hand to his mouth, and his eyes were enlightened. A little recharging of the battery, refueling the body so that the energy levels would come back. Now, let me ask you, did Jonathan take the oath that Saul adjured the others to take? No. The answer to that is no. He didn't even know about it until someone's going to tell him in the next verse or two. So he should not be held accountable for an oath that he did not take, being my point. He was still in hot pursuit of the Philistines when that oath was adjured upon the people, verse 28. Then answered one of the people, one of the Israelite soldiers, and said, this is directed to Jonathan, "Thy father straitly charged the people with an oath, saying, Cursed be the man that eateth any food this day, and the people are faint." The military people are weary and in need of refurbishing, refreshing with the food. But again, this is the first that Jonathan heard about this oath. Then said Jonathan, "My father hath troubled the land." He's troubled the people of the land. "See, I pray you, how mine eyes have been enlightened." Just a little bite of the honey has refreshed me. I'm ready to go, and I have energy to continue in the pursuit of the Philistines. "Because I tasted a little of this honey." It was a bad decision that my father Saul made in prohibiting the people from eating. They're running on empty. Verse 30. "How much more, if haply the people had eaten freely today of the spoil of their enemies, which they found." When the Philistines cut and run, the soldiers could have eaten what the Philistines left behind. "For had there not been now a much greater slaughter among the Philistines." We whipped the Philistines bad, but think how much more we could have done if Saul hadn't made this poor decision that the military people couldn't eat to replace their energies. Think what we could have done if the armies had eaten. 31. "And they smote the Philistines that day from Michmash to Aijalon." This is approximately a 3-mile stretch. "And the people were very faint." They were tired and hungry. Now evening approaches and they're starving to death. "And the people flew upon the spoil," including the livestock, "and took sheep and oxen and calves, and slew them on the ground, and the people did eat them with the blood." Now this is a strict no-no by God's law. Leviticus chapter 19, verse 26. And most people don't even understand what this law is about. If you were raised on a farm and slaughtered your own livestock, you know that it was necessary to properly bleed the animal when it was slaughtered. To do that, you place them on not flat ground, but on a hillside or something to put the animal on so gravity takes over when you cut the jugular and the blood exits the animal. You see, at the time of Jonathan and Saul, they didn't have refrigeration. And if you left an animal in their blood, the meat putrefied at a much quicker rate. And that was the reason that God placed this law in effect. But here the people are sinning, and Saul, I think, can take a big part of the responsibility for what the people are doing, because they're literally, they've been fighting all day, and they don't have time to bleed the animals properly and probably even cook them. They're eating the meat raw in the blood. Verse 33. Then they told Saul, saying, "Behold, the people sin against the Lord, in that they eat with the blood. And he said, Ye have transgressed. Roll a great stone unto me this day. Shame on us." And this was quite a stone, because we're going to see it took three or four of them to roll the stone. But what Saul is going to do is have the people slaughter the livestock on this stone, which then the animal would be properly bled. Verse 34. And Saul said, "Disperse yourselves among the people, and say unto them, Bring me hither every man his ox, and every man his sheep, and slay them here and eat, and sin not against the Lord in eating with the blood. And all the people brought every man his ox with him that night and slew them there." Now, this is not to say that every man had an ox or a sheep. Obviously, they were quite hungry, but I don't care how hungry you are, one man cannot eat an ox. So this is saying those who intended to slaughter, they brought them, slew them on the rock, and therefore they were properly bled. And then no doubt they built fires with spits and cooked the animals, and then others partook of the meat with them. 35. And Saul built an altar unto the Lord. The same was the first altar that he built unto the Lord. Now this last phrase in the Hebrew is the altar he began to build. And I don't think this was a sacrificial altar. Surely Saul learned his lesson about himself making sacrifices to the Lord when he proceeded to offer at Gilgal before Samuel arrived. I think this is probably more of a memorial. Finally, perhaps Saul is starting to give God some of the credit for the victories rather than getting off on an ego trip and taking credit himself. Verse 36. And Saul said, "Let us go down after the Philistines by night." Let's finish up here eating and go ahead and pursue the Philistines all night. We got them on the run. "And spoil them until the morning light, and let us not leave a man of them. And they said, Do so whatsoever seemeth good unto thee. Then said the priest," this is the high priest, Ahiah, "Let us draw near hither unto God." Saul, let's stop and ask God with the Urim and Thummim whether we should go ahead and pursue the Philistines all night. I think Saul is still caught up in the ego trip of verse 24, that I may be avenged on mine enemies. And Saul asked counsel of God, "Shall I go down after the Philistines? Wilt thou deliver them into the hand of Israel?" But he answered him not that day. They had just sinned by eating many of these animals in their blood, or is that the problem, or is there something else? And Saul said, "Draw ye near hither, all the chief of the people." Someone has made the Lord angry. Let's find out who the culprit is. "And know and see wherein this sin hath been this day." We need to find out who is responsible for causing God's anger. And he knew God was angry because God didn't answer when he inquired about pursuing the Philistines. Verse 39, "For as the Lord liveth, which saveth Israel, though it be in Jonathan my son, even if it is my son Jonathan, he shall surely die." But there was not a man among all the people that answered him. Nobody wanted to be the one to spring the bad news on Saul that it was his son Jonathan who partook of that honey, albeit he didn't know about the oath. Verse 40. "Then said he unto all Israel," this is Saul, "Be ye on one side, and I and Jonathan my son will be on the other side. And the people said unto Saul, Do what seemeth good unto thee." And they're going to inquire of the Urim and Thummim as to who is responsible for God's anger. Verse 41. "Therefore Saul said unto the Lord God of Israel, Give a perfect lot." In other words, show truth. And it's impossible for God to do anything other than show truth. "And Saul and Jonathan were taken, but the people escaped." They went out free. Not any of them were responsible for bringing the anger of the Lord upon Israel. It was either Jonathan or Saul. "And Saul said, Cast lots between me and Jonathan, my son. And Jonathan was taken." He had eaten of the honey, again, not knowing about the oath. But the fact that a vow, that God's commandment had been broken, or Saul's commandment had been broken, needed to be expiated and forgiven. "Then Saul said to Jonathan, Tell me what thou hast done. And Jonathan told him and said, I did but taste a little honey with the end of the rod that was in mine hand, and lo, I must die." He didn't take the oath. And you know, he's willing to accept the punishment if that's what it takes. You got to have a lot of respect for Jonathan, his courage both in battle and out of battle. "And Saul answered, God do so and more also, for thou shalt surely die, Jonathan." At least, I think Saul is somewhat leaving it in God's hands here. The people are not going to stand for Jonathan being killed, though, after he initiated this battle to take this pass from the Philistine garrison. He initiated the fact that God caused a trembling to go forth among the Philistines, that God caused the earth to tremble. Verse 45, "And the people said unto Saul, Shall Jonathan die, who hath wrought this great salvation in Israel? Jonathan delivered the Philistines into our hands. God forbid, as the Lord liveth, there shall not one hair on his head fall to the ground. For he hath wrought with God this day. So the people rescued Jonathan, that he died not." And this is justice being carried out by the people. I think Saul now realized that it was he who caused the guilt to rest on Israel. His self-willed command in verse 24, that I may be avenged on mine enemies, he realized that he was partially responsible for this. But the people are so adamant that Saul yielded to their demands And this is a good trait that we see among Saul. The good parts of Saul we're seeing through the first through chapter 14, but when we get to chapter 15, we start to see the decline of Saul. Then Saul went up from following the Philistines, and the Philistines went to their own place. They went home to their own land. The wars with the Philistines are not over by any means. Now, the rest of this chapter, we see a history or chronology of Saul's wars and also a little bit of genealogy concerning Saul. Verse 47, "So Saul took the kingdom over Israel and fought against all his enemies on every side, against Moab and against the children of Ammon and against Edom and against the kings of Zobah and against the Philistine." And in verse 52, he warred with the Philistines all the days of his life. "And whithersoever he turned himself, he vexed them." He defeated them and chastised them over and over for attacking Israel. It's written that Saul has killed his thousands of the Philistine. David killed his tens of thousands of the Philistines. "And he," this is Saul, "gathered an host and smote the Amalekites." We'll see that battle in chapter 15. It's a failure on Saul's part that will cause his kingdom to be rejected. "And delivered Israel out of the hands of them that spoiled them," doing good to this point. Again, the downfall of Saul begins in chapter 15. Now the sons of Saul were Jonathan and Ishui. Ishui is also called Abinadab in chapter 31, verse 2. Malchishua, and the names of his two daughters were these: the name of the firstborn, Merab, and the name of the younger, Michal. Michal would eventually become one of David's wives. Now, these sons that are listed here, Jonathan, Ishui, or Abinadab, and Malchishua, were all killed with Saul in battle. And when we get to chapter 31 of this same book, 1 Samuel, he did have another son by the name of Ishbosheth. And when we get to 2 Samuel chapter 2, verse 8 and the following verses, we'll see there that the general of Saul's armies, Abner, set up Ishbosheth as a king of the 10 northern tribes when David was king over Judah only. Verse 50, "And the name of Saul's wife was Ahinoam, the daughter of Ahimaaz, and the name of the captain of his host was Abner, the son of Ner, Saul's uncle," making Abner and Saul first cousins. No doubt they trusted each other immensely. Now, I like this, that Saul's wife is named by name. Not very often in God's word is a man's wife listed by name. I wish that it had been done more, but as such as it be. 51, "And Kish was the father of Saul, and Ner, the father of Abner, was the son of Abiel." Kish and Ner, the father of Saul and Abner, were brothers. Verse 52, "And there was sore war against the Philistines all the days of Saul. And when Saul saw any strong man or any valiant man, he took him unto him." You remember Samuel, when the people of Israel asked for a man king to fight their wars for them, Samuel said to them, "You want a man king? Let me tell you what a man king will do. He'll take your sons and put them in his army to fight his wars." And that's exactly what ended up happening. chapter 15, we see the war against the Amalekites and Saul's disobedience and his kingship rejected for that disobedience. Chapter 15, verse 1. Samuel also said unto Saul, "The Lord sent me to anoint thee to be king over his people, over Israel. Now therefore hearken thou unto the voice of the words of the Lord." The voice of Samuel? No, the words of the Lord. "Thus saith the Lord of hosts, I remember that which Amalek did to Israel, how he laid wait for him in the way when he came up from Egypt." After Moses led Israel across the Red Sea, the first nation to attack Israel as they made their exodus was the Amalekites, still spoiling Israel from earlier encounters. And you can read about that the first time they attacked Israel in Exodus chapter 17, verse 8. Of course, Amalek was the grandson of Esau, verse 3. "Now go and smite Amalek, and utterly destroy all that they have, and spare them not, but slay both man and woman, infant and suckling, ox and sheep, camel and ass." Now, this is what is known as a total ban on this people. The people, the livestock, everything became devoted and therefore became most holy to God. And I know many of you have a hard time understanding how God, a loving God, could put a ban and where the women, men, and children, even the livestock, were to be exterminated. Well, a loving God will do that to the enemies of his people. He loved Israel dearly and tried to protect them from their enemies. And God knew what the Amalekites were capable of doing in war. We're going to see they had quite an army as well. But will Saul and Israel obey God's total ban on the Amalekites, or will they take off on their own agenda once again? Well, come back in our next lecture and we'll find out. We got a short message. We'll ask you to listen a moment, won't you please?
0: Genesis 1:46, the first six chapters in God's Word. The world that was. Did you realize there was a world age before this one? Same old world, different age. The creation itself. When were the races created? You see, all the races were created separately. And you'll find that documented in these particular CDs. How and what was the sin in the garden? It will be discussed in this series also. This is a must for the serious Bible scholar. For if you do not understand how it was in the beginning, you certainly will never understand the end. I think you will find this series very rewarding and certainly will answer questions that no doubt you have always wondered about. Genesis 1:46. Hey, I know you're going to enjoy this series.
1: Welcome back. We're glad you could join back with us. Let's have the 800 number, please. 800-643-4645. That number good throughout Puerto Rico, the U.S., and Canada. If you have a biblical question that you'd like to pose to be answered on the air, feel free to call that 800 number and leave your question. Please don't ask questions. Don't ask for a written response to your questions. The only format for answering questions is right here on the air. We simply don't have the time or staff to give a written response to everyone who would like one. Also, don't ask questions about a specific individual, denomination, or organization by name. We try to teach God's Word in a positive manner. Throwing out negative about others serves no purpose by name. We simply won't do it. We'll let God's Word do the teaching, the correcting, and the healing. If you're viewing or studying via the internet somewhere around the world that's unable to use that 800 number, your announcer at the end of the hour will give you our mailing address, quite all right, to mail your questions in, being the point. Got a prayer request? We can do away with the telephone number. You don't need a mailing address. Talk to your Heavenly Father. He's there for you 24/7. You know, I really don't think you have a lot of competition in taking Father's time these days. It seems like everybody is so busy in the ways of the world, hurrying here, hurrying there. They don't have time to talk with their Heavenly Father. And when you make time to talk with Him, tell Him that you love Him, thank Him for the many blessings, it makes His day. You make His day, He's going to make yours. We do have these prayer requests, Father. We come united as one in the name of Your Son, Jesus Christ. Father, we ask You to look on these. You know their needs, marital problems, financial difficulties. You know, Father, if it is Your will, a special blessing on each of these. We also lift up our military troops who are in harm's way and our government leaders, Father. We ask a blessing. Watch over, guide, direct, touch, heal in Jesus' precious name. Amen and thank you, Father. All right, let's get to some questions, see what's on the mind of folks. First up today, we have Rosa from Nevada. Could you please tell me about the angel Raphael? I can't find anything on him. What was his function? Regards and blessings to you and your family. Well, thank you, and regards and blessings right back at you. Raphael is not found in the King James Version Bible. I do believe you'll find his name in the Apocrypha as one of the, such as the archangels, such as Michael and Gabriel. Michael and Gabriel you'll find in the King James Version Bible. Raphael you won't. But there are several of the archangels mentioned in the Apocrypha by name that you won't find in the King James Version Bible. Pug in Alabama, and thank you for your kind comments. My question is in regard to the 12 tribes of Israel, which I understand are the 12 sons of Jacob, who was later renamed Israel. They are, and you list the tribes.

tribes and who their mother was. I understand Joseph was granted two portions in his two sons, Manasseh and Ephraim, correct? Since Joseph is not listed as a tribe and Manasseh and Ephraim are in his stead, I understand Levi was not granted land or an inheritance, but inherited God instead, since the Levi is the priest line. What I don't understand is that Levi is still considered a tribe of Israel. When you do the math, that comes out to 13. Okay, well, there are many, many different listings of the tribes of Israel found in the King James Version Bible. If you have a companion Bible, you're fortunate. Make a note of Appendix 45, and you'll find there that there are 20 different listings of the 12 tribes of Israel. And Bullinger does a good job of explaining why some of the tribes are left out at certain times and why they are there at other times. For example, geographically, Simeon was often considered to be part of Judah. That was geographically only because they were within the borders of Judah is where Simeon was located. Jerry in Oklahoma, I used to worship Satan and studied Wicca avidly. It works. I have dropped that, but I am wondering if the devil has my soul. Is there any way to change teams? I am truly afraid. Would you have someone write me and tell me what I can do? Again, don't ask for written responses. Hopefully, Jerry, you're watching the program. And you go on to say you are a true blessing to all Christians. Well, I hope you consider to be a member of that group now that you have put away the Satan worship and the Wicca. That's evil, it's wicked, and what you should do is repent. If I were you, would request an anointing. If you don't have elders there that can anoint you with the olive oil, the oil of our people, I would anoint myself and order all negative evil out in the name of Jesus Christ. Larry from Illinois, and thank you for your kind comments. Question, Zechariah 14:2. For I will gather all nations against Jerusalem to battle, and the city shall be taken, and the houses rifled, and the women ravished, and half of the city shall go forth into captivity, and the residue of the people shall not be cut off from the city. Well, I don't see a question there. This happens just prior to the return of Jesus Christ. If you drop on down in verse 4, 5, and 6, that's when Christ's feet hit the Mount of Olives, tells us even where he's coming to. But all nations will be gathered against Jerusalem. Okay, Craig in Tennessee. I'm still having trouble with my salvation and anxiety. In Luke 12:22, the Bible talks about worry. I have had anxiety for almost 20 years now. I was saved in the mid-80s, but fear my relationship is so far from God that it has become lost. I know I was saved and was baptized, but fear death in a terrible way. Please tell me what to study and how to pray to get my life back and to be forgiven for all my sins from the 80s to now. Thank you for the truth and your teachings. Again, repent, get into his word. That brings understanding. God's, you know, knowledge, Proverbs chapter 1, verse 7. The fear or reverence of the Lord is the beginning of all knowledge, but fools despise instruction. So God's word brings peace of mind, not anxiety. Get into the word.

0: face like a man's feet. I don't know where you're getting all that. The vehicle is amber in color, and if you'll check that word amber in your Strong's Concordance, it means highly polished bronze. What Ezekiel was seeing was the vehicles that brought God's throne, God and his throne, and the angels that were accompanying him to earth. And you got to remember, Ezekiel, probably the highest tech thing he had seen was an ox-drawn cart. And he does a pretty good job of describing these vehicles that they'd turn without turning their head. If you wanted to turn a cart, you have to turn the animal's head in that direction using a harness, or in the case of a horse, apparatus that you use to turn a horse. Gavin, and I don't know where Gavin is from, did Noah bring two people from every race, or did he just bring his own family and animals? Now, both are possibly correct answers. The Bible says that Noah took two of every flesh onto the ark. That would certainly cover the races. Now, if he did not take two of every race onto the ark, that only leaves one possibility, and that is that the earth was not totally flooded. Because after the flood, we certainly have all the races still in existence. Windy in Oregon, Revelation chapter 20, verse 4. Is that literal? Can you please explain? Yes, Revelation chapter 20, verse 4 is quite literal. Those who don't worship the Antichrist, don't take the mark of the beast, are known as the overcomers, and they reign with Christ through the millennial period, the 1,000 years. They are God's election. They're called the Zadok, the priests of God, in Ezekiel chapter 44. They take part in the first resurrection, which Revelation chapter 20, verse 5 and 6 go into that, and then at that point, the second death, which is the death of the soul, has no power over them. In other words, they're already judged and good to go into the eternity. The rest of the dead, spiritually dead, it continues on there in chapter 20, live not again until the end of the 1,000 years. In other words, they cannot take part in the first resurrection after that point in time. Lloyd in Illinois, have the 144,000 been picked or chosen, and can you elaborate a little about them? Well, you can read about the 144,000 in Revelation chapter 7. They were chosen in the first earth age, so yeah, they've already been picked or chosen. And why were they picked or chosen? Because they stood with God in a very special way when Satan rebelled against God. Again, they're called God's elect. Shane in Minnesota, I've been studying with the chapel for over 2 years and have learned a lot. We're glad you're enjoying studying the Word. Did any of the early kings know about or look to the prophecy of Jesus? I would say yes, definitely, to that. In Acts chapter 2, verse 29 and 30, we learn that David was a prophet, King David, and he prophesied of Jesus in many places in the Bible. One of my favorites, read Psalm 22, which describes the crucifixion of Christ. It starts off, my God, why hast thou forsaken me? Which Jesus quoted on the cross. Eli, Eli, lama sabachthani. My God, why hast thou forsaken me? And that was almost 1,000 years before the actual crucifixion came to pass. And it covers even down to the Roman soldiers gambling for the raiment, the clothing of Christ, as he was crucified on the cross. D in Tennessee, do the spirits of those who have died and gone to the Father remember the good and bad things that happened in their lives on earth? I thought I heard Pastor Arnold say yes to this. Is there sadness in heaven now? The Bible says there will be no more tears. I believe this is in the book of Revelation. Does this apply only to the third heaven? Yes, that's what you're thinking about. You can find that in Revelation chapter 21. There'll be no more. God wipes away the tears from his children. There's no more sorrow. There is no more death. Why? Because death, that's to say Satan, is gone into the lake of fire. Satan and his angels are here, or I should say are in heaven now, and that causes sadness, some sadness, to be in heaven. But after the eternity begins, the third earth and heaven age, no more sadness, no more tears. Karen from Arizona, I have never understood the Bible until I began studying with you. May God continue to bless you and your staff. I'm glad you're finding understanding. You know, God's Word really is so simple when you understand it. But I understand, Karen, your frustration and the frustration of others when you try and read God's Word, but you can't understand it. And that's why God promised that he would send good teachers. Question one, please give me the best scripture for the law being upside down in these end times. Isaiah chapter 5, verse 20 is very good scripture for things being turned upside down. You take what's right and make it wrong. You take what's wrong and make it right. Isaiah 29:16 also. I did a message not too awfully long ago entitled Upside Down. It's a CD 31566 if you'd like to order that study. Rena in California, what way makes the most sense to read the entire Bible, front to back or just whatever book and mark them off? Well, on page 3 of every newsletter that we publish, there's a list of suggested studies for new students. There are some single studies there, but also you have the first 6 chapters of Genesis. You have to understand the beginning. Also, you'll find the book of Revelation there. You have to understand the end, or you're not going to understand what's in between. So would suggest you start with those suggested studies for new students and then pray about it and let the Holy Spirit lead you in your studies. Can women minister in church? Absolutely. Miriam was a prophetess, which means she spoke the word of God. Deborah and Huldah were both prophetesses. And you might say, well, that was in the Old Testament. Jesus changed all that. No, he didn't. Philip had 4 virgin daughters. They all did prophesy. There's even a more important set of daughters who will prophesy in the not-so-distant future, in my opinion. You can read about them in Acts chapter 2, verse 17, and Joel chapter 2, 28. In the last days, your sons and daughters will prophesy when God pours his Spirit out upon them. Lily in Georgia, will we see God renew the heaven and earth? Well, you will, unless you're one of the ones that goes into the lake of fire, Revelation chapter 20, verses 14 and 15, because you won't be around to witness the renewing that happens in Revelation chapter 21. Donna from Colorado, and thank you for your kind words. I have a question. What are the promises of God? Where are they in the Bible? They're all throughout God's Word. Those promises are usually preceded by a two-letter word, if. And God always says with his promises, I will do this if you will obey my commandments. So his promises are generally attached to conditions. Vivian in Louisiana, you don't meet the conditions, you can't claim the promise. Vivian in Louisiana, when we get to heaven, will we know our parents? Absolutely. Ezekiel chapter 44, verse 25, God's elect, the Zadok, the priest in the millennium, will be allowed to leave the millennial temple where they will be serving with Christ for 1,000 years to go to father, mother, brother, or sister who hasn't married. If they can go to them, they would have to recognize them, quite obviously. Louise from Missouri, where in the Bible does it tell us that the devil comes first? I believe he comes first. I just want to show my family so they will know. Okay, well, there's a good place. 2 Thessalonians chapter 2, verses 1 through 4. And Paul there starts off saying, I want to talk to you about the return of Christ. Let no man deceive you. That day shall not come except there come first a falling away, apostasy in the Greek, and that man of sin be revealed, the son of perdition. That's the Antichrist. There is only, perdition means to perish. There's only one sentence by name to perish. His name is Satan. Ezekiel chapter 28, verses 18 and 19. He's already judged to be turned to ashes from within. Joan from West Virginia, my question, what does the Bible say about what happens when a person commits suicide? Does the commandment, thou shalt not kill, apply to suicide too? Yes, I believe so. But always remember, God is the judge. God knows exactly what was going on inside of the person who committed suicide's head and heart. And again, he is the judge. So I'll tell you, we've got so many pollutants in the earth today and people on drugs and this, that, and the other. Let's leave the judging up to God. Max, and I don't know where he is, would like more detail on Kenites and who they represent. Well, the very word Kenite means the sons or offspring of Cain. If you want to know more on that, a full Bible study, there's a CD 30436 entitled Kenites, and it tells you. And knowing who the Kenites are is a very big part of having the key of David. At a time, I love you all a great deal. Why? Because you know that God loves you because you enjoy studying his word. And I love you because you enjoy studying his word. It makes his day when he looks down and he sees you reading the letter he wrote to you. We are brought to you by your tithes and offerings. If we've helped you, help us keep coming to you and to reach out to others who are lost in this world of darkness. One thing most important, it's this, you stay in his word every day. Every day in your Father's word is a good day, even with trouble. Do you know why? It's because Jesus is the living word.
1: 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We hope you have enjoyed studying God's word here on the Shepherd's Chapel Family Bible Study Hour with Pastor Dennis Murray. 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We invite you to join us for the next in-depth Bible study each weekday at the same time. Thank you for watching today's program, and God bless you.

The Book of James. James is a book that I know you'll enjoy because it is written, when you rightly divide it, to those that are scattered abroad. That's to say the 12 tribes, the 10 tribes scattered abroad, being very specific in your freedom of Christianity, the repentance, giving much personal instruction as far as controlling our thoughts and finding peace, and giving us those parameters wherein Christianity, defining those things that come from the Word of God. Example, that bitter and sweet water cannot come from the same spring. Well, from God's Word, you should not have both either. The practice of healing brought forth in this book of James. I know you're going to like it. James, that great book of instruction.

0: 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Wisdom is understanding God's Word. Pastor Murray's unique teaching approach brings God's Word alive with meaning as he takes you on a chapter-by-chapter, verse-by-verse study of God's letter to you, the Bible. And now, here is Pastor Dennis Murray.
1: Good day to you. God bless you. Welcome to Shepherd's Chapel. Welcome to this Family Bible Study Hour. Ready to get back into our Father's Word here at the chapel? We invite you to get your Bible and join us if you care to. We're going to pick it up today, 1 Samuel chapter 15, verse 4. Now, the first four chapters of Saul's reign, things were rocking along pretty good for Saul. Not perfect by any means. After all, Saul was a man. And that one incident at Gilgal when he was supposed to wait for Samuel before he made sacrifice, and then God was going to tell Saul what to do. Well, we saw that the Israelites were getting cold feet, and a lot of them were headed east across the Jordan into Gilead and Gad on the east side of Jordan. A lot of his troops were hiding in the rocks and the hills. And Saul thought, man, I don't know if I can wait for Samuel to get here. I better go ahead and make sacrifice myself. Well, that incident cost his progeny the throne. God, for that action, said, your sons are not going to serve as king of Israel. Saul did a lot of good as far as delivering Israel from the strong arm of the Philistines, and he had a lot of success in driving the Philistines out of the land of Israel. Now, as we began our last lecture in chapter 15, through Samuel, God told Saul, I want you to completely annihilate the Amalekites. He put a ban on them is what the legal term in God's word is. And once a ban is placed on, and that means you don't allow any of the women, any of the children, any of the men in particular, any of their livestock to survive. You kill them all. And once a ban has been placed on something, whether it be a man or a beast, that is then a term called devoted. And once something is devoted, you can read about all this in Leviticus chapter 27, and once something is devoted, verses 28 and 29, once something is devoted, it's most holy, and therefore it is God's. And we're going to see that Saul and some of the people of Israel didn't kill all the animals, and then they came on the pretense that he was going to offer them for sacrifice. But you can't give to God what is already his. So let's see how this turns out as Saul gathers the armies of Israel and Judah to fight against the Amalekites. Let's ask that word of wisdom in Yeshua Jesus' precious name. Father, we ask you to open eyes, open ears this day. 1 Samuel chapter 15, verse 4, and it reads, and Saul gathered the people together and numbered them in Telaim. This is thought to be the same as Telaim, which is in the southernmost part of Judah. 200,000 footmen and 10,000 men of Judah. 210,000. And that would be probably most of the army of Israel, in that since the time that Saul numbered the Israel at 330, they got their gourds thumped a couple of times pretty good. So, there were a lot of Amalekites as well, and this is quite a war being set up. Verse 5, and Saul came to a city of Amalek and laid wait in the valley. Not known where this city of Amalek is, but it's in the land of the Amalekites, for you can be sure. Verse 6, and Saul said unto the Kenites, now Kenites are the offspring of Cain, and they were living among the Amalekites, some of them were at this point in time. Saul said unto the Kenites, Go, depart, get ye down from among the Amalekites, lest I destroy you with them. For ye showed kindness to all the children of Israel when they came up out of Egypt. So the Kenites departed from among the Amalekites. Saul warned them that this ban had been placed by God on the Amalekites, and that they better withdraw themselves from the Amalekites or be wiped out themselves. Now the Kenites, from the time of 1 Chronicles chapter 2 verse 50 and the following verses, the Kenites had already worked their way in as scribes of Judah. In other words, they kept the records and did the Bible translations for the people of Judah. And Saul smote the Amalekites from Havilah. Havilah mentioned in the Garden of Eden in Genesis chapter 2, 11, which the river Pison flowed through, until thou comest to Shur, that is over against Egypt. Now this would be the desert of Jephar is what it's called, that part of the desert of Arabia, which borders upon Egypt, is where we're talking about. And he, this being Saul and the armies of Israel, took Agag, the king of the Amalekites, alive. Now that wasn't God's order. God said, you don't allow one man, woman, or child to survive. You kill them. And utterly destroyed all the people with the edge of the sword. But he didn't wipe them out. There were Amalekites around even at the time of Hezekiah, a king of Judah, which is centuries down the road in history from this point in time. But the point being, Saul disobeyed God in not completely wiping out the Amalekites. Verse 9, But Saul and the people spared Agag, and the best of the sheep, and of the oxen, and of the fatlings, and the lambs, and all that was good, would not utterly destroy them, but everything that was vile, or worthless, and refuse, or waste, that they destroyed utterly. Man can justify just about anything in his own mind. And this their own self-will has gotten in the way of them carrying out God's will. And God's will should always take priority over meeting the needs of our own will. But here, as they were supposed to destroy all of this livestock, they were going through and picking out the very best of the herds and the flocks and keeping them for themselves. Verse 10, Then came the word of the Lord unto Samuel, saying, Now, what Saul had done amounted to out-and-out rebellion against God and stubbornness on his own part to accomplish his will rather than God's will. Verse 11, It repenteth me, this the Lord speaking through Samuel, that I have set up Saul to be king, for he has turned back from following me and hath not performed my commandments. He didn't utterly destroy the Amalekites. And it grieved Samuel, and he cried unto the Lord all night, praying for Saul and the people of Israel. Jeremiah chapter 15 verse 1 documents that Moses and Samuel were probably two of the greatest intercessors outside of Jesus Christ in God's word. Now this word repenteth doesn't mean that God was going to change, but it does mean that it made him sorrowful that he had made Saul a king. That's because Saul let him down. Saul rebelled against his instructions. Verse 12. And when Samuel rose early to meet Saul in the morning, it was told Samuel, saying, Saul came to Carmel, And behold, he set him up a place, and is gone about and passed on and gone down to Gilgal. He got his rewards of the booty, the spoils of war. This word place, check it out in the Hebrew, is hand, as to mark his claim in a place. So again, we see Saul, his self-will, taking priority over God's will. At this point in time, Saul is not worried about pleasing God. He's only worried about pleasing himself. He doesn't think that he needs God. He thinks that God needs him. Anytime someone thinks that God needs a human being, they're sadly mistaken. Verse 13, "And Samuel came to Saul, and Saul said unto him, Blessed be thou the Lord, I have performed the commandment of the Lord." Now he's not only rebelled against God, he's lying about having accomplished the command of God. He hadn't accomplished the command. He spared Agag, the king of the Amalekites, and they handpicked the best of the flocks and herds, kept them for themselves, went by Carmel, which is paradise, if you will, and Saul marked his own place there. This friendly greeting, "Blessed be thou the Lord," is attempting to hide Saul's own consciousness of guilt with a faked friendly welcome and greeting. Verse 14, "And Samuel said, What meaneth then this bleating of the sheep in mine ears, and the lowing of the oxen which I hear?" How do utterly destroyed sheep bleat? How do utterly destroyed oxen low? They don't make noise if they're dead. Samuel is not at all fooled by Saul. You can't con God, and in this place, he's not even conning Samuel. Samuel knows what's going on, and it's going to be even worse for Saul than it was the first time that he didn't follow God's instruction back in chapter 13, verse 8. At Gilgal, when he offered sacrifice himself rather than waiting for Samuel and the word of God as to what he was supposed to do then. Verse 15, "And Saul said, They," note he didn't say I, he said, "they have brought them from the Amalekites." The people of Israel brought them from the Amalekites, referring to the sheep and the oxen. Verse 14, "For the people spared the best of the sheep and of the oxen to sacrifice unto the Lord." Again, you can't sacrifice to God what already belongs to him, which this ban being placed on these people and the livestock, they were devoted. They were most holy. They were already God's. "Thy God," Saul says. He didn't say, "my God." He said, "Saul," or "Samuel, your God, and the rest we have utterly destroyed." Doesn't that sound religious? The people brought the very best of the herds and the flocks of the Amalekites so that they could sacrifice them to you. Now, that doesn't hold water. As I already mentioned, the fact that they were already gods, they couldn't offer them. Now, what Saul is talking about here is offering peace offerings and thank offerings to the Lord with most holy, devoted livestock. You can't do that. But the thing to realize about the thank offerings and peace offerings is that once the fat was offered on the altar to God, the wave breast and the heave shoulder lifted off for the priest, the rest was for the offerer to eat. So Saul's basically saying here, we're going to sacrifice these animals, and they're the very best of what they had. Let's eat. Verse 16, "Then Samuel said unto Saul, stay or stop this nonsense. And I will tell thee what the Lord hath said to me this night. And he, this is Saul, said unto him, say on, I'm ready to hear what God has to say. Well, he's probably not as ready as he thinks. Verse 17. And Samuel said, when thou wast little in thine own sight, wast thou not made the head of the tribes of Israel? And the Lord anointed thee king over Israel. So you couldn't find your donkeys without God's help. And he made you the king of Israel. This you were little in thine own sight is referring back to chapter 9, verse 21, when Samuel was first telling Saul that he was it. He was going to be the next king or the first king of Israel. And at that time, Saul said, am not I a Benjamite, the smallest of all the tribes of Israel, and my family the least of the Benjamites? In other words, the Benjamites were the smallest in number of all the tribes of Israel, and his own family the smallest of the Benjamites. Verse 18, and the Lord sent thee on a journey, on a mission, and said, go and utterly destroy the sinners, the Amalekites, and fight against them until they be consumed. Now, why would God put a ban on the Amalekites? Well, he'd seen his children Israel in action. Time and time again, they would fall into worshiping the gods of the people who they destroyed, who they'd pick up the gods of people who they defeated. Their gods weren't able to deliver them, but they didn't worship Yahweh. They'd get into idol worship and worshiping other gods. If you totally destroy a people, the Amalekites, for example, they're not going to cause your people to fall into idolatry. But this was a direct order from God, a ban, utterly destroy them. Verse 19. Wherefore then didst thou not obey the voice of the Lord, but didst fly upon the spoil, and didst evil in the sight of the Lord? And again, you can't con God. But Saul isn't finished trying to lay the blame on his own people. Now, you see, Saul's the king, and a good leader should be protecting his people, not blaming his people. And that's what Saul is doing here. He's playing the blame game. Have you ever known anyone who would not or could not take responsibility for their own actions? There's always someone that they can blame. If they had not done so-and-so, I wouldn't have done what I did. Verse 20. And Saul said unto Samuel, yea, or yes, I have obeyed the voice of the Lord, and have gone the way which the Lord sent me, and have brought Agag the king of Amalek, and have utterly destroyed the Amalekites. And God didn't say spare Agag. God didn't say keep the very best of their flocks and herds for yourselves. 21. But the people, and again, Saul didn't say my people, which they were since he was the king, but the people took of the spoil, sheep and oxen, the chief of the things which should have been utterly destroyed, to sacrifice unto the Lord thy God. Again, not my God, your God, Samuel. God in Gilgal. Saul still blaming the people. And being the king, he is ultimately responsible for the actions of the people, irregardless. So either way, he is guilty of not accomplishing God's word. It will cost him. Verse 22. And Samuel said, hath the Lord as great delight in burnt offerings and sacrifices as in obeying the voice of the Lord? Behold, to obey is better than sacrifice, and to hearken than the fat of rams. I don't know about you, but my mind raced to Hosea chapter 6, verse 6, where God said, you know, I would rather have your mercy, which should have been translated, I would rather have your love than burnt offering. And for you to have knowledge of God's word more than sacrifices. And that, you know, sacrifices without obedience to God are worthless. In fact, they're displeasing to God. Two prophets tell us that, Isaiah chapter 1, verse 11, Jeremiah chapter 6, verse 20. But you can't make sacrifice to God that's pleasing if you're not obeying God. Saul was guilty of rebellion, 23. For rebellion is as the sin of witchcraft, and stubbornness is as iniquity and idolatry. Because thou hast rejected the word of the Lord, he hath also rejected thee from being king. Now, and that's a good example. You reject God, he will reject you. But note those comparisons. Rebellion is as the sin of witchcraft. God takes witchcraft very seriously. It's an abomination to him. Those who would try and cast spells upon people is what witchcraft is talking about. And stubbornness is just like idolatry to our Heavenly Father. God didn't think much of his children who are rebellious, those who are stubborn, which Saul was guilty of both, rebellion and stubbornness. His rebellion, failing to accomplish God's word, stubbornness, in that he wouldn't get off of his own self-will. He thought his will was more important than God's will. Dangerous. 24. And Saul said unto Samuel, I have sinned. Well, there's no excuse there. That's repentance. It won't last for long. For I have transgressed the commandment of the Lord and thy words, because I feared the people and obeyed their voice. Oops, there we go. Still blaming others for his shortcomings. Ultimately, Saul should fear no one in his kingdom. He's the one that has the power to say, off with his head, and heads roll. That's just the way it is. As king, he had that power. The fact that he feared the people and obeyed their voice rather than obeying the word of God, God's voice, just won't hold water. 25, Saul continues, Now therefore I pray thee, pardon my sin, and turn again with me, that I may worship the Lord. I'll do right this time, Samuel. But it's too late. And Samuel said unto Saul, I will not return with thee, for thou hast rejected the word of the Lord. You've been disobedient, and you've been rebellious and stubborn to admit it. And the Lord hath rejected thee from being king over Israel. Now, this wasn't the first offense of Saul. I've referred once or twice already to chapter 13, verse 8, when Saul disobeyed God's word there. Samuel told him, wait at Gilgal 7 days until I arrive to offer sacrifice, and then the Lord will tell you what you should do after that. He got cold feet with all the his soldiers going over the east of Jordan and hiding among the rocks and the caves, that he went ahead and made sacrifice himself. And as Samuel turned about to go away, he, this is Saul, laid hold upon the skirt of his mantle and rent it. Now, That's big time trouble for Saul. To physically lay his hands on one of God's anointed is asking for trouble. God said, touch not mine anointed. He means it. But Saul is still not accepting the will of God. Grabbing hold of Samuel forcibly is an expression of Saul's self-will. He's thinking he can change God's mind. And Samuel said unto him, the Lord hath rent the kingdom of Israel from thee this day. You rent my garment, but God has rent the kingdom from you this day, and hath given it to a neighbor of thine that is better than thou. And this, of course, referring to King David. Now, Samuel nor Saul obviously know that David is the neighbor that God is referring to. He's already been called a man after God's own heart when the incident at Gilgal happened, where Saul did not wait the 7 days for Samuel to come. David would be the next king, but Saul or Samuel knows that at this point in time. And also the strength, notice the capital S, this is referring to the Lord, the strength of Israel will not lie nor repent, for he is not a man that he should repent. God is unchangeable, Saul. You might think that grabbing a hold of my garment and tearing it is going to change the mind of God, but it's not. He is unchangeable, and Saul, God is not going to change his mind at this point in time. God's the same yesterday, today, and tomorrow is what Samuel is saying, verse 30. Then he said, this is Saul, I have sinned, yet honor me now, I pray thee, before the elders of my people and before Israel, and turn again with me that I may worship the Lord thy God. He's still hung up on the Lord thy God rather than my God. And it's too late. And Samuel realizes that it's too late. God's not going to change his mind. This, the fact that Saul wants Samuel to return and worship with him is an attempt on Saul's part to hide the fact that he has been rejected by God from the princes and the elders of Israel. We'll just keep this between me and you, Samuel, and nobody else needs to know. 31. So Samuel turned again after Saul, and Saul worshiped the Lord. Samuel loves Saul very much, but he's not going back to worship with the Lord, nor trying to accommodate Saul by allowing Saul to act like everything is okay because Samuel came with him. What Samuel is doing is going back to accomplish the ban that God put on the Amalekites, and then he is going to part ways with Saul and go home. Verse 32. Then said Samuel, bring ye hither to me Agag, the king of the Amalekites. And Agag coming to him delicately. This means he came content or joyous, maybe even a little cocky that he has swayed Saul away from the will of God and talked him into sparing his life. And Agag said, surely the bitterness of death is past. Surely I've been spared and the heat of the war has cooled down now and I've been spared. I don't think so. And Samuel said, as thy sword hath made women childless, in other words, his sword killed the sons of Israel and made the mothers childless, so shall thy mother be childless. This in the original languages means even more childless among women. Why? Because Agag is the king. A woman who lost a son who was a king had lost a lot more than a woman who had lost a commoner for her son, in her eyes anyway. And Samuel hewed Agag in pieces before the Lord in Gilgal, before the altar of the Lord in Gilgal. Now, a man of God, Samuel, you bet. He knew that there would be sin upon the nation of Israel unless that ban was carried out. And he, being a man of God, took care of business. 34. Then Samuel went to Ramah, that was his home, and Saul went up to his house to Gibeah of Saul, parting of the ways. And again, Samuel loved Saul a great deal, but he knew God was not going to change his mind. 35. And Samuel came no more to see Saul until the day of his death, referring to Samuel's own death. Nevertheless, Samuel mourned for Saul and all of Israel for that matter, and the Lord repented that he had made King Saul over Israel. Chapters 16 through 31, we're going to see Saul's fall and also God's choice to replace Saul, a man after God's own heart. That one, of course, as you know, will be David. Now, this would be quite a dangerous time for Samuel and David. You see, Saul's still the king of Israel. As I said earlier, he's powerful. He can say, off with his head, and his head comes off. I mean, somebody in his army is going to follow his instruction. So while Saul is still alive, my point, for Samuel to help God pick out a replacement for him, or especially David to be chosen as his replacement, is a very risky, dangerous thing for David and Samuel, because Saul is going to get crazy before this gets over, and he's going to make several attempts on David's life, and David's going to find himself on the lam, on the run from Saul and his armies. We'll see how it all turns out, but God's going to select Saul's replacement in our next lecture. Don't miss it. We got a short message. We'll ask you to listen a moment, won't you please?
2: 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Box 416, Gravette, Arkansas, 72736. Don't be deceived by Satan.
1: We're glad you could join back with us. Let's have the 800 number, please. 800-643-4645. That number good throughout Puerto Rico, the U.S., and Canada. If you have a biblical question that you'd like to pose to be answered on the air, feel free to call that number and leave your question. Please don't ask questions about a specific individual, denomination, or organization by name. We try to teach God's word in a positive manner. Throwing out negative about others by name serves no purpose. We simply won't do it. We'll let God's word do the teaching, the correcting, and the healing, fully capable of all three. If you're studying via the internet somewhere around the world and unable to use that 800 number, your announcer at the end of the hour will give you our mailing address. Okay to mail your questions in, being the point. Got a prayer request? Well, we can do away with the telephone number. You don't need a telephone. You don't need paper and pencil and a mailing address. I encourage you to talk to your Heavenly Father. You know, you don't have to go through any fancy rigmarole like getting down on your knees and closing your eyes and clasping your hands. You can talk to God anytime, anywhere, and He's there for you 24/7. So I encourage you to, when you have major decisions in your life, nothing wrong with throwing out a fleece and asking God to help you make major decisions. Now, I'm not talking about trying to decide where to park your car. God put gray matter between our ears, and He expects us to be able to handle the small stuff ourselves. But major decisions in your life, nothing wrong with asking God's counsel. There is no better counsel. We do have these prayer requests. Father, we come united as one in the name of Your Son, Jesus Christ. Father, we ask You to look upon these. You know their needs, illness in families, addiction to drugs, alcohol. Father, You know, if it is Your will, a special blessing on each of these. We also remember and lift up our military troops who are in harm's way around the world. Father, we ask You to watch over, guide, direct, touch, heal in Jesus' precious name. Amen and thank You, Father. All right, let's get to some questions. See what's on the mind of folks across the country. First up today, from Tennessee, but I don't have a name. Where in the Bible can I find the Song of Moses? I love reading your newsletter. Well, actually, there are two songs of Moses. I'm sure the one you're thinking about is in Deuteronomy chapter 32, verses 1 through 43. The title is found in the last verse of Deuteronomy 31. The other song of Moses, which I believe is in Exodus chapter 15, is when God had delivered Israel from the Egyptians, and Moses had a song of praise for the Lord for delivering Israel from Egypt. The song of Moses in Deuteronomy 32 is the song, though, that the overcomers, those who do not worship the Antichrist, will be singing, as is recorded in Revelation chapter 15, verse 3, the song of Moses and the song of the Lamb. Marilyn from Colorado, were there dinosaurs when men were on earth? No, there were dinosaurs on earth in the first earth and heaven age. You can read about them in Job chapter 40, verse 15, and the following verses. They're called behemoth there. But there was no flesh man in the first earth and heaven age. At the Catabol, which was Satan's rebellion, God shook the earth. And next time He's going to shake heaven and

and earth, as it's written in Hebrews chapter 12, long about verse 26. Betty from Georgia, I read one night that the Lord didn't like earrings or nose rings, but I can't seem to find it again in the Bible. And on down, the verse that read that he didn't like set hair also. Can you give me the chapter and verse, please? Thank God for your teachings. I have truly learned a lot since I started hearing your program. And thank you. And this is from Betty in Georgia. I think that you're talking about Isaiah chapter 3, verse 21. And that's Isaiah chapter 3, verse 21. God doesn't like anything that's away from moderate, anything over excessive. In several places in the Old Testament, it talks about one of the common traits of the harlots was that they painted their faces with heavy makeup. In other words, they were advertising their wares by the paint on their face. Sue in Illinois, thank you for your teaching method, explaining as we read the scriptures. You're welcome. My question is, what will we be doing in paradise? Will we be praying all day? Does God have different jobs for us to do? I'm just curious about what we will be doing in the eternity. Well, I can tell you, God does not care at all for lazy people. Everyone will have work, a job to do, if you will. Read Revelation chapter 21 and 22 is where you'll find most that's written in God's Word about the eternity. That, of course, is for those who don't go into the lake of fire in Revelation chapter 20. Ruth in Arkansas, thank you all so much for the service and all the staff and workers of Yahweh, and thanks for remembering our staff. We have a very small group of employees and volunteers that get a tremendous amount of work accomplished for the Lord. My question is, how do I explain the first earth age, that there is no rapture and the Antichrist comes first? Now, that's a tall order. There are so many people here where I live that are taught in churches so many false doctrine. It breaks my heart. I plant seeds and do my best to grow where I'm planted, but sometimes I get frustrated and folks hate me for it. Okay, well, again, that's a tall order you had, and what I would suggest, I don't have time to tell you the answer to all that. It sounds like you're studied in God's Word, but you want to make sure before you start talking to others, trying to change their minds, that you're fully firm in that you understand. And what I would suggest, you talked about the First Earth Age. There's a CD 30506, The Three World Ages, 30456, a 3DC CD set on the rapture theory. Then do 30404 for Antichrist documented. Again, plant seeds, but don't expect every seed that you plant to germinate and grow. That's not going to happen. God's Word tells us that that's not going to happen. In the New Testament, you have the parable of the sower, and some of the seed went on rocky ground. It didn't take root and grow. Some of the seed, the birds ate it, and so on and so forth. So the thing is, though, when you plant seeds, if they are being ignored and the people, as you said, hate you for trying to tell them, don't cast your pearls before swine. What that means is don't waste God's truth in planting it among those who could care less about God or his plan. Lisa in Montana, thank you so much. You're welcome. The battles of Armageddon and Hamagod

0: such a thing. The word baptism means to dip a piece of cloth in dye and totally change it. To do that, you have to totally immerse it. that requires total immersion. Jesus was baptized. It wasn't when they ran a spear through his side to expedite his death while he was on the cross, because not one bone was to be broken, which is the way the Romans usually expedited the death of one being crucified on the cross. But again, John the Baptist baptized Christ in Matthew chapter 3. Remember, that's where the dove descended and said, and a voice from heaven said, "This is my only begotten Son in whom I am well pleased." Robert in Illinois, I would like to ask Dennis if shrimp is clean to eat. And no, shrimp, unfortunately for me as well, is not clean to eat. Whatsoever cometh of the waters in Leviticus chapter 11, verse 9, that has fins and scales is clean to eat. Shrimp is unclean. All other shellfish are unclean as well. A lot of fish that are commonly eaten by people today are unclean. Catfish, for example. Catfish don't have, they have fins, but they don't have scales. You have to have both fins and scales to be clean of that that comes from the waters. Jeremy in California, thank you for your kind comments. By the way, can a black man be one of God's elect? Just curious, and please be blatantly honest. Okay, I will, Jeremy, as always. Revelation chapter 21, verse 24. We have a group of people there who have honor. They're able to go into the millennial temple, which is where Christ is, and also in the eternity is what that is in Revelation 21, 24. They're able to go in the temple, and the temple is God Almighty and the Lamb there in Revelation 21, all along about verse 22 or so. But that group of people in Revelation 21, 24 are the kings and queens of the nations. If you take that word nations back to the Greek, it's ethnos, and what you have are the leaders of the ethnic peoples of the world. And they have the same honor as God's election as far as going into the temple. Let's see. My name is Summer, and I have always had this question, but everyone gives me different answers. And Summer is obviously quite young. After Cain killed Abel, where did Cain go to? Did he have children of his own? Good question, Summer. And a lot of people have a hard time explaining that Cain did go somewhere other than the Garden of Eden when he was, after he murdered his brother Abel, his half-brother Abel, let me clarify. But in Genesis chapter 4, verse 16, it makes it very clear in the following verses that Cain went east of Eden and into the land of Nod and took a wife. Now that raises a question, Summer. Who was Nod, and who were these people that Cain could take a wife from? People that think Adam and Eve were the only people on earth at the time have a hard time explaining that. But that's because they don't understand the sixth-day creation, those people who were created in Genesis chapter 1, when Eth Ha'adam, that's the Hebrew name for the man Adam and Eve, were created in Genesis chapter 2. And yes, Cain had children. They're called Kenites. You'll find the list of the first of that group in Genesis chapter 4. Adam's genealogy, his children, in other words, you'll find in Genesis chapter 5. Cain is not in Adam's genealogy. Mary in New York, in Revelation 11, 16, I thought we are all in heaven and in one in our spirit body. Revelation 12, 12, woe to the inhabitants of earth and the seal, for the devil is come down. Question, who are the inhabitants of earth? Well, you see, that is what happens when you have preachers who say you don't have to understand the book of Revelation. And then people try to read the book of Revelation, but they don't have a teacher or a preacher to teach them what the word says. You have to understand that Revelations, the book of Revelation, is not written in chronological order. Chapter 12, which you referenced here, and you were right, in Revelation 11, 16, and verse 15, the seventh trump sounds. What happens after that? You know, there is no more flesh. Jesus returns, and we're all in spirit bodies. But then you're questioning, why is it woe to the inhabitants of earth in chapter 12? Because chapter 12 is not in chronological order. Chapter 12 is when Michael and his angels war against Satan and his angels. Michael prevails and boots Satan and his angels out onto earth. That's when it's woe unto the inhabitants of earth. Woe to the inhabitants of earth who do not have the seal of God in their minds. Why? Because they're going to be deceived into thinking that Satan is Jesus Christ. Gracie in Indiana, I watch your program 3 or 4 hours a day. And that's good. You know, different people have different appetites. Some people 1 hour is enough. Some people 3 or 4 hours is not enough. I am so blessed to be able to receive your program. I have learned a lot. Okay, let's get to your question, and thank you. I'm 81 years old. I would like to know about this. Leviticus chapter 20, verse 18. I wrote before about this, but I haven't heard an answer yet. Thank you for your teaching, and you're welcome. I hope you're listening to hear your answer today. Leviticus 20:18, it states in the law that if a man lie with a woman while she is her sickness is upon her, then he is to be cut off from the nation of Israel. Both of them are to be cut off. And a sickness, what the sickness is that the word is talking about, is menstruation, the woman's menstruation cycle. Well, why would that make it necessary for them to be cut off? Well, in Leviticus chapter 15, verse 24, it states that if a man lie with a woman while her flower is upon her, which is the same thing as the sickness, menstruation, she's unclean. That's the reason that they're to be cut off, because she's unclean. Why? Because God said so. Charlie in Michigan, glad to see you back, Pastor Dennis. First and Second Samuel will be very interesting. Well, I'm glad you're watching and enjoying. One question for TV. Are we still in the fifth trump? Yes, we are still in the fifth trump. Shannon in California. Can you forgive someone and never have anything to do with them again? Yes, absolutely. Forgiving does not mean forgetting. It would be silly for a Christian to forgive someone and then allow yourself to be set up for the same thing to happen to you again. There are things that people can do, such as physical abuse, that you can forgive, but you don't ever have to have contact with that person again. Biblical documentation of that, 2 Thessalonians chapter 3, verse 14. And it states there, the teachings of Paul, that if any of you don't obey the word, the letter of this epistle, meaning God's word, mark that person and have no contact with them, have no company with them, Don't treat them as an enemy, but admonish them or warn them as a brother. Danny in Alabama, in the first earth age, were we in a spiritual body and could we fly? The answer to that, yes and yes. Perhaps not fly about on our own, such as a bird would fly about with wings, but the angels have had flying vehicles, which is easily documented in Ezekiel chapter 1 and Isaiah chapter 6. Haley in Kentucky, does your spirit go straight to heaven or do you go to a holding place? Ecclesiastes 12:7, dust returns to the earth, that's the flesh returns to the earth, and the spirit returns to the Father. Mike in Pennsylvania, please explain Ezekiel chapter 28, verse 16. Is it safe to say Satan was the first one to sin? Well, Satan is the king of Tyrus in Ezekiel chapter 28. In verses 12 and 13. Now in verse 16 states, by the multitude of thy merchandise they have filled the midst of thee with violence, and thou hast sinned. Now that doesn't mean that Satan was the first one to sin, but I'll bet he wasn't too far behind the leader of the pack. Vicky in Missouri, I have two Bibles, one International Bible, also have the Living Bible. Are these okay? Any translation of God's Word is okay. You need to have at least one King James Version Bible so that you are afforded the use of a tool, a reference work known as the Strong's Concordance, because then you can take any word. You see, translations of the Bible, when men get involved, sometimes they make mistakes, and they don't. The translation is so far off the original meaning, you don't have a clue what it is. So the Strong's Concordance gives you the ability to check it out. I'm out of time, way out of time. I love you all a great deal because you enjoy studying God's Word. I'll bet most of you have a Strong's Concordance on or are able to check out what the original languages mean. We are brought to you by your tithes and offerings. If we've helped you, help us keep coming to you and to reach out to others who are lost in this world of darkness. One thing that most important, though, beloved, and it's this, you stay in His Word every day. Every day in your Father's Word is a good day, even with trouble. You know why? It's because Jesus is the living Word.
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You need to know what the Mark of the Beast is. As it's written in Revelation chapter 13, verse 8, many will be deceived. Christ said in Mark 13, 23, "Behold, I have foretold you all things." 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

0: Welcome to the Shepherd's Chapel Network Family Bible Study Hour with Pastor Dennis Murray. Wisdom is understanding God's Word. Pastor Murray's unique teaching approach brings God's Word alive with meaning as he takes you on a chapter-by-chapter, verse-by-verse study of God's letter to you, the Bible. And now, here is Pastor Dennis Murray.
1: Good day to you. God bless you. Welcome to Shepherd's Chapel. Welcome to this Family Bible Study Hour. Ready to get back into our Father's Word here at the chapel. We're going to pick it up today, 1 Samuel chapter 16, verse 1. And if you'd care to get your Bible and join us, we'd love to have you. In our last lesson, we saw that Saul rejected the Word of God, and therefore God rejected him as being king of Israel. And the straw that broke the camel's back with our Heavenly Father was he instructed through Samuel that Saul in the armies of Israel, he put a total ban on the Amalekites. That means they were to completely exterminate them. Every man, every woman, every child, even the livestock was to be killed. And therefore it became devoted. The Amalekites were devoted, their livestock was devoted, meaning it's God's. And what happened? Well, number one, they spared Agag, the king of the Amalekites. That's not completely exterminating them. And then they picked out the very best of the herds and the flocks for themselves. And when Samuel confronted Saul, you remember what Saul said? Well, we picked out the very best to sacrifice to God. That won't hold water. You can't sacrifice to God that which is already his. But that was the straw that broke the camel's back, failing to follow God's instructions. So the first man king of Israel has been rejected. It's time to pick out the second. Although Saul, keep in mind, is all through the rest of 1 Samuel, he's basically still thinks he's the king of Israel. And we're going to see the decline of Saul and the ascension of David through the remainder of this book of 1 Samuel. So with that introduction, let's ask that word of wisdom in Yeshua's Jesus' precious name. Father, we ask you to open eyes, open ears this day as we pick it back up, 1 Samuel chapter 16, verse 1, and it reads, "And the Lord said unto Samuel, How long wilt thou mourn for Saul?" Evidently, Samuel had been praying and praying to God on behalf of Saul, no doubt the entire nation of Israel. "Seeing I have rejected him from reigning over Israel. Fill thine horn with oil," with olive oil, of course, anointing oil, "and go, and I will send thee to Jesse the Bethlehemite, for I have provided me a king among his sons." And out of the root of Jesse would come Messiah. And Isaiah chapter 11, verse 10, quoted in Romans chapter 15, verse 12. And this is critical to understanding the key of David. And I'm referring to Revelation chapter 3, that key of David that shuts doors that no man can open and opens doors that no man can shut. Now, the key of David is the key that unlocks the very scriptures of God. The key of David is concerning knowing who the Kenites are and knowing that Messiah would come through the seed line of out of the root of Jesse, David. This Bethlehemite is where King David was born. Almost 1,000 years later, there would be another king born in Bethlehem. That would be the bread of life. Of course, I'm referring to Jesus Christ. But in this verse, we see God was in control then, and I want you to know that God is in control now. Verse 2. "And Samuel said, How can I go? Question. If Saul hear it, he will kill me. And the Lord said, Take an heifer with thee, and say, I am come to sacrifice to the Lord. Now, this is probably, you can understand Samuel's anxiety at this instruction. Saul, in his mind, is still the king of Israel. If he got wind of Samuel going and anointing someone else to be king of Israel, Saul would probably be inclined to say, off with Samuel's head. So again, the fear we see of Samuel is probably pretty well founded, but God will use covert activity to accomplish his will. And that's what he's suggesting here. Be wiser than the serpent. Don't say you're going down to Bethlehem to Jesse's to pick out one of his sons and anoint him as the next king of Israel. Say that take a kid that's being of the sheep or the goats and offer sacrifice there to the Lord, and be wiser than the serpent. Verse 3, and call Jesse to the sacrifice, and I will show thee what thou shalt go, what you shalt do. And you can't go wrong if the Lord is showing you what to do and how to do it. And thou shalt anoint him unto me, him whom I name unto thee. Verse 4, and Samuel did that which the Lord spake. Samuel always followed God's instructions. You can't say the same for Saul. And came to Bethlehem, and the elders of the town trembled at his coming, and said, comest thou peaceably? Question. You see, Samuel for many years was the judge of Israel. And when he went someplace, it could cause anxiety among the elders of the city, thinking, has there been some grave sin committed by one of our inhabitants of our town that has to be judged? That's not the case here, of course, but you can understand their anxiety. Verse 5, and he, this is Samuel, said, peaceably, I am come to sacrifice unto the Lord. Sanctify yourselves, or purify yourselves. In other words, avoid something that would make you unclean. And come with me to the sacrifice. And he sanctified Jesse and his sons, and called them to the sacrifice. And here what he's doing is processing the sons of Jesse. Which son is going to be the next king of Israel? Verse 6, and it came to pass, when they were come, that he, Samuel, looked on Eliab, and said, surely the Lord's anointed is before him. And then he thought to himself, surely this is the one that God will pick. Eliab being the eldest of Jesse's sons, and Samuel thinks, well, he's tall, he's good looking, surely this is the one that God has picked. Remember, Saul was tall and good looking as well. Verse 7, but the Lord said unto Samuel, look not on his countenance. Don't look at his outer appearance, in other words, or on the height of his stature, because I have refused him, for the Lord seeth not as man seeth. For man looketh on the outward appearance, but the Lord looketh on the heart. God knows the heart and mind of every person. And God is not impressed with attractive appearance or a tall stature. It's what's in the person's heart. And it's already been stated in this book that David, and he wasn't mentioned by name, recall, but when Samuel told Saul that his sons would not be the king of Israel because he failed God's instructions at Gilgal to wait 7 days for Samuel to come to make sacrifice, but at that point Samuel said, God has picked a man after his own heart. David, definitely the one after his own heart. Verse 8. Then Jesse called Abinadab, the second eldest son, son number two, and made him pass before Samuel. And he, this being Samuel, said, "Neither hath the Lord chosen this." And this indicates that Samuel was telling verbally Jesse, "No, this is not the one." And Jesse's going to run all seven of them that are there. We're going to find out, though, that Jesse had eight sons. The one that's picked is not present at the moment. Verse 9. Then Jesse made Shammah to pass by, and he said, "Neither hath the Lord chosen this." And this is Shammah is probably the same as Shimeah of 2 Samuel chapter 13, verse 3, and Shammah of 1 Chronicles 2:13. Basically the same name, but different forms of the name. And that people say, well, that's odd that he has two names. Well, how many people do you know that are named William and they go by Bill? Or how many are named Michael and they go by Mike? It's the same name, it's just a different form. Verse 10. Again, Jesse made seven of his sons to pass before Samuel. And Samuel said unto Jesse, "The Lord hath not chosen these." The next king of Israel is not one of your seven oldest sons. And Samuel said unto Jesse, "Are here all thy children?" And he said, "There remaineth yet the youngest, and behold, he keepeth the sheep." And Samuel said unto Jesse, "Send and fetch him, for we will not sit down." In the Hebrew, this is not, we will not sit round. In other words, we won't sit at the table to eat the sacrifice till he come hither. Interesting comparison. Saul lost his asses while David is keeping his sheep. Through David's seed line would come Messiah, the number eight in biblical numerics, most of you know, is new beginnings. And there is a new beginning coming for Israel with the second man king. Now, in 1 Chronicles chapter 2, verse 15, it's interesting to note that David is called the seventh son of Jesse there. And that is easily explained by the fact that one of David's older brothers passed away before he had any children, therefore left out of the genealogy. David, a shepherd, symbolic of the shepherd who would come through his seed line. Of course, I'm talking about Jesus Christ. And it's easy to document that David, the seed line of Christ to David, of David to Christ, is easy to document in Luke chapter 3. Most people think that that is the genealogy of Joseph, the husband of Mary. It's not. You find Joseph's genealogy in Matthew chapter 1. Mary, the daughter of Heli, you find her genealogy in Luke chapter 3. And David is there through his son Nathan. Verse 12. And he sent and brought him in. Now he was ruddy, and withal of a beautiful countenance. This in the Hebrew is, he was fair of eyes, and goodly to look to. And the Lord said, "Arise, anoint him, for this is he." God chose the youngest of Jesse's son, David, a man after his own heart. This word ruddy, check it out in your Strong's Concordance. You'll find it's the same word that the name Adam in the Strong's Hebrew Concordance, it's word number 119. Adam is ruddy, ruddy complected. And it simply means able to show blood in the face, to blush, in other words. Verse 13. Then Samuel took the horn of oil and anointed him in the midst of his brethren. And the Spirit of the Lord came upon David from that day forward. So Samuel rose up and went to Ramah, Ramah being Samuel's home. Now, remember when Samuel anointed Saul king of Israel, he charged him with his responsibilities and duties as king of Israel. Now, nothing is recorded of what Samuel said to David, if anything. Perhaps he didn't say anything to David because of the fear of Samuel, and should have been on David, of Saul wanting to kill them if he found out that David had been anointed king. I think perhaps Samuel, Jesse, and David are trusting the Lord to show David what and when he would have him make his move. They pretty much just go back to doing normal things. Samuel went home to Ramah. We're going to see that David doesn't immediately start claiming to be the king and forming his cabinet. This man is going to be this officer. This man is going to be this officer. They just let things go back to normal, basically. Excuse me. Now, verses 14 through 23, in other words, the remainder of this chapter, are out of chronological order. The events that are recorded in verses 14 through 23 occur and take place after chapter 17, 18, and 19. I'll explain more on that when we get there. Verse 14. But the Spirit of the Lord departed from Saul. Saul had been rejected by God. And an evil spirit from the Lord troubled him. Now, another contrast, the Spirit of God with David, but the Spirit of God departed from Saul. God's Spirit no longer with Saul, but with David. And this spirit, evil spirit from God, I think better to say that God allowed this spirit to have Saul. Verse 15, there's a purpose for it. And Saul's servant said unto him, Behold now, an evil spirit from God troubleth thee. And I think Saul realized he had a problem, and because he goes along with their suggestion. Verse 16, Let our Lord, notice the small l referring to Saul, now command thy servants which are before thee to seek out a man who is a cunning or skillful, probably better translated, player on an harp. And it shall come to pass, when the evil spirit from God is upon thee, that he shall play with his hand, and thou shalt be well. A couple of notes. The harp has always been a symbol of the 10 northern tribes of Israel, although David is of Judah. The ancient Greeks recommended or prescribed music many times for those who were mentally ill or mentally disturbed. Verse 17. And Saul said unto his servants, Provide me now a man that can play well, and bring him to me. Maybe that will help. And again, this indicates that Saul realized that there is a problem. What God is doing is bringing David right into the king's court. David would be making contacts with key people, seeing the inner workings of the court. God's preparing David for his future role as king of Israel. And of course, that being unbeknownst to King Saul. Verse 18. Then answered one of the servants and said, Behold, I have seen a son of Jesse the Bethlehemite that is cunning or skillful in playing, and a mighty valiant man, and a man of war, and prudent in matters, and a comely appearance. He has a nice appearance, and the Lord is with him. Now, you think that's chance that this one of Saul's court is recommending David? or do you think God is in control? You know. Verse 19. Wherefore Saul sent messengers unto Jesse, and said, Send me David thy son, which is with the sheep. And in 1 Samuel chapter 8, verse 16, when the people of Israel said, We want a man king like the Gentiles have. And Samuel said, God has agreed to give you a man king, but let me tell you the manner of king that you're going to have. He'll take your sons and your daughters and put them to his service. As always, God's prophecies come to pass. David taken from being a shepherd and is going to be serving Saul in Saul's court. And Jesse took an ass laden with bread and a bottle, better a skin, of wine, and a kid, one of the sheep or goats, either can be a kid, and sent them by David his son unto Saul. Customary for someone who's going into the appearance, to make appearance with the king, to bring a present, and Jesse supplying the present for his son David. And David came to Saul and stood before him. He served before him playing the harp. And he, this is Saul, loved him, David, greatly, and he became his armor bearer. Now, an armor bearer was a very trusted individual. When you go into battle, you want an armor bearer that's going to have your back. And this shows that indeed Saul appreciated David. It states that he loved David, although it's going to be a short-lived love. And in fact, as it grows into the jealousies that Saul develops over David's successes, cause Saul to have quite a different emotion than love toward David, that being hate. In fact, is on two occasions that come to mind, Saul tried to pin David to the wall with a javelin, with a spear. David barely escaping with his life on many occasions from Saul and Saul's armies. You know, David didn't have an easy time of it. He wasn't raised with a silver spoon in his mouth. But I think God develops people that he's going to use. He'll test your okra to see what you're made of. And the Lord tested David as he was on the run from Saul for many years before he actually took the role of king of first Judah for 7 years and then all of Israel for 33 years. Verse 22, And Saul sent to Jesse, saying, Let David, I pray thee, stand before me, for he hath found favor in my sight. And what else is Jesse going to say? I mean, it is the king asking, so you don't refuse the king. Verse 23, And it came to pass, when the evil spirit from God was upon Saul, that David took an harp and played with his hand. So Saul was refreshed and was well, and the evil spirit departed from him. The evil person cannot stay in the presence of God's anointed, or an evil spirit, probably better said. God in control. He was introducing David to some key people, higher ups in the king's court, and also the layout of the king's court. Now we switch gears and go backward in time, so don't let that throw you. We're out of chronological order in chapter 17, 18, and 19. More on that later in the chapter. Let's go with chapter 17, verse 1. Now the Philistines gathered together their armies to battle. All the years of Saul's life, there was war with the Philistines, and were gathered together at Shochoh. Shochoh, located approximately 16 miles southwest of Jerusalem. It was about three and a half hour journey on foot, which belongeth to Judah, and pitched between Shochoh and Azekah in Ephes Damim. And this They were pitched, means that they were readying themselves for war. There was no fighting going on at this time. They were basically sizing each other up. And Saul and the men of Israel were gathered together and pitched by the valley of Elah and set the battle in array against the Philistines, again 16 miles southwest of Jerusalem. And the Philistines stood on a mountain on the one side, and Israel stood on a mountain on the other side, and there was a valley between them, facing one army facing off against the other army. Verse 4. And there went out a champion out of the camp of the Philistines named Goliath of Gath, whose height was 6 cubits and a span. Now, Goliath is a definite type for the Antichrist. Goliath is going to have the number 6 stamped all over him, just as Nebuchadnezzar had the number 6 stamped on him, just as Satan and Antichrist have the number 6666 stamped all over them. Now, what we have here too is a Geber, a descendant of the fallen angels, the Nephilim in the Hebrew tongue. As it's written in Genesis chapter 6, the fallen angels, the sons of God as they're called there, came to earth and saw the daughters of Adam, went into them and took marriage, and they had offspring. And these giants were where they came from, whether they were descendants of the fallen angels. Now, how tall was he? A cubit is anywhere from 15 inches to 24 inches, depending on, at some points in time, a cubit was determined by the distance between the king's elbow and the tip of his middle finger. So it changed from king to king, obviously. If we use a conservative measure of 18 inches per cubit, Goliath was 9 feet tall. A span is the width of a man's spread of his fingers. In other words, about 4 inches. So he was about 9 feet 4 inches tall. And he was definitely a type for the Antichrist. Verse 5. And he had an helmet of brass upon his head, his helmet being weapon number 1. And he was armed with a coat of mail, weapon number 2. And the weight of the coat was 5,000 shekels of brass. Now, some higher critics say that that's an impossible weight of a coat of mail. Well, consider a coat of mail, what's the purpose? It's to protect the sensitive flesh from swords, from arrows, spears. And it would be several layers of metal to be effective. So, and you have to consider the size of Goliath. And this coat probably covered his body from his shoulders to his knees. So in Goliath's case, that was quite a distance. Irregardless, this coat of mail was very heavy. Verse 6. And he had greaves of brass upon his legs, weapon number 3. These greaves were shin armor to protect the lower leg. And a target, weapon number 4, of brass between his shoulders. Now, this target was either a small sword or a small shield. And between the shoulders mean that he likely strapped it around his arm or shoulder and wore it on his back. This, if it were the small shield, it would probably be used in close hand-to-hand combat. Verse 7, and the staff of his spear, weapon number 5, was like a weaver's beam, 26 feet long, and his spear's head weighed 600 shekels of iron, about 18 pounds, more than a bowling ball. probably more than most of the cannonballs that were used in the Civil War, and one bearing a shield that's 6 feet, six weapons, went before him. His armor bearer carried the largest of the shields. Now this larger shield would be used, as I said, the smaller shield would be used in close hand-to-hand combat, whereas this larger shield would be when the enemy was launching arrows or spears from a distance, covering a larger part of the body for protection. But six weapons we have on this type for Antichrist. And he stood and cried unto the armies of Israel, and said unto them, Why are you come out to set your battle in array? Am not I a Philistine, and ye servants to Saul? Choose you a man for you, and let him come down to me. He's presenting a challenge to the army of Saul, the armies of Israel. He's saying, I'm the Philistine, probably better. And, you know, there's no need for all of us to fight. There's no need for more than one man to die. Let's send out your champion and fight for Israel. I'll fight for the Philistines, and whoever wins, it's winner take all. And then the others will be servants to the winner. Verse 9, if he be able to fight with me and to kill me, then will we be your servants. But if I prevail against him and kill him, then shall ye be our servants and serve us. And what Goliath was a leftover of the second influx of the Nephilim, the Geber. In Gath, it's known that the descendants of Anakim, which is of the Nephilim, what was in Gath, and no doubt Goliath left over from that. Verse 10, and the Philistine said, I defy, or I mock, the armies of Israel this day. Give me a man that we may fight together. And we have zero volunteers from Israel at this point. And you know, I think that the size of Goliath and his, no doubt he was a seasoned warrior. And I think all of this stated to show us the extreme courage that was required upon David to step forward and say, I'll fight that giant. But for 40 days, this went on over and over again. Goliath would come out and say, I am a Philistine, the champion of Gath. Choose you out a man and send him out. And as it's written in Galatians chapter 6, God will not be mocked. And Goliath is mocking the God of the armies of Israel. It won't stand. Come back in our next lecture and see how this works out. We got a short message. We'll ask you to listen a moment, won't you please?
2: The book of James. James is a book that I know you'll enjoy because it is written, when you rightly divide it, to those that are scattered abroad. That's to say the 12 tribes, the 10 tribes scattered abroad, being very specific in your freedom of Christianity, the repentance, giving much personal instruction as far as controlling our thoughts and finding peace, and giving us those parameters wherein Christianity, defining those things that come from the Word of God. Example, that bitter and sweet water cannot come from the same spring. Well, from God's Word, you should not have both either. The practice of healing brought forth in this book of James. I know you're going to like it. James, that great book of instruction.
1: Glad you could join back with us. Let's have the 800 number, please. 800-643-4645. That number good throughout Puerto Rico, the U.S., and Canada. If you have a biblical question that you'd like to pose to be answered on the air, feel free to call that number and leave your question. Please don't ask for a written response to questions. The only format we have for answering questions is right here on the air. We simply don't have the time or staff to offer a written response to everyone who would like one. Please also don't ask questions about a specific individual, denomination, or organization by name. We try to teach God's Word in a positive manner, throwing out negative about others, especially our brothers and sisters in Christ by name. We just won't do it. We'll let God's Word do the teaching, the correcting, and the healing. If you're studying via the internet somewhere around the world and not able to use that 800 number, your announcer at the end of the hour will give you our mailing address. Got a prayer request? Well, you don't need a telephone number. You don't need a mailing address. Your Heavenly Father is there for you 24/7. I encourage you to talk to your Father. You know, I think he's probably about like the Maytag repairman now, lonely because all of his children are so busy they don't have time for him. And when you take time to talk to him, tell him that you love him, thank him for the many blessings that he bestows upon you, it makes his day. And when you make his day, he's going to make your day. We do have these prayer requests. Father, we come united as one in the name of your Son, Jesus Christ. Father, we ask you to look upon these. You know their needs, illness in families, financial difficulties. You know, Father. If it is your will, a special blessing on each of these. We also lift up our military troops around the world, and let's throw in the leaders of our great nation, Father. We ask that a spirit of unity come across the leaders of our nation at this time. Watch over, guide, direct, touch, heal in Jesus' precious name. Amen, and thank you, Father. All right, let's get to some questions. First up today, we have Carol in Ohio. I was told that God is the only one that can control your tongue. Is there scripture for this? Well, there's scripture to the contrary of that statement. Matthew chapter 15, verse 11, the teaching of Jesus. Jesus says, you know, it's not what goeth into your mouth that defileth a man, but that which cometh out of the mouth. In other words, the words that come out of the mouth. God would not cause your tongue to say something that defileth. Mike in Washington, what is your take on the book of Enoch? Well, we don't offer the book through our library, if that tells you anything. If you are knowledgeable in God's Word, it's okay to read anything. Because if you are knowledgeable in God's Word, you know that if it doesn't add up or align with God's Word, it's not factual. If it lines with God's Word, it is factual. Billy in Tennessee, if you help someone by giving them food or mowing their lawn for them, is this the same as paying tithes? Well, no, not actually. You see, the purpose of tithes is to make sure that God's Word is taught. And giving someone food or mowing their lawn is not going to ensure that the Word of God is taught. What you're talking about, Billy, would be better fall into the category of alms. That's A-L-M-S in the King James Version Bible, which is a benefit that you give to someone in need or someone

who is less fortunate than yourself. Lisa in Michigan, please explain the true meaning of repenting of sins. Good question. Repenting, and I think all too many people, unfortunately, think all they have to do is ask God for forgiveness and God will forgive them. Well, that's not the way it works. You must repent of your sins before God will forgive you. Well, what does it mean to repent? To me, to repent means a true change of heart, a true change of mind, going to Father in prayer and saying, you know, Father, I really messed up there, and I'm sorry, and I'm going to do the very best I can not to do that, or in the case that I didn't do something I should have, to do that in the future. And if God's, and He knows your heart and mind, He's the only entity in the universe that knows what's ticking in your brain, what's going on in your heart. And if you indeed are repenting, that true change of heart and mind, He will forgive you. If you're trying to con Him by just saying, I'm sorry, you've got to forgive me because the book, the Bible says you must forgive me. It doesn't say that. Junior in Ohio, if I am on a fixed income, how can I trade in the millennium? Well, Junior, we're in spiritual bodies in the millennium, so there's no need to trade or buy or sell in that period of time. I think you're thinking of the period of time when the Antichrist appears here on earth, because the elect won't be able to buy or sell. But what we say here at the chapel is have a little bit of precious metals on the side that you can barter or trade for other goods. If you are one of God's election, don't worry. God is going to take care of you. He knows what you need. He knows if you are out of water that you need water. If you're out of food that you need food. Whatever you need, if you're one of His elect to accomplish His will, He'll make sure that you have it. So don't worry about it. Georgia from Oklahoma, can you please elaborate on when Jesus was on the cross and Jesus said, God, God, why have you forsaken me? Yes, I can elaborate that. Number one, you should know that Jesus never called His Yahweh God. He called Yahweh Father. And what was Jesus doing as He was dying on the cross? My God, why hast thou forsaken me? Eli, Eli, lama sabachthani, in the Aramaic tongue, which means, my God, why hast thou forsaken me? He was teaching from the cross. He was saying, look back 1,000 years before. Psalm 22, verse 1, the writings of David, do you know what it says? My God, why hast thou forsaken me? Teaching from the very cross. Psalm 22 goes on to tell us that even the Roman soldiers were gambling, casting lots for His raiment. Jesus was teaching from the cross. Have you not read? How many times did He ask those who confronted Him and challenged Him? Have you not read? Kathy in Minnesota, what is your opinion on the genealogy in the New Testament? I think the most important thing concerning genealogy in the New Testament, I mentioned in the lesson today, it's understanding the key of David. And you wouldn't understand that without Luke chapter 3, verse 23, and the following verses, which is Mary, the mother of Jesus's genealogy. In verse 31 there in Luke chapter 3, you'll find David, thus giving you the key of David if you know who the Kenites are, those who claim to be of our brother Judah, but lie and are of the synagogue of Satan, Revelation 2:9 and 3:9. Debbie in Texas, if they only talk about Adam and Eve having Cain and Abel in

0: after he rested on the eighth day, he created in the Hebrew tongue, Eth Ha'adam, the man Adam, with the article. It would be through that man, just as David was said to be ready in our lesson today. That word is from Adam. So he was a descendant, direct descendant from Adam of Genesis chapter 2. That's the reason that Eve is called the mother of all living in Genesis. She's not the mother of all flesh, but she's the mother of all living, because without Jesus Christ, through which would be one of her descendants, none of us would have eternal life. That's what that verse means, the mother of all living. Sue in Tennessee, I thank you and your staff. Thank you for your kind comments. Question, please explain John 1:5 and the 8. I can't read your writing. In the darkness, and the darkness did not comprehend it. Okay, I got it now. The light shines in the darkness, and the darkness did not comprehend it. Always think of light as being of God. Light is symbolic of truth. Jesus said, I am the light of the world. You can always, on the other hand, in contrast, think of darkness as being of Satan, or deceit, or falsehoods. Truth shines in darkness, but darkness, Satan, doesn't comprehend the truth. It doesn't comprehend the light. Joe from California, there's enmity between God and Satan, just to put it in a nutshell. And that means there's difference. They never will see eye to eye, there's a reason for that. Satan's going into the lake of fire. Joe from California, thank you all and God bless you. God bless you as well. Can an angel kill another angel, or is our Father the only one with that power? And God is the only entity that has the power over the second death, which is the death of the soul. That's the reason Jesus would say in Matthew chapter 10, verse 28, fear not them which kill the body, fear he who can destroy both your body and your soul in hell. And no souls have been terminated at this point in time. Satan has been judged to be destroyed, but nobody has been destroyed at this time. That doesn't happen until Revelation 20 comes to pass, when Satan and those who choose to follow him go into the lake of fire. Excuse me, Steve in Illinois, and God bless you as well. Genesis 12:5. Who are the souls that Abram and Sarai had gotten in Haran and went forth to go into the land of Canaan? Well, those listed in Genesis chapter 11, verse 31. They're listed by name there. Souls just mean another word that means people, in other words. Leo in California, what does the Bible have to say about gay marriage? Well, God's word states that homosexuality is an abomination to him. Leviticus chapter 18, verse 22. Leviticus chapter 20, verse 13. Oh, but you don't understand, Pastor Murray. That's Old Testament. We as Christians don't live by the Old Testament. We live by the New Testament. Well, Jesus said in Matthew chapter 5, I didn't come to change one jot or tittle of the law. But you want New Testament? Okay, I'll give you New Testament that says homosexuality is wrong. Romans chapter 8, verse 2. Romans chapter 1, verses 24 through 27. 1 Timothy chapter 1, verses 9 through 10. Homosexuality is an abomination to God. And you know, some people would say, well, you're teaching hate against homosexuals. I'm not teaching hate. I teach God's word, and I'm not going to change one jot or tittle of what God's word says to please some man or woman. Not going to happen. Robert, and I don't know where Robert's from, where can I buy the Bible that Pastor Arnold Murray uses? Well, it's no longer available. My mother, Anna Murray, purchased three Bibles many decades ago at this time. Gave one to Pastor Arnold, one to myself, and one to my little brother David. And they are, you might Google it on the internet and find one. It's an authorized King James Version Bible printed by the World Publishing Company. They are indexed and they are red letter edition, meaning that the words of Christ are in red. All three of us taught out of the same Bible, and I still teach out of that Bible. Sean in California, but on the subject of Bibles, before we move away from that, let me say that, you know, if you're looking for a Bible that will help you understand God's Word as we teach here at the chapel, we recommend the Companion Bible as a study Bible. Many of the explanations that we give after a verse are paraphrased from the Companion Bible. E.W. Bullinger, the author of the scholarly notes in the Companion Bible, was a tremendous scholar, and we highly recommend the Companion Bible. Sean from California, will God forgive me for all my sins? I was baptized some time back, but as we grow, we try to do things better. Well, I don't know if you mean that you realize the error of your ways when you were younger, possibly. I don't know what you mean by that. But yes, God will forgive you of all your sins if you repent of them. And as we explained earlier, that means a true change of heart. And I think all too many Christians, though, like to get off on guilt trips. They like to beat themselves up over something that they did wrong. They hold themselves to a higher standard than other people do, and when they mess up, it just devastates them. And you should understand that we all mess up. That's part of being in the flesh. I mean, let's just be honest about it. To be in the flesh is to sin. And what do we do when we sin? We repent and we ask for forgiveness. That's the beauty of Christianity. Edward from Arkansas, why was the Apocrypha taken out of the King James Version Bible that we use today? Could you please explain that? Well, it's because the powers that be in the church didn't canonize those books. In other words, they didn't think that they were worthy to be in God's Word. Now, the Apocrypha is still available. In fact, as we offer the King James 1611 Version Bible here at the chapel, but I don't recommend that for a study Bible. It's written in old English and is very difficult for a modern-day English speaker to read with understanding. But it does contain the Apocrypha. Now, we also offer here at the chapel, and if you don't get your copy of the Apocrypha here at the chapel, make sure that you get a Goodspeed translation. There are many different translations of the Apocrypha, just like there are different translations of the Bible. We recommend the Goodspeed. This is from Alabama, don't know who. Now that I'm retired, should I pay tithes on my Social Security and retirement money? Well, you paid tithes on your income throughout the years, most likely. Here at Shepherd's Chapel, we teach that you don't have to tithe if you're on a fixed income. And I know some television ministers will browbeat you and say, no, if you get a Social Security check, you're supposed to send 10% of it to the church. We don't teach that. If you know, pay your bills, buy your groceries, buy your medications. Don't cut yourself short on those things. God understands that you need those things. But if then, after all that is paid for, you have enough that you can make a love offering to the Lord, God will honor that. Shane in Arkansas, slumber and stupor. Where in the Bible can I find these words? Slumber, you'll find in Romans chapter 11, verse 8. God hath given them a spirit of slumber, eyes that they cannot see, ears that they cannot hear. That's why if God has given you eyes to see and ears to hear, you should thank him and thank him often. In Isaiah 29, verses 9 and 10, it states, they are drunken, but not with wine. The Lord hath poured out upon you the spirit of deep sleep. That's the same as slumber. The word stupor, as you asked, does not appear in the King James Version Bible. Raphael in California, in Job chapter 1, verse 16, and Revelation chapter 13, verse 13, is it the devil doing the same act? And the word, the answer to that is yes. In chapter 1, verse 16 of Job, it states there that fire, the fire of God, has fallen from heaven and destroyed all of Job's livestock. In verse 12, God said that all Job hath is in thy power, Satan. So it was Satan who caused that fire to come down. I'm out of time. I love you all a great deal. Why? Because you enjoy studying God's word in depth. It makes Father's Day when he looks down and he sees you reading the letter that he wrote to you, the Bible, seeking knowledge of him and how to be pleasing to him. It makes his day. You make his day, he's going to make yours. We are brought to you by your tithes and offerings. If we've helped you, help us keep coming to you. Won't you do that? Help us reach out to others who are lost in this world of darkness. Most important, this, you stay in your Father's word every day. Every day, and his word is a good day, even with trouble. You know why? It's because Jesus is the living word.
1: 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We hope you have enjoyed studying God's Word here on the Shepherd's Chapel Family Bible Study Hour with Pastor Dennis Murray. 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

The Mark of the Beast on CD is our free introductory offer to you. What is the Mark of the Beast? 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You need to know what the Mark of the Beast is. As it's written in Revelation chapter 13, verse 8, many will be deceived. There is no need for you to be deceived. Christ said in Mark 13, 23, "Behold, I have foretold you all things." 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

0: Welcome to the Shepherd's Chapel Network Family Bible Study Hour with Pastor Dennis Murray. Wisdom is understanding God's Word. Pastor Murray's unique teaching approach brings God's Word alive with meaning as he takes you on a chapter-by-chapter, verse-by-verse study of God's letter to you, the Bible. And now, here is Pastor Dennis Murray.
1: Good day to you. God bless you. Welcome to Shepherd's Chapel. Welcome to this Family Bible Study Hour. Ready to get back into our Father's Word here at the Chapel? We invite you to get your Bible and join us if you care to today. We'd love to have you. We're going to pick it up 1 Samuel chapter 17, verse 11 today. And in our last lecture, Samuel anointed David, a man after God's own heart, to be the second man king of Israel. Immediately the Spirit of the Lord, that's the Holy Spirit, came upon David. And then also the Spirit of the Lord departed from Saul. Saul had been rejected by the Lord. Why? He wouldn't follow God's commandments. On two times he failed to do what God asked him to do. And God only has so much patience, you know. God doesn't need man. Man needs God. And that's one thing that we can learn from this. Now, in chapter 17, we learn that the Philistines came up and encamped against the armies of Israel. And there was a champion of Gath by the name of Goliath by name, over 9 feet tall. And we saw a list of 6 weapons that he had. No doubt he was a seasoned combat veteran, a warrior, if you will. And 40 days in a row, we're going to learn that he challenged the armies of Israel. He said, why are we coming out to set the battle in array? Am I not the Philistine and you servants of Saul? Choose you out a man. Choose out your champion and send him out that we may fight. If I win, Israel serves the Philistines. If your champion wins, the Philistines serve the Israel. And then in verse 10, as we closed our last lecture, the Philistine, that's Goliath, defy the armies of Israel this day. Give me a man that we may fight together. He not only was defying or mocking the armies of Israel, he was defying and mocking the God of Israel as well. And God will not be mocked, as we learn in Galatians chapter 6. We reap what we sow, and Goliath is going to reap what he is sowing with these words. Let's ask that word of wisdom in Yeshua's precious name. Father, we ask you to open eyes, open ears this day. 1 Samuel chapter 17, verse 11, and it reads, when Saul and all Israel heard those words of the Philistine, that's Goliath, they were dismayed and greatly afraid. This word dismayed in the original language means to prostrate, hence to break down, literally by violence, figuratively by fear. And the circumstances are being stated very clearly to indicate how hopeless the situation seemed to be for the armies of Israel, and how much courage it took on the part of David to go up against Goliath the giant. Verse 12. Now David was the son of that Ephrathite of Bethlehem, Judah, whose name was Jesse. Do you know the key of David? Out of the root of Jesse would come that seed line to Messiah. And he had 8 sons, 8 in biblical numerics, new beginnings. We're about to have a new beginning for Israel. And the man went among men for an old man in the days of Saul. Jesse was getting on up in years. David was the youngest of Jesse's sons. We learned that in chapter 16, verse 11. David's maybe 16, 17 years old at this point in his life. And the 3 eldest sons of Jesse, went and followed Saul to the battle with the Philistines. And the names of his three sons that went to the battle were Eliab, the firstborn, the eldest, and next unto him Abinadab, and the third Shammah. He had eight sons in all. In the Chronicles, however, when the family of Jesse is listed, it states there that David is the seventh, and apparently one of David's older brothers died or was killed at a very young age before he had any children. No children, no genealogy, as was the case with Abel in Genesis chapter 5, verse 14. And David was the youngest, and the three eldest followed Saul. They were willing to go to war to fight for Israel. Not a whole lot of fighting going on so far. It's mostly talking and mocking on the part of Goliath. But David went and returned from Saul to feed his father's sheep at Bethlehem. Now, I had stated in our last lecture that verses 14 through 23 of the previous chapter, chapter 16, happened prior to, or I should say after, the events of chapter 17, 18, and 19. However, this verse indicates that David was with Saul playing the harp, as we learned in our last lecture, when that evil spirit came upon Saul. However, when we get to the end of chapter 17, it's as though Saul doesn't even know who David is. So we'll kind of talk about that in a little bit. Verse 16. And the Philistine drew near morning and evening and presented himself 40 days. 40 days, over and over and over, the same words out of the mouth of the Philistine. Why are you come out to set the battle in array? Am not I the Philistine, and you the servants of Saul? Choose you out a man, and send him out that we may fight, and winner takes all. 40 in biblical numerics, as you know, is probation. But the same challenge, no takers so far, no volunteers to fight the giant. Verse 17. And Jesse said unto David his son, take now for thy brethren an ephah of this parched corn and these 10 loaves, and run to the camp to thy brethren. Jesse's looking after his three eldest sons. They're probably running low on provisions. We know they've been there at least 40 days because that's the number of days that Goliath mocked the armies of Israel and God. Note the word corn in this verse is in italics. It's italicized. The word parched is actually could be translated or should be translated roasted ears of grain. Verse 18. And carry, Jesse continues to David, and carry these 10 cheeses unto the captain of their thousand, and look how thy brethren fare, and take their pledge. In other words, check and see their welfare. And to take their pledge is to, for example, bring a lock of their hair back, proving that they're still alive and well, or a handwritten note from them would accomplish the same purpose. Verse 19. Now Saul and they and all the men of Israel were in the valley of Elah, fighting with the Philistines. And as I said earlier, there's not much fighting going on so far. A lot of talking and mocking. Verse 20. And David rose up early in the morning and left the sheep with the keeper and took and went as Jesse had commanded him. And he came to the trench as the host was going forth to the fight and shouted for the battle. And they were setting themselves array. The Philistines still on one side on a mountain, and the Philistines, Israel on one side, the Philistines on another. For Israel and the Philistines had put the battle in array, army against army, still separated though on separate mountains. Verse 22, and David left his carriage, this would be the vessels that his father had sent with him for the three eldest sons of Jesse and the 10 cheeses for the captain of their 1,000, in the hand of the keeper of the carriage, and ran into the army and came and saluted his brethren. And probably had been quite a while since he had seen his older brothers, and he was anxious to greet them and to find out how things were going. Verse 23, and as he walked with them, behold, there came up the champion, the Philistine of Gath, Goliath by name, out of the armies of the Philistines, and spake according to the same words, and David heard them. The same words of verses 8, 9, and 10. Why are you come out to set the battle in array? Am not I the Philistine, and you the servants of Saul? Choose you out a man and send him out that we may fight. We're going to see a tremendous amount of courage from David. And I want you to learn from this as God's elect that I don't care how bad the earthly situation seems, always serve God. David is going to stand up for the God of the armies of Israel, even though it means standing up to this giant who is over 9 feet tall. But remember, David has something with him. It's called the Spirit of the Lord, the Holy Spirit. And I want you elect to know that the Holy Spirit is going to be with you as well. You see, the Antichrist is going to be a whole lot more intimidating than this giant Goliath. Verse 24, and all the men of Israel, when they saw the man, fled from him and were sore afraid. This, they fled from him, in the Hebrew is they fled from his face. None of them are willing to get in his face. Well, I guess since he was over 9 feet tall, it would be kind of hard to get in his face. I guess maybe you could maybe get into his belly button, but that's about as high as most of us could reach. But when God is with you, there are no giants. And the men of Israel said, have you seen this man that has come up? He's over 9 feet tall. Surely to defy Israel is he come up. And it shall be that the man who killeth him, the king of Israel, Saul, will enrich him with great riches, and will give him his daughter, and make his father's house free in Israel. Saul is desperate. He's making financial promises. He's making promises of making whoever kills Goliath part of the royal family by marrying one of his daughters. And this make his father's house free doesn't have anything to do with bondage. What this is saying is that the king will make a decree that his father's house or family is no longer has to pay taxes or any type of other public burden, such as a levy that might be placed on the people of Israel. Verse 26, and David spake to the men that stood by him, saying, what shall be done to the man that killeth this Philistine and taketh away the reproach from Israel? Now, this is a little confusing. David's not stupid. He heard what the first group of men said. Now he has moved along and he's talking to a second group of men. And he's wanting to verify if what the first group of men said, that the king will make the person very rich. Also, he will give them his daughter and make his father's house free. Is that what Saul really said, is what he's trying to find out? For who is this uncircumcised Philistine, Goliath, that he should defy the armies of the living God? Now, the living God stated in comparison to the gods of the heathens, their sticks, their rocks, their idols that can't see, they can't hear, they certainly can't speak. The living God of Israel can see, hear, and speak. They got a man now who will fight Goliath, David, verse 27. And the people answered him after this manner, saying, "So shall it be done to the man that killeth him." You heard right. Saul promised to make whoever kills Goliath rich, going to give him his daughter to wife, and make his father's house free from taxation. Verse 28. And Eliab, his eldest, this is David's oldest brother, heard when he, being David, spake unto the men. And Eliab's anger was kindled against David. And he said, "Why camest thou down here, hither?" Question. "And with whom hast thou left those few sheep in the wilderness? I know thy pride and the naughtiness of thine heart, for thou art come down that thou mightest see the battle." Rather than doing your responsibility of tending to the sheep, you would rather slip away and come down here in hopes of seeing some blood in the battle. Eliab, David's eldest brother, is reproving his younger brother. That will not deter David's determination. And David said, "What have I now done?" Question. "Is there not a cause? Eliab, why are you coming down on me? Why hasn't somebody else done something about this uncircumcised Philistine?" He's defying the armies of Israel and defying our God. Why hasn't somebody done something about it? "Why are you mad at me, Eliab, when I'm the only one who's willing to do something about it?" And he turned from him toward another and spake after the same manner. He said, "I'll fight that uncircumcised Philistine." And the people answered him again after the former manner, David not giving up. This will be become one of his first big steps toward assuming the kingship of Israel. And it won't be an easy road. David wasn't born with a silver spoon in his mouth. He came up with the school of hard knocks. The next several years are going to be very difficult for David. Verse 31. And when the words were heard which David spake, they rehearsed them before Saul. And he, this being Saul, sent for him. And Saul didn't have any other volunteers at this point, so he's going to take David up on his determination that he will take on the giant. Verse 32. And David said to Saul, "Let no man's heart fail because of him, Goliath. Thy servant will go and fight with the Philistines." Not only is David being courageous, he is encouraging the others not to be fearful of the giant. Don't be afraid of this giant. Now, when the Spirit of God comes upon, and you'll find this in the book of Judges, and this happened to the judges that God chose, the Spirit of God came upon them as well. And there were three things that when the Spirit of God came upon one that they possessed. One, the ability to prophesy. David was certainly a prophet, as is listed even in the New Testament. Acts chapter 2 will document that David was a prophet. The second thing that came upon one who the Spirit of the Lord was upon was courage. And David's certainly an example of courage beyond, above and beyond what one would normally expect. The third thing that one who possessed the Spirit of the Lord was wisdom was given them. All wisdom begins with the Lord. And when His Spirit the Holy Spirit is with you, you also have that wisdom to tap into. The Spirit of the Lord will be upon God's election when they are called up before the synagogues of Satan. Don't be a wimp and back away like most of the army of Israel has done. Stand up for the living God, as David is doing. Verse 33. And Saul said to David, "Thou art not able to go against this Philistine to fight with him, for thou art but a youth, and he a man of war from his youth." And understand, too, the Spirit of God has left Saul. He doesn't see the possibilities that David could defeat the Philistine because the Spirit of the Lord is with him. Saul's saying, "You can't fight against him. You're a boy, and he is a man of war, a seasoned combat veteran." 34. And David said unto Saul, "Thy servant kept his father's sheep, and there came a lion and a bear, and took a lamb out of the flock," the flock symbolic of Israel. David stating his case, why he can defeat the giant Goliath to Saul. "And I went out after him," after the lion, "and smote him, and delivered it," the sheep, "out of his mouth." I'll save Israel just like I saved that lamb out of the lion's mouth. "And when he arose against me, I caught him by his beard," in other words, by his mane or his throat, "and smote him and slew him." He was taking care of the sheep as a shepherd should, a type for the shepherd, Jesus Christ. Now, I understand, you know, this is no small accomplishment. A full-grown male lion can weigh close to 1,000 pounds and would be every bit as intimidating to a normal person as the giant Goliath was. 36. "Thy servant slew both the lion and the bear, and this uncircumcised Philistine shall be as one of them, seeing he hath defied the armies of the living God." The living God stated twice for emphasis. Not afraid at all. He has faith in the Lord, and the Lord's Spirit is upon David. Verse 37. David said, "Moreover, the Lord that delivered me out of the paw of the lion and out of the paw of the bear, he will deliver me out of the hand of this Philistine." And Saul said unto David, "Go, and the Lord be with thee." Don't have any other volunteers to take on the giant. Go and fight with Goliath, and good luck, you're going to need it. And Saul armed David with his armor. Well, that's a good thing. Saul, being the king, no doubt had the best equipment, weapons that one could have. And he's at least trying to loan those to David to fight the giant. And he put an helmet of brass upon his head. Also, he armed him with a coat of mail. David being 16 or 17, the helmet was probably too big. The coat of mail was heavy and too large. You can just see David standing there when Saul did this, kind of teetering back and forth, unable to even stand with this helmet and coat of mail on, much less fight. And David girded his sword, Saul's sword, upon his armor, and he essayed to go. He sized everything up. For he had not proved it. He hadn't trained with any of this. And he's going against a seasoned combat warrior. And David said unto Saul, "I cannot go with these, for I have not proved them." And David put them off him. "Just give me my staff and my sling." And he took his staff, which is basically just a stick, if you will. in his hand and chose him five smooth stones out of the brook, five being the number of grace in biblical numerics, the brook symbolic of the living water, Jesus Christ, and put them in his shepherd's bag, which he had, even in a scrip. A scrip is just another word for a pouch or a bag. And his sling was in his hand, and he drew near to the Philistine. Now David had proved himself practiced with the sling, no doubt hours upon hours as he was tending his father's flocks of sheep. He could probably split a hair at 50 yards with this sling. He was proved with it. But now compare, think back. Goliath has a spear that's the length of a weaver's beam, 26 feet long. He has the head of the spear weighs approximately 18 pounds. And we saw those six items, his sword, his small shield, his large shield, even had an armor bearer to carry his large shield. And what has David got? Basically a stick and a slingshot, if you will. You think things are looking bad? Boy, I sure do. You see, there's something else. In David took off the armor of Saul, but he put on the gospel armor. And that's what you should be standing to stand against the fiery darts of Satan. You must have that gospel armor on. David also had the Spirit of the Lord. Yes, things are looking bad. Things are looking bad for Goliath. He just doesn't realize it yet. Verse 41. And the Philistine came on and drew near unto David. And the man that bare the shield went before him, his armor bearer carrying his larger shield. Would you be afraid as you see this 9-foot giant coming towards you with his spear and his shield and his sword? And when the Philistine looked about and saw David, he disdained him. This means he hated him, for he was but a youth, and ruddy, and of a fair countenance. This word ruddy is able to show blood in the face, as all descendants of Eth-Ha'adam of Genesis chapter 2 would have. David is a direct descendant of that Eth-Ha'adam. But the Philistine looks and sees they're sending out a boy with a stick and a sling to fight him, and he's a little bit put off about it. 43. And the Philistine, this is Goliath, said unto David, Am I a dog? And there's no stronger term of contempt to a Philistine. Am I a dog that thou comest to me with staves? You got a stick? And the Philistine cursed David by his gods. His gods were Dagon, the fish god, and Baal. His gods didn't amount to much. And the Philistine said to David, Come to me, and I will give thy flesh unto the fowls of the air and to the beast of the field. I'm going to tear you from limb to limb, boy, and don't you expect any mercy. I will show you no quarter, just because of your youth and your pretty boy white face. Verse 45. Then said David to the Philistine, this is out of the mouths of babes, Psalm chapter 8 and Matthew chapter 21, verse 16. Out of the mouth of babes, David, thou comest to me with a sword and with a spear and with the shield. That's where you put your confidence, in yourself, your own strength, in your spear, in your sword, in your shield. But I come to thee in the name of the Lord of hosts, the God of the armies of Israel, whom thou hast defied. Well, doesn't sound like David's backing down. Sounds like David's ready to fight, and he is. He's going to stand up for the God of the armies of Israel, whom thou hast defied, when no one else in the armies of Israel would do so. Verse 16, David's not finished. This day will the Lord, did he say, I'm going to take care of you? No, the Lord deliver thee into mine hand, and I will smite thee, and take thine head from thee, and I will give the carcasses of the host of the Philistines this day, not just you, but your whole army this day, unto the fowls of the air, and to the wild beasts of the earth, that all the earth may know that there is a God in Israel. Now, when you're on God's side, you are in the majority. You're on the winning team. David knows. He has the faith and the confidence that the Lord is going to give him the victory over the giant Goliath. Again, Goliath boasting in his own strength, David boasting in the strength of Yahweh. You and God are a majority. Verse 47. And all this assembly shall know that the Lord saveth not with sword and spear, for the battle is the Lord's, and he will give you into our hands. No brag, just fact. This is important to remember in our time as well. The battle is the Lord's. And, you know, the elect have a mission to accomplish before the seventh trump sounds. But beloved, when that seventh trump sounds, when his feet hit the Mount of Olives, it is written in Zechariah chapter 14, Acts chapter 1, that he will return just as he ascended, he will descend upon the Mount of Olives. And when his feet hit that Mount of Olives, it's time for us kind of to step back and watch, because the battle is the Lord's at that point in time. That's probably as good a place as any. I hate to stop today as we build up to this battle between David and Goliath, but I guess that'll be a good place to start in our next lecture. We got a short message. We'll ask you to listen a moment, won't you please?
2: 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Box 416, Gravette, Arkansas, 72736. Don't be deceived by Satan.
1: Welcome back. We're glad you could join back with us. Let's have the 800 number, please. 800-643-4645. That number good throughout Puerto Rico, the U.S., and Canada. If you have a biblical question that you'd like to pose to be answered on the air, feel free to call that number and leave your question. Please don't ask questions about a specific individual, denomination, or organization by name. We try to teach God's Word positively. Throwing out negative about others by name serves no purpose. We simply won't do it. We'll let God's Word do the teaching, the correcting, and the healing. If you're studying via the Internet somewhere around the world and not able to use that 800 number, your announcer at the end of the hour will give you our mailing address. Quite all right to mail your questions in. Got a prayer request? Well, you don't need a telephone number. We can do away with that. You don't need a mailing address. God has a way that you can communicate with Him. It's called prayer. And I hope you know how to pray. If you don't, you need to read Matthew chapter 6, because Jesus tells us there how we should pray. And go to Him often, at least daily. Make time to talk with your Heavenly Father. Tell Him that you love Him if you do. Thank him for the many blessings that he bestows upon you. If you don't think he's blessing you at all, then you're taking those blessings for granted, I'll assure you. We do have these prayer requests, Father. We come united as one in the name of your Son, Jesus Christ, Father. We ask you to look upon these. You know their needs, marital problems, Father, financial difficulties. You know, if it is your will, a special blessing on each of these, Father. We ask you to also watch over our military troops who are in harm's way. And we also lift up the leaders of our nation, Father, in prayer. Watch over, guide, touch, direct, heal. In Jesus' precious name, amen and thank you, Father. All right, let's get to some questions, see what's on the mind of folks. First up today, we have Donna in Canada. What does God say about the third temple? And I don't know for sure what you're talking about, the third temple. I think you're talking about the temple in the eternity, in the third world age is where I'm taking that from. In Revelation chapter 21, verse 22, John was taken in the Spirit on the Lord's day. And when he was looking into the eternity, he's found no temple. Why? Revelation 21, 22, I saw no temple, for the Lord God Almighty and the Lamb were the temple thereof. Someone is waiting around for a red heifer to be born or the temple to be rebuilt, doesn't understand God's word. Rhonda in Georgia, the words Armageddon and Haman Gog, what do they mean? Well, Armageddon means the hill, or you could translate it, the city of Megiddo. Haman Gog, on the other hand, means the multitude of Gog. And for those who don't know, Armageddon and Haman Gog are the two final wars. Jesus Christ fights, and I was kind of referring to that when we closed that lecture, that the battle at that time is the Lord's. Won't take but about 5 minutes for that war to be over. Beulah from Illinois. Let's see, where's your question? Usually when I send my offering, I just thank you wonderful folks for the work you do, okay? I have been studying with the chapel over 20 years and have just started taking a lot of historical notes, especially at certain periods of time. I'm a bit confused about the 110-year gap. All of my notes do not jive either. I know there has had to be something I've made a boo-boo on. I appreciate your answer. Well, let's see if we can straighten out your boo-boo. Bullinger is the one, the scholar, that noticed this 110-year difference between what historians said the times were and what the actual year was. And for example, when one king ended his reign of Israel and another began, they both counted that year as a year. So as a result, you ended up with 2 years where it's being counted as 1 year. And you multiply that out over all the kings. There was a king that was only in reigned for 3 months. And so he counted that as a full year of reign, or the scholars did, the historians over the years. If you have a companion Bible, make a note of Appendix 50, which is an excellent work on the chronological order of events of the Bible. And that's done by E.W. Bullinger, the author of the scholarly notes in the companion Bible. Hope that helped. Ronald in Michigan. What does God say we are to do regarding people who beg for money on the streets? Is it sinful to pass them by? On a recent vacation, we were overwhelmed by the line of people laying on overpasses with their signs wanting money. This was not the Salvation Army for Santa Claus. Please advise. Thank you for all you do. You are appreciated. Well, thank you very much. And, you know, my wife Marion and I had the same experience.

experience on our last vacation. I'm not going to name the city by name, but every block that you walked, you were approached by what I call panhandlers. And, you know, you ask, why are these people allowed to be here? And they say, well, they're expressing their First Amendment rights. Well, we'll never return to the city that we visited because it was so disgusting. And you want biblical 2 Thessalonians chapter 3, verse 10. And that states that if you don't work, then you don't eat. And those folks that are panhandling, they look like they were healthy enough to work to me. And you give them money, do you think they're going to buy food? You know, their little signs that they hold up say, help, I'm hungry. Do you think they're going to go buy food if you give them money? You're easily deceived if you think so. They're going to go buy alcohol or drugs, and therefore that makes you an enabler. No, there's nothing wrong with passing by a beggar. Now, there are circumstances and situations that people get down on their luck. They need a helping hand. But our government has all kinds of safety nets built into it that people can go and get assistance to where they don't have to starve to death, but they don't have to stand on street corners and try and shame people into giving them money so they can go buy drugs and alcohol. Janice in Oklahoma, God bless you and all the staff. Thanks for remembering our staff. We have a small group of employees and volunteers that accomplish a great work here for the Lord. I have been wondering for a long while now about the giants of the unnatural flesh. Did they have a soul, body, or spirit, I think is what you meant also. Yes, the Geber, the offspring of the Nephilim, the fallen angels, yes, I believe that they have a soul, a spirit. Mary in South Carolina, could you tell me when you're sick in a bad way, are you paying for your sins? I am in one hospital bed and my husband is in another. No, you are both in our prayers, by the way. But no, sickness is just plain old part of being in the flesh. Oftentimes we can bring sickness upon ourselves because we don't follow God's health laws. We don't eat right. But sickness, again, is just part of being in the flesh. I look forward to the day when we're all in spiritual bodies and there is no more pain. There's no more sorrow. There's no more suffering. People don't get old. They won't get sick. Wilma in Ohio. When we die, our heart stops, say for 20 minutes. Someone performs CPR and brings us back. If our spirit went to God, does he send it back into us or does it not leave? That is my question. When does the spirit leave? Well, I don't believe the spirit leaves the flesh until the flesh is biologically dead. A definition of biologically dead, that's the point at which electrical activity in the brain ceases. If someone has a heart attack and let's say 10 minutes they don't have CPR, there's going to be irreparable brain damage at that point in time. But in my opinion, the spirit leaves when the flesh is biologically dead. Mary in New York, in the last days, it talks of kings and queens coming to Jerusalem. Could the ethnic kings and queens be from Africa, China, India, since they are hundreds of years older than before America was discovered? And those people have many different gods. Revelation 21:24, I think the kings and the queens of the nations

0: Elizabeth from Maine. My question is, if you are one of God's elect and can help family on the wrong side of the Gulf, what happens if you were adopted at birth? What happens if you are able to meet your birth parents or parent? Can you try to help both sets of parents or both families? Also, if adopted and on the wrong side, which set of parents will be sent to help you? Okay, that's a lot of stuff, but it's misunderstood. You're misunderstanding the Gulf and the millennium. They're two separate periods of time. Right now, the Gulf is in existence. Luke chapter 16, if you have an Apocrypha, 2 Esdras chapter 7, verse 77, and the following verses. But the Gulf cannot be crossed. If you are one of God's elect or remnant, let's say, because the elect have to be alive here at the end of this dispensation, but you're not able to go and help a family member if you're a righteous person that's passed away who's on the wrong side of the Gulf. That's the meaning of the Gulf. It cannot be passed. Now, during the millennium is when you're talking about that if you're God's elect, the Zadok, of Ezekiel chapter 44, then you will be able to go and help mother, brother, sister that's not married. Now, in the case of adopted parents, it's not written, but I would think that if you're one of God's elect and you love someone very much, God is going to allow you to go to them. My opinion. Don't ask me to document that last one. Doris in South Carolina. How long did Adam live before Eve was taken from his rib? It isn't written. After God made Eve, did they have children? Well, Adam and Eve had children. That genealogy you'll find in Genesis chapter 5. Abel's not listed there because he was murdered by his brother Cain before he had any children. No children, no genealogy. We talked about that in the lecture today. Cain won't be found in Adam's genealogy in Genesis chapter 5 either. Why? Because Cain was not Adam's son. Cain was the result of the conception of Eve when she was seduced by Satan in the Garden of Eden in his role as serpent. You'll find Cain's genealogy in Genesis chapter 4, separate from Adam's. Loretta from Michigan, thank you for your kind comments. My question is, I'm a bit confused now at the sixth trump. Does that mean I need to leave my home and find another place to live and be safe? No, and I think what you're talking about is in Matthew chapter 24, verse 15 and the following verses, which states, when you see the abomination of desolation standing in the holy place. What does that mean? That means when you see Antichrist in Jerusalem, then the instructions that follow are to flee Judea. Get out of Judea. Why? Because Antichrist is there. You stay in your home and you'll be just fine. And you say, and could May of this year be the start of the sixth trump? No one knows the hour. We are in the season. Robert in Florida, which comes first, the battle of Haman Gog or the one world government? The one world government, the political beast of Revelation chapter 13, occurs before the Lord returns, which, as we discussed on a previous question, is when the battles of Armageddon and Haman Gog occur. And I don't see a name. What do we got? I have a question to ask you. When a person back in their 40s and hadn't gone to church much or listened to church or read the Bible much, and had told the Lord that if a child lived through an accident, they would give the Lord some money. Now that they are reading the Bible and listening to your program, they have learned you can't bribe the Lord. what should they do? Well, it sounds like you made a vow to God that if this family member, I guess it was healed. I discourage people from making vows. If you made a vow and are unable to fulfill the vow, then I would suggest that you repent. Explain to God that you were unable to keep the promise and ask for his understanding and forgiveness. And I'm sure if you are on a limited fixed income, and you know, God doesn't expect folks that are on a limited fixed income to tithe 10% of their income, I don't believe. Now, you have some churches that will try and browbeat people out of 10% of their Social Security. I say shame on them. Pay your bills, buy your groceries, buy your prescriptions, your medicines, and then if you have anything left over out of that fixed income, if you feel like making a love offering to the Lord, I'm sure he'll honor it. Patty from Georgia. The other day I was asked, when Jesus comes back, will our spirits return to our bodies while we are still in our graves? I told him no. Once we are through with these bodies, we will never need them again. That we would have new incorruptible bodies that never age or get sick. This is right, isn't it? I hope I told him the right thing. You told him absolutely the right thing, and we talked about this a few minutes ago about the older couple that both of them were in hospital beds. We have a much, much better spiritual body waiting on us when we are through with these flesh bodies. But a lot of people will tell you, well, you shouldn't be cremated for this reason, because when the Lord returns, they're going to come up out of the grave. That's scary, folks. That's scary teaching. That's like zombies walking around. That's not the way it works at all. Your loved ones are not out here in a hole in the ground waiting for Jesus Christ to return. 2 Corinthians chapter 5, verses 7 and 8, to be absent from the body is to be present with the Lord. That is where your loved ones who have deceased are. Cynthia, and I don't know where Cynthia is from, my daughter wants to know if someone who is filled with evil spirits dies, who do those evil spirits go into? Please, your answer. Well, they go looking for a new unprotected home to move into. Make sure that your home is protected. When I say home, of course, I'm talking about your flesh body. And there's an example in the New Testament where when Jesus cast out an evil spirit, and then, well, it wasn't Jesus who did it. He was teaching on the subject. And the person left their house unswept, swept clean, I'll get it right here in a minute. And the teaching was that if you don't fill your house, your flesh body, with Jesus Christ, that when the evil spirit leaves, he can come back and bring six buddies, and you'd be in a lot worse shape than you were in the beginning. So have Jesus Christ and the Holy Spirit in you. Evil spirits don't want anything to do with you. Magnolia in Minnesota, how can my son be forgiven for killing a person? Well, you didn't say how this happened. Was it an accident? Was it an automobile accident, or an industrial accident, or was it premeditated murder? It all depends on the answer to that, as to whether your son can be forgiven in the flesh or not. Your son can be forgiven regardless of the answer. The only limit on that is that he can't be forgiven in the flesh if it was premeditated homicide. The first epistle of John chapter 3 verse 15 states that there is no salvation for those who commit murder. Your son will have a trial if it was premeditated murder before God and the person he killed. It is possible he could be forgiven then, but that is at that point in time. James in Kentucky, in 2018, it will be 70 years since Israel became a nation. That shoot was set out in 1948. Do you expect anything to happen? Well, there are a 40-year generation, there's a 70-year generation, and there's a 120-year generation found in God's Word. We are in the generation of the fig tree. Watch, watchman, watch. Brian in California, about 41 years ago, I encouraged my girlfriend to get an abortion. I even drove her to the clinic. Within a year, we had broken up, and I have followed the Lord faithfully as I can since, serving him for over 40 years. Will I be condemned to hell like Moses, murderer, a man who talked with God, David, murderer for adultery? Well, and then you talk about Paul holding Stephen's coat. I doubt that David or Paul will end up in the lake of fire. What you did was bad, but I wouldn't say you committed the unforgivable sin. Repent, ask for forgiveness. I'm out of time. I love you all a great deal. Why? Because you enjoy studying God's Word in depth. It makes His day, and when you make His day, He's going to make yours with blessings. We are brought to you by your tithes and offerings. If we've helped you, help us keep coming to you and to reach out to others who are lost in this world of darkness. There is one thing that's most important. It's this. You stay in His Word. Every day in your Father's Word is a good day, even with trouble. Do you know why? It's because Jesus is the living Word.
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look out for. You know, your father has that feeling for you. And he looks out, whether you say it in Hebrew or whether you say it in Greek, he looks out for both the good and the bad. Okay, he's very alert. As a matter of fact, the etymology of the word in the Greek is, you might say, is scopio, and it means to scope out critically, really to put a scope on it. You might think of it as a telescope. He watches, okay? Even watches secretly, in a sense, meaning he knows what's happening. He knows what's going on, and he looks out for you. When you're doing right, when you're fulfilling his word, he's going to take care of you. He will always see that those that come against you get ultimately what they got coming to them, okay? And one of the things that upsets him most is shepherds that do not properly feed the sheep. He bases parable, or I should say figure of speech after figure of speech after figure of speech throughout the word in that vein. Feed my sheep. Okay. And this is one of the last things he would say to Peter three different times. Peter, feed my lambs, feed my sheep, feed my sheep. And feed them what? The truth, God's word. Having said that, open your Bibles, if you would, to the 23rd chapter of Jeremiah. Jeremiah chapter 23. And we read there in verse 1 of Jeremiah 23. Woe be unto the pastors that destroy and scatter the sheep of my pasture, saith the Lord. Meaning, the Lord set up a pasture in this earth, and it's pretty good. It is pretty good. But then you have certain pastors that come along and literally draw the sheep away from the true pasture. Now, that's what a pastor is supposed to do, is supposed to take care of a pasture, okay? To make sure there's plenty to eat there, plenty of food, plenty of nourishment, to carry someone through all the way to the end, that they're not deceived. They're not confused. They're not upset. And do not ever think for a moment God doesn't look out for this. Okay, look out for you. Or probably better said, looks out for his sheep, all of them. He doesn't like for people to hanky with them, especially if they claim to be a tender of that pasture. Verse 2, therefore, thus saith the Lord God of Israel, against, not for, that's why I said good and bad. He looks for both good and bad. Why? He's the judge. Against the pastors that feed my people, ye have scattered my flock. You didn't hold them to the real truth. You scattered them and driven them away and have not visited them. Visited is the word we're going for here, pakah. It means to analyze both good and bad, to watch, to look out for. You didn't visit them. What he's saying is you didn't look out for them. You didn't care about them. You only cared about yourself. And have not visited them. The word visited is your key word. Behold, I will visit upon you, the evil of your doing, saith the Lord. In other words, I'm going to take care of my sheep. I'm going to see to it. I'm going to look out for them. You may not have looked out for them, but I'm going to. Beloved, that's why he wrote you this letter. It's called the Word of God, so that you would have the instructions for yourself, whereby if you have some evil pastor, tender of a pasture, that doesn't feed you properly, you've got it for yourself to make your own decision, to make up your own mind, because God said, I'm going to feed my sheep, and he does through his word. So our word there, in the form of visit, is pakad, and it is spelled in the Hebrew. It is spelled p-a-qua, and pronounced pakad. It's to look out for in a good and a bad, both good and a bad sense.
Our Father does it. Why? Again, why? He's the judge. But that is his promise, that he's always there looking out for you, regardless of how confused you may become because of some misleading. God's going to be there for you in his word. He continues, verse 3, "And I will gather," we're going on future now, "I will gather the remnant of my flock out of all countries whither I have driven them, and will bring them again in their to their folds, and they shall be fruitful and increase." How do they do that? With his truth. If you will stick to his truth and feed his pasture, you can't stop the growth. You can't even keep up with the growth if you'll do it his way, if you follow him instead of man. You know, our Father looks out for us. You don't have to worry about it. It's his promise. When he says, "I will visit," that's exactly what he meant. And he looks at both the good, that is to say, the good you do, but he also looks at the bad people try to do against you. And he takes note and he keeps record. He knows how to take names and kick dragon, all right? And he expects you to take care of what you can and what you can't. He can handle it real well, okay? So they're definitely going to increase. Verse 4, "And I will set up shepherds over them, which shall feed them, and they shall fear no more, nor be dismayed, neither shall they be lacking, saith the Lord." Lacking what? Truth. They're going to have it. That's his promise to you. Now, in a sense, that's future. Do you know why? We can even look toward the millennium. That's when the real truth really just pours out, gushes, and comes forth. But also in the end times, his election, that truth would be poured out upon them, and they would be fruitful, and they would show increase. Because what? They lack nothing as far as truth is concerned, because they have the word of God with understanding, with knowledge, with wisdom, and the assurance, a guarantee that God looks out for you. And again, I have to remind, both in a good and a negative sense, and you that do good, he's going to see that you're blessed, that you're cared for, that you're loved. Why? Because he loves you. Verse 5, "Behold, the days come," it's going to happen, "the days come, saith the Lord, that I will raise unto David a righteous branch, and a king shall reign and prosper, and shall execute judgment and justice in the earth." That's to say, the invisible God, no, but the visible God, when the word became flesh and walked among us, that is to say, Jesus Christ. When he paid that price, he was watching out for you, that on repentance your sins are forgiven and you're clean. You got a fresh start. You're a Christian. You're a Christ man. That makes it real good. Why do we have that? God looks out for you. Verse 6, "In his days Judah shall be saved and Israel shall dwell safely." That hasn't happened yet, but it's going to. "And this is his name whereby he shall be called, the Lord our righteousness." That's Yahweh Tsidkenu. And that's exactly what he is. He does right. And he that does right watches out for you. You can't complain about that. You know what right is. That means you are treated right in every sense, as far as he is concerned. He looks out for you. What a father we have. He is blessed in that he has children that love him in return, and that makes his day. That's what he appreciates from you. Let's go with verse 7. "Therefore, behold, the days come, saith the Lord, that they shall no more say, the Lord liveth, which brought up the children of Israel out of the land of Egypt." We talk about that a lot. He parted the Red Sea. He fed them with manna from heaven. That's going to be secondary. You know why? Verse 8, "But the Lord liveth,
which brought up and which led the seed of the house of Israel out of the north country and from all the countries whither I had driven them, and they shall dwell in their own land. That's the millennium. That's looking forward to that time. Why can we count on that? God looks out for you. It's his promise. He said, I will revisit them. I will watch out for them. I'm watching both the good and the bad. I'll take care of the bad, and I'll know how to take care of the good because I love them and I lead them. Let's turn to the next of the last book in the Old Testament. Let's go to with Zedekiah, chapter 11. Among the minor prophets.

I want to pick it up with verse 12, and again, the subject is, looks out for you, God does, our Father. Verse 12, and it reads, "And I said unto them, if you think good, give me my price, and if not, forbear. So they weighed for my price 30 pieces of silver." And of course, this is prophecy concerning Judas betraying Jesus Christ and the 30 pieces of silver that was given. It was written a long time before it happened. Verse 13, "And the Lord said unto me, cast it unto the potter, a goodly price that I was prized at of them. And I took the 30 pieces of silver and cast them to the potter in the house of the Lord." And do you know what that bought you? That bought you the potter's field, that when your body being your earthen vessel pot, when it's broken, the price that was paid for him on the cross can heal it. He can fix it. When it's broken in 1,000 pieces of shared potsherd, he can put it back together. He can mend your heart. He can bring you back into the fullness of the pasture. He can feed you. He can visit you. He paid the price for it on that cross. Verse 14. Then, do you know who's buried in the potter's field? People that are too poor to be buried somewhere else. People that nobody else would have. Christ will take them. Okay? That's his elect. Verse 14. "Then I cut asunder mine other staff, even bands, that I might break the brotherhood between Judah and Israel." And he did. 15. "And the Lord said unto me, take unto thee yet the instruments of a foolish shepherd." Here again we come to this warning. This foolish shepherd, of course, is the Antichrist in the end times. He's going to play shepherd. You know who your shepherd is, don't you? You know, you can read of it in Psalms 23. "The Lord is my shepherd. I shall not want." So you stick to that shepherd and you'll never go hungry. You'll never be lost. You will always be in his fold. The fold is where they bed down at night peacefully. He promises you, he said, "You got a really bad, foolish shepherd coming." Claims to be Jesus even, if you would. 16, "For lo, I will raise up a shepherd in the land which shall not visit." There's our word again. He's not going to look out for those that be cut off, that's to say weak, lost, "neither shall seek," that's to plow for, "the young one." That means one starving in the Hebrew. "Nor heal that is broken." He doesn't care. "Nor feed that standeth still," that's so starved and weak it can't even move. He could care less, this foolish shepherd that's coming. What a savior. He's no savior, he's a fake, okay? "But he shall eat the flesh of the fat and tear their claws in pieces." In other words, he deceives them to their destruction. Why? He wants company in the pit. He wants company in the lake of fire. He even in the first earth age wanted that mercy seat. That has a messiah connotation, meaning he wanted to be Messiah. He wanted to be the one that could sit and say, "You do whatever you want to, I'll forgive you. It's all right." That's really what he wanted. Rather than to protect that seat, he wanted to be the one that controlled mercy of the people. But mainly, it was pride. He wanted you to say, "What a pretty boy am I. Love me and I'll love you." Well, as God said here, he doesn't have any love in his heart. He doesn't care. You know, there are many things in this world that will tempt you and try to draw you and will lead you. And when you're one of God's elect, I can guarantee you who it most likely is that's pulling you. It's Satan himself. He wants you. He knows who God's elect are. And did God say, "Maybe that foolish shepherd is coming"? He said, "No, I'm going to do it. I'm the one that's going to bring him." And kind of that tests you. Have you read the letter? If you've read the letter and you know the truth, it's no offense to you. You know how to handle him. You know how to take care of him. You know how to take names and kick dragon. And you know that Christ gave you power over all stupid shepherds.
Now that's not, that doesn't include all shepherds. You know, I get blamed for knocking preachers. I don't talk against good preachers. You've never heard me say one bad word against good shepherds or good teachers, just the ones God's mad at, okay? Then you'll hear me come down on them, but you won't hear me do any judging, okay? I know better than that, because when you start judging other people, God starts judging you, and that's not pretty sometimes, okay? Not pretty at all. But God promises he's going to bring this fake. So then who should be surprised? I can tell you, somebody that doesn't study God's word, that is void of truth, whereby God can't look out for them. Because you have to earn the right for him to look out for you before he's going to do it. Meaning you have to ask him. You have to love him. That's the qualifier. Last verse, 17. Woe to the idle shepherd, that means the fake, that leaveth the flock. The sword shall be upon his arm and upon his right eye. His arm shall be clean dried up, and his right eye shall utterly be darkened. The right arm and the right eye symbolizes strength of the body, your strength. He said, I'm going to dry all his strength up to where he won't have a bit. Why? He's going to be locked up in the pit by Michael the archangel, as it is written in Revelation chapter 20. And he can't bother you or anybody else during that period of time. So it doesn't pay to mess with the idle shepherd, okay? The Father sent you a shepherd. He's called the Branch. And that's from Virgo, even if you want to take it from the Star Bible. And I'll stop right there, or we'll be changing gears. The one that is Zumach in the Hebrew tongue. Promised, guaranteed, that he would be the shepherd that would look out for you, and he would be right, always righteous. But the important thing, beloved, for you is to know and let it settle in. God looks out for you. Why? He loves you. He really, really cares. And he looks out for both in the good and the bad sense. That he knows when someone does you wrong. Hey, he puts it in the book. He puts a scope on it. He knows. It could also be translated skeptic. Man, he watches them. He's skeptical of anybody that tries to say they want to be a shepherd. Don't ever think he doesn't check them out. He checks them out big time, because it's his sheep. They don't belong to anybody else. They belong to him. And he wants them fed properly with a good, healthy diet, which is to say the word of God. That's what people have a famine for in the end times, is hearing the real truth of God's word. Let's go back to Ezekiel chapter 34. Ezekiel chapter 34, God looks out for you. He looks out for all of his sheep.

We're going to pick it up in verse 10. And the word we're going here is baka, B-A-K-A-K-A, in the Hebrew tongue. And again, it means here, the word is seek in the English, okay? But it means to look out for, in the sense here, an agriculture term in the etymology of the word, meaning to plow, okay? You ever plowed Irish potatoes to hunt them out, to get them out of there, okay? Plow not to lose any, okay? Meaning I'm going to turn it over and I'm going to look out for you. That's what the word seek is utilized as here. Let's pick it up with verse 10. In chapter 34, the great book of Ezekiel, and it reads, "Therefore, O ye shepherds, hear the word of the Lord." Verse 9, "Thus saith the Lord God, behold, I am against the shepherds, and I will require my flock at their hand." I'm going to check it out. This is why you'll hear in the New Testament, the judgment begins at the pulpit. "And cause them to cease from feeding the flock." A bunch of garbage. "Neither shall the shepherds feed themselves anymore, for I will deliver my flock from their mouth, that they may not be meat for them." They just rip them off. Lie to them, teach false doctrines. You don't have to understand God's word. Listen to me, you're going to fly away. Okay, boy, when somebody tells you you don't have to understand God's word, wouldn't that make you suspicious? I would hope that it would. I would hope that you would know you were listening to a fruitcake. Okay, because that's anyone that would tell you you don't have to understand God's word is they're chowing right at you, friend. They're trying to take God's place. Realize that. Verse 11, here's what we came here for. "For thus saith the Lord God, behold, I, even I," that's emphatic, okay, "will both search my sheep and seek them out." Baka, I'm going to find them. I know where they are. I'm going to look out for them. That's a promise, and he said it emphatically. He's tired of it. Of his children being misled, being confused, not knowing what to believe sometimes, oftentimes. And he doesn't like it. He said, "I'm going to do it myself." And through the Son, he does and shall. Verse 12, "As a shepherd seeketh out his flock in the day that he is among his sheep that are scattered, so will I seek," that's our word, look out for, baka, "and out, I'll plow out my sheep and will deliver them out of all places where they have been scattered in the cloudy and dark day," when Satan, the prince of darkness, overshadowed the light or attempted to, but my elect kept that light coming, and Christ is that light, that truth, that word, the good shepherd. Verse 13, "And I," that's our Father again, "will bring them out from the people and gather them from the countries and will bring them to their own land and feed them upon the mountains of Israel by the rivers and in all the inhabited places of the country." That's our Father speaking, and ultimately it shall come to that in the millennium. That's his promise. But let me give you a secret. You don't have to wait until then to share in the pasture. That's why he wrote you this letter, so that man can't deceive you, that you feed rightly. Verse 14, "I will feed them in a good pasture," absorb this now, "and upon the high mountains of Israel shall their fold be." That's where they can bed down. There shall they lie in a good field, and in a fat pasture shall they feed upon the mountains of Israel. That should bring a scripture to your mind. Do you know what it is? A good pasture, he'll let you lie there. "The Lord is my shepherd, I shall not want. He maketh me to lie down good pastures and beside still water." That means the water that runs deep. The water is Christ that stays with me forever. That's his promise, beloved. You don't have anything to worry about. God looks out for you. So don't ever let man shake you
And that is God's promise, and God is a God of his word. You can count on it. The word seek, I will, if it even takes plowing, I'll plow it out. I'll look, I'll find. I know where they are. Verse 15, I will feed my flock, and I will cause them to lie down, saith the Lord God. That means you're going to have peace, and you're going to have safety. You know, I probably shouldn't say this, but I'm going to every night just before dusk. I feed wild animals. And fawns and does come into my yard and lie down. I mean, you can count 8 or 10 of them just chewing their cud and laying inside mowed lawn. You know. And you don't have to ask. You know why they're there? I feed them. They're dumb animals, but they're not stupid, okay? They come because I feed them, and they know I love them. And they know they are safe there because I'll blow a wolf's head off that tries to bother the little lamb, the fawns, okay? You can see that. I don't know why I'm sharing this other than I pictured in my own mind. And it gives me such contentment to see them lying in broad daylight in a yard. I don't have to have croc deer. I got the real thing, okay, because I feed them, and they got good pasture, and they're at peace. Do you understand what peace means, peace of mind? They have it because they know I'm going to take care of them and that they're safe there. Well, you can rest assured and feel safe because God takes care of you. He looks out for you, and he also looks out for the good, and he looks out for the bad. Okay? In other words, he looks out. You don't have a thing to worry about. You take care of what you can, and what you can't, your father can handle it. Okay? You got it made. One more verse, 16. I will seek that which was lost and bring again that which was driven away. All that was misled, misguided, and will bind up that which was broken, hearts broken, minds broken, and will strengthen that which was sick. But I will destroy the fat and the strong, and I will feed them with judgment. It's coming. Judgment day is coming. You might say, well, I thought he was a God of love. He is. He destroys that offends the flock. Okay, that's parental instinct, you know. Hey, you want to get in trouble, you can have a real peaceful mama, but don't mess with her kids in a real bad way, or I guarantee you, you'll have a warpath going, okay? Mama's peaceful, but don't bother her little ones. Well, don't bother God's children either. He doesn't like it. That's why you can take assurance from that. He loves you. Let's go to the New Testament, Luke. Luke chapter 6. I'm sorry, Luke chapter 7 will get us there better. Luke chapter 7. Everybody wants to deal and has a difficulty understanding death. You know, death is a part of living, and God also looks out for you in that. Jesus had just gone. He was walking by, and a Roman official come up and said, "My servant's real ill. I know you don't have to go there. I know that you can speak, and it'll happen." And wow, Jesus, I don't see that kind of faith in my people. And he spoke, and the Roman officer's friend was healed. That had just happened where we picked this up in chapter 7, verse 11. Let's go with it. God looks after you even through a time of death. Verse 11, and it came to pass
the day after that Roman soldier, that he went into a city called Nain, which it means beauty. And many of his disciples went with him. And much people, a lot of people other than his disciples, right along. 12. Now, when he came nigh to the gate of the city, behold, there was a dead man carried out, the only son of his mother, and she was a widow. And much people of the city was with her. I mean, what does that mean to you? Well, it was a big funeral. She must have been a good woman. And he must have been a good boy because it was a large funeral. Okay. 13. And when the Lord saw her, he had compassion on her. And he said unto her, weep not. Don't cry. Verse 14. And he came and touched the briar. He touched the coffin. That's all he had to do. Touch the coffin. And they that bare him stood still. And he said, young man, I say unto thee, arise. 15. And he that was dead sat up and began to speak, and he delivered him to his mother. Now here we have the widow Mother Israel, and Christ's message delivered her children back to her alive. And you have some Christians that preach somebody's out here in a hole in the ground. They're not. They're with Christ. Instantly, the Spirit goes back to the Father that gave it. God looks out for his own. This is why Jesus taught Luke chapter 16, a few chapters after this, and said, this is what it's like with the rich man and Lazarus. They're both conscious. They're not out here in some hole in the ground. The rich man, who was wicked as sin, could see Abraham. Was Abraham dead? Was he in some grave? No, he was there. Everyone is. Even Satan is in heaven at this time to be cast out soon to do his dirty work here on earth. His bad spirit still floats the earth. But the idea is, God takes care of that widow. God cares. And through this one entity, he gives us his compassion. Do you realize that God has that kind of compassion even through the Son? That when that woman was crying, it was her only son. He went over and he touched it. The life giver, he that can quicken, brought the boy back to that mother. Verse 16, and there came a fear on all. That's awe. Awe came upon them. And they glorified God, and saying that a great prophet is risen up among us, and that God hath visited his people. Baka. God has visited us. God has looked out for us. God is watching over us. Even these that were, some of them not even unbelievers, knew that. Because they saw death change to life and God's love for his children. To complete, let's go to 1 Peter. Chapter 5.

The Greek word that we've been bouncing around is quite long. It's episkeptomihi. Okay, episkeptomihi. But scopia is probably the etymology of it. It means scope it out. Check it out. Look it out. Look over. He looks over us. If you grow into a position where you have to overlook a family, your own life, or whatever position you have, we're going to cover four verses and we're going to conclude this particular lecture. Okay, this is his word on to look out for, and he places you in the midst of it this time. 1 Peter chapter 5, verse 1, the elders which are among you I exhort. I'm going to talk to you. I'm going to give you some advice. Who am also an elder. I also am an elder. That means I have a working knowledge of God's word. I've got some years in it, okay, experience. And a witness of the sufferings of Christ. Peter was there, okay. And also a partaker of the glory that shall be revealed. I intend to partake of it. Why, I've earned it. That's what Peter is saying here. Verse 2. Now remember, this is the one that Jesus spoke three times. Feed my sheep. Feed my lambs. Feed my sheep. That means on whichever level they can understand. Whether it be kings and queens of the ethnos, whether it be Israel or Judah, or whether it be Gentile. You teach my word to all, whomsoever will. 2, Peter speaking, feed the flock of God which is among you. Taking the oversight, that's the word, scopia. Search it out. It means to oversee, to look out for them. It doesn't mean to be some big, high, mighty boss with a whip driving a buggy team, okay? It means be gentle. Look out for them. Take care of them. Feed them. Nurture them. Guard them. Protect them. Not by constraint. Don't you have the oversight by constraint. Power of man. Okay? But willingly. Not for filthy lucre. Don't ever do it for money. But of a ready mind. Do you know what a ready mind is? A mind is that you have your mind centered in God's word and pretty well have a working knowledge. But you know what's more important than anything, especially for a lay person, is to know how to find it. You don't have to have it all memorized up here if you know how to use the Strong's Concordance, if you know how to find the answer to a question. Don't ever be ashamed to say, well, let's look it up. I don't know. Let's look it up. It doesn't bother me, and I've been teaching for over 50 years. Doesn't bother me at all to say, well, let's check it out. Okay? So that's what you want to be, of a sound mind, ready to go, ready to help, ready to oversee, ready to serve him, ready to be an example. Not in power, not in might, and not by force, but willingly through the love of God, as God loves and oversees, as God overlooks, as God looks over. Do the same. Scopio, scope it out. Check it out. And be skeptical, for there's false ones will come along. You see, that's part of it, friend. Like it or lump it. You got to know how to protect the sheep, to lead them, and to warn them. I wish we could say all you have to do is enter into the rose garden and it's a beautiful life. Well, you know, they don't get any beautiful or better informed than Christ was, and look what they did to him. Look what the world did to him. They crucified him. So handle it. All right, you can do it. Neither as being lords over, don't lord it over anyone, God's heritage. Why? It's God's. It belongs to him. And he's the one that's the overseer of overseers. Got it? But being in samples to the flock, you be a good example. Okay? You know, we all have trouble doing that because we all have shortcomings. But hey, that's okay. Repent. And don't give up. Keep trying. Do it. Okay?
4, and when the chief shepherd shall appear, you shall receive a crown of glory that fadeth not away. Do you understand that? A crown of glory to participate in God's house, in God's truth, that of being an overseer. That doesn't mean in the sense as he stated so adequately through force, but through love. Just as God himself oversees his children because he loves them. And he observes both the good and the bad. And he knows how to set the record straight. And you know, that's a beautiful, beautiful thing. To get what you deserve and to not receive what somebody else deserves is a good thing. Because maybe nobody else is as good as you are, okay? So you deserve the very best. So let our Father know that. Love him, but know that he is righteous. And that means he's going to do it his way and you're going to be all right, okay? He's going to take care of you. Heavenly Father, thank you, Father, for the privilege of serving you.

0: Thank you, Father, for your elect, Father, for all of the children, Father. Bless them. And Father, your word is the feed, the food that we consume, Father, and we thank you for it. In Yahshua, Jesus' precious name, amen.
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0: God is totally fair. And on that day, you will get everything you got coming to you, good, bad, or ugly, okay? And, you know, some people will automatically go on a guilt trip. When you repent, it's erased. It doesn't exist. That's the beauty of salvation. Anonymous. I'm very careful about anonymous questions. Are you saying Kenites are blacks? Absolutely not. Okay. Adam, when you say the word Adam, from which Eve came, you're saying ruddy complected. And the Kenites were the offspring of Eve, who was ruddy complected, certainly not black. Okay. And from Arkansas. Now, I would say this. Kenites have the opportunity then after to mix with any and make it a practice to intermix into other races. But certainly that doesn't mean all of them are. And from Arkansas, my heart is heavy and I'm at the point where I don't know what to do. I have this daughter and she is living with another woman. She keeps wanting me to come and stay the weekend. I used to go see her when she was married. But since she's got her life in this man, well, now, you know, now here, I don't want to butt in, but a lot of single mothers have to set up, if they are both divorced, set up housekeeping. It doesn't mean anything, okay? Nothing wrong with that. Now, unless you absolutely know, I would be very careful how I judged, all right? I know nothing about it, so I have no right to say anything other than naturally I have to say, blood is thicker than water. And be sure you're not, just be real, real sure you're not judging your daughter, okay? And she, even then, she's still your daughter. Cappy from Illinois. I was watching a certain TV minister. He said that Elijah was foretold as the one who they say will come back in the spirit through John the Baptist and of Christ. Well, that's not true. John the Baptist came forth in Luke chapter 1, what is it, verse 16, 15, in the spirit of Elijah. But as it is written in Malachi, the very last three verses in the Bible, of the Old Testament, last three verses in the Old Testament tells you that before the great day of the Lord, Elijah shall return. Elijah didn't die, okay? God took him, he didn't die. And Elijah appeared with Christ on the Mount of Transfiguration. Elijah himself, or his spirit, shall return before the great day of the Lord. That's written, but don't take man's word for it. You'll always get crossed up. Read it for yourself. It's the last chapter, chapter 4 of Malachi. Last four verses in the Old Testament. R.L. from California. Thank you for your teaching. You're welcome. When the false Messiah appears on earth, will all or some of us be changed to spiritual bodies? No.

0: do resist, to resist not evil. The Greek word to resist means to oppose. Does this mean we are never to oppose evil and to have it, leave it up to the higher authority and appointed leaders of our land? Or is that a, is there a point where it becomes necessary to openly protect any preconceived priests? Injustices. What is it talking about, first of all? You see, in Matthew chapter 5, verse 39, it's talking to people that are going to share God's word. And it says, if you're sharing his God's word with somebody, and they are they oppose you, in other words, you might be telling someone that the Kenites, the children of Cain, are still with us this day. And you might be telling some really holy joke. And he might reach out and say, how dare you say such a thing, and slap you. Then you caused it. Okay. So that's when you turn the other cheek. But anytime, as a man, woman, or child of God, that somebody taps you for no reason at all, you... let it be known instantly, you're not going to put up with it, okay? You don't turn the other cheek unless you cause it. And it has, the subject is those that teach God's word, okay? If somebody just comes up and pops you one, I'm not going to tell you to pop him back. I can tell you what I'd do. I'd deck him, all right? Now, that's unless I was really, if I had not practice pulpit decorum and had upset some reverend, and he reached out and slapped me, I would turn the other cheek. Bad as it hurt, I would turn the other cheek. Myrtle from Michigan. St. John says, if we care about worldly things, then we do not belong to God. Am I wrong to give thanks to God every morning for the sun, flowers, breeze, birds, and such things? Of course you are. That's fine. That's things that are in the world, but they were created by God. What he means by worldly things is the very word we were using today, rudiments, okay? That means things of the world that are evil, okay? That rather than being spiritual and following God, that you follow lusts of the world. Then that's what it's talking about, not the beautiful creation of God. Those are things of the world, not the figure of speech, worldly things. A worldly person, as it is mentioned here through this figure of speech, is a rogue, okay, of the world, could probably care less about God, okay? That's what it's talking about. God's creation is beautiful, and it's of him. Rebecca from Arkansas, where do I read about the four hidden dynasties in the Bible? Zechariah chapter 1, they are the four hidden dynasties that are written there just before the four carpenters. Now, those four hidden dynasties are, and it won't be written there, but this is what they are, it's education, political, financial, and last but not least, religious. Satan uses those things. The first thing he used on Christ was religion, scripture. Edward from Virginia, where can I find in the Bible that God created each race in 8 days? Well, he didn't create each race in 8 days. He created all of the races on the sixth day. Okay, I feel there is a possibility that he might have created part on the fourth day, be that as it may. Okay, the people that grow their rice, their wheat rather, from the water and so forth. But he gave each of them, made fishers, hunters, and they are called man, Adam, okay, and children. But then he realized he did not have, and this is in the Hebrew manuscript, so you would have to either have my teaching on it, or you would have to be able to read the Hebrew manuscripts for yourself, or have an instruct, well, If you get the video on the first six chapters of Genesis, you have it drawn out and you are taught the difference between Adam and Eth Ha'adam. That's two different peoples. And Eth Ha'adam was created on the eighth day. Okay, and Eve, his mate, was created there. God created all the races. He's not ashamed of any of them. He created us like he wanted us. And he looked, and it was good. Diane from Maryland, how will we spend eternity in heaven? How will we spend it? We'll be working and doing for the Father. And plenty to do and sharing his wonderful life. Now, the main thing you want to worry about mostly now is not what we'll be doing there, but how do you get there, okay? But heaven will be here on earth. And when you read of the changes in Revelation chapter 21 that happens to this earth, compare that to what it is today. And look at the wonder and the amazement and the beauty of God's creation, okay? Delphine from Canada, I know to be absent from the body is to be present with the Lord. I was watching TV the other day, and I want to be careful here, and they had a program about homes that have spirits in them. The homeowners claim to have seen these spirits and ask a couple of psychics to come. I want to say that I have to say that spirits sometimes in certain cases can linger. Why? Who knows? It can be because of tragedy or certain other things. But a spirit cannot harm you. Okay, but it is possible. It is possible that spirits can linger. How can I say that? I do not believe that certain people are gifted where they can, for money, drum up conversations between you and loved ones gone by. That's a bunch of malarkey, okay? But every entity, every person, you have a spirit, I have a spirit, God has a spirit, Satan has a spirit, and spirits, in other words, let's take my spirit for a moment, which makes me uncomfortable to use myself, but I will. I utilize my personal spirit to put out over the ether waves to teach God's word, okay? And it can reach people. Well, at the same time, if there is a person that is very troubled or something, that spirit could be just exactly that, troubled. There are familiar spirits mentioned in God's word, which that's not real good. There are evil spirits, but there is not one behind every bush, and Christ gave us power over all of our enemies. So it's not something we have to be concerned about, okay? In other words, if something of this nature happens, anoint yourself, your home, and deal with it. Take care of business, okay? Luke chapter 10, verse 18, Christ gives us, I've beheld Satan fall as a star, and I give you power over all of your enemies, not just part of them, all of them, okay? In Christ's name, of course. Thing of spirits is not that unusual. We all have spirits, okay? Crystal from Virginia, my first question is, could my mother be my guardian angel if God wanted her to? Matthew chapter 18 verse 10 declares that we do have, if you be one of God's elect, that you have your guardian angel. Your angel has the face of, not guardian, but your angel has the face of God at any time they choose, meaning they can get his attention to help you if you're in trouble. My second question is, can your loved ones see you from heaven on earth? Well, they are so having such a good time, they're probably not, they could inquire, I'm sure, but they have better things to do, really, so they're not really all that concerned, and I don't want anyone to feel bad because I said that, but they are so happy, okay? Ernie from Montana, Pastor Murray, I really enjoy your ministry. Well, thank you, and your sons, thank you. Where to find the, let me see where your question is. I would like to know where to find the devils will only be here for 5 months. Thank you, Ernie from Montana. You'll find it, first of all, in Mark 13, that Christ shortened the time. In Revelation chapter 9, you will find that Satan will be here 5 months, only 5 months, okay, through the time of the locust. Revelation chapter 9. I'm out of time. Hey, you know what? I love you all a lot because you enjoy studying God's word, not man's word, God's word. But what's most important, God loves you for it. Do you know something? It makes his day. And when you make his day, he's going to make yours. We are brought to you by your tithes and offerings. If we've helped you, you help us keep coming to you. Once you do that, bless God. He will always bless you. But most important, and this is most important indeed, that you stay in his word every day, in his word. Just a little time set aside. It's a good day, even with trouble. You know why? Because Jesus, Yeshua, he is the living word.
1: 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Thank you for watching today's program, and God bless you.

The book of Peter. Here we have two books, 1st and 2nd Peter, that are absolutely fascinating. That great old fisherman telling us, leading us, directing us, guiding us, going into the depth, if you would, in that second book, into the three earth ages, giving the most accurate recorded account of the events that transpire and document that there are three earth ages, that there was one before this one, and one to come. Peter, the great fisherman, which in his gentleness and his kindness brings us two books, the books of Peter, that lead, guide, direct, even in your daily life, that teach and show you how to be happy, how to find that peace of mind, and to know yourself. The books of Peter, I know you're going to enjoy them.

0: 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Wisdom is understanding God's Word. Pastor Murray's unique teaching approach brings God's Word alive with meaning as he takes you on a chapter-by-chapter, verse-by-verse study of God's letter to you, the Bible. And now here is Pastor Arnold Murray.
1: Good day to you. God bless you. Say welcome to the Shepherd's Chapel. 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That's the only true strength there is.